0: that there was something terribly wrong going on here.
1: Il y a la date du 22 février où un corps était arrivé de Bougne dans les cercueils.
0: Dans les cercueils. Oui. 22 février. Oui. The 22nd of February.
2: Oui. That's more than 11 weeks before the outbreak was declared.
1: Deux semaines, trois semaines après, les gens ont commencé à mourir ici. Des décès. Dans deux semaines, il y a eu 48 décès ici à Mongwal.
0: 48?
1: Oui.
2: The virus continued to spread, silently, invisibly, through this town and beyond. Healthcare workers are now playing catch-up to contain the outbreak, and the people of Mongwalu are still paying the price.
0: Now, Aaron, in terms of how it was possible that the virus spread for so many weeks before an outbreak was declared, the mayor told us that there are high rates of tuberculosis and malaria in his region. Some of the symptoms of those can be quite similar to the Ebola virus. But beyond that, when they were using test kits to test for Ebola, those test kits were testing for the Zaire strain, which is a different strain of Ebola. Truly, Aaron, it was a perfect storm. Mm.
3: Clarissa Ward, thank you so much. And Clarissa there on the ground to bring you the story. Thanks for joining us. AC 360 starts now.
4: Good evening from the newsroom. Topping our CNN global coverage tonight, it was the single biggest issue behind a Republican Senate rebellion against the president and acting Attorney General Todd Blanche was the public face of it. The nearly $1.8 billion so-called anti-weaponization fund, which Blanche would not say was off limits to violent January 6 felons like these.
5: Will individuals who assaulted Capitol Hill police officers be eligible for this fund?
6: Well, as it makes plain, anybody
5: is just let me know if they're eligible for the fund.
6: As was made plain yesterday, anybody in this country is eligible to apply if they believe they were victim of weaponization.
4: Well, that was May 19th. A week later, the payout scheme and the idea of giving taxpayer money possibly to violent insurrectionists had become so politically toxic, it derailed Senate legislation funding for ICE and the Border Patrol. Today, though, when given a chance to kill the fund for good, not enough Republican senators actually took that chance. Just three voted yes on a Democratic measure to eliminate it. Susan Collins, Alaska's Dan Sullivan, and John Husted of Ohio. Other Republican critics of the fund, Tom Tillis and Lisa Murkowski, voted no. So did Mitch McConnell, though he had been critical of the fund, what he called a slush fund to pay people who assault cops. Now, under different circumstances, the measure that died today might not have mattered that much. After all, a federal judge last week put the fund on hold, and the administration had seemingly given up on it.
6: We are not moving forward with the fund.
7: Not moving forward ever?
6: Correct.
7: Oh.
4: So that was announced 2 days ago, and it sounded sort of definitive. Then came several statements from the president, most recently this one yesterday.
8: Excuse me, Mr. President, just to clarify on what you were asked earlier, is the $1.8 billion DOJ fund dead or is it on hold?
9: It's, I'd have to ask the lawyers, I don't know. I know one thing, the weaponization.
8: But what's your decision?
9: Are you talking about
8: it?
9: The weaponization fund?
8: Yeah, what's your decision?
9: The weaponization fund, as far as I'm concerned, was a beautiful thing.
4: Well, Senate Minority Leader Chuck Schumer cited those remarks last night, calling them, quote, exactly why, unquote, today's failed legislation was needed. Not enough Republicans obviously agreed, and now the president is giving Todd Blanche a promotion. He previewed it in a video posted on social media late last night.
9: He's acting attorney general, and tomorrow I'm instructing Dan and everybody else that's involved in that very complicated process, which is going to go, I think, very quickly, that we are going to make him permanent attorney general.
4: So now the Senate will have its say on him, and some Republicans are signaling doubts. Majority Leader Thune told CNN's Manu Raju today that that in this political environment, quote, nothing is a safe or sure bet. Outgoing Republican Tom Tillis said he'd oppose the nomination if Blanche fails to condemn January 6ers.
10: They better not have said for 1 minute that the people that beat up police officers like these right down here were righteous people.
11: I don't vote for people just because I like them. I vote for them because they meet my criteria. And one of my criteria is no equivocation on January 6th.

0: But Texas Senator John Cornyn, whom the president just drove out of office by supporting his primary opponent, said he's undecided. Blanche, you'll recall, was already the focus of controversy for approving the deal that came along with the so-called weaponization fund, exempting the president and his family from future IRS probes. Also, as the public faced the president's retribution campaign against political enemies, most notably the recent indictment of former FBI Director James Comey, he has also drawn scrutiny for his unprecedented, at the time, interview with sex offender and Jeffrey Epstein accomplice Ghislaine Maxwell, who was subsequently transferred to a lower security detention facility. Joining me now, Pennsylvania Republican Congressman Brian Fitzpatrick. He introduced bipartisan legislation in the House aimed at blocking the DOJ from using federal money to pay out claims through the so-called anti-weaponization fund. Congressman, what does it say to you that your Republican colleagues in the Senate rejected multiple efforts to officially scrap the so-called anti-weaponization fund?
1: Yeah, Anderson, I didn't see the language or the vote count. I hope that they're still over there now. They got a lot of votes ahead of them, so I hope this comes back up and they can agree to language. But the bottom line is, we gotta mind our business here in the House and take care of business here in the House. And we're gonna do that. Myself and Tom Suozzi have legislation that will not only fix the individual instance with this specific fund, but we'll also go back and tackle the 1956 bill that allowed this all to transpire, the Federal Judgment Act fund. It's a 1956 bill. It's been amended many times in the 60s, all in the wrong direction, giving authority away from Congress towards the executive branch, getting rid of the $100,000 cap, allowing for pre-wired appropriations rather than after-the-fact settlement funds. And it gives massive discretion to the Attorney General, which is ripe for abuse. And that's exactly what happened here. This was an abuse of discretion by the acting Attorney General. So in addition to stopping this individual settlement, we got to go back and fix the law that allowed this to happen in the first place.
0: Does it concern you that the president is still talking about how good the idea is? He said that to our Caitlin Collins yesterday. And the acting attorney general, Todd Blanche, now the president's choice to be the attorney general on a permanent basis. He's refusing to put anything in writing about the fate of the fund, even though he says it's not moving forward. Should Americans believe him?
1: That's why we need legislation to ensure that we don't need to take anybody for their word, right? I mean, it's absurd that this was even advanced to begin with. I was apoplectic when I heard about this and, jumped right on it, was the first to introduce legislation, currently the only one to introduce legislation. It is bipartisan, like everything we do, and we're not going to stop. We're going to continue to push this because there is a flaw in the enabling legislation that allowed it to be exploited in this instance. Thankfully, they pulled back. They've given their word, but we need to solidify this in law going forward.
0: Do you think Mr. Blanche will be able to get confirmed by the Senate as Attorney General?
1: That's a question for the senators who get a vote. I think that he showed a grave error in judgment and abused his discretion as the acting Attorney General in advancing that. So that would be a deal breaker for me, I can tell you that.
0: You would not, I mean, it's not your vote, but you would not want him to be the Attorney General.
1: Anderson, I think what he attempted to do here is outrageous. I really do. It's an abuse of discretion. And we need people that are mindful of their discretion that they have as prosecutors in every prosecutorial role across the country, and certainly the chief law enforcement officer of the land.
0: Congressman Brian Fitzpatrick, I appreciate your time. Thank you so much. Joining me now is journalist and co-founder of Lift Our Voices, Gretchen Carlson, former Obama White House Special Advisor Van Jones, former Trump campaign advisor David Urban, and former federal prosecutor and CNN senior legal analyst Ellie Honig. David, do you think the fund could complicate or even sink Todd Blanche's nomination for attorney general?
2: Yeah, I agree with Majority Leader Thune when he said you take nothing for granted these days in the Senate. Tom Tillis is not a for sure yes vote. You have Lisa Murkowski, a lot of others who always question the president. He's going to have to answer lots of tough questions and satisfy lots of Republican senators to get their votes. And so I think it's a jump ball. It's a 50-50 shot. He gets done at this point, in my opinion.
0: Gretchen, what do you think?
3: Look, the Senate Judiciary Committee holds the power for this nomination. You have three people on there who are Republicans who are right now going to probably say no if this fund is not quashed. You have Senator Tom Tillis on Judiciary. You have Senator John

0: Cornyn, who Trump snubbed now, who will no longer be a senator in Texas. You have Senator John Kennedy from Louisiana, who was very up in the air today about how he was going to vote for this. That is three Republicans on Senate Judiciary. That is the lifeblood of Todd Blanche becoming Attorney General. Unless he scraps this fund in writing, there is no way in hell he will ever be Attorney General.
1: Dan, what do you think?
2: And thank goodness. Wouldn't it be great if somebody was just too much of a Trump toady to get support from the Republican Party? I mean, this guy has gone into every sock drawer, gone up under the filing cabinet trying to find laws to abuse and mistreat. And now he wants to be Attorney General.
3: He was the president's personal attorney.
2: He's his personal attorney, doing all kind of dirt for him before he became president. Now he thinks he has the same job. He's trying to be the head of the Department of Justice, not the Department of Donald Trump's whims and fantasies and vengeance and nonsense. And so I think it would be fantastic if for once somebody was too much of a Trump toady to get this Republican Party to endorse and to embrace and to promote. At some point, it's got to stop.
3: Ellie, worked with Todd Blanche for many years, and what your reaction is to his upcoming nomination?
4: You know, Anderson, if you had told me 20 years ago when I first met Todd and started working with him that he'd be nominated for Attorney General someday, or if you told me that 10 years ago or 2 years ago, I would have said, great, he's an excellent prosecutor, he does things the right way, he understands what DOJ is all about. Even when Todd Blanche was defending Donald Trump in those criminal prosecutions, you'll remember I publicly defended Todd Blanche. I said he's doing his job as a defense lawyer, he's doing it well and vigorously. However, and I wish this was not the case, there has been a stark turnabout in the last year and a half when Blanche has been the deputy AG. And I think he's made decisions that call into serious question his judgment and his independence. This anti-weaponization fund is the most recent, most obvious example, but there's so many examples before that. His handling of the Epstein files and Ghislaine Maxwell, his blessing of these politically charged weaponization prosecutions. And so all of those give me real pause about whether I would still think Todd Blanche can do the job effectively and independently.
3: David, if the Senate ultimately does pass an amendment ruling out this fund, as you pointed out the other day, people can still, who feel they've been wronged by the government can sue the government. But do you think the administration or the President Trump will try to find another way to, give taxpayer money to the people who came out, and broke into the Capitol?
5: Yeah, I sure hope not, Anderson. That, again, the president's the king of finding 80-20 issues. He loves finding the 80-20 issues. He was the master of it in the last election cycle. This is a 20-80 issue. Americans do not want to see people who beat police officers getting public funds as some sort of reward for their bad acts. I mean, every time you put up this video, it makes me sick to my stomach. Republicans are the party of law and order. We back the blue. We support police in all instances, not just this instance when you have some Trump supporters who are bad actors who decide to beat police officers with flagpoles and with fire extinguishers. They should receive $0. This administration did say it, and voters do not want to see it. So if the president continues to go down this path, I think there's bigger consequences in November than Republicans understand.
0: I think something really important to mention here, Anderson, is that 100 of the 1,500 January 6th insurrectionists who Trump pardoned have now consequently been nabbed for other crimes. 100 of them, from homicide to child molestation. So we're not just talking about great actors here who Trump gave a pass to. This wasn't even questionable behavior. So I think for Todd Blanche to not be able to ever say specifically that this fund would not go to people like that, that is going to be the deal breaker.
3: Then as acting Attorney General, Blanche has pursued new cases against Comey. He's essentially doing exactly what the president wants.
1: Look, for 250 years, we have had a Department of Justice that very rarely wandered into this kind of territory, and when it happened, it was Nixon. It was terrible.
3: I mean, so, others will point at Kennedy and say, "Well, look, his brother was the Attorney General."
1: His brother was the Attorney General, but he wasn't going after his brother's enemies and trying to put him in jail and that kind of stuff. So, look, we haven't had a perfect union. We've

0: trying to have a more perfect union every generation. But we resolved this in the early 70s, that we wanted the Department of Justice to be a clean glove, hands off, not the personal vendetta machine for a sitting president. Trump has decided he wants to do something very different, and the Republican Party has to decide if they want to rubber stamp this. There's an opportunity for people to say, could you give us somebody who actually is going to respect the rule of law, not abuse the office, not be a sock puppet for the president? And this would be a great time for people who say they are constitutional conservatives. They were beating up Barack Obama for 8 years saying they were constitutional conservatives. I'd like to see some tonight.
1: Ellie, according to a transcript of her interview with the House Oversight Committee, the former Attorney General Pam Bondi told lawmakers that his Deputy Attorney General Todd Blanche was, quote, in charge of the process and the entire release of the Epstein files. Do you think that's going to be maybe a problem for him going forward in this process?
2: For sure. The timing on that could not possibly have been worse for Todd Blanche to come out today. And it's not as if Pam Bondi was trying to throw Todd Blanche under the bus, so to speak, because if you look at that transcript, she praises Todd Blanche over and over. Now, it appeared at the time, as the whole Epstein files saga was unfolding, that Blanche was, in fact, the one who was running it. He was the one who was testifying and giving the press conferences. Bondi was nowhere to be seen, but she made entirely clear this was Todd Blanche's show. And issue one, when Todd comes up for his nomination, is going to be this weaponization fund. And issue two is going to be the Epstein files. And he can't run and hide from it now.
1: Yeah. Ellie Honig, thanks very much. Everyone else, stick around. I want to get your take on the new reporting about Maine Democratic Senate hopeful Graham Plattner, who is already under scrutiny for sexting women, not his wife. The latest report having to do with a new reporting from The New York Times about how several former girlfriends say he treated them during their relationships. Also tonight, the search for an American college student, Weston Higginbotham, who disappeared while on a family vacation in Japan.
3: I need him back because a family of three is not the Higginbothams. We're a family of four. We're a family of four.
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0: Maine Democratic Senate candidate Graham Plattner is once again facing a controversial story regarding his past involvement with women. This time the allegations are in a New York Times article with the headline, "Several women who dated Graham Plattner recall unsettling behavior." The article goes on to say that three women describe, quote, volatile and toxic relationships that were unsettling and at times emotionally wrenching. Mr. Plattner could be charming and charismatic, they recalled in the interviews, but also demeaning to women and, in at least one case, even physically threatening. He drank heavily and was regularly unfaithful. The Times story also mentions that some of the women questioned Plattner's insistence that he did not know that his tattoo was a Nazi symbol until it came up in the campaign. One woman even said he taught her the German name for it years earlier. Totenkopf, which means death's head, which dates back to the Prussian military, but was adopted by the SS during the Nazis' reign. CNN reached out to Mr. Plattner about the allegations, and he responded in a statement that reads, "Throughout this campaign, I've been open about what was a very dark period of my life where I struggled with undiagnosed PTSD, too often self-medicated with alcohol, and was a far from perfect boyfriend. I take responsibility for all of that and wish I had been better. Any characterization beyond that is false and I believe politically motivated. I'm not proud of who I was then, but I am proud of the work I've done since and the movement we are building in Maine." Back now with our panel, Gretchen Carlson, Van Jones, and David Urban. Gretchen, what's your reaction to this reporting?
1: Yeah, look, mistreatment of women is about power. It's not about politics. So, I mean, I found this out 10 years ago when I came forward at Fox about sexual harassment there. I mean, that happened to be at Fox, which people see as Republican. But then we saw other titans fall who were on the Democratic side. So this kind of behavior is about power over people, not about politics. And so how do we parlay that then into the political system? We should have both parties denigrating anyone in either party who behaves in such a way. You know, we have seen some Democrats come forward to say that maybe, you know, Graham Plattner has to re-examine his behavior, and they're at least calling it out. I would like to see the same thing coming from Republicans with regard to Donald Trump. But overall, I think both parties need to be honest and take accountability. When you have a bad actor inside of a party, you have to call it out.
0: David Urban, your reaction?
2: Come on, Gretchen, call it out. This guy's disgusting. Shame on Christian Gillibrand, the chair of the DSCC, for standing with this guy. Kirsten Gillibrand took an
1: axe. I didn't say I was standing with him.
2: Al Franken. No, listen, I said Kirsten Gillibrand. I would hope for more outrage from you, Gretchen. Kirsten Gillibrand took an axe to Al Franken for making a terrible joke. It was a bad joke and bad taste, but went to the floor and demanded his head on a pike. And now she's standing with this guy because she's the DSCC chair? What's the difference between Mr. Swalwell, the terrible person he is, and Graham Plattner, an even worse person? Who uses
1: what about Donald Trump?
2: What kind of person is Gretchen? I've been on this network repeatedly. There's plenty of tape me saying he's done bad things and should apologize.
1: Well, I don't know why you're angry.
2: Plenty of times you're looking at the wrong guy. I'm not angry at you, Gretchen. I said shame on Kirsten Gillibrand for allowing this guy to stand. I think that he should resign from this race immediately, or maybe not immediately. Maybe he should stay in until he gets nominated so Republicans can beat the heck out of him. But he's a terrible person. And for him to somehow say he's you know, oh, it's not really matter. It's kind of try to soft play it and peddle it. I mean, it's terrible. Democrats need to condemn it and come out now. I don't know how anybody can say what Swalwell did is okay, is terrible, but Graham Plattner's fine. That's not even the worst part of the story.
0: Let me ask
2: the raping intruders. I mean, there's so many things wrong with the guy.
0: Yeah,
2: terrible.
0: Get Bannon in here. Democratic Senator John Fetterman, Pennsylvania, criticized him not for the first time, saying he's, quote, behaving in a degenerate way, urging voters to back Janet Mills, Maine's governor, in Tuesday's primary. What do you think, Ben?
3: You know, it's a moment of truth in this party. This is tough. You know, I think that I hear people in our party, and they're saying, why are we so tough on our bad guys when the Republicans are so soft on their bad guys? And so, you know, that's the kind of stuff when you're a parent, you struggle with that, because it's like, look, we're running this house. We're not running the house across the street. We're not running the neighbor's house. We're running this house. And so what bothers me about what he's done is not just the things that they're being reported about him, but that his stories just don't hold up. He said that he got this stuff under control years ago. And some of this stuff is not years ago. And people are concerned that there's more to come. I don't sit in judgment of anybody. You know, all the work I've done in prisons, and, you know, I'm a second chances, third chances, fourth chances guy. When you're on a redemption arc for real, when you've taken real accountability, when you actually owned up and you have a track record, or at least you're honest about where you are in your process, my concern is he tried to polish this thing up. I used to be one way, now I'm not. Well, you better be telling the truth about that, and it seems like he's not. And so now this party's got to look in the mirror. Do you want to sign off on the Donald Trump standard of behavior? You got some other people who have very bad behavior in the other party. Is that now our standard in this party, or is it not? And I think people are going to have a tough choice in Maine.
1: And I mean, that's basically what I said, was that I was saying it's about power and it's not about politics. I mean, if I didn't get in too much of an uproar, I guess not enough for David about Plattner. But I mean, I am just as disgusted about his behavior as I am about Donald Trump or anyone else in the Republican or Democratic Party. We should have people of conviction in both parties who can stand up and say, we will not tolerate this. This sends a horrible lesson to our children and to our culture and to our society moving forward. But we live in a whole new era since Donald Trump. We do. We live in a whole new era where a lot of this has been acceptable. And now we're having it on the other side. And we've had plenty of other cases, David. But then you need to call out Trump and his behavior at the same time.
3: And we have a Republican candidate.
2: So I just asked the question.
3: It's also horrible.
2: I just asked the question again. Why did Democrats push Swalwell off the ledge and rally around Plattner? I'll explain to you why. Because in California, you can run any Democrat to win, and they'll just plug some other person in and they'll win. In Maine, they're fearful that if somebody else runs, they're going to lose to Susan Collins. So they're willing to accept this terrible person who's lied at every part, every turn. He's lied about how his house is financed. He's lied about his business. He's lied about his tattoo. He's lied about his relationship with women. Everything he's done has been a lie, and so he's got to go.
3: Yeah, but look, I guess
2: Susan Collins is going to beat him with a club in the election.
3: Well, but I guess the problem that you have, if you're a Democrat and you listen to this, you know, you've got somebody who's running for Senate in Texas who was impeached by his own party for being a crook. And the President of the United States backed him, and he won, you know, by a landslide. So it's hard for us to hear Republicans lecturing us and wagging a finger in our face about morals when
4: right.
3: You're doing this.
4: What you start to hear a lot is like, well, I'm not electing a preacher.
3: Yeah, exactly. On the right.
4: Oh, I'm a pastor.
3: Hey, yeah, I'm not electing a Sunday school teacher. I'm electing a president. But so when that party starts wagging the finger in our face, it's kind of like, guys, we're talking. We're having a conversation over here. Fetterman is making a very strong, important point. But it's hard to hear from Republicans.
4: Gretchen, I want to ask you about just something that happened yesterday. Donald Trump going after Caitlin Collins. I talked about it last night in the program. I didn't talk to Caitlin about it because she shouldn't have to answer for this ridiculous. She's the ultimate professional, and she doesn't let things faze her, and she just... you know, rolls with it and followed up with a great question that actually got a great, you know, a really interesting answer on Todd Blanche and on this fund. What did you make of what, you know, the president calling her out? I just want to play for viewers what happened.
3: So disgusting.
5: These people, their lives have been destroyed. Their families have been destroyed. Many of them. I'm not just talking about a few people. Many of them. I'm one of them. They raided my house, Mar-a-Lago. That never happened. Nobody ever thought of anything like that. It turned out that it was a total fake. Everything about it was fake and corrupt. We have all the information. You know, the good advantage to sitting here is we can get information that you wouldn't get by what we have and what we are going to be showing over the coming weeks and months. You're not even going to believe. Some of you will believe it. Like CNN will believe it because they knew what was going on. They're crooked as hell. CNN's a very corrupt organization, but with a corrupt reporter standing right there. Never smiles. She never smiles. She's a young, beautiful woman, never smiles. I never see a smile off her face. I see her standing there with hatred in her eyes, like she has hatred because we have borders, because we have a strong military, because we cut our taxes, because we do things that everybody wanted, and then we win our election in a massive landslide.
4: And I mean, this is just one of many kind of diatribes like this.
1: It's exasperating. Yeah. He calls women piggy. It always seems to be pretty much women. Although
4: I mean, all those guys are glum-faced behind her.
1: Well, and so are all the other reporters. Look, instead of having another White House correspondence dinner, they should all get together and have a meeting about how they're going to respond when Trump says crap like that to women reporters. People just go along and ask the next question. Now, I know today that Kara Swisher was on The View, and she said, well, that's the way it should be because we don't want to give him more attention by calling it out. I respectfully disagree with that, because by not calling it out, you're normalizing it in our culture, going back to the same discussion we just had. So young people watching this, they're going, oh, it's okay to call a girl horrible because she's beautiful but she doesn't smile. Must mean she's not smart. Let's go back in time 50 years. I mean, you have to call it out, or it just becomes a part of the process. And we can't just look at Trump and say, well, he's just an anomaly. So culture is just going to finally catch back up when he's not in office anymore. It's not going to work. It's not the way I'm raising my children. It's not the way I don't think the majority of Americans out there are raising their children. They're trying to raise them with respect and dignity for both boys and girls.
0: Gretchen Carlson, thank you. Van Jones, David Urban as well. Coming up next, why is one of the world's leading AI companies warning the world might want to go a little bit slower on AI? Anthropic co-founder Jack Clark joins us to explain and talk about how much faster AI is improving and can increasingly train other AIs, increasingly without human involvement. Later, a mother and a father's plea for help finding their son who vanished without a trace while traveling with them in Japan. What they're saying about the circumstances surrounding his disappearance when our CNN Global coverage continues. We'll be right back.
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16: Angeles, and this is CNN.
4: In Japan, a search is underway for a missing 20-year-old college student from Alabama. Weston Higginbotham is his name. He vanished last Friday. The Auburn University student was in Kyoto with his family as part of a trip celebrating his younger brother's high school graduation. Now, before Weston went missing, his mom says they bickered about ChatGPT and decided everyone needed some space. That's when he went out on his own and seemingly cut himself off from any attempt to find him.
17: When he turned off his locations.
18: Well, that was really concerning.
17: And that was so concerning because it's so out of character for him. And I just felt it.
18: His mother's intuition, she kept saying something's not right.
17: I said something's not right, something's not right. I knew something was wrong.
4: The family says Weston often likes to hike to blow off steam. He was last seen on surveillance video headed for a hiking trail. They're hoping he just got lost in the woods, say they'll stay in Japan until he's found. Also, a new announcement from Anthropic today is making news. Development of AI is moving faster than some had anticipated, and Anthropic is finding that humans are needed less and less as AI is getting closer to effectively building more advanced versions of itself, writing its own code. That's the warning from the Anthropic Institute, which today made some suggestions, saying, quote, "We believe it would be good for the world to have the option to slow or temporarily pause frontier AI development to enable societal structures and alignment research to keep up with the advance of the technology. But, they say, if a slowdown simply lets the least cautious actors catch up technologically, it could leave everyone less safe." Anthropic goes on to explain this would require AI labs in multiple countries agreeing to stop under the same conditions or work under the same conditions. Jack Clark is an Anthropic co-founder and head of public benefit. He joins me now. Mr. Clark, you said that we are trending toward an, quote, AI system capable of fully autonomously designing and developing its own successor, which is called recursive self-improvement, and that it could, quote, come sooner than most institutions are prepared for. Let's start with what is recursive self-improvement exactly?
19: The goal of the AI industry, the AI researchers, has been to build systems smart enough that they could become a generally competent scientist and make big scientific discoveries, one of which would be figuring out how to build better AI systems. I think it's highly likely now that we're on the cusp of developing systems that are capable of just that, and they may come along in the next few years rather than decades, which is a lot sooner than I think people had been anticipating.
4: The upside potential of this is huge, as is the potential risk of this. So let's just talk about the upside. What is the benefit of this?
19: So today, when we want to do good in the world in areas like biology or medicine or robotics, you have to take these systems that mostly exist as digital AI systems and adapt them into this complex domain in the real world. And you do that by pairing with scientists to do it. Now, an AI system capable of improving itself is also capable of going into domains like medicine, going into domains like biology, discovering what it needs to get smarter and more capable, and working with people to adapt itself to improve its performance there. So I think what we're seeing is the potential for a dramatic acceleration in science in the coming years as these AI systems gain this capability and become much more like creative co-scientists than tools that scientists use, which would be a big change.
4: The downside, I mean, for anybody who's seen any science fiction movie, and I hate to be so sort of, given my lack of science knowledge, a lot of it comes from science fiction movies. But and obviously, in all the science fiction movies, we give control to these machines, and obviously we all know what happens, and the people who create them are the first ones who get killed, and then they run amok in human society. What to you is the risk here?
19: Yeah, we read the science fiction and watch science fiction here as well. So it's not lost on us, but this is how some of the stories start. And the risk here is what happens if you can't validate or verify or trust the behavior of these systems? It would be like if we dropped hundreds or thousands of new colleagues into your newsroom. It would take you a while to figure out if you can trust them, if they work in the way that you expect, if when you ask them to do things, they come back with something that you think is good and in line with your expectations. That's one of the challenges here. How do you maintain control over fleets of scientists that are much, much larger and much faster than ones you've had before?
4: So Anthropic wants to see the industry as a whole come up with a way to essentially, in your words, slow or have the capabilities of slowing or temporarily pausing AI development to let society keep up with the advances. Is that right? And because what would that look like in practice, and how do you convince competitors to do that as well? Because obviously this is, you know, obviously it's been described as an arms race.
19: So our view is we've built amazingly powerful technology. We're going to keep building it. And in the coming years, that technology is going to start to do a lot of major things in the world in domains like science. But when I look down at the car we're driving, all I have is a gas pedal. I don't have a brake pedal. And surely at some point in the future, we might want that option. The option to say to ourselves, to other companies, to the world, what would it be like if we focus now on taking these scientific advances we've created and pushing them through to the world and take our foot off the gas of just accelerating the AI systems? How do you start? Well, you start by saying that this is something that you might want. So we've said this today because we think that it's important that companies are out here saying it would be nice to have that option. That allows us to then talk with other companies, talk with governments and say, how would such an option come into existence? And look, we've done this before in the height of the Cold War under highly tense situations between rivalrous countries. They found ways to stabilize aspects of the nuclear arms race. All of this has been done before in other domains, and it may need to be something we do in the domain of AI.
4: Yeah, it's incredibly fascinating. Jack Clark, I really appreciate the conversation. Thank you.
19: Thank you very much.
4: Well, up next, meet the Groypers, fans of far-right streamer Nick Fuentes. They talk to Ardonio Sullivan about how they defend his inflammatory tactics.
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10: Well, turning spotlight now to far-right live streamer Nick Fuentes, who, despite earning notoriety for loudly proclaiming offensive beliefs, often racist, misogynistic, anti-Semitic, he seems to be growing in popularity and in political influence among many young men. He refers to his listeners as groypers. CNN's Donny O'Sullivan went to Miami to meet two of Fuentes' fans in person, but it's what happened after the CNN interview that really surprised some. Here's Donny with more.
11: I broke up with my last chick. She was a pain in the ass. So.
12: I've come to Miami to meet Rich and John. They're both groypers, the nickname given to fans of the far-right streamer Nick Fuentes.
11: Like, we don't hate women. We just find feminism annoying.
12: Fuentes is known for his sexist, racist, and anti-Semitic rants.
11: So when I first heard of him, it was actually in 2022 when him and Kanye went to visit Trump.
13: They had dinner at Mar-a-Lago.
11: They had the dinner at Mar-a-Lago. And I heard he's just like this white supremacist Nazi. I was always skeptical of those accusations because I'm like, everyone gets called that nowadays.
13: What is it about Nick, do you think, that makes him so appealing to particularly young men?
14: There's a side of comedy. Like there's politics and it's kind of like

0: Trump. You know, Trump is just genuinely funny. He's a funny guy, and that's very attractive.
1: Fuentes fans tried to write his hate off as humor.
2: And sure, maybe he does stuff to be edgy and make jokes, but we're young, we just want to have fun. And with these older people, we want to get a rise out of them, especially these MAGA Fox News boomers. Like, we want to get a rise out of you.
3: I would just take away the right to vote for tons of people. Women, for sure.
4: How do you know when he's joking and how do you know when he's not? Because he says, like, women shouldn't vote, but that's not a joke, right? He means that.
2: Yeah.
0: It's still a joke, though. It's like, we're not going out of our way to repeal the 19th. You know what I mean?
2: He's trying to get under people's skin.
4: But you're saying you don't believe that Fuentes believes that women shouldn't vote?
2: No, I think he does believe that.
4: You think he believes that they shouldn't vote?
2: Yeah.
4: Do you think that?
0: He probably does. Deep down.
4: So he's not joking?
0: Not yeah, like but that. He wouldn't do anything about
2: it. But we know that's like, not that's, really in the
0: We're cards. Not trying to change that.
5: When I say women's rights, what do we obviously need to do? Take them away. This is just obvious. This is what everyone knows needs to be done.
1: It seems that even among the gripers, it isn't always clear when Fuentes is joking and when he's not.
2: I think women should only be allowed to vote if they're married, because I think if they were married, they would vote with their husband.
4: Rich, do you think women should vote?
0: Sure. Let them vote. I don't have an issue with it.
4: You don't?
0: No. Let them vote.
6: You're charting some heads here, guys.
0: That's for sure.
1: Rich is 23. John is 25. Both came of age during the rise of Trump, COVID, the Me Too movement, and what many young men like them view as the excesses of cancel culture.
7: We're going Orthodox Church tomorrow.
8: I don't know where the nearest one is.
9: Orthodox?
8: I'm Orthodox. Okay. Yeah.
7: Are you?
9: No, but I'm Catholic, but all my friends are Serbian.
7: Maybe okay. We'll go to a Catholic church tomorrow.
9: Yeah, I can send you some if you want.
7: Oh,
9: yeah.
7: Really? What's
10: I'm
7: your
10: Catholic
7: number?
10: I'm Catholic too.
1: These men have come to see themselves in Nick Fuentes. His cancellation across social media platforms for his spreading of hate, they view as part of a broader attack on men like them.
11: And you look at his audience, they feel like they can relate to him because they're young men. A lot of them can't get girlfriends. A lot of them are struggling financially. They're not going to have the life their parents had, their grandparents had.
12: Shut the f*** up. Like, nobody cares. You're not him, bro. You'll never be him.
13: Just tell yourself.
1: Soon after I left Miami, pictures John posted of our interview on social media got Fuentes' attention. And he wasn't happy his followers had spoken to CNN.
5: How about that CNN thing? Oh my gosh. These like two absolute chuds.
14: Oh, look at us. We're in our Nick Fuentes t-shirt and hat.
1: In online audio chats, gripers began to turn on Rich and John.
12: I can't wait for this guy to be doxxed and have his life ruined forever.
1: Rich and John did not want to be interviewed again.
2: How's everyone doing tonight?
1: But John posted a 30-minute video on social media where he tried to defend his griper honor.
2: I consider myself a griper, and I know everyone's saying I'm not a griper and giving me death threats and telling me to kill myself and that they're going to rape me. And that's fine. I don't really care.
5: You like me.
1: Even though Fuentes was mocking them,
5: spilling to the CNN journalist he's going to make them look like complete idiots.
1: Here was John, still trying to placate the hate.
2: To anyone that, you know, I might have offended or thought that I was trying to sabotage the movement, I am sorry.
15: Antonio Sullivan joins me now. I mean, we saw how quickly, you know, Fuentes turned on his own followers. Why was he so quick to go on the attack here?
16: Yeah, Anderson, I mean, I think it's pretty typical cult leader behavior, right? Nick Fuentes claims, as many of these far-right figures do, to be, you know, supporters of free speech. But of course, when you see if anybody speaks out at all, not even speaking out a line, but speaks out and tries to take the attention, they get very angry about that. I think also perhaps there's a concern there that, as you saw, you know, there's this idea of, well, all this hate is just jokes. Clearly, it's not very funny when it gets turned on the guys, as you saw there. But also, you know, with that, with the conversation about should women be able to vote, when, like many conspiracy theory movements, this is what it sort of reminded me of. Once you push at all, once you sort of go one or two follow-up questions, you can see the whole thing falls apart and the guys don't even know what the joke

0: you get where the joke begins or ends. And, you know, I think, unfortunately, there's a lot of young men out there like Rich and John.
1: Yeah, Donny O'Sullivan, I appreciate it. 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

0: clearly. Our world needs people willing to witness grief and educate others about grief instead of looking away from it. Grieving people do not need fixing nearly as much as they just need to be witnessed, and they just need to be seen.
1: Just need to be seen. I was so moved by what Steph had to say in that voicemail that she sent us, and I want to hear more about her kids, Allie and Joe, and how she survived this unthinkable tragedy that happened 4 years ago. Tonight, in 15 minutes, I'm going to talk to her on my streaming show, my companion show to my podcast, All There Is Live is the streaming show. 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I hope you join me over there in 15 minutes. That's it for us. The news continues. The Source with Caitlin Collins starts now.
2: Tonight, we're taking you inside the battle playing out right now on Capitol Hill to kill President Trump's $1.8 billion DOJ fund and whether or not those efforts will succeed. I'm Caitlin Collins, and this is The Source.

0: Gaza. 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
1: Hey, in just about 17 minutes at 9:15 p.m. Eastern time tonight, I hope you join me on my new streaming show about loss and grief called All There Is Live. My guest tonight is Steph Tupper. Her 16-year-old daughter, Allie, and her 14-year-old son, Joe, were killed in a car crash a few years ago, 4 years ago. We welcome members of the All There Is community to call in, leave us voicemails about their loved ones, and I want to share with you what Steph had to say about the loss that she's experienced.
2: Hi, Anderson. My name is Steph. I lost my 16-year-old daughter and my 14-year-old son almost 4 years ago, June 18th, 2022. Grief will quietly rearrange what matters most in your life. Before losing Allie and Joe, I just spent so much time focused on achievement and productivity, appearances, awards, acknowledgement, validation, and having a life that just felt urgent, like this to-do list every single day. After my kids died, I realized that nobody ever remembers your GPA or what college you went to or the trophies that lined your shelves. They definitely remember how you made them feel, and I believe that even more now. Grief has made life feel both heartbreaking and sacred to me at the same time. And my brain struggles to understand how that is even a possibility, but it is. I feel everything so much more deeply, and I see beauty so much more

0: As we come on the air tonight, we're watching a cliffhanger play out on Capitol Hill this evening. Sources say right now it's anyone's guess how this will end. There's a lot of noise, a lot of drama throughout the day. It's not unusual here in Washington, but basically two major things are happening at once. One is that Republicans are trying to muscle through what could be the last major legislative win that they get before the midterm elections, which is $70 billion to fund President Trump's immigration crackdown throughout the rest of his term. At the same time, as you're watching those senators there on the floor, Democrats and a few Republicans are trying to do what the president would not do when I asked him yesterday inside the Oval Office, which is slam the door shut on his $1.8 billion anti-weaponization fund. Is the $1.8 billion DOJ fund dead or is it on hold?
1: It's, I'd have to ask the lawyers, I don't know. The weaponization fund, as far as I'm concerned, was a beautiful thing. It was something I didn't make it, but I heard that, I thought that was the greatest thing.
0: He deferred to the lawyers, but tonight lawmakers are trying to force amendments to that immigration bill that would block that fund from ever happening. My colleague, Manu Raju, caught up with someone like Republican Senator Tom Tillis, one of the key senators who is determined to kill this fund.
2: Why is this so important to get this, to target the weaponization fund here? Is it because the president has kept this option open?
3: Well, even the AG has said that it's done. So I don't know why we just don't codify it. And it takes that argument away from the Democrats. That's a win-win, in my opinion.
4: What about him? Tonight that the president didn't think that this weaponization fund had been put to bed. I mean, does Todd Blank
3: Then the right hand and the left hand need to figure out what the hell they're doing, because I heard a guy who just got put forth as AG say it's dead, and if it's dead, we should be able to codify that, be done with it.
0: Now, several other Republicans have echoed those sentiments there, including Susan Collins of Maine, Lisa Murkowski of Alaska, and Bill Cassidy of Louisiana. Even at this late hour, though, as we come on the air right now, it's still unclear how all of this is going to play out. And with the fate of this fund hanging in the balance and Republican anger at the acting attorney general for greenlighting it in the first place playing out, President Trump has announced that he does intend to nominate Todd Blanche to lead the Justice Department on a permanent basis, setting up a potentially bruising confirmation battle ahead. Tonight, we start with my congressional source, who is the ranking member on the House Judiciary Committee, Democratic Congressman Jamie Raskin of Maryland. And thank you, sir, for being here. I mean, as we're watching what's playing out in the Senate right now, if there's not enough Republican support there to stop the president from potentially moving forward with this fund at a later date that could compensate his political allies, what do you think happens next?
5: Well, we've got strong bipartisan majorities, both in the Senate and the House, to reject this highway robbery from the federal taxpayers. People do not want to see a $1.8 billion slush fund for Donald Trump's private militia. And it was good to hear Tom Tillis hanging tough like that. And so we hope whatever comes out of the Senate will include language that we can quickly adopt in the House.

0: House to preclude it. I have introduced legislation both to shut down this particular fund, which still exists. It's only been put on hold because of the federal district court in Florida, which has said, no way, come on back and explain why this is not a fraud on the court and a fraud on the country. We need to shut it down from Congress, which appropriates money. And we should make very clear, not a dollar can go in this direction. And I introduced a bill today to say that the president should not be able to use any fund. You know, they think it's just about this one checking account they've set up. It's about any fund. The president should not be able to use a dollar of federal tax money to settle a lawsuit that he brings against himself. Because this is basically Trump versus Trump. And what do you know, in Trump versus Trump, Trump wins and takes home a lot of money. And so we're saying that the president cannot take any money in a settlement with the federal government while he's president. And in terms of all of the other stuff that they're trying to deal themselves, this massive immunity for the president, his family, and his businesses, that's got to go through a court. It can't just be the Department of Justice who says, you guys get a get out of jail free card for the rest of your life.
1: But to just, you said that there's strong bipartisan support in both the Senate and the House. Right now, every effort to block this in the Senate has failed. Do you think it's ultimately going to succeed over there before it comes to the House?
0: Well, I guess it depends on whether the senators and specifically the Republicans are willing to live up to their rhetoric, because they've spoken out very strongly about it. And we know that the acting attorney general saw hell to pay when he went over to the Senate. And they just said, what are you doing? You're trying to destroy any Republican chances of holding on to the Senate. And, you know, they're doing incredible political damage. The country is opposed to this. I mean, if they can deal themselves $1.8 billion, Caitlin, why not $1.8 trillion? They're just making up the numbers as they go. But that goes back to the bypassing of Congress as the appropriator of federal money. We spend months and months debating exactly where every dollar should go and how much all the agencies and departments are funded. And they can't just make up this fund for Donald Trump's political foot soldiers.
1: So right now, you mentioned your fund, which I believe is called the Blanch Act, which stands for Block Lawless Agreements and Nullify Corrupt Handouts and Emoluments. Is that right?
0: You got it. It took us a while to come up with it, but it is the Blanch Act, because it all comes back to the attorney general.
1: Yeah, I can see why that did take you a minute. But you have that. Republican Brian Fitzpatrick also has a bill to block this fund. He's vowing to do so. It's different from yours. Are the two of you going to work together potentially here? Have you talked to Republicans about this?
0: Oh, absolutely. I'm supporting that legislation. I'm supporting a lot of different efforts. Remember, this is a moving target, because the Trump administration and Blanch and his team keep telling the Proud Boys and the Oath Keepers and the insurrectionists, we're going to find a way to get you your money. So, yeah, we got shut down on the anti-weaponization fund, at least so far, by two different federal judges. But they're saying, well, we'll just go and use the judgment fund. Well, the judgment fund is for actual legal verdicts against the United States, or for the settlement of real litigation that's taken place. Now, they've tried to use it in a political way, and that's what they did with Trump's disgraced former national security advisor, Michael Flynn, who lost in court. He lost his claims in court, and then they settled with him for $1.25 million. And, you know, it's the same situation with Carter Page, and they gave $5 million to Ashley Babbitt's family. And her death was obviously a terrible tragedy, but two different federal investigations said that the police had acted reasonably and lawfully under the circumstances as they were repelling an attack on Congress and on the vice president. But they just wrote her a check for $5 million. You know how much they've given the Capitol police officers like Michael Fanone or Sergeant Gunnell or Harry Dunn? Zero. Yeah. They've given them nothing. There's nothing for the ones who've been wounded, injured, post-traumatic stress syndrome. Yeah. Their families have been losing money and so on. Nothing.
1: Can I ask you, because you know, I mentioned there that the president is now moving forward with nominating Todd Blanch as the actual attorney general. Right now he's acting. You told my colleague Laura Coates you thought that the compensation fund would improve his chances of being nominated. Do you think it could hurt his chances of being confirmed, though, by the Senate?
0: Oh, yeah. Well, it's dramatically improved his chances of being nominated. It obviously worked. He passed the test for Donald Trump in putting forward this outrageous ripoff of the taxpayers for convicted criminals, but it should completely destroy his chances in the Senate. For all of those senators who've been denouncing this scheme, there's your guy right there. Todd Blanche is the one who's been pushing this from the beginning. And, you know, when are they going to talk about the 150 police officers who were wounded and injured, many of them driven out of police work, disabled, disfigured for life? They don't want to talk about it. You know, they back the coup, not the blue. And so they shouldn't be able to get away with any, you know, phony pro-police rhetoric, because they're not there for the police when the police are under attack. And I know a lot of officers I've been hearing from who are really furious about this. So we have separate legislation to actually create a fund for the families and for the injured and wounded officers.
1: Congressman Jimmy Raskin, we'll see what happens on the Hill. Thank you for joining us tonight.
0: Thank you, Caitlin.
1: I'm also joined by our CNN senior legal analyst and a former assistant U.S. attorney, Ellie Honig. Ellie, when you look at this, I mean, Todd Blanche got confirmed as the deputy attorney general. So White House officials have argued, why should he not be confirmed as the attorney general? How much do you expect his confirmation hearing, though, to focus on the issues that have happened since then, which is the Epstein Files investigation and this proposal and then the rescinding for now of the anti-weaponization fund?
2: Well, I think you just hit on what will be issues 1A and 1B in Todd Blanche's confirmation hearing. It's hard to even imagine what Todd Blanche was thinking just about 2 weeks ago when he unveiled this anti-weaponization fund. I don't know who he thought that might appeal to. I don't know who he thought might get behind that. And the proof of that is that Republicans in the Senate and the House immediately rejected this. So the larger relevance of these two incidents is not just that they were horrible ideas politically, but I think what they do, Caitlin, is they cast real doubt about Todd Blanche's judgment. Does he have the judgment to be attorney general? Does he have the core competency? The mishandling of the Epstein files, I think, goes to the question of competency, and the outrageous decision to unleash and then defend the slush fund, I think, goes to his core issues of judgment.
1: You know, one thing that stood out to me from Pam Bondi's deposition that she did with the House Oversight Committee, the transcript of it was released today, and everyone was saying, well, she's blaming Blanche for the handling of the Epstein investigation. I mean, it is true, though, that he was in charge of that. It was his office that was handling it. She was not really that involved in the day-to-day from what we were told, you know, long before she was fired as the attorney general. But she also said in there that she found out about Ghislaine Maxwell's prison transfer from the media, from public reports.
2: Yeah,
1: I mean, does that strike you as unusual?
2: It was surprising reading through that transcript just how out of the loop Pam Bondi was and just how in control of the Epstein files case Todd Blanche was. We did see that during the actual events. You could see that Todd Blanche was the one sort of running the day-to-day. But for Pam Bondi to not even know why the Bureau of Prisons, which is within the Justice Department, why they transferred Ghislaine Maxwell is really inexplicable. And Caitlin, that's another, by the way, tangential issue to the Epstein files that Todd Blanche is going to have to answer. Why did you spend 2 days, 9 hours face-to-face with Ghislaine Maxwell questioning her? And then immediately after that, she gets this substantial benefit. That alienated, I think, a lot of people on both sides of the aisle, and he'll have to answer for that, too.
1: I mean, what do you think are the key questions for senators to ask Todd Blanche? If you're a senator and you're questioning him and judging, you know, whether or not to confirm him, how would you view that?
2: My first question for Todd Blanche would be, should the attorney general be independent of the president? Yes or no? Now, Todd Blanche has this thing that he likes to do when he's asked about this. He'll reach into his jacket pocket, take out his pocket constitution, and he'll say, show me where it says in this constitution that the attorney general stands on an island, that the attorney general is separate and apart from the president. And he's right, technically. There's nothing in the constitution that says that. But that approach is completely contrary to generations of DOJ leaders, of attorneys general, Republican or Democrat. And if your view as attorney general is, I am here to do the president's bidding, that is going to fundamentally change the core character of the Justice Department. And to me, that's a major problem. So he needs to be asked straight up, should the AG be independent, yes or no?
1: Ellie Honig, we'll see if any senators ask that, unless you're elected by the time this confirmation hearing happens.
2: I'm
1: not just here on The Source, not running yet. We have new details on some reporting that we first broke here on CNN. My legal sources will join me to talk about what it means now that we have learned John Bolton is expected to plead guilty in his federal indictment. Also, we're just getting response in tonight from Maine Democratic Senate candidate Graham Platner on a report about his dating history and what he has to say about that. We'll let you listen to it.

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8: Tonight, in a CNN exclusive report, my colleagues, Caitlin Polance, Hannah Rabinowitz, and I report that John Bolton, who served as President Trump's national security advisor in his first term before becoming an outspoken critic of his, has reached a plea deal over mishandling sensitive national security information. John Bolton is expected to plead guilty to one felony count of illegally retaining sensitive information and has agreed to a fine of more than $2 million. While the president has long called for Bolton to be prosecuted over his 2020 memoir, where he's highly critical of the president and his decision making, this case was actually first opened under President Biden after suspected Iranian hackers breached John Bolton's personal email. Someone representing Bolton reported that to the FBI, and federal investigators then discovered what were described as diary-like entries that contained top-secret information, they said, from Bolton's time.

0: time serving under President Trump. Bolton was then indicted with 18 charges brought by the Justice Department, the Trump Justice Department, last year. He pleaded not guilty to all of them and said that he was a victim of the weaponization of the Trump Justice Department. A conviction, I should note, on one count of illegal retention could come with a sentence between 0 and 60 months in prison. He'll appear before a judge later this month on his guilty plea. My legal and national security sources are here tonight. They are John Miller, CNN's chief law enforcement and intelligence analyst, and Tom Dupree, who is the former U.S. Deputy Assistant Attorney General. And Tom, when you look at this, obviously a judge still has to approve this. What's your read on this plea deal?
1: I think it reflects a compromise and it reflects an acknowledgement by both sides that they faced substantial risk if this case went to trial. From the Justice Department's perspective, the risk was of an acquittal. President Trump obviously has been frustrated in his attempts to prosecute his enemies. This gives him a conviction. The Justice Department also knows that prosecuting classified, mishandling of classified documents cases can be long and complicated. Just ask Jack Smith. From Bolton's perspective, this avoids the risk of conviction on multiple counts. It limits, apparently, his possible monetary exposure. And the big question is whether it will limit his possible time served. That's the one question I have from all of this is the Justice Department going to recommend a particular sentence of incarceration? Are they going to recommend a range? Ultimately, it will fall to the district judge to make that call.
0: Yeah. I mean, John Miller, when you see this, obviously it would be him pleading guilty to a felony. What do you make and what do we know about the diary-like entries and the information that they contained?
2: Well, the diary-like entries were being sent over a regular internet email service to family members, his wife and daughter, and they were kind of culling those together. It appears he already had a book in mind, because if you read the communications that go back and forth, you know, they were assembling this storyline. The problem is twofold. One is, at the time he was sending it over an unclassified server, this is echoes of Hillary Clinton and the private servers and classified information, it could have been intercepted by any number of hostile foreign powers. The other is when he was publishing the book, the pre-publication process was not fully completed. And there was disagreement within the administration as to whether it was a threat to national security to publish that at the time. But either way you look at it, there's two other questions that come up, which is one, if he wasn't an ardent critic of President Trump, would this case have been brought? And two, if he wasn't guilty, would he have pled guilty? And the answer to both is probably apparent.
0: Yeah, I mean, on that note, The Wall Street Journal had published an editorial tonight, and they talked about other cases that dealt with classified information in a realm like this. When you look at it, Tom, it says Sandy Berger, who was the National Security Advisor under President Bill Clinton, hid documents from the National Archives in his socks, but paid only a $50,000 fine and received 2 years of probation. Director Petraeus over the CIA, who shared defense information with his biographer, got 2 years probation and a $100,000 fine. I mean, obviously, when you look at that, those numbers are a lot different. And the penalties than what we know John Bolton is at least prepared to plead guilty to.
1: That's right. And look, that is something that will not escape the attention of the district judge. When judges make these sort of sentences, they look at comparable cases. They try to see how has the Justice Department prosecuted similar cases in the past. And so the fact that people who did at least arguably the same type of stuff got suspended sentences or probation, that sort of thing, that will be very significant to the judge. At the same time, you can see the Trump Justice Department pushing hard for at least some sentence of incarceration on John Bolton. My suspicion is from the Justice Department's perspective, if all Bolton gets is probation, they will view that as a loss.
0: Yeah. Well, I mean, on that front, John Miller, when you look at this, I remember obviously covering when all this happened in the first term as John Bolton was writing his book and it was coming out, I believe, right around when Trump's impeachment was happening, when word of what was going to be in the book first came out in the New York Times. I mean, there were questions about the fight because John Bolton said he got it cleared with the people who need to clear these kinds of books, the pre-publication reviews and that happened. When you look at it in hindsight, though, I mean, how do you define this when it's what someone is writing in their diary, basically?
2: Well, first of all, when you get to pre-publication review, you know, I have seen battles where people showed the CIA that things that they were saying were classified also appeared on their website. A lot of these processes lack logic. In this case, he went to the head of records in the National Security Council, Ellen Knight. They worked together for a period of months, culling things out of the book that she thought

0: what could possibly damage national security. And somewhere before the completion of that process, and she submitted a letter to the court at some point saying that she did not believe there was anything there that would damage national security. But at the end of that process, it appears he walked away from it. It wasn't completed. At least that's the government's argument. So some of that is up in the air.
1: Yeah.
0: But when they did the, when they did the search warrant and they went through, this is a separate subject from what's in the book. When they did the search warrant about what they found in the house, according to the indictment, they found things that were secret, top secret, SCI and higher classifications that were not properly possessed, not properly stored. And when they looked at how they were sent, sent over unclassified channels to uncleared people. So this snowballed.
1: Yeah. We'll see, obviously, what the judge decides. John Miller, Tom Dupree, great to have both of you here with us tonight. Up next, there is new reporting tonight from the New York Times that adds to those troubling allegations against Democrat Graham Platner and his Senate bid in Maine, but also his new response just in tonight.
2: Want instant MVP status? 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
1: We're following breaking news tonight after the New York Times published a report on troubling allegations that are centered around the main Democratic Senate candidate, Graham Platner, and his dating history. Of the six women that the Times spoke with about their romantic involvement with Graham Platner, three of them described what the Times says is, quote, volatile and toxic relationships that were unsettling and at times emotionally wrenching. The women described Platner as charming and charismatic, but also demeaning to women and, quote, in at least one case, even physically threatening. One of the women, Lindsay Fifield, says that she dated Platner from roughly 2013 to 2015. And she told the Times that he, quote, regularly grabbed her by the shoulders, sometimes hard enough to leave marks. And that, quote, during one argument, Platner twisted her arm behind her back, shoved her into a bedroom, and held the door closed from the other side so she couldn't get out, telling her to remain there until she was calm. Now, the Times article also includes allegations of heavy drinking, infidelity, other demeaning behavior toward women. And in a statement in response to that report to CNN, Platner says, and I'm quoting him now, throughout this campaign, I've been open about what was a very dark period of my life, where I struggled with undiagnosed PTSD, too often self-medicated with alcohol, and was a far from perfect boyfriend. I take responsibility for all of that and wish I had been better. Any characterization beyond that is false, and I believe politically motivated. I'm not proud of who I was then, but I am proud of the work I've done since and the movement that we are building in Maine. A few moments ago, we heard from Graham Platner accusing that woman of lying about her allegations of violence.
2: There are some allegations in this piece that I just want to be kind of unequivocal about are simply not true. Anything alleging physicality, anything alleging that I knew what my tattoo was, these are the statements of someone who's politically motivated. In this piece, there's a lot about my struggling, not being a good boyfriend, certainly self-medicating with alcohol, and I've been very upfront since the beginning of this campaign that was a pretty dark period of my life after I came back from my combat service, and that's what that kind of life looks like. And so there are things in this that I absolutely will take responsibility for and have been speaking about openly for months now. But those serious allegations are just not true.
3: You did not grab her by the wrist. You did not put your hands on her shoulders. You did not push her into a room that you closed the door on. She's lying about that,
2: no,
3: is what you're saying.
2: Yes, that is not true.
1: In response to all of this, my political sources are here tonight in Papagala. Let me start with you, just in terms of, first, your reaction to this report from the New York Times and what you thought about what Graham Platner had to say about it tonight.
4: Yeah, Caitlin, Democrats take these kind of allegations very seriously. You know, a few weeks ago, Eric Swalwell was the leading candidate for governor of California. Much worse allegations came out about him. He dropped out of the race. He had to quit Congress. So Democrats take this stuff very, very seriously. I will say, as someone, I've not been a Graham Platner supporter. I was for the governor, Janet Mills, before that. I saw him on Chris Hayes' show, and I thought he did a very good job because he was blunt. He struck me as candid. He seemed to be candid. And I think a lot of Mainers are going to look at this and say the one allegation that approaches physicality is from a Republican activist 151 days before the election. I just think a lot of people are gonna say that just doesn't seem fair. I can tell you who this won't bother is Susan Collins, because she voted to confirm Robert F. Kennedy Jr., who was accused of far worse of assaulting the babysitter against her will, or Donald Trump, who was adjudicated by a court in New York of

0: sexually abusing E. Jean Carroll, and Susan Collins votes with him all the time. So I just don't think this is an area where Senator Collins really should want to take her campaign.
1: Kate Bedingfield, I mean, as you read through this report, the woman, I mean, she was asked about her work history and if people will see the allegations through that lens. She said she would be making, that she would be saying all of this regardless, even if he was running as a Republican. She also told the New York Times this about her time dating Graham Platner. She said, quote, that he told her that rape was about power. She said it was something that stuck with her throughout the years and that he said this a lot. If anybody ever broke in here, I would rape them, she recalled him saying that he added it would not be in a sexual way, not in a gay way, that he was like, I would rape them to show that I'm dominant.
2: I think coming forward with these kinds of allegations is an incredibly hard thing to do. And I think dismissing her as a partisan is problematic, frankly. I think what we've seen from Graham Platner is he hasn't been truthful throughout this campaign. He's been asked multiple times, point blank, is there more coming? He said categorically no. That didn't turn out to be true. I think if you look at the reporting in the New York Times story, you know, he was categorically denying tonight that he knew that it was a Nazi tattoo, which of course he has said in the past. There's reporting that New York Times story, the woman has contemporaneous texts amongst her friends where she says he has a Nazi tattoo before he got into the race. So look, obviously this is a race that Democrats need to win in order to flip the Senate. As a Democrat, I am dismayed that this is the candidate that we are putting forward here. There's obviously an enormous amount of baggage. The primary, by the way, isn't actually until Tuesday. So voters have other options. They actually could still support Janet Mills if they wanted to. But look, I think we have to, as Democrats, call out behavior that we find unacceptable in people in our party, just as we do people in the Republican Party. The only other thing I will say quickly, though, is, you know, I hear Republicans sort of, you know, almost gleefully jumping up and down about how, you know, Democrats need to be aggressive about calling this out. And I would like to see all of them turn that same energy on Ken Paxton. So the hypocrisy coming from Republicans on this, I think, is very hard to stomach.
1: Doug, how do you see it?
3: Well, Katie, you'll be glad to know I've called out Ken Paxton and Donald Trump and other Republicans for years and months, and I'll be consistent with that. But the rape comments are really what strike me here. And I say that because after, I think Paul's right, some Democrats have been forthright on this. But a lot of them, Bernie Sanders, Elizabeth Warren, have basically used the same rhetoric that Ken Paxton supporters do, or people who defended Donald Trump the day after the Access Hollywood tape came out. I was at a political event in North Carolina that day, and I heard a lot of the same rhetoric. We need to focus on what's important. And these rape comments and these other allegations, they're not important. They are important. And after the interview, I watched former Senator Claire McCaskill on MSNBC, and she defended Platner. I think if there's anybody who understands the political damage that these kinds of comments can do, it's Claire McCaskill. She won her last re-election because she was running against a guy named Todd Akin, who made terrible comments about legitimate rape, whatever the heck that means. We had other candidates like Richard Murdoch, Sharon Angle, Christine O'Donnell. We can go down a list of terrible Republican candidates who, Alabama Senate candidate Roy Moore, that have cost Republicans so many seats, the state of Georgia. If I were a Democrat, I'd want to learn from that and say, we have to avoid this disaster if winning the Senate and holding Donald Trump as a check and balance is as critical as they say they are. This is one hell of a roll of the dice.
1: Yeah, you know, Bernie Sanders is someone who's been a big supporter of Graham Platner's. And when he was on the other night, we asked him if they were worried about anything else coming out. Are you worried about anything else coming out about him?
4: I don't know. All I can say is, look, I'm sure he's not a saint. And by the way, let's not forget, he has acknowledged, this guy served four tours of duty in Iraq and Afghanistan. He went through some very bloody and horrible situations. He has acknowledged that he came back with PTSD. He had a share of problems. You know, I just think, and by the way, I've met his wife, Amy, who is a very lovely young woman. She is standing by her husband.
1: I mean, Paul, when you hear that answer from Bernie Sanders, what do you make of it?
0: Yeah, well, Bernie's clearly in Platner's camp. Again, I said I haven't been a supporter of his. He's not my wing of the party. He's much more Bernie's wing of the party. I'm just saying, as an honest analyst, when the accusation is coming from a Republican activist, a lot of voters are going to go, come on. They just are. They're going to be skeptical. Kate doesn't like that, but that's how voters, I think, are going to process this. It is important. It really is. But the goal here

0: you ask me, for both parties, ought to be to make it about the voters' lives, not the politicians. Right? You got rural hospitals closing all across Maine. You got premiums shooting up there. You got 57,000 Mainers lost their health care. That's really going to affect folks' lives. It's not that we should ignore this. And I was very strongly supportive of Eric Swalwell getting out of the governor's race and getting out of the Congress. I mean, these kinds of things are absolutely serious. They really are. Let's see how he handles them. I'm just saying, tonight, I thought his interview went well for him.
1: Yeah, I do think it's a good point in terms of, let's see what voters in Maine think. I mean, they're obviously the ones who are making the decisions here. A lot of senators keep deferring to them when being asked about this new report and everything else. AOC, I thought, had a really interesting response when she was asked by Manu Raju about this yet. And her language seemed to be very careful.
2: Should Democrats abandon Graham Plattner after these messages came out, these sexually explicit messages they sent to women?
3: You know, I haven't waded into that primary. I don't believe the primary has occurred yet. So I would kind of, you know, again, I don't wade in on that. I haven't waded in that race. Thank you.
1: I mean, Kate, when you hear that, I thought that was notable.
4: Yeah, I obviously don't speak for AOC, but she clearly is uncomfortable with what she's heard. And I think that it is, again, now, look, I am more than sympathetic to the fact that we are living in Donald Trump's America. We are living in a Republican Party, living with a Republican Party that for the last decade has rolled over and let Donald Trump and the way he talks to women, the way he conducts himself with women, be the dominant force in their party. So I understand when Democrats say, you know, what the heck? Like, we have to, you know, allow Republicans to roll on with this behavior, and we have to police ourselves in a way that's going to put a Senate seat that we desperately, maybe put a Senate seat that we desperately need to win in jeopardy. But I think that when you are asking somebody to vote for somebody who's going to represent them, if you cannot trust what is coming from that person, and my personal view is that Plattner has not been forthcoming about all of this, and when these kinds of allegations are being made in a credible way, I don't think that's something that Democrats should embrace.
1: Yeah. I mean, we'll see obviously what happens there. The president, I mean, it was even brought up in the Oval Office today. Doug, on another note, as our Republican who is here with us tonight, the president posted about this America 250 event. There have been so many events leading up to it. We saw basically every artist drop out of it after saying they didn't realize it was going to be so politically divisive, say Vanilla Ice, I believe. He said he has now rescheduled it to what he is calling a rally to end all rallies. He said today, we don't want singers with no talent but big fees to put you to sleep. We've told them all to stay home. And he says the rally is now going to feature the U.S. Army Band and the Armed Forces Choir, the Marine Band, plus a fine and highly dignified gentleman known as President Donald J. Trump.
5: Donald Trump's making this all about him? Who would have thought? This is the least surprising thing that we could have imagined, especially when I don't know why we wanted to hire Milli Vanilli when it's only one half of them and they were lip syncers. That aside, what did we expect was going to happen? This was always going to be about Donald Trump, just like reflecting pools are and all the other capital T Trumpy things are. But when you get out of the country, they're not talking about reflecting pools. They're talking about what they just spent on tomatoes and on beef and everything else in their life that is more expensive. And Trump would help Republicans by talking about those things.
1: Doug High, Kate Bedingfield, Paul Begala, great to have all of you here tonight. Thanks for joining us. Coming up here on The Source, the president is also arguing that a deal with Iran might happen this weekend. Of course, we've heard that before, and it also comes as Tehran is saying no progress. We're going to speak to a key national intelligence source about not just that, but also the president's controversial pick to be the director of national intelligence on an acting basis.
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3: Tonight, the status of the ceasefire between the United States and Iran is up in the air after both sides spent the day sending contradictory messages. Iran says there's been no significant progress in the talks between the two of them. But when the president was asked about this inside the Oval Office this afternoon, he said this about the negotiations.
4: You're going to find out what the deal is. But the main parts of the deal is they can't have a nuclear weapon. The strait will open immediately. You know, it's going to open immediately. I think we're doing very well, but we're going to see if we're going to win one way or the other. We're going to win on paper or we're going to win military. One way or the other. It's going to be militarily or on paper.
5: I wanted to ask you about this report that you would only restart the conflict with Iran if they killed U.S. troops. Is that your red line for ending the ceasefire?
4: If they killed?
5: U.S. troops.
4: What does that mean?
5: That you would restart the war with Iran if they killed U.S. troops.
4: Well, it would be a good reason. I'd be honest with you. If they killed U.S. troops, I think I would do that very quickly.
3: My source tonight is the former Deputy Director of National Intelligence, Beth Sanner. What does it mean when you hear when the war on paper or militarily to you? Genuinely,
6: what it means is he doesn't know, number one. We don't really have a good way out. We're kind of nowhere in the negotiations right now. On paper means that there will be a negotiation, but I think that some of the other comments that he's made, maybe not going after the nuclear material using special forces, making that decision indicates to me that he understands that this cannot be solved militarily.
3: Yeah, I mean, and we hear that. You've also had the Secretary of State on the Hill this week, you know, going back and forth with Democrats mm-hmm. on the state of the war. He's been arguing the war is over. The blockade is still in effect, which is classified as an act of war. How do you see those two statements?
6: I think a lot of what Rubio is saying about the war being over is about the legislation in trying to declare the War Powers Act. And of course, if it's over, then that kind of legislation is moot. Marco Rubio is still a creature of the Senate. He understands these rules, and I think that's part of it. But the other part of it is, I think that for the president, it really is over. And what he wants to do now is be done with it. And he understands he has to do that through a negotiated settlement. But he can't do that without the leverage of military force. The only problem is that the Iranians keep upping the ante. And when we do something, it's not a tit for tat. In the past, Iran was always satisfied with we'll just kind of do back what you did to us, maybe even a little bit less. But now they're doing more, right? Taking out, attacking us with multiple ballistic missiles in Bahrain and Kuwait. That is very serious, and killing somebody in the Kuwait International Airport.
3: I mean, right, if you're in the International Airport.
6: They're like saying, no, you know what, we get to decide, and you can't intimidate us with military force without our retribution, and you're not up for that.
3: So you are the former Deputy Director of National Intelligence. The person who is now serving in the role that would have been above you if you were still in that role, the director of national intelligence, or who will be, mm-hmm. The president has named as Bill Pulte, mm-hmm. who may not be a household name to a lot of viewers. He previously served as the Federal Housing Finance Agency director. At the end of the month, he is going to step into the role that Tulsi Gabbard is in right now. And the president was asked about why he thinks he's qualified for this job today, why he named him to this role, and this is what he told reporters.
4: It's an acting position. It's not a permanent. He's not going to be permanent because, you know, I don't think he'd want to be permanent. But he's a very smart guy, and he may find out some things about the rigged elections, et cetera, et cetera. I think he'd like to do it. I'd like to. I think he wants to do it very much. Got a lot of energy. But he'll be very good. Again, it's not a permanent position. Right. We're looking at, we're interviewing people right now, but it's somebody just to take it over for a little while.
3: There's a lot to unpack there.
6: Yeah.
3: Because it's a huge role, obviously.
6: And rigged elections, the last time I checked, is literally not allowed to be part of the role of the Director of National Intelligence because you're not allowed to be, when he says rigged, he doesn't mean by, you know, China, he means by Americans. And there are laws and statutes and reforms that were made that prevent the foreign intel from accessing Americans' data about interfering in American politics.
3: Well, it's not a law enforcement position.
6: It's not.
3: And obviously,
6: and
3: there's
6: prohibited.
3: No basis for the allegations of you know, election fraud. It's been investigated multiple times. But I think the question is, the president was also putting the emphasis on what he wants him doing while he's in the acting position. I mean, he could be there for hundreds of days, potentially.
6: 210. Exactly. So by saying that he just wants him to be focused on, you know, rigged elections means a couple of things. One is that's beyond the scope. It is, you know, questionable. It's against authorities. But it also means that, you know, nobody is actually in charge.
3: But what access does Bill Pulte, what does he have access to in this position?
6: In this position, he can have access to anything he wants to have in terms of U.S. intelligence, the most sensitive U.S. intelligence known to man. When I was there, I was making decisions about six people who might see one intelligence report, and the DNI would be one of those six people. That's how sensitive some of this information is. It is the stuff that people don't understand. If you've never been a part of this, if you haven't been doing this for decades, you don't have the judgment, knowledge, or wherewithal to do this.
3: So it's safe to say this concerns you.
6: Highly.
3: Beth Sanner, thank you for joining us tonight.
6: Thank you.
3: Appreciate your time and your expertise. Up next here on The Source, an update on a special and actually historic guest who will be at Madison Square Garden for game 3 of the NBA Finals on Monday night.
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1: Tonight, lawyer turned enforcer.
2: Obviously, I'm honored and humbled.
1: As the president selects Todd Blanche to lead justice, his would-be predecessor appears to throw him under the bus. Plus, Donald Trump reveals why he chose a man with zero intel experience to lead the nation's intel agencies.
3: You may find out some things about the rigged election.
1: Also, as Democrats can't figure out what to do about Graham Platner, his former girlfriends speak out about the candidate's unsettling behavior and his tattoo. And party crasher. After musicians bail on his concert, the president declares himself the headliner. Live at the table, Keith Boykin, Caroline Sunshine, Ashley Allison, Arthur Idala, and Terry Moran. Americans with different perspectives aren't talking to each other, but here they do.
4: Good evening, I'm Abby Phillip in New York. And tonight, as President Trump officially chooses his former personal attorney, Todd Blanche, to be the nation's top law enforcement officer, Blanche's predecessor is appearing to blame him for one of the biggest controversies facing the Justice Department, the release of the Epstein files. Former Attorney General Pam Bondi reveals that Blanche was in charge of the process the entire time, she says. That's according to the newly released transcript of her interview last week with the House Oversight Committee. When she was asked about what her role was in carrying out the Epstein Files Transparency Act, again, Bondi said that it was Blanche who supervised the entire process. And today, Trump says that he plans to formally nominate Blanche to be attorney general soon, but he's facing a tough confirmation process potentially. There has been bipartisan anger over that controversial $1.8 billion slush fund that the DOJ established to pay Trump's allies, and the settlement giving Trump and his family and his businesses protection from IRS audits. Todd Blanche has been doing a heck of a job auditioning for the full-time role, and it seems like maybe he's gotten it. But part of the problem is that Trump has really angered a lot of people in the Republican, at least the conference in the Senate, and the slush fund, the IRS settlement, even some of the appointments that he's been making. Ultimately, do you think that Blanche is going to actually face a tough confirmation process?
5: No, I do not. I think the Republicans at the end of the day are going to rally around him and confirm him as attorney general. I think that's wrong for the country because he was Donald Trump's personal lawyer. Now, look, we've had attorneys general of all different kinds, right? Bobby Kennedy was the president's brother. There have been an attorney general went to prison. But what Todd Blanche has demonstrated already, he has the qualifications. No question, he was a top lawyer, top prosecutor in New York. He doesn't have the character, okay? Pam Bondi essentially made a confession by saying that it was Epstein. It was Blanche who handled the Epstein files. She was really a show horse. He was the workhorse. So the work of this Justice Department over the first year and a half was really Todd Blanche's. And time again, when Donald Trump's personal interests are at stake and they conflict with the nation's interest, like this slush fund, like the tax settlement with the Trump family and companies, he goes with his client, Donald Trump, rather than with the country.
4: Well, let's not also forget the prosecutions that he has attempted to launch just in the last few months. I mean, Jim Comey over the seashells and so many other things. He was talking to Sean Hannity, the Fox host, on his podcast earlier this week. And here's how he said he looks at the task ahead of him in his job at DOJ.
6: This is blatant, the purest form of weaponization, because he was the president. Mm-hmm. It's not, yeah, we can talk about what happened after he left, but he was the leader of the free world and his people that worked in the executive. Okay, so they work for him. And make no mistake, everybody in the executive works for the president of the United States. And now we're sitting here saying, okay, so what are we doing? We're investigating. We have a bunch of guys investigating. Anybody, honestly, any prosecutor in this government that raises their hand and says, I want to find out what happened, I want to investigate, we have the tools in place to get them where they need to be to do it. And so, but time is not our friend.
4: You know, Arthur, that's quite the view of the DOJ. I mean, I think about all the various things that the DOJ is responsible for prosecuting. And it seems like Todd Blanch seems to think that the most important thing is finding attorneys anywhere in the nation who want to go after President Trump's perceived enemies.
7: Well, I don't know. I'm not sure that was my takeaway from that. Look.
4: What was your takeaway from it?
7: Well, let me just give you a little basis of speaking here. I work in the community where Todd was a U.S. attorney in the Southern District. I didn't know him personally then. I did have an encounter with him when he was representing the president in the courthouse. But he does enjoy amongst his colleagues an excellent reputation for his integrity, his knowledge of the law, and knowing, like, look, if you could look at the Trump administration, there are a lot of people who are in positions, and we may talk about one of them today, that really have no reason to be there. Todd does know the law. I mean, he knows the federal law, and he was in the Southern District, and that's where he was trained. I think a lot of people in the legal community who have to deal with not the stories you cover, but the day in and day out cases that I deal with on a regular basis, not the headline cases, they're happy to have Todd Blanch there because he's level-headed, he's reasonable, and he was the DAG. The Deputy Attorney General really runs the office. Now, when people say about the Epstein files, he was covering up for Trump. No one is. There's so much misconception. You know, you had Anna Navarro on here who went off on Brett Ratner, the director, about the Epstein files, and he's all over them. That's just blatantly false. That's an absolute lie.
4: Just to be clear, she was talking about the allegations about Brett Ratner were actually not related to the Epstein files that caused him to be,
7: I know she mentioned his fall from grace. She said the term, he was all over the Epstein files, and he's not. There's a picture of him and his fiance.
4: But there are other allegations against Brett Ratner that have nothing to do with the Epstein files. That's also what.
7: But I mean, the bottom line is, I don't know how Todd Blanch covered up for Donald Trump regarding the Epstein files. Well, there may be ways that the Epstein files came out that people aren't happy with. I don't think that's one of them.
8: I can tell you how he covered up for him. Todd Blanch went down to Florida and met with Ghislaine Maxwell,
7: my client. Went there in
8: prison, and then mysteriously she ends up in a lower security prison in Texas.
4: At the time, Arthur, that you thought that was basically a quid pro quo.
7: Let me just be very clear. I don't know that for a fact. I want to make that blatantly clear. I've spoken to Ghislaine not that long ago. First of all, people get moved within the system the time.
0: They
7: just moved Keith Raniere, who's doing 120 years.
4: But
7: you
4: basically said, I mean, I believe you when you say maybe you don't know firsthand exactly what transpired in that conversation. But you basically said that no one would avail their client in a situation like that unless they were getting something out of it.
0: Yeah.
4: And that the move from a high security prison to a low security prison would be, common sense outcome.
7: I did not represent Ghislaine on the conversations with Todd. We did her appeal. But yes, I'm not going to bring any client in to see any prosecutor unless I know there's some benefit for my client.
4: Is that ethical?
7: Of course it's the way the system works. It's the way it works every day.
4: Is that ethical in the context of the crimes that she is convicted of?
0: And that's what I was going to say.
4: The real question.
7: From one prison for 20 years to another prison for 20 years.
4: To a low security prison that she is actually not supposed to be in.
0: Well, let me just say this.
4: Yeah.
0: Todd Blanch probably does know the law really well. But his application of the law is, I think, what is in question right now. And we all know there are different types of lawyers out here, just like there are different types of salespeople out there. Some sell snake oil and some sell actually real goods that are going to be help.
7: Coconut oil.
0: Right? We were talking about
7: coconut oil.
0: Very funny, Arthur. But I think a couple of things. One, Pam Bondi making this omission or this basically confession that Todd Blanch was over the Epstein files. One, clearly a woman scorned. She's pissed, right? And so she's like, I'm letting everybody know where the body's buried.
9: And actually, I believe that because if you've ever worked with the DOJ in an administration, you do know the AG and the DAG actually do have separate portfolios. And while they do confer, a lot of times they move policy separately.

0: This is CNN. The stage is set for the biggest home game for the New York Knicks in decades. That's because Game 3 of the NBA Finals against the San Antonio Spurs will take place on Monday, and President Trump says he'll be there.
1: Well, I've been a Knicks fan for a long time, and I'm also a Jim Dolan fan. He's a nice guy, okay? He's been a long time wanting to win, and he's a competitive guy, and he's got a team that's amazing. The answer is yes, he's invited me. I'm going.
0: If Trump goes, it would make him the first sitting U.S. president to attend an NBA.

0: So the strong likelihood that the DAG probably actually, meaning the Deputy Attorney General, Todd Blanche, actually was leading on the Epstein files and covered up, which makes, though, the point about his character as the Attorney General even more questionable. And this is now transcended party. You have people who are in MAGA, you have people who are Democrats, you have independents who are really concerned at the handling, not just at the Trump administration, but many his administration's handling of the Epstein files. But because Trump ran on this as being so transparent, and there is now a law that has passed about transparency, and they still aren't being completely transparent, it raises questions. On top of Todd Blanche in every act while he was acting, doing as many things possible to accommodate Donald Trump's promises of retribution, especially with the backdrop of Pam Bondi getting fired because Donald Trump didn't think she did it well enough. So when that fact pattern happens,
1: that part is going to be a problem for him on Capitol Hill. John Cornyn says being Attorney General is probably one of the hardest jobs in the cabinet because you're working for the president, but you're also supposed to be able to tell the president no.
0: Yes.
1: As the lead lawyer for the country, I'm going to let the process work. And Tom Tillis also says he probably wants to see something on the actual dissolution of the slush fund before he would consider it. So, yeah, Todd Blanche is probably going to have to answer. Is he willing to tell President Trump no, or does he just think that President Trump is still his client like he was in the private sector?
2: Well, I think there's a couple things going on here. One, I think Pam Bondi has absolutely laid the groundwork for Todd Blanche to have a difficult confirmation. Mm-hmm. And I think she used her time in that closed door session where she was sworn under oath in front of Congress as the former attorney general and as Todd Blanche's former boss to say he ran the whole process and he was in charge of the whole release and the Dow's at 50,000. Right. And so she's now laid the groundwork for that to be a confirmation where Democrats can essentially have a layup and say, there's no way I could vote for this guy. I can't. This is about women. This is about protecting. Because like you said, other people have noticed this has been a politically toxic issue for the president. I'm sure there's a lot we're going to disagree on. But on the topic of the slush fund and answering to the president, I think we should agree on the facts. And what the facts are is that the creation of this fund, it's not a slush fund, it's an anti-weaponization fund. Why do we have the fund? Okay. Why do we have the fund?
3: Because Donald Trump wants it.
2: Because Charles Littlejohn.
3: To reward the rioters,
2: let's go through some yes or no questions. IRS contractor Charles Littlejohn pled guilty to leaking President Trump's tax returns. Yes or no?
4: Yes. Before we go to
3: 400,000 other Americans.
2: He also pled guilty. So we know then we also have 400,000
3: cases. Why does Trump get $1 billion?
1: What does that have to do? What does that have to do with a $1.8 billion fund that Trump explicitly said this week was to compensate January 6th rioters who he pardoned?
2: I think because there are a number of people who have felt the full weight of the weaponization of the government.
1: He said this week when he was asked about the fund, he said, I'm proud I pardoned these people and they deserve money from the government.
2: Yeah, because we had grandmas who were in jail for 2 years. We had people who did not commit violent crimes while we watched people
1: do BLM riots in Minnesota and put up links saying donate to religious groups. There are many people who did commit violent crimes and the president himself has said that he wants them to be compensated.
4: This is a joke.
2: I'm
4: really embarrassed for you that you have to defend this because even Republican senators on the Hill are saying that this is ridiculous. And Donald Trump isn't doing himself any favors by pushing this.
2: Did the Justice Department have to apologize to Donald Trump, yes or no?
4: You know what? I let you speak.
5: No.
2: Yes or no?
4: I let you speak. I didn't interrupt you. Okay? So, thank you. Donald Trump is even in trouble now because we've got Tom Tillis, you've got Cassidy, you've got Cornyn, all these people who are raising questions about Trump's decision-making here. And I think the big problem is there used to be something, this principle in the Justice Department called avoiding the appearance of impropriety. Mm-hmm. I don't think they care about avoiding the appearance of impropriety.
3: Let me just speak.
4: They don't care. Every step they make is creating more distrust among the American people about the ability of the justice system to operate fairly and impartially. And that's not good, not just bad for democracy. It's not just bad for Democrats. It's bad for the entire country.
2: That's not a good state
4: for us to be in.
6: But I agree with what you're saying. And I think ultimately Todd Blanche agreed with what you're saying. And ultimately that's why he said it's dead. The fund is dead. They're dissolving the fund. It's not going forward.
4: The fund said that I read that document. It says it can only be changed by written agreement of the parties. That means Donald Trump and Todd Blanche have to sign an agreement to dissolve it. He did not do that.

0: He refused to put it in writing.
1: I believe I saw the cover of the New York Times. Said Todd Blanche.
2: Who cares?
1: Said,
0: well, I saw the testimony.
1: I give the New York Times some credit that they're going to fact check before they
3: okay, but Arthur was in testifying and saying, we're not going to do it. We're not going to do it. Literally hours, in the same 24 hours, Donald Trump from the Resolute Desk says, I don't know if it's dead. I'm not sure if it's dead. So the inconsistency. I also think, you know, this slush fund, if it actually goes through, Donald Trump won't be president forever. And there will be a lot of people that Todd Blanche actually goes after, probably, that actually might benefit from this slush fund.
4: But
3: because
4: what about all right. the 400,000 Americans, as you said, who had their tax returns leaked? Yeah. Would you like any of your tax returns?
5: Let me ask
4: those
5: Arthur
4: Americans
5: one last question.
4: Deserve justice, and they
6: that's
4: will
6: not
4: under
6: who he's talking
4: fund.
6: About. He's talking about
4: that's
6: the people attacked
4: who
6: the 2020
4: he's talking
6: election.
4: About, and that's who the fund was
6: that's
4: created.
6: What he's talking about
3: no,
6: the
3: it
6: people
3: wasn't.
6: That
3: it wasn't.
4: It was created as a result of a settlement with Donald Trump.
1: It was not a settlement. That's the reason why he did it.
5: Hold on a second. Hold on a second, everyone. We don't have to guess about this.
1: We know.
5: Right, we know why the fund was created because the president told us that it was to compensate January 6th rioters. Arthur, one last question for you. Pam Bondi claims that she had no idea that Todd Blanche went down to Florida to talk to Ghislaine Maxwell. Do you think that there's any chance that that's true?
1: That's a huge stretch. I mean, that's really just...
5: She said she read it in the newspaper, the rest of us.
1: You know, look, I'm not going to challenge the former attorney general's credibility, but that seems like a bridge too far, so to speak. I mean, first of all, they usually kind of know where they are, like physically. Yeah. They know where the attorney general knows where the DAG is and the DAG knows where the AG is almost 24/7, 365. So that doesn't have the ring of truth to it. But Terry, it is not unethical just because I do this, brother, for me to bring in a guy who's doing time and say, look, he may have some information on you on a case, but he's got 20 years in. He's only going to do it if you give him some sort of benefit. Well, what do you have in mind, Mr. Idala? Look, where he is, it's a hellhole. Just put him over here. I'm not asking you to take any time off his sentence. Just move him. That's not. And then so a lot of times my client gives him very
6: She's
1: valuable
6: evidence.
1: She's
6: one of the worst child abusers in American history.
1: Epstein.
6: Yeah.
3: All right. Yeah, but he's dead.
5: Yeah. All right.
1: Okay.
5: Let's leave it there. Next for us, we do have to leave it there, Arthur. Next for us, Donald Trump reveals why he's putting someone with zero experience in charge of the nation's intelligence agencies. And surprise, surprise, it involves elections. Plus, breaking news tonight, new allegations against Graham Plattner from his ex-girlfriends, including abusive behavior. How will Democrats respond to this now?
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1: Tonight, Donald Trump says that his controversial pick for the director of national intelligence is only temporary, but that any concerns about his pick's qualifications are overblown. Earlier this week, Trump announced that Bill Pulte, who has never served in an intelligence, defense, or even national security role, would be taking up the mantle for the outgoing DNI, Tulsi Gabbard. Appearing before to justify the appointment, while tempering expectations, Trump suggested that Pulte doesn't really want the job in the long term.
2: He's not going to be permanent because, you know, I don't think he'd want to be permanent. But he's a very smart guy, and he may find out some things about the rigged elections, et cetera, et cetera. I think he'd like to do it. I think he wants to do it very much. Got a lot of energy.
3: In your view, Mr. President, the necessary national security experience to take on that position?
2: Well, I do, and I think he does, actually, because he's smart. Because a lot of national security, I wasn't greatly experienced in national security, and I think I've done a really great job with it. Bill is a guy that will be able to figure it out very quickly. Again, it's short term, but he may be very effective for a short period of time.
1: Pulte currently leads the Federal Housing Finance Agency, and in that role, he's pressed for investigations into Trump's political enemies. That has obviously pleased the president, but now it looks like apparently he's turning the DNI office into an election investigation office. Why?
4: No offense, but you guys take the bait every time. I mean, I've worked for Donald Trump. Half the stuff he says is because he knows you're going to run it on TV and focus on that instead of what he doesn't want you to focus on, which is the fact that right now we have a war with Iran that isn't going well. But if he says he's going to go investigate the rigged elections, he knows you're going to run the clip, and you just did it. So let's talk about what's really important.
1: Let me understand. Are you suggesting that he doesn't believe what he just said?
4: Donald Trump believes everything that he says, but I'm saying you took the bait.
1: But it's only bait if it's not true. That's the first question. Does he believe what he said? Do you think he does?
4: I have no reason to believe Donald Trump doesn't believe that.
1: My next question is, even if he doesn't believe that Bill Pulte is going to do what he said he wants him to do, do you think that there's really a justification for naming him as director of national intelligence?
4: Absolutely. I think it's a fantastic choice.
5: Why?
4: And you want to know how I know it's a fantastic choice? Because Mike Pence is hyperventilating about it. Let's talk about the not an expert thing. First of all, we don't need any more experts. Under the Biden administration, you had Alexander Mayorkas, who ran the border. What an epic failure that was. And he came out and said it himself. He was an expert in Homeland Security. How'd that go? An admission of his own failure. Bill Pulte,
1: He had experience, but he failed.
4: He said it himself. He came out years later saying he failed.
1: He did a bad job, but he actually worked at the high levels.
4: But in his own words, he said
1: he failed. Department of Homeland Security.

0: prior to having that job. So what are Bill Pulte's qualifications for being Director of National Intelligence?
1: The DNI rule. This is where I think the president's instincts are kicking in. I like that he's making a change. He knows that this war isn't going very well, and he's making changes. And one of them has been that the DNI role has been sidelined under the current trajectory of the war, right?
0: Despite the fact
1: that the 18 U.S. intelligence agencies that serve under the DNI have all concluded that Iran never had a nuclear weapon and never wanted to make one. I hope that I don't know if the president ever fully trusted Gabbard in the way that I think he trusts Pulte. Pulte has known the president outside of his time in the presidency.
2: I don't understand what you're saying. It seems to be illogical. It doesn't make any sense to me. But I'll tell you this.
1: Do you need me to slow it down?
2: I need you to read the law.
3: The one reason
2: why he's not qualified is because the law says he's not qualified. The law says the DNI must be a person with military experience, intelligence experience, or some sort of national security experience. He has none of that.
0: The law uses the word extensive. I can't think of a lot of jobs in the government that have an actual qualification that's listed in the statute. And it qualifies it by saying they must have extensive experience. But I don't want us to lose sight of the election piece of this.
4: Yeah, I'll take
0: because that's incredibly important.
4: Yeah.
0: It's not as if this isn't bait. Here's how we know it's not bait. Tulsi Gabbard, when she was the DNI, she testified to the House and the Senate. My presence in Florida at this raid of the Atlanta Fulton County election office, my presence was requested by the president and executed under my broad statutory authority to coordinate, integrate, and analyze intelligence related to election security, including counterintelligence. So he sends her down there on a raid to grab ballots.
4: Yeah.
0: In Georgia.
4: And I think we just can't look at these things in isolation. We know Donald Trump called Georgia to try and find votes. It didn't work. We know January 6th happened because they didn't believe I don't know what he believed actually or not, but we know that some people did not believe he had actually lost the election and he stormed the Capitol. We know then when he got back, he actually pardoned those people who stormed the Capitol trying to overturn the election. We also know he just did a slush fund for those individuals to get basically reparations for trying to overthrow our election. And now he is appointing a DNI to take the bait, take the not debate, whatever. His former DNI went down to try and steal ballots. This new DNI is going to be in place to try and find whatever this rigged election he's talking about. And guess what? We are having elections in this country right now, and we have a midterm election that could actually take away some of Donald Trump's power right now. So when I, again, look at that fact pattern, a jury probably of 12 of my peers would say that Donald Trump is actually attempting to interfere in the election again. And that is a problem for the DNI. Not to mention, we are at war. We also have a lot of enemies abroad. And I want a DNI that actually knows what he is doing. I do actually prefer experts. And I thought this administration didn't like DEI hires, but this guy seems like he might be one.
5: Nice. This isn't about intelligence, right? It is about elections. It's about dirt. Bill Pulte has already proved that he will abuse the power that he had in that Federal Financial Housing Association in order to get confidential information on prominent people so that he could pursue bogus mortgage cases, violating the law to hand over this information to members of Congress and others. What do you think Trump wants to do with him? His consuming passion is to destroy his enemies. And now he's got the Director of National Intelligence with the keys to the kingdom about every single secret every single person has, plus elections. And he says he doesn't have to do it for a long time. No, he just has to burglarize the place,
4: right,
5: hand it over to Trump, and give it to somebody else.
0: All right, we're going to leave it there with this conversation. New troubling allegations against the Democratic Senate candidate in Maine, this time from a number of his ex-girlfriends. How Graham Plattner is responding tonight. That's next.
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3: Tonight, new allegations coming to light against Graham Plattner, the Democratic Senate candidate for Maine. The New York Times interviewed six women who have dated Plattner in the past. And while some described him as a fun and caring partner and saying they felt safe with him, three others described a volatile and toxic relationship that were unsettling and at times emotionally wrenching. They said that while Plattner could be charming and charismatic, he was also demeaning to women and, in at least one case, even physically threatening. Plattner responded to the allegations tonight. Listen.
4: There are some allegations in this piece that I just want to be kind of unequivocal about are simply not true. Anything alleging physic-

0: physicality, anything alleging that I knew what my tattoo was. These are the statements of someone who's politically motivated. In this piece, there's a lot about my struggling, not being a good boyfriend, certainly self-medicating with alcohol, and I've been very upfront since the beginning of this campaign that that was a pretty dark period of my life after I came back from my combat service, and that's what that combat that's what that kind of life looks like. And so there are things in this that I absolutely will take responsibility for and have been speaking about openly for months now. But those serious allegations are just not true.
1: A lot of disturbing specifics in the New York Times article that we're going to get to. But I think the biggest question right now politically is, how is this not disqualifying for him, given the standard that Democrats have established for believing women in situations like this?
2: You're asking me, huh? I might be the first person to answer you. Well, I don't know that it isn't. You know, I think for people who've been saying the Democrats should be consistent and that they should believe women, it's hard to not look at this case and say, well, we have to apply a different standard to it. I think it's a very complicated problem for the Democratic Party, because the Democratic Party set itself up to be the party that believes women.
1: Right.
2: And so when you have somebody many people in the party have invested in, what do you do when there's an allegation that comes up? And so I think it's going to be a problem for the party trying to figure it out.
3: As a lawyer, how, and I know you're just following the script, how much against our criminal justice system it is to say believe anyone? Like, we're blanketly believe bald guys. Whatever bald guys say, we're going to believe bald guys. Well, it's just the absolute opposite of how the system is supposed to work. It's supposed to be analyzed by a law enforcement, then by a prosecutor, then by a grand jury, then cross-examination.
2: This is about the Democratic Party, how the Democratic Party should handle it.
3: Okay, but then they're supposed to just believe women,
2: believe doesn't mean, I'm sorry.
4: No, go ahead.
2: Believe doesn't mean that you automatically assume everything is true. But I think what it does mean is that you have to take this seriously. You have to look into it, investigate. You can't just say, oh, well, it's not true because he's our guy.
3: All right.
2: That's what that
3: means. Could someone explain to me the potential senator's views on that tattoo? I thought he acknowledged that it's a...
1: That's a very good question. So he has acknowledged that now he knows that the tattoos was a Nazi symbol. He's kind of covered it up or partially covered it up. He was asked tonight about the allegations in the story that one of his girlfriends said that she learned from him many years ago that this tattoo had an association with the Nazis. Here's what he said.
5: Well, the Times basically reported that they saw texts of hers, including a text in August, I believe August 3rd of last year. This would be before October of last year, in which she basically said that you had a, quote, Nazi tattoo, and she joked about how she's going to go volunteer for Collins. Now, again, this is a text that got sent, so, like, we can place the time, right? This is in August. How does she know it's a Nazi tattoo in August of last year, and you don't know it's a Nazi tattoo in August of last year?
0: Well, she certainly didn't send that text to me. So whoever she sent it to and was talking to, I can't say why, but I will say that I certainly didn't know.
3: Yeah, okay. So tonight before I came here, Abby, I was privileged to be with the Cuomo family at the premiere of Mario, the movie. It's a documentary about Mario Cuomo, and it highlights his speech in 1984 at the Democratic Convention about inclusiveness. Mm-hmm. And if he knew that there was someone who was a real candidate in the Democratic Party who has a chance to be a United States senator who has a Nazi tattoo, I'm sure Uncle Mario Cuomo is rolling over in his grave, because his whole message was inclusiveness of bringing us all together. And anyone who's sporting a Nazi tattoo and is admitting, and I didn't know it was a Nazi tattoo, give me a break.
4: I guess that he's rolling in his grave for other reasons happening in this country as well.
1: But what is the believability of that denial that we just heard? He's claiming that his girlfriend back before all of this transpired knew it was a Nazi tattoo because she said he told her.
4: Yeah. Ultimately, the people of Maine will get to decide. That's actually who is going to get to decide this. Not even the Democratic Party, quite honestly. All Mainers are going to get to decide. I do believe women. And when I say I believe women, I know it is hard to come forward when you have been sexually assaulted, when you have been sexually harassed, because you often are not believed by your boss, sometimes by your family, sometimes by people who know it's happening but don't want to believe it's happening. And so the theory of believing women, it is to create the space for if something has happened to you, you are able to say it. Now, if they want to file criminal charges or take you to court, I believe in the justice system because I also know people who have been wrongly prosecuted. And I believe a jury of your peers should be allowed to say, but believing women does not, is removing the need for women to remain
3: silent.
4: Just to
3: be clear, like the jury of your peers acquitted Harvey Weinstein on one woman who said he forcibly raced her,
4: acquitted another woman that said he forcibly raced her. The other piece, though, is it's where we are in our politics right now. And I don't like to live in a double standard. And so I don't know what's going to happen in the main race. I probably think Democrats should have had a different candidate. But I also think America should have a different president.
1: But shouldn't they speak at this point, Ashley? Shouldn't they speak out? I mean, all over the internet, a bunch of Democratic progressive voices, influencers and the like are out there not just defending Graham Plattner, but attacking these women. Attacking the New York Times for running the story, calling them uncorroborated claims. The New York Times is basically campaigning for Collins at this point. Cancel your New York Times subscription. Accusing this woman of not telling the truth because she once worked for the Heritage Foundation.
4: Yes, but
1: I think the question I have right now is that, yes, the people of Maine will decide.
4: Yes.
1: But the Democratic Party can make a choice.
4: They can.
1: And they're not making a choice right now.
4: They can make a choice about
1: whether to say this is not appropriate. This guy needs to be out of the race. But they could say that.
4: Yes. But I'm not justifying people saying it or not saying it. What I am saying is I live in a reality where nobody is doing the right thing, it feels like. And when no one is doing the right thing and people, I'm doing the thing that I think people should do. I am doing the thing that I think people should do. And I believe those women and I think it should be investigated.
3: What about the swastika part?
4: I don't have any tattoos. I think a swastika is terrible. I don't think people should put that on their body. I don't think anti-Semitism is right.
1: All right.
4: But what I am saying is the political backdrop that we are in this country, I think this is a bigger question about the morality of our political experiences and processes. And it feels like we have lost the plot on who our leader should be on the Democratic side and the Republican side. And I think that's a bigger conversation that we just see play out maybe in Maine and sometimes
1: Thought for a second. We're going to take a quick break and we'll come back on the other side and finish up.
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2: Welcome back. We're discussing Graham Plattner and the new allegations against him in the New York Times. Caroline, what do you think should happen here with this candidate?
3: I think he should stay in the race. I was never bothered by any of the scandals with Donald Trump. I'm not bothered by Graham Plattner's scandals at all. We have a two-tiered system of scandal in our country. If you are the establishment political candidate of either party, all your scandals get to stay nice and tidy in the closet. But if you're the anti-establishment populist candidate of either party, Republican or Democrat, all of your scandals get dragged out into the light. As long as Ted Cruz, who is a sitting U.S. senator, was allowed to flee his people in the middle of a blizzard, go off to the Four Seasons Cancun, and then when he was caught, blame his teenage daughter, if that guy gets to keep his Senate seat, Graham Plattner gets to stay in this area. Absolutely I can.
4: Oh, come on, Carol.
3: And by the way, are you not cluing into any of the timing here? Isn't it interesting that the allegations against Eric Swalwell came out when they did, and now the allegations against Graham Plattner came out when they did? Are you sensing a pattern here? Politics is a dirty game. I've worked in it. I know.
4: Anti-Semitism here versus a father going to check, make sure his daughter's or whatever. Let's say he's totally wrong, Ted Cruz. Okay, you abandoned your state in the middle of a blizzard. First of all, a senator doesn't have a lot to do with a blizzard, by the way. It's usually
3: he has everything to do with a blizzard. He represents the people of Texas.
4: A local official handle
3: those things.
4: Oh, my gosh,
3: turning into Ted Cruz.
2: Here's the theme that I'm hearing, actually, on both sides of the table, is that somehow everybody is getting judged against other people. Why can't we just judge the actual conduct for what it is? Because the conduct... Because the conduct here, we talked about the Nazi tattoo. The other allegation is that in an argument with this girlfriend, he twisted her arm behind her back, shoved her in a bedroom, held the door closed from the other side so she couldn't get out, telling her to remain there until she was calm. Eventually, she fell asleep and left the next morning. In any

0: scenario, other than, I guess, Graham Platner, most Democrats would consider that to actually be sexual assault.
1: And disqualifying from a candidacy. And he says that the stories are more complex. I think what's going on here is close.
0: And just to be clear, he denies that particular story explicitly. But her claim is her claim.
1: Yes, her claim is her claim. We're a very different country than we used to be.
2: Yes.
1: That's how we got Donald Trump. That's how Graham Platner came to power, came to prominence, which is that we're more chaotic. We live more chaotic lives. We're broken in so many different ways that the things that used to disqualify candidates, Donald Trump is the lowest character politician, the lowest character American. He lies floridly. He's grotesque with women. Always has been a buddy for 15 years of Jeffrey Epstein. You cannot deny. And he's enormously financially, fiscally corrupt. That said, people found deliverance in him, perhaps because their own lives are full of chaos and destruction, and they're blaming elites.
2: You guys,
1: Graham Platner comes from the same environment. And the last thing I would say is, I think what he's asking is essentially what Jesse Jackson asked the country when he was caught saying Jaime Town about New York. He said, the Lord isn't finished with me yet. And maybe a little bit of that in our politics isn't a bad thing.
2: Okay. I hate to burst your bubble, though, but you act as if everybody is under this illusion that American politics is somehow newly scandalous. I hate to break
1: no,
2: it to
1: American
2: you. It has
1: character.
2: Always been
1: American
2: scandalous.
1: Character
2: Thomas
1: is
2: Jefferson
1: lower today.
2: Had children with
1: it's
2: a slave who was not his wife. Okay, JFK was looking up the skirt of every female in the West Wing that wasn't Jackie O. Bill Clinton didn't have sexual relations with that woman in the Oval. But you know what? Despite all of those men's personal faults, all of them did great things for this country. Okay. And so this illusion that somehow American politics is newly
1: no,
2: scandalous.
1: I'm not saying American politics.
0: I just want to point out that may be true, mm-hmm. what you're saying may be true, but the recent past history is that Democrats tried to deny mm-hmm. a Supreme Court seat to Brett Kavanaugh over allegations
2: yes.
0: against him.
1: It was about philosophy.
0: When he was in high school.
2: Yes.
0: And college. So again, I'm not trying to say one thing or another. I'm just asking you, are we willing to hold the same standard
2: yes,
0: for one
2: I
0: person
2: am.
0: And the same standard for another
2: I am.
0: Person? That
2: I,
0: is the question.
2: I think it is important. I think it is important. I think it should be held. I also think that people are making political calculuses and they are and some people are deciding in this moment that they would rather win a main seat, Senate seat, to be able to hold Donald Trump accountable than apply the standard consistently. And I just think that we should just call it what it
0: is. And
2: is
0: that good or is that bad?
2: I think it's everybody's choice. I would prefer if like a woman is saying that she was sexually assaulted, I think that's a disqualifying factor. And I think that the person should be able to defend themselves and then the people can decide. I personally don't feel comfortable with that. But I also think Donald Trump needs checks and balances. So maybe Democrats could pick a different candidate at this point. But I do think that's what's happening. I don't have to like it, but that's my assessment of the moment.
3: Can I just say, I think that's why you're here. And I'm not saying this to be a sycophant, but I think that's why we need to have the media to ask these questions, because the two parties care about one thing that they agree on as the two-party system. Democrats are going to protect Democrats, Republicans are going to protect Republicans. The one thing I actually really totally agree with you about is that you're willing to hold Donald Trump to the same standard as Graham Platner because you don't care about anybody's scandals. So I respect you.
0: Dude,
3: I respect you for being consistent about it.
0: Intellectually consistent.
2: You can be a flawed human being and do great things for the country. Welcome to American politics.
3: No,
2: I'm a realist.
3: I get that. But my point is that's why we can't allow the two parties to devolve the American political system to the point where nobody has any standards. The press, the media are supposed to hold them accountable. So I'm glad that you're doing that. Hold all of us accountable when we don't hold.
2: But in order to hold people accountable,
0: don't worry. Don't worry.
2: Able to diagnose the problem of what is really happening and why it is happening. I think that like without there is a political calculus of why people are making these decisions, and it is about power.
3: Yes, okay.
2: And until we acknowledge that, then we're not going to be able to get to the other side.
0: Everyone, thank you very much for being here. We're going to be right back in just a moment.
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turning the slow count into a political fight. Tonight on Laura Coates Live. My opening statement tonight, Todd Blanche has a lot to prove if he wants to drop acting from his title. Because even if President Trump is nominating him for attorney general, he still has many votes to earn.

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1: A new season of Variety's Actors on Actors is here, with new episodes dropping daily on the CNN app. Here's a preview of today's episode with actors Keke Palmer and Sharon Stone.
2: It's a journey, the things we do. And it's like usually some really small indie thing that we did for the love.
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3: We work for free for the few jobs we get to get paid for.
2: Yes. It's so true.
3: My poor kids, as I try to explain this to them. Yeah.
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2: Yes.
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4: Tonight, Todd Blanche facing new hurdles as the president prepares to nominate him for attorney general. Did Pam Bondi just hurt his chances? Plus, new claims against Democratic Senate candidate Graham Platner and his alleged behavior toward women. The response from him and voters in Maine. And votes still trickling in for two key California races as now Trump is

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4: Tonight, Todd Blanche facing new hurdles as the president prepares to nominate him for attorney general. Did Pam Bondi just hurt his chances? Plus, new claims against Democratic Senate candidate Graham Platner and his alleged behavior toward women. The response from him and voters in Maine. And votes still trickling in for two key California races as now Trump is turning the slow count into a political fight. Tonight on Laura Coates Live. My opening statement tonight: Todd Blanche has a lot to prove if he wants to drop acting from his title, because even if President Trump is nominating him for attorney general, he still has many votes to earn. And not because he doesn't have the resume. I mean, he isn't some random Trump loyalist pulled off of television. He worked at the SDNY. He was a federal prosecutor, a trial lawyer. He has stood in courtrooms and argued cases where facts and the burden of proof matter, including cases where he represented Donald Trump. So the question isn't really whether he is qualified legally on paper, right? It's about whether he can be trusted to be independent, whether he is loyal to the people the DOJ is supposed to serve, you know, on behalf of the people of the United States, or to just the president of the United States. And so far, his track record comes with some pretty big red flags. Take the Epstein files. We all know what happened there. I mean, except the full story about Ghislaine Maxwell being transferred after that meeting with Blanche, but okay. You had the botched rollout, the lengthy delays, names redacted that should not have been, names unredacted that should have been, victims who said their voices were not heard. And now we know, apparently, it was Blanche who was in charge of the whole thing. How do we know that? Well, the former Attorney General, Pam Bondi, is throwing him under the bus. The newly released transcript from her meeting with lawmakers last month reveals she said, quote, he was in charge of the process and the entire release of the Epstein files. And as for the transfer, I've already mentioned this one, of course, the Epstein associate Ghislaine Maxwell to a cushy federal prison camp after her interview with Blanche. Well, Bondi commented on that as well. I read about it in the newspaper or online after it happened. I had nothing to do with that. Astonishing, right? She said that she believed it was for security reasons and to check with the Bureau of Prisons, which reminded me of what Blanche was saying back when it happened.
5: I am responsible for the Bureau of Prisons. So every decision that they make lands on my desk to the extent it needs to. At the time that I met Ms. Maxwell, there was a tremendous amount of scrutiny and publicity towards her. And the institution she was in, she was suffering numerous threats against her life.
4: Now, Epstein is not the only place where senators are going to test his word. There's also the $1.8 billion anti-abusation fund, the one stemming from a lawsuit brought by Trump against his own government, settled by Trump's DOJ, led by Blanche. Now, you know, the Republican backlash was swift, even though the GOP has rejected multiple attempts to kill it today. Blanche had previously said the fund was dead.

0: And then the president jolted it back to life.
1: We are not moving forward with the fund.
2: Not moving forward ever.
1: Correct. We are not moving forward with the fund, period.
3: The weaponization fund, as far as I'm concerned, was a beautiful thing. It was something I didn't make it, but I heard that. I thought that was the greatest thing.
0: Now, he did say was, but there are questions. And that puts Blanche in a real bind. Because if he's on record telling lawmakers the fund is finito, well, how are they going to trust what he says if it comes roaring back? And there's another problem. When you're asking senators to believe you're fighting weaponization, you probably don't want your own DOJ to be accused of doing the very same thing. Does the name James Comey ring a bell? The prosecution of one of Trump's biggest political enemies who Trump has publicly vowed to go after. Now, Comey was indicted over this, a photo of seashells arranged to read 8647. That, Blanche claims, was a threat against the president's life. He says, don't just look at the seashells. When it's all the public can see, I mean, trust us becomes a harder sell.
4: That phrase is used constantly. There are constantly men and women who choose to make threatening statements against President Trump. Every one of those statements do not result in indictments, of course. Every single case depends on the investigation that's done. And of course, the seashells are part of that case. I mean, that's what the public sees.
0: I want to begin with former national security official and founder of Defiance News, Miles Taylor, former district attorney for Westchester County, Mimi Rilke. She worked with Todd Blanche at the SDNY, and CNN political commentator Brad Todd as well. Good to have you guys all here. Brad, I want to begin with you because the president thinks that a confirmation for Blanche would happen in pretty short order. The Senate majority leader, though, is not so sure about that. Do you think the Senate Republicans actually will give the president what he wants in terms of this confirmation?
5: I don't think the confirmation is guaranteed at all. Todd Blanche is a good lawyer, and Republican senators believe he's a good lawyer. They believe he's talented. They believe he would do a good job running the department. But this weaponization fund is dead. It has to be dead. And I don't think you can have Todd Blanche's attorney general and the weaponization fund alive. And so I think the administration is going to have to put those things together. There are eight Republican senators who are either publicly have a beef with the president. They have tough elections right now, and they want a little independence. They come from bluer states, or they've kind of been in open warfare, like Mitch McConnell with the president for a long time. And it just so happens that more than a couple of those are on Judiciary Committee, which is where the Todd Blanche nomination for attorney general will have to clear. Republicans only have a one-seat majority on that committee. It just takes a couple people to keep it from coming out of the committee with recommendation. Still could bring it to the floor, but I wouldn't see John Thune doing that.
0: Well, Mimi, the transcript of the interview with the former Attorney General Pam Bondi, that's now out. And she did say that Blanche was in charge of the entire release of the Epstein files. Now, you'd had high hopes for Blanche after his deputy AG appointment. Well, his record so far make an already tough confirmation, particularly given weaponization, this fight even harder?
6: Well, Laura, I think it should. My hopes about Mr. Blanche were quickly dashed very early on because, you know, he really has shown that he has never left the role of being President Trump's defense attorney. And it was appropriate for him to be a defense attorney and to fight vigorously for him in that role. But that is absolutely not his job now. And, I could tell, frankly, that Blanche was the one in charge of the whole Epstein release.
0: How?
6: And, you know, we saw it with him interviewing Maxwell and giving her this benefit, and his excuse about the threats to her in the prison are very disingenuous at best. As Blanche knows, when people are threatened, there are other ways to deal with it other than giving them a huge benefit of being sent to a minimum security prison that is more like a camp, especially a child predator. He is the one who knows how the federal system works. I mean, Bondi did not know that. She was a former state prosecutor. He knows what the FBI files and how they work. And so he is the one who is overseeing that.

0: And that means he owns, he is responsible for the completely re-traumatizing and horrible, I mean, I think calling it sloppy is generous, rollout of the files exposing names, identification, child pornography, even after being told by lawyers that their clients were exposed, their names were still not redacted. So, you know, that anyone who votes for him, I think, is has got to be willing to own that kind of conduct as well.
1: Well, you make some very sound points. In addition to that, though, the buck ought to stop with the attorney general. I can't think of a total delegation of authority on a matter of such extraordinary importance to say that only he would be responsible for it. But obviously, she's no longer there and vying for that role. Miles, I want to bring you in here because today, three vulnerable Senate Republicans sided with Democrats to formally kill the anti-weaponization fund. But then ultimately, the effort failed. So what now?
2: Well, look, Laura, I mean, there's two different types of failure here. One is the Republican senators who wanted to look courageous the other week really were actually hoping that the administration would do the job for them. And they want this Todd Blanche statement that the fund is dead to be enough because they also don't want to piss off the president. So people were misreporting the other week that there was a resistance in the ranks of Senate Republicans. Resistance is too strong of a word. I call it the reluctance. They're reluctant to go along with the president's agenda right now, but they don't actually have spines of steel at the moment. So look, here's what's going to happen. The slush fund's not going to be able to go forward in any form, even if they don't officially put in writing that it's been revoked. This thing is going to die a slow and painful death in the courts. There are so many credible lawsuits against it. It does not survive. But the worry here, Laura, is we have seen within 24 hours of Todd Blanche's statement, the Justice Department already start to talk about other ways to reward January 6th rioters. Ooh. We are talking about cash for criminals programs. That is what I'm worried about. And that's one more reason Republican senators are going to have pause about Todd Blanche, is because in voting for Todd Blanche, they may be still voting to give cash to criminals.
1: You know, on that point, and of course, we should note, we are talking about the courts and the lawsuits that are happening. I mean, there's concerns about whether there was an actual case or controversy sufficient to have a settlement that you could actually be valid in the court of law. But the court of public opinion, I think, is where many people are looking, and certainly senators themselves, as you know, Brad. I mean, you have a new study released by the nonprofit Lawfare found that at least 97 January 6th rioters who were charged, then pardoned by the president, have been accused of new crimes. And that includes larceny and burglary and child molestation. Now, if the weaponization fund, it moves forward, let's just say, for some reason, are taxpayers who would be expected then to be writing these checks, essentially, how is that going to be reconciled or viewed in terms of the midterm elections if Republicans can't put the kibosh on it?
3: Well, presumably, first off, I think the fund's dead. I think Todd Blanche.
1: I
3: think that's going to be a condition, will end up being a condition of his confirmation. And I think the president wants Todd Blanche to be attorney general more than he wants this fund.
1: I think
3: you saw it today when he said was. He said it was in the past tense. I think, but he trusts Todd Blanche, and it's right for the president to want an attorney general he trusts. Barack Obama had Eric Holder. Eric Holder said, I'm his wingman. You know, JFK had Bobby Kennedy. Presidents want someone they completely and totally trust to run that department, and that's legitimate. So I think Todd Blanche is a legitimate choice for that purpose.
1: However, some would say you would want to trust them to run the department in a way that would honor, obviously, the seal, not the presidential one.
3: Wingman implies to do what the president wants. That's what Eric Holder's name was for the job was, and I'll take him for his word for it. But hopefully, if there was some kind of a fund for people who had been targeted through Lawfare, there'd be a process, and there'd be a public process for to go through and for some evaluation on the merits of the claims. I mean, there are people who have been the victims of weaponized government, and Donald Trump in some ways has for certainly been that. You know, we also know that 15 years ago, the IRS was targeting conservative groups. They admitted it. Those people were victims of lawfare. So these things do exist. And I would hope that if we had a fund to compensate people for that, there'd be a very

0: public and transparent and objective process.
1: Mimi, I'd like you to comment on this, because obviously if there is a verdict against the government or there is some sort of legal conclusion or determination that somebody has been wronged by the government, there is a process by which you can go that does not include the weaponization fund that's at issue here. But Mimi, what's your response to the idea that these particularly January 6th rioters who were charged, some of who have been recharged, that they might ultimately believe they have a valid reason to get this money?
2: Well, I mean, look, there's so many layers of problems here. I mean, first of all, as you said, and I think it is really important to reiterate it, this fund is, this so-called fund is solving a problem that does not exist. There are people who have been wronged by the Department of Justice and the criminal justice system under every administration, Democrats and Republicans, and there are mechanisms in place for them to be compensated. The January 6th defendants, I'm using that term broadly, were not wronged. I mean, Trump may feel that they are, they may feel that they were, and certain people may not have liked their prosecutions, but they received fair process. They were before trials and juries. They had lawyers. I mean, these were not wrongful prosecutions, even if people don't like them. So they can bring lawsuits, I guess, they can try, but this idea that they are entitled to payments, I mean, because President Trump decided to pardon them and throw out valid convictions by juries and judges, including Trump-appointed judges, doesn't mean they're entitled to anything, let alone money. And I just want to make one other point about the weaponization fund. You know, even if it is dead, so to speak, in the form that they were trying to do it, which was very brazen, mm-hmm. what we're seeing, as Miles suggested, is that they're going to maybe try to do it in some backhanded way. So the senators, you know, whose constituents aren't going to like it, shouldn't just accept, well, the fund is dead. It's what else are you doing? And what about that sort of super pardon for President Trump that no one is taking off the table?
1: Clearly the trust but verify is in order. Mimi, Miles, thank you. Brad, stand by, please. Because up next, new problems for Democrat Graham Platner's Senate campaign in Maine. The New York Times is out with new allegations about his behavior towards women. And tonight, Platner is responding. We'll have reaction from the people who matter most, the voters in Maine. Plus,
3: you see that, so what's happening in California? They're rigging the election.
1: And later, the painfully slow vote count in California fueling Trump's baseless claims of cheating. Congressman Mike Levin of California standing by to respond and set the record straight.
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2: Tonight, new allegations against Maine Democratic Senate candidate Graham Plattner. The New York Times spoke with six women who dated him in the past. Three of them described volatile and toxic relationships that were unsettling and at times emotionally wrenching. The allegations include heavy drinking and infidelity and comments that were demeaning toward women. One woman who dated Plattner from roughly 2013 to 2015 claims he was physically threatening. The Times reports, quote, he regularly grabbed her by the shoulders, sometimes hard enough to leave marks, and on one occasion yanked her out of a cab by her wrist after an argument when she wanted to stay in the car. Now, Plattner is denying claims of physical intimidation.
3: There are some allegations in this piece that I just want to be kind of unequivocal about are simply not true. Anything alleging physicality, anything alleging that I knew what my tattoo was, these are the statements of someone who is politically motivated. In this piece, there's a lot about my struggling, not being a good boyfriend, certainly self-medicating with alcohol. And I've been very upfront since the beginning of this campaign that that was a pretty dark period of my life after I came back from my combat service. And that's what that combat service, that's what that kind of life looks like. And so there are things in this that I absolutely will take responsibility for and have been speaking about openly for months now. But those serious allegations are just not true.
2: My next guest knows Maine politics inside and out. Deputy editor of the Midcoast Villager and former NBC News reporter, Alex Seitz-Wald. Good to see you, Alex. I mean, like, I know you've heard from voters after reports broke that Plattner was sexting with other women. But what has the reaction been like? And what is different than the response to the tattoo that resembled a Nazi symbol that he later had covered up?
4: Yeah, Laurel, I was just at a birthday party, actually, where this new New York Times story was the talk of the party. Everyone was discussing it. Most of the people there were Plattner supporters, and they said they felt really disappointed. One even used the word heartbreaking to describe the what they read in there and also the sexting allegations. They were kind of fine with the Reddit and the tattoo stuff. They thought that was all behind him. He had moved on, and they believed this narrative of recovery that he had told everyone. And now these new revelations are showing that, you know, he's maybe not exactly who they thought he was. They thought he was this really

0: really good guy. They also all said they were angry at him for what this is doing to his wife, Amy, who is from one town over from me. Some of the people there know her personally, and they feel quite upset about that. That said, they all still said that they would vote for him against Susan Collins in November because, as one said, what choice do we have? He's almost certainly going to be the Democratic nominee, and they just feel the stakes are too high with the control of the Senate, the Supreme Court, everything else. And that reflects what we heard when we asked our readers at the Midcoast Villager, midcoastvillager.com, by the way, what they thought. And one woman I thought summed up really well when she said, "I feel sickened that I have to vote for him." So she's going to vote for him, but she's not going to be happy about it. It's going to make a lot of Democrats feel like hypocrites for stances that they've taken in the past. And there was some discussion. This is still an outside chance, but there is a provision in Maine law to change the nominee. It would require Plattner dropping out by July 13th. And then there'd be this really quick turnaround. July 27th would be the date that they have to name a new primary, new candidate. I've heard some rumblings about an idea that maybe the runner up in the gubernatorial race, because we have a very crowded field there, maybe that person could get in. But, you know, people are not happy. They'll vote for the Democrat if they have to, but they're looking around for other options. And even a few defections could be enough to keep Susan Collins in power.
1: Alex Seitz-Wald, fascinating. Thank you so much. I want to bring in back with me Brad Todd, and also joining us tonight, political strategist and senior advisor of Our Republican Legacy, Rena Shaw. Well, that was interesting to me in particular to hear about the idea of almost the hold your nose and vote, the stakes being so high. He described compartmentalization, that many people criticized Trump voters in the administration, number one, and others for doing similarly. Rena, when you hear this, do you think that the new reporting is likely to change the campaign and those who say, well, look, this is the choice I'm making regardless?
2: This reporting about multiple women, I think that he has been rough with in various ways, right? I think it has a potential to change things. I mean, we saw this happen so recently with Eric Swalwell, but the difference there is that that was a Democrat in a field of Democrats. And so the vulnerability wasn't there. Who could they pick now if they get rid of Graham Plattner? But I'm also thinking—
1: Well, Janet, I mean, Mills thinks she's still on the ballot,
2: she's
1: but
2: she's also very highly unlikable in the state. And so people really do want to rip Susan Collins, right? They want to get rid of her. They want to be done. So they're almost saying, what is the choice, right? It's the devil I know to be able to stick it to Trump here. This is so big on so many levels because I think, again, this is him asking people in Maine to trust him with power, but also to be a member of one of the most exclusive clubs in the world. 100 people, U.S. senators. This is no joke. This isn't the House of Representatives, which I love. No offense, did my career there. But when I think about this, it's beyond private text. It's about judgment and accountability. It's also about transparency and fitness. So the many layers here, I think, are getting muddled. We can't look at this like we have other scandals.
1: And yet, scandals we have and looked at, including one from the Oval Office through members of the Senate and the House as well. I do wonder about the threshold and the level of impatience voters really may or may not have. But I mean, Senate Democrats, they've been all over the place on Plattner. Just watch.
3: What kind of a creeper has been on a decade on a platform like Kik and send a dozen explicit kinds of messages and who knows what else?
4: Because he doesn't stand up for working people. Is he a saint? I guess not. I don't know too many states here.
5: It sounds like he has your support, Senator.
6: Well, I am convinced that he is running on all of the right issues for our country right now.
5: So why not say that you endorse him?
6: But in my opinion, he has taken the issues and he's galvanized a grassroots movement all across Maine.
1: Now, you know, when Boris is smiling, he knew that what question was not answered. But how will this question be answered by the Susan Collins campaign? How do we use that?
7: Well, first off, all those Democrats are scared to death, and they're not scared to death of Susan Collins, who votes with them often, by the way, and voted with them on Obama's stimulus, on Obama's infrastructure bill, Biden's infrastructure bill. She voted against Amy Coney Barrett, for Sonia Sotomayor, for Elena Kagan, for Ketanji Brown Jackson. She votes with Democrats on big stuff. But those Democrats you heard there are scared to death of grassroots Democrats who want the badness of Graham Plattner. Remember, he broke into the public consciousness when he said, if you don't like election officials and what elected officials and what they're doing, yell at them in dinner. Don't let them have dinner in peace in public. Graham Plattner has been a violent, impulsive, rhetorically violent man for a long time, and that's why Maine Democrats took to him.
1: Well, he has said that he has, at times, has disavowed his previous comments on, say, Reddit and other means in that respect, and talks about who he is currently versus who he has been. But that juxtaposition, I hear your point in terms of how it could be used by Republicans trying to say, look, this is what you're going to get. Just go with who you know. What do you say?
2: Well, I think your points are perfectly saying why people don't want Mills, why they wanted to knock her off, and why they wouldn't want her to replace Plattner. That's my feeling. If you really talk to people in Maine, you have that contingent that is very happy with Collins, but also there's that frustration with wanting to check the administration. So I don't want to repeat myself here, but I do want to say this feels like a moment in which things should shift, but they just won't because of the political environment around this. And Ken Paxton, it comes to mind, for example.
1: Well, Mia Malika Henderson wrote a fabulous piece in Bloomberg on this very comparison. Go ahead.
2: Well, I can't wait to dig in, because I think the thing is, Ken Paxton has survived his own scandals through loyalty politics, and now Democrats are risking the same thing with Plattner, which you see is the same playbook here. Downplay character, attack the messenger, and hope the base turnout saves you. But voters in really swingy states are really sick of that playbook. That's a test here.
7: You know, I've been plenty critical of Ken Paxton, but Texas Republicans have a choice of Tallarico, who is far, far left. Maine Democrats have a choice of Janet Mills, who is also a liberal, or Susan Collins, who's the most liberal Republican in the Senate. Mm. They have two other good choices. They don't have to take this very flawed individual.
1: Well, the voters have spoken already. Brad and Rena, thank you both so much. Up next, Trump explains why Bill Pulte, a guy with no national security experience, was tapped to temporarily run the Office of National Intelligence. Plus, California facing backlash for its slow vote count. We'll have an update on where the races stand and a debate on whether it's time for the state to change its rules. Next.
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2: Buenos Aires, and this is CNN.
3: Already 2 days since polls closed in California, and we're still waiting to see who will make the November runoffs. In the governor's race, Republican Steve Hilton is maintaining a tight lead against Democrat Javier Becerra, but there's still 40% of the vote left to go. And in the mayor's race, Spencer Pratt maintains his second-place spot with 66% of the vote in. There's still a lot of counting left to go, and now the president's saying, without evidence, fraud. He wrote on Truth Social, quote, there's big cheating by the Democrats, in California, adding a federal investigation is underway, and he repeated the baseless claims also in the Oval Office.
4: You see, that's what's happening in California. They're rigging the election. They think it's going to be 7 or 8 days before we know who won the election. But the numbers are looking strange because without any vote counting, the numbers dropped very precipitously for two Republicans that are doing well, that had been doing well. And I hope you're all watching it because I'm watching it very closely.
3: We are. And there is no evidence of any fraud presented. The reason it takes so long to count in California, and it is long, is because of the state's policies. Every registered voter receives a mail-in ballot. They can be postmarked up to Election Day, and they have to be received no later than 7 days after Election Day. And then you still have 10 days to cure signature verification issues. Joining me now, Democratic Congressman from California, Mike Levin. Good to see you, Congressman. I mean, look, these kinds of fraud allegations made by the President of the United States, they have really become par for the course for him. A number of seeds he has planted over the years. But are you concerned that there may be some who are buying into the allegations of fraud given the delay in California?
5: You know, Laura, I have heard the president for years rail against California elections. And I will tell you that as somebody that has had to wait for that count every election for the last several elections, that, of course, we'd like for it to go faster. But the principle is that every eligible voter has to have their vote counted. And we have the law in California that says if you turn that ballot in and it's postmarked on Election Day, that there will be enough time to count the ballot. One thing that is
3: 7 days they have from that. Unlike other states like Florida, for example, who's had their own issues, they have postmarked by that date and it can be counted. People have suggested that.
5: Correct. Correct. And look, I think there is a new law in effect this election. And we're going to see how it works. The governor has signed that says that all those registrars in all of our counties have to get everything counted within basically 2 weeks. So we should have pretty much all the results to determine the outcome of all of our races up and down the state by the middle of the month.
3: Do you want that faster? I mean, you must want it faster. Two weeks is a long time.
5: Of course you do.
3: But as a voter, they want to know who represents them or who has a viable chance to do so.
5: Absolutely. I would say we're a big state. We have to do it as quickly as possible while still maintaining the principle that every eligible voter can have their vote counted fairly and properly. And I think we should look for whatever ways we can to continue to accelerate the count.
3: You don't see a delay as fraud fodder at all?
5: Absolutely not. And there's no evidence whatsoever, any sort of objective evidence from any rational person who's looked at this through any sort of objective lens who has reached any different conclusion.
3: I want to travel with you a little bit to some of the races that are happening. You've got Steve Hilton, you've got Spencer Pratt, and even if neither end up winning, they have made their mark in terms of their claims that this should not be a sort of one-party rule in California. Spencer Pratt alone has given a run for the money of an incumbent mayor who previously was a member of Congress. And, of course, Hilton, you know his history as well. I mean, should Democrats be concerned by the performances of these two in particular?
5: I think Democrats should not be complacent. I think we have to meet voters where they are. And I think we always try to learn from every election. I will tell you, though, that at the end of the day, I think we're going to have a great Democratic governor. And we're going to have a great Democratic mayor. And having served with Karen Bass, I really hope that she will win. And I think that it's certainly looking like Javier Becerra will be our next governor in California. But we'll wait for every vote to be counted fairly and properly, as we just discussed.
3: Should Democrats, however, incorporate some of the dismay and disdain that seems to be apparent for those who are saying, look, I don't like what's happened so far, even if they ultimately end up becoming, you know, incumbents as Democrats? Is there a lesson to be learned even from how they have performed?
5: I think there's always a lesson. Every election, I try to learn from what has happened. And for me, I've always done very well with independent voters. Mm-hmm. And trying to meet people where they are and recognizing that most people are not as tuned in to day-to-day politics. And you have to, you know, ultimately respond to the concerns. Clearly, mm-hmm. the concerns today are costs. Everything is too expensive, not just in California, but everywhere. And we have to respond to that. Inflation, the economy. But people are also deeply concerned about the corruption that they're seeing in this country. It is unprecedented. And they are demanding that we stand up and we stop it.
3: You actually have, along with your colleagues AOC and Jason Crow, you've recently launched what's called the End Corruption Caucus. What would the main priorities be, and how would you effectuate the end of corruption?
5: I think the key is taking all of that anger and that resentment out there that we see towards these unprecedented acts of corruption and turning it in to an actual legislative platform that we can enact. If we're so fortunate to take back the Congress, ultimately to take back the White House, things like getting the dark money out of our political system, banning members of Congress from being able to trade stock. There are a whole host of other ideas out there. We need to compile them, and we need to enact the ones that will ultimately pass. And look, it's not going to be easy. None of this is easy. The Supreme Court has made it even more difficult on the mm-hmm. campaign finance side. But we've got to fight back, and enough is enough.
3: Is part of the plan an eye towards impeachment, which normally was the main remedy for corruption?
5: What I would say is I'm not afraid of impeachment. I voted twice to impeach the President of the United States.
3: But not for Noam. Right. The timing of that you thought was inappropriate.
5: That is correct. And turned out that situation resolved itself with Kristi Noem. And there's still more to learn about Kristi Noem. Here's the thing. Because we haven't had actual oversight and we haven't had an actual functioning Department of Justice under the Trump 2.0, we really don't know the extent to which Kristi Noem and Corey Lewandowski were engaged in corrupt acts. We're going to find out. And I think they'll be held to account. As they should be.
3: I want to ask you about Bill Pulte, because the president was asked today about his decision to name the housing official, again, his name is Bill Pulte, as the acting DNI, despite lacking experience in the area of intelligence. Listen to his answer.
4: It's an acting position. It's not a permanent. He's not going to be permanent because, you know, I don't think he'd want to be permanent. But he's a very smart guy, and he may find out some things about the rigged elections, et cetera, et cetera. I think he'd like to do it. I'd like to. I think he wants to do it very much, got a lot of energy. But he'll be very good. Again, it's not a permanent position.
3: Right. I mean, I don't know what temporary looks like and how long that is. You can make a lot of headway or problems if you were even temporarily in a position. Do you think an acting DNI ought to be investigating rigged elections, even if it's on a temporary basis, the president says?
5: Well, certainly not if it's the allegation is a domestic one rather than a foreign one. That's specifically not what the DNI is supposed to do. And Pulte's only qualification seems to be his willingness to go after Donald Trump's enemies, which is what he's been doing, ginning up crazy investigations and really doing whatever the president has wanted. So I see the through line for him and Todd Blanche as well as being loyalty, as being willingness to do whatever it takes, whether it's legal or illegal, whether it's corrupt. They really don't seem to care. And that seems to be their main thing they have going for them. And that's all this president seems to care about.
3: Concerning, to say the least. Congressman Mike Levin, thank you.
5: Thank you.
3: Still ahead, Trump scraps the Freedom 250 concerts and announces a rally with him and Lee Greenwood instead. Is the president making America's anniversary about him? Plus, inside Obama's presidential center as he lays out his legacy and what he says he's not responsible for.
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0: Trump making it official, scrapping the Freedom 250 concerts, and will instead headline his own rally on the National Mall. Quote, a rally to end all rallies. We don't want singers with no talent but big fees to put you to sleep. We told them all to stay home. All we want is you, me, a few speakers, and the greatest music ever played. Trump's decision to inject himself in several 250 events has led to a debate over just how political this anniversary is becoming. A recent op-ed in USA Today compared America at 250 with America at 200 back in 1976. Quote, the vibe at 250, however, is completely different from the feeling at 200. We still had a sense of oneness then. We no longer do. Let's discuss why that might be with CNN political analyst and historian Leah Wright Berger. So glad to have you here. I want to get your thoughts on this op-ed, but tell me why, if you think so, this anniversary does feel different to people.
1: So I think the biggest thing out front is that we have a president that is largely and hugely divisive and has been very clear about the fact that he is president of a certain group of people and would celebrate the idea of punishing the other group of people, and has been very open about retaliating against, you know, holding grudges, going after a very specific enemies list. I mean, if we look at 1976 in comparison, we've just come, the United States had just come out of a period where another president who also had an enemies list had actually been punished for that, mm-hmm. had been forced to resign because of the scandal surrounding all of ideas of, you know, corruption, bribery, breaking and entering. And it was just coming out of that period, America was deeply angry and they were very untrusting of political institutions. And so for a lot of people, one, Republicans were punished at the, you know, at the ballot box mm-hmm. in 1976. But the other part of it is that increasingly politicians, civic organizations looked for moments to bring people together to overcome all of the things that the country was going through. Mm-hmm. Because it wasn't just, there are some similarities with today, right? So it's not just that they're overcoming, right, this massive kind of, you know, political disaster. But it's also that there's stagflation, there's inflation, right. there's high unemployment.
0: There's rolling back of civil rights gains.
1: Right. And people are suffering. But the vision that we see from political institutions, from politicians who understand the dire nature of the moment, is one that is about unity. Let's bring people together under the banner of America at 200. We're not seeing that today.
0: Let's talk about what we are seeing, because the Obama Presidential Library and Museum, it's about to open. Yes. And Obama was recently asked whether he sees Trump's election as a repudiation of his presidency. And his response was, no, actually, 60% of the country still agrees with me, referring, of course, to his approval ratings. As an historian, how do you see it?
1: So I think Obama is doing something that is actually groundbreaking and actually may be inspirational for Donald Trump. So we should watch it closely, which is that he has established what is essentially a museum that cements his legacy and makes it untouchable by political institutions, in particular federal political institutions. So it doesn't matter if Donald Trump is changing the Smithsonian or the Museum for African American History and Culture. Mm-hmm. Doesn't matter if Donald Trump is saying, I want to roll back DEI, we're going to go on an anti-woke push. It doesn't matter if Donald Trump is getting up in front of the country and saying, you know, Barack Obama is a treasonous, you know, is a traitor to the United States. Because Barack Obama has cemented an institution, quite literally in Chicago, mm-hmm. that is his legacy, and it's has borne the cost. It is not a federal institution. It is a private institution that is funded by private donors. He controls what goes into it. Mm-hmm. He also controls the vision that comes out of it. Donald Trump has no say in that. And I think part of it is him saying, this is what I want my legacy to be, which is a very specific image of America.
0: One thing that historian for CNN, President historian Tim Naftali, who was in charge of the Nixon Library, as you know, he was quoted in the New York Times as saying, there's no doubt Obama was an inspirational president, but quote, he wasn't a transformational president in the mold of FDR or Reagan, despite being their peer in terms of being a once in a generation political talent. Is that a fair assessment?
1: You know, I love Tim, and Tim is one of the historians that has inspired me when I was a very young graduate student. I did a lot of work at the Nixon archives mm-hmm. and the Nixon presidential papers. And normally, Tim and I are 100% on the same page. We are not 100% on the same page on this. And I think

0: we have to look at Barack Obama as a complete or a composite and not just think about what is his legacy in terms of policy, but also what does he represent in terms of his position. He is a once-in-a-generation politician, and it matters that he is the first Black president. It also matters that he puts in place a policy legacy, even though it's imperfect, that has long-lasting impact be far beyond his presidency.
1: Really important point. Leah Wright-Rigger, as always, thank you so much. Up next, World Cup ticket prices are out of control. I mean, tickets for the NBA Finals, forget it. And now tickets for a movie are hitting $1,000. What? Next.
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6: Buenos Aires, and this is CNN. It's almost midnight here on the East Coast, which means it's time to bring in our friend Alex Michelson. So good to see you. You have
7: good
6: been
7: you.
6: Working very hard in California, so let's take a little escapism for a second, because okay. I want you to know, moviegoers have rushed to buy tickets for Christopher Nolan's The Odyssey today, and they overwhelmed the AMC website. I mean, some of those tickets are already showing up online for hundreds and even thousands of dollars. So I want to know from you, would you ever buy a movie ticket that's over face value?
7: No.
6: Not
7: how stupid
6: bucks?
7: Is that?
6: What? Not a thousand?
7: The experience doesn't get better. I get it for like a Knicks ticket or something where it's like a once in a lifetime thing, but it's the same Odyssey whether you watch it on Friday night or Saturday night.
6: Well, a Knicks ticket
7: would
6: like $1,000 would give you like a popcorn maybe, and they want you to know it's not a once in a lifetime. All right, Alex, the most important question though, what food are you buying?
7: So I like popcorn, obviously, but I'm a big fan of Sour Patch Kids at a movie, and I really like that we now have the theaters that serve the alcohol, which is a great addition to the movie-going experience. What about
6: Look
7: you?
6: Look at mine. I like popcorn, I like goobers, and I often sneak in beef with broccoli.
7: What?
6: I mean, look, everyone's different. Have a great show. I do.
7: What does that smell like for everybody?
6: Smells delicious.
7: In the okay. All right. I like that.
6: Beef
7: Laura,
6: with broccoli,
7: thank you
6: Alex.
7: So much. Have a great night.
6: Bye.
7: We got to go to a movie together, apparently. The story starts right now.
8: The story is happening now in Washington. The Senate working overnight and debating immigration. The story is here in California, where ballots are being counted as we speak. And we still have no idea who's advancing in the race for governor and L.A. mayor. And the story is in Hollywood. Our Elizabeth Wagmeister catching up with Jennifer Aniston and Lisa Kudrow for an Actors on Actors Friends reunion.
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7: A lot going on all at the same time right now, but we start with our top story in Washington, where the U.S. Senate is in a marathon.

0: marathon voting session ahead of the final passage of the GOP's $70 billion immigration bill. That bill has been stalled for weeks because of President Trump's so-called anti-weaponization fund. This is a live look at the floor. They have all these votes on random amendments that goes all throughout the nights. You see several of the senators talking to each other on the floor right now between some of those votes. The $1.8 billion fund compensates people who claim that they were victimized by the government. Critics say it would serve as a slush fund for Trump allies. A small group of Republicans have refused to back the immigration bill unless that fund was explicitly killed. There have been multiple failed efforts to shut down the fund as part of this marathon voterama. Also part of the voting blitz, an amendment to prohibit funding for President Trump's ballroom. That was defeated, even with nearly half a dozen Republican senators crossing the aisle to vote with Democrats on that particular issue. Also tonight in Washington, new allegations coming to light against Maine Democratic Senate candidate Graham Plattner. The New York Times interviewed six women who dated Plattner in the past. Some described him as a, quote, fun and caring partner and said that they felt safe with him. But three others talked about relationships they called complicated, as well as volatile and toxic, quote, unsettling and emotionally wrenching. They said Plattner could be charming and charismatic, but he was also demeaning to women, and at least one case, even physically threatening, adding that he drank heavily and was regularly unfaithful. Plattner has responded to the allegations in the last few hours. Listening to him on MS Now.
1: There are some allegations in this piece that I just want to be kind of unequivocal about are simply not true. Anything alleging physicality, anything alleging that I knew what my tattoo was, these are the statements of someone who's politically motivated. In this piece, there's a lot about my struggling, not being a good boyfriend, certainly self-medicating with alcohol, and I've been very upfront since the beginning of this campaign that was a pretty dark period of my life after I came back from my combat service, and that's what that combat that's what that kind of life looks like. And so there are things in this that I absolutely will take responsibility for and have been speaking about openly for months now. But those serious allegations are just not true.
0: In that same interview, Plattner said he is not dropping out of this race. Speaking of politics here in California, we're keeping a close eye on the vote counting in two high-stakes primaries. Republican Steve Hilton still leading the governor's race, but as more mail-in ballots are tallied, Democrat Javier Becerra has been closing the gap. Democratic billionaire Tom Steyer also improving in nearly every count that was reported. It was a good day for Tom Steyer today. In the L.A. mayor's race, about two-thirds of the votes have been counted. Current mayor Karen Bass has earned a spot in the general election, according to CNN, but it is still too early to know who she's up against. City Council member Nithya Raman has been gaining on reality star Spencer Pratt. She gained about 4,000 votes today in terms of the differential. The top two vote getters land on the November ballot regardless of party. This one likely going down to the wire. California is notorious for its drawn out vote counts, which can take days, even weeks. That is largely due to the millions of mail-in ballots that must be processed. And since Democrats are more likely to mail in their votes, that often results in a blue shift, especially with so many Democrats deciding late. Now, even though President Trump's picks that he showed some favoritism to, Steve Hilton, who he formally endorsed, Spencer Pratt, who he said nice things about, both doing well, he has wasted no time calling the elections in California a fraud. For years, he's been claiming without evidence that California's votes are rigged. He said over and over again that if Jesus counted the ballots, he would have won California, despite the fact that he lost by millions of votes. And he had a similar theme today.
2: You see that, so what's happening in California? They're rigging the election. Those numbers are coming down rapidly. They found a lot of mail-in ballots last night, shockingly.
0: LA's mayor responded to his false claims about, quote, big cheating, writing, quote, Trump only says this when MAGA candidates like Spencer Pratt start losing. LA will count every vote. A lot to talk about with our political panel tonight. LA Times columnist Gustavo Arellano and Huntington Beach City Council member Andrew Gruhl. Orange County in the House here tonight.
3: The best county in the world, right?
4: It's true. 100%. We agree 1,000. On that.
0: Okay. I mean, some of L.A. County's got a lot of positive things, too, but we don't need to get into all of that. Let's talk, though, about the counting and what you make of it. I mean, California has made a choice that mail-in ballot at the very last minute, including postmarking it on election day, should be allowed to come in for 7 days, and it leads to a very long process.
3: It is a long time, I agree. But the whole reason for this is to get more people to vote. And if you want to take it that way, it is an abject failure. You still have a pathetic, what are we at now? I think 30% of all ballots, possible ballots are in, probably get to 40%. That still means that 60% of California voters are not voting, even though you have it there. So to me, that's the bigger scandal, that people are not voting, even if we're giving them all this time. Maybe at a certain point, you just tell the voters, hey, we tried to baby you, it didn't work, back to the old ways.
0: What do you make of the counting process?
4: Well, it just takes way too long, right? And the reality is that regardless of the specifics as to whether there is any rigging going on, as Trump states, regardless, when it takes this much time, that long, slow simmer, it kind of breeds all of this curiosity, if not conspiracy. And that's what we got to fix. So even if you're going to do it up until the last minute on the final day, then have it counted and calculated within 24 hours, regardless of what that takes.
0: But right now, that would be against the law, because the law says if it's postmarked on election day, there's up to 7 days for it to even come back to the vote centers.
3: And look, even with these long counts, Republicans in California did much better in 2024. There are more Latino Republican legislators now than ever before. So this long count, it has not necessarily been against the Republican Party. Trump just likes to whine.
4: Well, but I think it's important to mention, too, it's actually the United States Postal Service that's bringing those ballots, which is under Trump's purview. So maybe he can work together with all the local officials and they can come up with a plan whereby maybe, you know, it's that 12-hour delivery.
0: I mean, do you think there are other changes that should be made in terms of the rules?
4: I mean, I think that, number one, we probably need to just cut off all the 7-day mail-in ballot piece, as I've said. And then number two, I think that we, as Gustavo said, we need to actually encourage more people to get out and get to the polls early and encourage people to vote early if that's what it's going to be.
0: Yeah. Meanwhile, what do you make of the results themselves? It looks good for Javier Becerra in terms of advancing. Most likely, we'll see what happens with Tom Steyer and Steve Hilton. How do you see the race?
3: Not surprised with Hilton. I mean, California is still, very many parts of it are red. So, of course, you're going to have a Republican into the election and the general election. Tom Steyer,
0: by the way. Not necessarily that Hilton's going to make the general
3: election. I think he will. Tom Steyer, yes, he's making gains. But California voters again and again have rejected self-funded millionaires and billionaires. Al Cechi, Michael Huffington, Meg Whitman, and I think Steyer's going to be one of those.
0: How do you see it? And Steve Hilton, somebody you've known well for a long time, launched his campaign and ended his campaign in Huntington Beach.
4: Yeah, well, first of all, I think it's going to be a fun season, right, of campaigning, because you've got Steve Hilton, who knows the policy well. He's incredibly eloquent. He's well-spoken, as I mentioned, but he also knows how this is going to affect California. He's got the experience. And I think Becerra, right, you see what he's done. He's been in government for so long. So I think the two of them are going to have substantive debates about policy. And that's what this comes down to.
0: Meanwhile, though, you see in terms of the Spencer Pratt, Nithya Raman thing, Nithya Raman creeping up. She's sort of hitting the marks exactly where she needs to be to potentially take over. It's really, really close. How do you see that? And of course, the Spencer Pratt people who see that day after day and then worry about fraud.
3: I still think Spencer pulls it out because, as you know, especially in Los Angeles, there's just such an anger going on, and all of his voters have been motivated to come out. You see where the votes are being spread right now, at least as they're being tabulated. Nithya hasn't really spread across the city the way Spencer has or the way Karen has.
0: Yeah.
4: Yeah, I mean, I agree with that. I think Spencer's in, and I think that everybody wants Spencer to be in, whether they say they do or they don't, because it's really good press, it's good media, ultimately good money, right? And that's what it comes down to, in addition to the fact that this is going to become an international race. I mean, it's not just Los Angeles. Everybody's looking at this from the outside in, because you've got the classic situation where you have an outsider, right, who has certain attributes that match that of Trump, a reality star, and people are watching it. They're excited about it.
0: Looking at the numbers, though, the way it's trending, Nithya Raman has a very, very real shot of actually making the top two. Let's talk about Graham Plattner, who we just saw yet another scandal He's trying to run against Susan Collins, who Democrats have been targeting for years in Maine, keeps winning and winning and winning. Do you care about this scandal? Do you think people in Maine are going to care?

0: Maine is not as progressive as Graham and his supporters are making it out to be. Maine is also kind of a more conservative state culturally. I know some Mainers. Mainers are interesting people. The Mainers that I know, they're not really excited with Graham. They don't particularly care for Susan. I don't think it's really going to hurt him. I mean, we're in a country where we know the sexual proclivities of our president, or his peccadillos, if you will. And so if the president's doing it like that, I don't think people are really going to care about when it comes from a Democrat.
1: Do you think this is the best candidate Democrats could get?
2: I'm shocked that that's who they put up. See, I went to college in Maine, and I knew England really, well. And I agree with that sentiment that they're more conservative. I think that he's making it out to be that he's got this as a shoo-in. But I also don't necessarily believe that the way in which he's covering his own scandal, he's doing the right thing, because he's getting caught in lies that he already used in order to try and cover up previous scandals. And it's coming out. And I think there's more that's going to come out.
1: So he wants to be in.

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1: Have an outsider, right, who has certain attributes that match that of Trump, a reality star, and people are watching it. They're excited about it.
2: Looking at the numbers, though, the way it's trending, Nithya Raman has a very, very real shot of actually making the top two. Let's talk about Graham Plattner, who we just saw. Yet another scandal. He's trying to run against Susan Collins, who Democrats have been targeting for years in Maine, keeps winning and winning and winning. Do you care about this scandal? Do you think people in Maine are going to care?
3: Maine is not as progressive as Graham and his supporters are making it out to be. Maine is also kind of a more conservative state culturally. I know some Mainers. Mainers are interesting people. The Mainers that I know, they're not really excited with Graham. They don't particularly care for Susan. I don't think it's really going to hurt him. I mean, we're in a country where we know the sexual proclivities of our president or his peccadillos, if you will. And so if the president's doing it like that, I don't think people are really going to care about when it comes from a Democrat.
2: Do you think this is the best candidate Democrats could get?
1: I'm shocked that that's who they put up. See, I went to college in Maine, and I knew England really, well. And I agree with that sentiment that they're more conservative, I think, that he's making it out to be, that he's got this as a shoe-in. But I also don't necessarily believe that the way in which he's covering his own scandal, he's doing the right thing, because he's getting caught in lies that he already used in order to try and cover up previous scandals. And it's coming out, and I think there's more that's going to come out.
2: So he wants to be in the Senate. The Senate right now is working late into the night. It's after midnight there. We have some live pictures from there. This Votorama happening, the issue of immigration, which we've been talking about for months here. Now we're looking at Senator Dick Durbin, the number two Democrat in the Senate, speaking. How do you see the immigration issue, which is something that the Republicans have been trying to pass for months and haven't been able to get over the finish line on in terms of funding ICE?
3: How has it worked in the polls for Republicans with those indiscriminate raids that happened all through 2025? You lost your swing vote, the Latinos there. Now yet you're trying to pass $70 billion more in just unchecked funds for La Migra. What are we thinking about? At a time where gas prices are through the roof, Iran is still with Iran, price of living is really immigration the most important issue for the United States right now? Maybe it was in 24, and even then, of course, I'd say no. But no, the Republicans are just jumping into a minefield of their own making.
2: As a Republican here, how do you see this and the politics of it?
1: Yeah, see, this is classic federal government right here, and this is what I hate about it. It's junk. And I say it's junk because we've got a $70 billion bill, and we're arguing about the ballroom, and we're arguing about the anti-weaponization fund. Nobody's actually getting into the granular detail as to how we're going to fix the immigration system. It's just throwing money at the problem. See, as a Republican, I think we need to spend a lot less money. So generally, I would say cut the number in half and then tell me how you're going to use that money properly in order to fix this problem. We talked about this months ago and nothing's happened.
2: Yeah, maybe that's why you're not in Congress.
1: That's why. That
2: sounds too logical. Andrew Gruhl, Gustavo Arellano, great to see both of you. Thanks for making the drive in from Orange County. We really appreciate
4: Gracias.
2: It.
4: Gracias.
2: Thank you. President Trump says he would be open, even honored, to meeting Iran's supreme leader if there's a deal to end the war. But he told reporters today he would very quickly restart the war if Iran killed U.S. troops. CNN's Fred Plykin is in Tehran. And we should note, CNN operates in Iran only with the permission of the government, but maintains full editorial control of its reports.
5: Here in Tehran to mark the death of the founder of the Islamic Republic of Iran, Ayatollah Khomeini. And as you can see, a lot of people have turned out here to pay their respects. Now, in this year, as Iran is in this conflict with the United States, of course, this event also has a special meaning for the people who have come here. There's a lot of people that we are seeing who are waving red flags that say revenge on them, because of course, there are still a lot of people here who want revenge for the killing of Iran's supreme leader, Ayatollah Ali Khamenei, and that's also something that was voiced here by the crowd.
6: We don't trust America. Never. Ever.
7: There is no reason for the Islamic Republic of Iran to grant concessions. We have no reason to back down from our position. We were not defeated in war, nor have we been

0: defeated in diplomacy, we demonstrated that we are capable of resisting and that we are highly resilient.
1: At the same time, of course, the context that all of this happens in is extremely important. There are talks that are going on between the U.S. and Iran where both sides say they are trying to get to a memorandum of understanding that would then pave the way for broader peace talks to try and end the war between Iran and the United States for good. Also, though, of course, the security situation, especially in the Persian Gulf, remains extremely volatile, with the U.S. hitting some targets on some Persian Gulf islands, the Iranians, for their part, saying that they were hitting targets affiliated with the United States in places like Kuwait and in places like Bahrain as well. So the security situation, very volatile, the ceasefire, very fragile. At the same time, both sides say that they are trying to find a way out of the impasse.
2: The leader of the militant group Hezbollah has rejected a ceasefire agreement between Lebanon and Israel. He says that deal, struck Wednesday in Washington, is an imaginary ceasefire that requires Hezbollah to stop fighting while Israel continues its aggression. The Israeli military reports an Israeli soldier was killed by Hezbollah anti-tank missile on Thursday, and the UN says one of its peacekeepers was killed in a mortar strike in southern Lebanon. CNN's Mike Valerio, live for us in Beijing, tracking all of this. Mike, what's the latest?
3: Well, we have attacks in southern Lebanon that are continuing. And file this as another example, Alex, of a ceasefire that is announced in this conflict. And the hostilities and the fire continues. And I think, you know, when you get farther into the leader of Hezbollah's comments, we're talking about Naim Qassem, he's calling this a, quote, roadmap to exterminate a segment of the Lebanese people and enslave the rest. And we only bring that incendiary language to the table to contrast it with what we hear from President Trump in the Oval Office when he says that things are improving in terms of the negotiations. That, from the Hezbollah side, does not seem like an improvement. Now, we want to play a soundbite. It's about 30-plus seconds long. Our own Isabel Young was able to interview a member of the Lebanese parliament from Hezbollah. We're talking about Ibrahim al-Masawi, and she asks him, why bring Lebanon into this war? Let's listen to what she asked, and we'll talk about it on the other side.
4: Hezbollah decided to enter this war on March the 2nd. You know, you knew before starting this war that the Israeli response would be huge, that thousands of people were likely to die, which they have. What made you decide that that level of human suffering, which we've witnessed over the last few months, was worth it?
5: I don't want to go into the philosophy of life and death here. The Israelis continue to carry aggression, so there was one point when we have to respond to all of these aggressions. When the Israeli-American war, again, they started the war against Iran, we felt this is a proper window to respond.
3: Okay, so we bring him in because we were talking about this exact point this time yesterday, how the ceasefire agreement was made between the state of Lebanon, Israel, and the United States, but we were going back and forth, you and me, Alex, about, well, was Hezbollah included in these negotiations in the State Department? And they were not. So you have the state of Lebanon, including the Prime Minister, Nawaf Salam, saying that the decision to go to war should be a decision made by the state, not an armed group or a political party within the Lebanese political system. This is a conflict that has 1 in 5 Lebanese displaced. And to bring it back home to the United States, why this is so crucial is because Trump says that he needs a ceasefire to happen in Lebanon to make progress with Iran. So if this ceasefire does not materialize, does that mean that the American side is stuck trying to reopen the Strait of Hormuz when our gas prices are still elevated and still generating an economic shock around the world, Alex?
2: Yeah, impacting so many people. Mike Valerio in Beijing. Mike, thank you. Ukraine's president is urging his Russian counterpart to meet face-to-face and negotiate the end of that war. Volodymyr Zelensky making that proposal in an open letter to Vladimir Putin on Thursday. The Ukrainian leader wants a firm date for that meeting, which would be held in a third country. He's calling for a ceasefire during those talks. Kremlin says the two leaders could meet in Moscow. Mr. Zelensky says this is a non-starter. Russia has largely shot down proposals for a face-to-face meeting in the past. Some experts say it would be politically difficult for Mr. Putin to agree to meet Mr. Zelensky. And just hours ago, U.S. House lawmakers approved the first major pro-Ukraine bill of President Trump's second term. It authorizes $8 billion in new arms sales and bans oil imports from Russia. An American college student goes missing on a family vacation in Japan. A look at the search efforts, what his parents say happened shortly before their son disappeared. That's ahead on CNN.
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1: It's CNN.
2: A massive search is underway in Japan for an American college student who went missing 6 days ago. James Weston Higginbotham was traveling with his family in Kyoto when he disappeared. His family says the Auburn University student went into the woods to blow off some steam after an argument. They haven't seen or heard from him since. Our Hanako Montgomery has more.
3: Nancy and Keith Higginbotham can only think of their missing son.
4: Every single second, you think about your kid, and then you have the flashbacks of when he was two, when I was breastfeeding him, the birthday parties we've thrown for him.
3: The family of four is on a first-time holiday across Japan. But 20-year-old Weston Higginbotham left his parents and brother on Friday night, and they haven't seen him since. The college student appeared to have switched off a GPS function on his phone and is believed to have taken a train away from Kyoto.
5: It's not unusual for Weston to blow off steam going to, you know, the woods. So, and just exploring. That's his happy place.
6: But it was unusual that he turned off his location.
5: When he turned off his locations,
7: well, that was really concerning.
5: And that was so concerning because it's so out of character for him. And I just felt it.
8: His mother's intuition, she kept saying, something's not right.
5: I said, something's not right. Something's not right. I knew something was wrong.
3: Weston is a keen outdoorsman, a vegan, and an environmentalist. His mother said they had bickered after Weston got upset with her for using ChatGPT because of AI's environmental impact. Weston was last seen at this train station on May 29th, and since then, the Japanese authorities have been searching the woods in this area where they believe he might be. Torrential rain and typhoon winds have stopped the search at times.
9: While strangers have reached out to help the family despite the language barrier.
10: Many of us can't even imagine.
3: Vigils were held back home in Alabama,

0: seen him since. The college student appeared to have switched off a GPS function on his phone and is believed to have taken a train away from Kyoto.
1: It's not unusual for Weston to blow off steam going to, you know, the woods. So, and just exploring. That's his happy place.
2: But it was unusual that he turned off his, location.
1: When he turned off his locations,
3: well, that was really concerning.
1: And that was so concerning because it's so out of character for him. And I just felt it.
4: His mother's intuition, she kept saying, something's not right.
1: I said, something's not right. Something's not right. I knew something was wrong.
0: Weston is a keen outdoorsman, a vegan, and an environmentalist. His mother said they had bickered after Weston got upset with her for using ChatGPT because of AI's environmental impact. Weston was last seen at this train station on May 29th, and since then, the Japanese authorities have been searching the woods in this area where they believe he might be. Torrential rain and typhoon winds have stopped the search at times.
5: While strangers have reached out to help the family despite the language barrier.
6: Many of us can't even imagine.
0: Vigils were held back home in Alabama for a young man described as both popular and caring. The search for him continues, but without any new leads.
4: I don't want anybody to think that we're thinking of him in the past, because we're not.
0: Hope that Weston is okay, trapped, or lost in the Japanese forest. Hanako Montgomery, CNN, Kyoto.
7: President Trump's former national security advisor turned adversary has reached a plea deal over mishandling of sensitive material. Three sources say that John Bolton intends to plead guilty to one felony count of illegal retention of sensitive national security information. One source says Bolton also agreed to pay more than $2 million fine that could allow him to avoid some prison time. The court docket shows a hearing is set for June 26th. This plea deal doesn't include charges related to allegations that Bolton took home or shared classified documents with two unauthorized individuals, his wife and his daughter. It only includes the charge that he wrote down sensitive information as part of his personal papers. The Kennedy Center's top lawyer has directed staff to begin stripping President Trump's name from the building by June 12th. That's in an internal memo obtained by CNN. The center's general counsel also ordered staff to immediately revert all official documents to the institution's original name, or simply Kennedy Center. The move comes just days after a federal judge ruled that the Kennedy Center's board broke the law by renaming the building. The judge also blocked the center from closing for renovations. The ruling marks the latest setback in the president's attempt to leave his mark on Washington. But his efforts there, far from over. The president now says that he plans to have a new walkway built that will connect the Lincoln Memorial to the Potomac River, and it may or may not bear the Trump name.
8: It's called the Promenade. They want to call it the Trump Promenade, but I don't know if I want to do that. But it's going to be beautiful. It's a beautiful project, and it's going to take the Lincoln Memorial right down to the Potomac, which it was always scheduled to do. But when they built the roads, that was the end of that.
7: And after weeks of renovation, work crews are starting to refill the reflecting pool at the Lincoln Memorial. The president said last month that the cost to redo the massive pool would be less than $20 million. He initially promised a price tag of $2 or $3 million. Still ahead, it could be several days or weeks before officials here in California tally all the votes in the state's primary election. And the two biggest races are still undecided. President Trump says there's fraud and that the DOJ is looking into that. We'll talk to the head of the DOJ out here to see if that's really true. And later, CNN and Variety's series Actors on Actors is back for a new season of heartfelt and revealing conversation between some of the biggest stars on television. Elizabeth Wagmeister is here with a look at some of her conversations, including with Jennifer Aniston and Lisa Kudrow.
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3: This is CNN.
4: Officials here in California still counting the votes and mail-in ballots from Tuesday's primaries. California is known to have a drawn-out vote count as local officials work through millions of mail-in ballots. Some don't even arrive until after Election Day, although they need to be postmarked by Election Day. It could still be days before the race is resolved. Republican Steve Hilton currently leading by a narrow margin, but he's criticizing the pace of the vote counting.
5: This election is turning into a yet another Democrat fiasco. It is a complete disgrace that now nearly 2 days after the election, barely half the votes, just over half the votes have been counted.
6: Do you believe anything nefarious is going on?
5: We're watching everything very closely. Our team is on top of everything. We've got lawyers standing by if needed. At this point, we haven't seen any need to intervene in that way, but we are very frustrated.
4: Meanwhile, President Trump is alleging, without providing any evidence, that there is, quote, big cheating in California. He says that that is under investigation by the U.S. Attorney's Office. So let's talk to the guy who runs that office. Joining us now is First Assistant U.S. Attorney for the Central District of California, Bill Asaley. Bill, welcome back to The Story Is.
7: Hey Alex, how are you?
4: Good. So are you investigating voter fraud?
7: Well, I'm not going to comment on any specific investigation. What I will tell you is that we do monitor and we do look for fraud in every election. This is no exception. Any election that has a federal candidate on it, we do monitor and we look for fraud. And there's no question there is fraud in every election. The question is how much fraud. We know that California, there's been many people prosecuted for illegally registering a vote or not being qualified to vote. And the response is always, it's not widespread. And the problem with California, to be frank, our system sucks. It really does. We have universal vote by mail. We have no voter ID. And that is a recipe for fraud. And it makes it almost impossible to know how many people are eligible to vote in California. We've tried hard to audit the voter rolls. We have sued the state of California. The federal government's entitled to review those voter rolls, and they have stonewalled us. That case is before the Ninth Circuit Court of Appeals as we speak. And so we'd like to audit it. We want people to have confidence in these elections.
4: But let's be clear. The president of the United States said that there's cheating going on in California. Do you have any evidence that there is cheating going on in California? Certainly cheating big enough to turn the outcome of one of these elections.
7: Well, those are two very different questions. Absolutely, yeah. There is evidence that people are cheating, 100%. We have multiple investigations into people who voted, who should not have voted.
4: Are there any in particular? Are you bringing any?
7: There will be charges. I'm not prepared to announce them yet, but we do have open investigations into voter fraud. There's no question that there's voter fraud in California. We just prosecuted and announced charges against one individual about a month ago who was registering homeless people to vote in downtown LA. She was paying them to register at false addresses to vote. So there's no question there's voter fraud. The question that you said is very important. Is it widespread? Will it affect an outcome of election? We don't know. The system is not designed to detect or prevent fraud. The system sucks. And the president is frustrated, as are we. I was very outspoken about this in the legislature. Yeah. And the legislature doesn't seem to care. So, but I think voters will have a chance to potentially change this system in November. But that's up to them.
4: Okay, and just one more time. When he says that there is cheating and that there's an active investigation into that cheating by your office, can you confirm that?
7: I'm not going to discuss any specific investigation. I will tell you that we do have, in general, we do have investigations, and we are looking to charge people relatively soon for election fraud.
4: Okay, let's talk about something that you are prepared to talk about.
7: Yes.
4: and a case that just happened yesterday. Really an extraordinary case in Orange County of an Iranian American dual citizen who was living in a $35 million house that you raided yesterday. This is that gentleman. Talk to us about what you're charging him with and what you say he was doing.
7: Yeah, this is really a shocking case. I mean, he's a dual citizen. He's here. He's living in the U.S. in this mansion like a king. And the whole time for the last really a lot of years, he's been aiding the government of Iran by supplying them with sensitive computer components. These are computer components that are made in the U.S. Their exports are restricted. They are not to go to countries like Iran. And he was shipping them through intermediaries and making a killing doing it, buying that mansion. So we actually uncovered this as part of an IRS investigation. There were some suspicious wires. IRS looked into it and they discovered this big scheme. And we arrested him yesterday. He's looking at a long time in prison and we're taking that house.
4: And a potential that he was involved with the Iran nuclear program
7: Right? Yeah, one of the agencies he supplied computer components to was the nuclear agency of Iran.
4: Wow.
7: Shocking.
4: Another big thing that just happened today, MacArthur Park is a park here in Southern California that's very well known. It has become a hotbed of a lot of criminal activity over the years, a lot of problems there. There's been a big push to try to clean it up. Today, you all, in addition with the local government, raided that park. What did you find?
7: Well, we found a lot of people using drugs, a lot of people under the influence of drugs. We arrested, I think, about 13 people just in that 1 hour that we were there. Look, the president has said and the attorney general has said, we're not going to deal with open air drug markets. We're not going to allow this in a civilized society. MacArthur Park was an open air drug market. So our first phase was to go after the suppliers and the dealers, and we've hit them hard. We hit the 18th Street gang. We've charged close to 30 individuals.

0: individuals with federal charges for distribution. And today we teamed up with the LAPD to go after the users and deal with the demand side. We want these people to get help. We don't want people shooting up. There's a guy who had a seizure in the middle of our operation and he needed medical assistance. He could have died easily if we weren't there. People are dying every day. It's not acceptable. So we're going to enforce the law. If they don't accept rehab, they're going to get arrested. And they're going to enforce the law as written.
1: And is it coincidental this happens right before the World Cup comes to Los Angeles in a
0: week?
1: You
0: know, I don't really care why LA is willing to do it. As long as they're willing to do it, better late than never. And we're welcoming the partnership of LAPD. They've been great partners. And we look forward to working with them. And this stuff, that this raid today, is going to happen continuously for the next few months.
1: Bill Asaley, thanks so much for coming in. Yeah. Appreciate you sharing your views. We'll be right back. Have a little fun. Talk actors on actors.
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1: When it was the Geller's anniversary party, and Phoebe, there was an oyster, and she, oh, it was Alec Baldwin was in that one.
2: Oh, my God.
1: And he's like, here, eat this. I'm like, okay. And she flicked it on the floor. And then Joey comes over. He's like, you having a good time? He's like, no, it's horrible. I waited forever for the buffet line. Then finally, I almost slid on it. I almost slid on a giant booger.
2: Why is it so stupidly funny?
3: It's so stupid.
1: That an oyster-sized booger came out of someone's nose. It just is.
4: It is a new season of Variety's Actors on Actors. That was a preview of the most recent episode with Friends stars Lisa Kudrow and Jennifer Aniston. Entertainment correspondent Elizabeth Wagmeister is here in studio now to tell us all about them. Elizabeth is back. You've been out on maternity leave since December.
5: Yes, it is feels great. Like an eternity
4: ago. It is great to have you back. Welcome back to CNN. Great to see you.
5: Thank you so much. I miss you so much, but yeah. I have been watching you from home. Yeah. You've been killing it.
4: Oh,
5: I love watching The Story Is, and baby Harry loves watching
4: yes.
5: The Story Is.
4: We'll talk more about baby Harry in a moment, but let's talk about some of our other friends, at least
5: yes.
4: from TV.
5: Yes.
4: Lisa Kudrow and Jennifer Aniston, you were there for all this. What did that feel like?
5: Okay, so what you just watched, you saw them cracking up. I mean, they could barely speak. They were laughing so hard. I was on set, and that is how we all were. They, of course, Lisa Kudrow and Jennifer Aniston, they've known each other for years. But seeing them come back together again, it's like not a day has passed since they have been on that set. And in the full conversation, which I encourage all of your viewers to watch on the CNN app, they're reminiscing on way back when in the 90s when they started on Friends. And as you saw all those episodes, Lisa Kudrow, in fact, just watched Friends. For the first time, she hadn't actually watched the series.
4: Wow.
5: And she was telling Jennifer Aniston about how she watched it and all of her thoughts, and that's what you saw there when she was cracking up.
4: She thought the show was funny.
5: She did.
4: And so the way Actors on Actors work, it's been this long-running series where two actors sit down with each other, some of them longtime friends, mm-hmm. some of them really don't know each other, mm-hmm. and they have this back and forth, which is on the CNN app, as you mentioned. And then after that, they talk with you for a conversation, which is right now on the CNN YouTube page. Let's look at some of your conversation with Jennifer Aniston and Lisa Kudrow.
6: You knew that you had something special right from the start?
7: I knew these people were really special, yeah. and I knew the show was really special. So, I mean, something
2: but
7: felt
2: special. But
7: that
2: didn't special. Mean we, yeah. that it got picked up and you...
7: Yeah, we didn't know it
2: yeah.
7: back. The back nine. Then we got the back nine, they
2: we got
7: it.
2: The back 11.
7: We did?
2: Yeah, it's usually 22 episodes.
7: Mm-hmm. Yes.
2: You do a pilot, then 12, mm-hmm. and then 9 more. The yeah. back 9.
7: Yes.
2: But we got the back 11 every year, 24.
7: Wow. Oh, that's right.
2: Yeah.
7: See, I forgot that.
2: Oh, see, well, I remembered something.
7: You did.
4: That was a different era of TV, which is fun to look back on. And so, as we mentioned, they obviously have known each other forever. They're literally friends. That's the whole premise. But then two other stars that really didn't know each other, Sharon Stone and Kiki Palmer.
5: Yeah, so that is our latest episode that is out today. And this is really the beauty of Actors on Actors. You have some reunions of friends and co-stars. You have other people who meet for the first time. Kiki Palmer, Sharon Stone, obviously from completely different eras of Hollywood, but they really bonded over this newfound sisterhood. So let's take a look at a part of their conversation.
8: I'd like you to stand on your head and fart the national anthem. Your response shouldn't be, my character wouldn't do that, but how would my character do that? And why?
9: Okay.
8: And what would I be wearing, or am I naked, or
9: how do I ground this? How do I make this true for
8: right.
9: me? How do I find
8: right.
9: the real...
8: Is she drunk?
9: You know.
8: Is she mad? Is she sick? What?

0: Why?
1: Yeah.
0: You need to know why, and you need to know every specific detail of what you're doing. And in the end, that'll be the greatest scene in the film.
1: Okay.
0: It's not my character wouldn't do that. How about wait till you see how my character does that?
2: So this conversation, Alex, went off the rails in all the best ways. Yeah. You just have to watch
3: Did
2: it.
3: Did they
2: have
3: fart
2: to
3: out
2: be
3: the
2: there.
3: National anthem?
2: They didn't, but
3: that would, yeah, then it would really be off the rails.
2: They didn't.
3: That would be viral. Meanwhile, let's talk about you. We've got some images of baby Harry, who is so cute. This is your first week back. First up, that's really baby Harry. Baby Harry's a little bigger than that. Now there's your husband, Michael, who's about 7'4".
2: Yes, he's actually taller than you.
3: Yes,
2: fun fact for your viewers.
3: He's about 7 foot, 6'7", I think. And there's
2: and
3: also
2: there's you.
3: With Mike Valerio when I met baby Harry.
2: Yes.
3: Talk about how Harry has changed your life and what you love about him.
2: Oh my gosh. I mean, he's changed my life in every way. You know, I mean, we work so hard at these jobs that we love, but now I have this other little man to go home to, and it really puts a whole new perspective on life. But I am so happy to be back at work. It was incredible to have that time with him at home. But now, you know, hopefully he'll be proud to see his working mom. He's not watching this because he's sleeping. He's only 5 months old. It's a little late. But as soon as he's old enough, he will be staying up late to watch The Story Is. Yeah. And I'm so glad that you got to meet him when I was on maternity leave. He already loves his Uncle Alex.
3: Oh, well, feeling is mutual. And a shout out to Grandma Jane, who's watching him tonight, to allow you to come in with us tonight. Thank you, Elizabeth.
2: Thank you, Alex.
3: Great to have you back. We'll be back with more. And we want to first tell you to watch the latest season of Variety's Actors on Actors. New episodes dropping daily. You can catch all of it on the CNN app. Subscribe to All Actors.
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4: With World Cup matches just days away, one host city, Atlanta, is encouraging everyone to use public transportation to avoid traffic. Of course, in Los Angeles, that's not possible because there isn't enough public transportation. CNN's Ryan Young takes a look at how World Cup cities are preparing for visitors amid potential safety concerns.
5: Through 11 different cities, and we're going to have 78 Super Bowls in 38 days.
6: Across the U.S. and Canada and Mexico, this year, FIFA World Cup on tap to be the largest tournament in history. With stadiums averaging nearly 70,000 seats, organizers expect the event to draw 5 million fans. That will also mean intense security. Some recent unprovoked attacks give people reason to worry. In Los Angeles, where the U.S. tournament kicks off, police say someone stabbed and beat a 70-year-old woman back in March, leaving her with a broken neck. Not far away in Long Beach, California last month, police say another woman was stabbed and left hospitalized. And last week in Atlanta, police say a woman was fatally stabbed on a train operated by MARTA, the city's public transportation line. In months past, the transportation department called for improved safety measures in cities to include Chicago, D.C., New York, L.A., Charlotte, and Philadelphia. Now Transportation Secretary Sean Duffy wants an investigation in Atlanta, saying every American should be disturbed by the horrific crimes we have seen on MARTA in the last month.
7: There's a big focus on safety and whether or not MARTA can meet the need when it comes to all the international guests that will be coming to town. And some things have really frightened people in the city, especially a deadly stabbing that happened just last week, having people asking questions. Is MARTA safe enough and ready for the World Cup?
8: I think there should be extra security for sure on a day-to-day basis, especially with the World Cup coming up.
9: Traveling alone would not be an option right now for me on MARTA.
10: Safety is an issue for sure.
6: Okay.
10: Based on what happened last week. So definitely hesitant, but still doing it. It'd be great to see a little bit more security on the trains.
6: MARTA continues to tell its riders the system is safe.
11: This was a senseless crime, and violence would not be tolerated on MARTA.
6: Atlanta police recently ran a mass casualty training exercise showing the public just how prepared they are. And from the feds,
12: FBI Atlanta will lead drone ground intercept teams around stadiums and fan fest locations.
13: The fans are going to come in and enjoy this World Cup experience and not have an idea of all the security measures that are going on.
14: Let me be clear. Anyone who seeks to turn the celebration into chaos, who threatens the safety of our residents or visitors, or who comes here intending to commit crimes, you will find no refuge in this city.
7: Yeah, safety is going to be a real concern. MARTA will be key, especially because traffic in the city normally is terrible. So you understand why MARTA is going to be needed to move all these international fans from the MARTA line to the FIFA World Cup here in Atlanta. This will be a big event. This won't be like the Super Bowl where it's just one weekend. You're talking about a month-long worth of events that will test law enforcement, the transportation, and the city over a long period of time. Ryan Young, CNN, Atlanta.
4: And similar tests in cities all across North America. Ryan, thank you. Thanks for watching. The first hour of the story is. The second hour starts right now.
15: The story is ceasefire rejected by Hezbollah.
16: A little bit of a different world, but it's interconnected with Iran.
15: Why peace in Lebanon is so important to getting a deal with Iran. My guest live in Beirut. The story is Voterama. A marathon voting session in the Senate on the GOP's immigration bill. And Republicans believe this could be Trump's last major legislative victory before the midterms. The story is at the heart of the outbreak.
17: The reason he's frightened of this hospital is because everybody who goes in there sick, they don't leave.
15: CNN's Clarissa Ward travels to a remote gold mining location in the DRC where this Ebola outbreak is believed to have originated. And the story is TikTok scams. Why people are betting on your pity using AI videos.

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3: Thanks for watching The Story Is. I'm Alex Michelson, live for you in Los Angeles. The top story tonight is the war between Israel and Hezbollah. We have live pictures from the U.S. Capitol, where the U.S. House of Representatives has rejected a Democratic resolution limiting President Trump's war powers in Lebanon. Even the party's leadership opposed the measure, saying no U.S. service members are involved in combat operations or hostilities in that country. Meanwhile, Hezbollah has rejected a ceasefire agreement between Lebanon and Israel. The leader of the militant group calls the deal an imaginary ceasefire that requires Hezbollah to stop fighting while Israel continues its aggression. President Trump with a different take.
4: Yeah, look, I think Hezbollah, I will tell you, they called us and they said, how about stopping? And I think you're going to see things happen over there. That's been like a little bit of a different world, but it's interconnected with Iran. And it would be really nice if Lebanon could have some peace. I spoke to Bibi Netanyahu about that. And I speak to them about it. And I actually spoke to Hezbollah about it. And I think progress is made.
3: CNN's Mike Valerio live in Beijing with the details. Mike, wouldn't it have been fascinating to be a fly on the wall when President Trump spoke to Hezbollah, what that conversation was like. Let's talk about, though, what's going on in terms of this ceasefire and how all this plays into the potential deal with Iran.
5: Sure. And I think that it's most important to say that there continues to be fire exchanged between Hezbollah and Israeli forces. So this is another instance where a ceasefire is declared, yet the fire and hostilities and exchanges of clashes and hostilities, they still continue. So Israel has reported strikes on its forces in southern Lebanon. But I think, I mean, the soundbite that we played in the introduction is quite revealing, with the president continuing to show optimism. Yet at the same time, you know, a couple seconds after those comments, he said that if United States service members were killed, notable because, of course, Alex, Iran targeted United States military installations in the Gulf during the week, those attacks were repelled. The attack against the Kuwaiti International Airport, that certainly is an example of what Iran still can do. But he said if American service members were killed, that would be, quote, a good reason to restart the war. So we have optimism, war still on the table, but we want to play another soundbite from the president. This was interesting when Peter Doocy from Fox News asked, would you meet with the Supreme Leader? He at first says no, but in terms of the president still holding out optimism, let's listen to the rest of his answer and we'll talk when he's done.
4: I don't want to meet, but if I did meet, I'd be honored to meet him. I'd like to see if we make a deal. Well, then, but if we make a deal, it's possible that I would meet him. I'd be okay with it.
5: Okay, so again, why this all matters, a ceasefire in Lebanon, because that leads to continuing on with the negotiations in Iran. Right now, the Strait of Hormuz is still closed, and the leader of Hezbollah is saying Israel essentially needs to withdraw from southern Lebanon. That is not on the table for Israel right now. So if the status quo remains over the past week, 2 weeks, with Israel and Hezbollah clashing, one can easily imagine us being in this pattern of Iran negotiations not going anywhere. One more note on the Strait of Hormuz, since we are broadcasting from here in China, you know, Iran has floated that it is going to start charging service fees. They're not calling it a toll, but service fees for navigation, security, and environmental cleanup? Definitely a question mark at the end of that sentence. China, one of the biggest points that it agreed with the United States when Trump was here 3 weeks ago, was that there can't be any kind of fee. There can't be any sort of toll. So one of our reporting targets for the day ahead is to see, does Iran stick with this point? It says that it's going to charge a service fee with Oman managing the Strait of Hormuz. And of course, that tributary of conversation led to the president saying that Oman could be attacked. Oman is one of the oldest treaty allies, bilateral agreements with the United States from the 1830s, if memory serves me right. So the Strait of Hormuz, very much still shut, and the ceasefire in Lebanon, really going.

0: to determine whether or not negotiations on that front move forward, Alex.
1: Mike Valerio, who knows everything, including negotiations from the 1830s. Mike Valerio, thank you for your reporting from Beijing. The U.S. Senate is in a marathon voting session ahead of the final passage of the GOP's $70 billion immigration bill. Remember, it's after 1 o'clock in the morning there, and they're still up and voting, including some older members who may not always be up at this time. The bill has been stalled for weeks because of President Trump's so-called anti-weaponization fund. The $1.8 billion fund compensates people who claim that they were victimized by the government. Critics say it would be a slush fund for Trump allies. What's happening right now is that you've got senators doing all sorts of amendments that they're getting on the record that they probably would use in political ads down the road, and they got to stay up all night, and it's sort of a battle of attrition. At some point, they're just going to give up because they're going to want to go to sleep. A small group of Republicans have refused to back the immigration bill unless that anti-weaponization fund was explicitly killed. There have been multiple failed efforts to shut down the fund as part of this marathon voterama. Meanwhile, somebody who wants to be in the Senate is Graham Plattner in Maine, and there are new allegations coming to light against him tonight, especially in the New York Times. They interviewed six women who dated Plattner in the past. Some described him as a fun and caring partner, said that they felt safe with him. But three others talked about relationships they called complicated, as well as words like volatile and toxic, unsettling and emotionally wrenching. They said Plattner could be charming and charismatic, but he was also demeaning to women, and in one case, even physically threatening, adding that he drank heavily and was regularly unfaithful. Plattner has responded to the allegations in the last few hours during an interview with Chris Hayes on MS Now. Listen.
2: There are some allegations in this piece that I just want to be kind of unequivocal about are simply not true. Anything alleging physicality, anything alleging that I knew what my tattoo was, these are the statements of someone who's politically motivated. In this piece, there's a lot about my struggling, not being a good boyfriend, certainly self-medicating with alcohol. And I've been very upfront since the beginning of this campaign that that was a pretty dark period of my life after I came back from my combat service. And that's what that combat service, that's what that kind of life looks like. And so there are things in this that I absolutely will take responsibility for and have been speaking about openly for months now. But those serious allegations are just not true.
1: In that same interview, Plattner made clear he is not dropping out of this race. Speaking of races, 2 days after California's primaries, votes still being counted could be for some time due to all the mail-in ballots that have still need to be sorted. Some of them haven't even arrived at vote centers yet. Republican former Fox News host Steve Hilton remains ahead in the governor's race, but he may not stay there. Former State Attorney General Javier Becerra, Democrat, is nipping at his heels. Meanwhile, President Trump is repeating his longstanding and unfounded allegations of vote rigging. Several hours ago, he posted, "Watch California, everybody," and then compared the state's elections to those of a, quote, third world country. Politico's California Bureau Chief, Melanie Mason, who does not live in a third world country, is here to talk about all of this. Melanie, great to see you. So every day we get a dump of new data in the afternoon that tells us sort of where we're at. One of the things you guys do in Politico often in your daily playbook is say who won the day. So who won the day today when it comes to the data?
3: When it comes to the data today, I actually think that Tom Steyer and maybe Nithya Raman in the LA mayor's race won the day when it comes to data. And let me tell you why. The metric that I think is most interesting right now is not sort of the number of votes people are getting, but the number of total votes that are yet to be counted. I think the biggest question right now is how many votes are still outstanding? What is the overall turnout of this race? And what Tom Steyer and what Nithya Raman both want are a lot more votes because they know that these late mail votes are trending blue. So if they're going to catch up to either Steve Hilton or Javier Becerra or Spencer Pratt, respectively, they need a lot more, ballots to come in. And it seems like there is more ballots out there than was originally estimated.
1: Right. So let's explain why that is. So in California, the law says that you can vote by mail up until Election Day. As long as your ballot is postmarked by Election Day, it then has 7 days to arrive at a vote center to be counted. So we're still in that window where there could still be more ballots that come as long as they're postmarked, perfectly legal.
3: Right.
1: This doesn't mean that people are just randomly dumping ballots that say Nithya Raman at this point, but this is part of the legal process. So we don't know how many ballots are to be counted at this point.
3: That's right. And the counties every day or semi-regularly are putting out their estimates of how many ballots they think that are yet to be counted. And what we've seen is that regularly the counties are sort of increasing what they think that total is. And so I think it's also important to remember we knew that this is sort of how it goes in advance. I mean, I feel like every election cycle we say on the way up to California elections, brace yourself. It's probably going to be a couple of days, you know, all of these processes.
1: Or weeks.
3: I mean, this has been the law for some time. And yet, every election night, I think all of us are kind of sitting there waiting like, come on, let's get on with it. We all know. And yet, I think our understandable impatience sometimes gets the better of us.
1: Because other states have chosen to do it differently. Right. California said, we're going to do this. We hope it expands voting. Other states say, no, you can't vote by mail on the day of the election. You got to get it in earlier. That's a policy choice that California makes. It is remarkable. I spent the last 2 days at the site where they count in LA County, and the stacks and stacks and stacks and back room of stacks of ballots that they haven't even come close to opening yet is really, really remarkable. So President Trump, during the middle of our show last night, claimed that there was cheating going on and that the U.S. Attorney's Office was looking into it. So we had the head of the U.S. Attorney's Office for this region, Bill Asaley, on our show live last hour. Here's what he told me when I asked him about that.
4: There's no question there is fraud in every election. The question is how much fraud. We know that California, there's been many people prosecuted for illegally registering a vote or not being qualified to vote. And the response is always, it's not widespread. And the problem with California, to be frank, our system sucks. It really does. We have universal vote by mail. We have no voter ID. And that is a recipe for fraud. And it makes it almost impossible to know how many people are eligible to vote in California. We've tried hard to audit the voter rolls. We have sued the state of California. The federal government's entitled to review those voter rolls. And they have stonewalled us. That case is before the Ninth Circuit Court of Appeals as we speak. And so we'd like to audit it. We want people to have confidence in these elections.
1: But I asked him three times, was there actual evidence of cheating and certainly widespread cheating to change the outcome? And he did not have an answer to that.
3: And look, what the president sort of intimated in his social media post was that there was an investigation that had been launched. And from what I saw in your interview with him, he certainly didn't want to confirm that or you know, one way or the other. So I feel like that maybe was a late night post that was sort of dashed off. And now we're all trying to figure out what exactly the implications
1: of
3: that are.
1: Or maybe he has to create an investigation. I don't know. But there is not. Even Steve Hilton, who is the Republican running, who's sort of the top Republican in the state, was asked today, have you seen examples of widespread fraud? And he said, so far, we have not. So that's an important thing. And in terms of the mayor's race, though, there's a lot of suspicions on that front, especially Spencer Pratt supporters who not only live in Los Angeles, but live other parts of the country who have been rooting for him to get in there. And they see Nithya Raman creeping up and creeping up and creeping up. And there is a good chance that Nithya Raman overtakes him. And that's creating some real questions about the system.
3: Yeah, I think that is very galling for people who maybe haven't been following our elections. But we should point out that in 2022, Karen Bass, when she was running against Rick Caruso, started off on election night 5 points behind. And she ended up, once all of these votes were counted, 7 points ahead. There was a giant swing. So we do know that these later votes, the later mailed votes, I should say, tend to skew more blue. And I think that there's something important to note as there's these allegations of cheating going on. Karen Bass wants to run against Spencer Pratt in the fall. She thinks it is easier to run against him than a fellow Democrat. Javier Becerra, if he is the Democrat that gets through, wants to run against Steve Hilton.
1: Yes.
3: If there was cheating going on, you would think that the Democrats would actually be setting up a race that they think they can win instead of running against fellow Democrats, which would be a lot harder for them. So I do think that I think sometimes the conspiracy theories get a lot of attention online, but when you pull them apart a little bit, they don't quite track.
1: And real quickly, speaking of voting, there's this Votorama happening right now on the Senate floor, and there's this interesting dynamic where some of the senators that are left behind are senators that President Trump has politically targeted, but they're still in the Senate serving out their term until January. And you say that's impacting things right now.
3: Absolutely. I think this is the first time that President Trump has to meaningfully work with the senators that he has endorsed against. Remember, in 2018, when he was in office in those midterms, he didn't really go after sitting members of his own party. That really started up after he left the White House, after January 6th. And I think that there was the impeachment votes, there was some retribution. Now he's continued that trend. But the people that he has gone after, people like Senator Bill Cassidy of Louisiana, they're still there. And I don't think that they feel any particular sense of loyalty now that they have lost their seat because he has targeted them. So I do think that that really throws a wrench in what the president wants to do.
1: Yeah. And also Senator John Cornyn is in that. We know Tom Tillis is in that
3: exactly.
1: camp. And then you've got people like Susan Collins who need to show some independence in order to win in a place like Maine. So who knows if the Republicans will be able to stay together on these key votes. Melanie Mason with Politico. You do D.C., California, you do it all. What a few days it's been and a few more days to come
3: yes.
1: on this race. Great to see you. California Politico playbook. Read it every day for free. A journey to the heart of an epidemic. CNN travels to the remote African town where experts believe a growing outbreak of Ebola got started. Clarissa Ward with what they saw ahead.
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4: Back to our top story, the leader of the militant group Hezbollah has rejected a ceasefire agreement between Lebanon and Israel. Hikam Bou Nassef is an associate professor of government at Claremont McKenna College. He is back live in Beirut with his family. Good to see you. What's it like on the ground in Beirut? What are you hearing from people?
5: Thank you, Alice. Good to be back. Essentially, the situation in Beirut is normal to the extent that you can be living in a normal situation in a country that is at war, just not in Beirut in the south. So it's people go about their lives, their daily lives. Nothing really has changed, but we all know that, you know, not too far, there is a war going on. And of course, there are a lot of refugees. So you can see that their presence is felt in Beirut. The situation is very tense, just not as dramatic as it is in the Lebanese south.
4: In the past, when you've been with us, you've talked about this real divide in the country between Hezbollah and maybe the third of the country that supports them and the two-thirds of the country that doesn't. How is that playing out right now with this ceasefire deal?
5: Well, essentially, people who oppose Hezbollah, the majority of the Lebanese population, are hoping that the deal will be a way out of the crisis. Now, within the Shia community, there's also a divide line. Diehard supporters of Hezbollah, I suppose, are saying that this is a treason, that this is surrender to Israel, that essentially Lebanon or the Lebanese government has surrendered to a diktat from the United States and from Israel. But then other Shia are saying, look, we've been at war forever. The Shia community is the community that is paying the highest price for the ongoing war. And perhaps there's finally a way out, forgive me. So essentially, there's a divide line between Shia and non-Shia, but also there's a divide line within the Shia community between supporters of Hezbollah who believe that the idea of peace or the possibility of peace with Israel is treason, and others who are tired, who just want to go back to their homes, and they see potentially a way out of the current tragedy in the deal. But at the end of the day, Alex, it's not about what the Shia or the non-Shia want. It's essentially about what Iran has in store for Lebanon. And Iran has been using Lebanon forever as a satellite state. And Iran automatically said yesterday that it deal between Lebanon and Israel. So the current question now is, will the Lebanese government have the courage to say to Iran, essentially, mind your own business? Lebanon has suffered enough, and it's the Lebanese national interest to sign a peace treaty or at least to cease the hostilities with Israel.
4: And we will see. I think your signal may have frozen there for a moment. Hikam Bou Nassef, thank you so much for joining and sharing your perspective. Good morning to you. CNN is getting a first look inside the remote mining town where it's believed that the first case occurred in a growing Ebola outbreak. There have been more than 300 cases of the disease, 60 deaths confirmed in the Democratic Republic of Congo since then. Clarissa Ward and her team report on the frustration, fear, and mistrust in that area. Clarissa has been reporting from there for several days now. We have seen just the extraordinary toll here. That story now ready. Here it is.
6: We are heading to Mongwalu, a remote gold mining town deep in the lush forests of eastern Congo and the epicenter of this Ebola crisis.
7: From up here, you really get a sense of the challenges in fighting.

0: this outbreak, the vastness of the terrain and the total lack of good roads.
1: The World Food Program now operates a daily helicopter to deliver supplies to the beleaguered community. On this day, they're bringing a much-needed mobile testing lab. Days without results here have cost lives.
0: You can see they've sent security for us. That's because yesterday villagers were throwing rocks at a convoy of aid workers.
1: We drive quickly through the town. Suspicion of aid organizations runs deep here, with conspiracy theories swirling as the death toll mounts. We jump out of the car to talk to local journalist Gloire Mumbesa.
0: So he's saying that there's a feeling among the community as well that aid workers who are coming here are actually coming here to profit from this crisis, not to help.
1: He spends his days trying to educate the community about the outbreak.
0: So he's saying that the reason he's frightened of this hospital is because everybody who goes in there sick, they don't leave. They come out dead.
1: Inside the hospital, a small team is holding the line. Logistics coordinator Naufel Dridi is preparing to disinfect another body.
2: C'est comme si vous étiez en front line, où ça tirait de partout, sauf qu'Ebola, on voit pas.
1: That invisible enemy is everywhere here. Workers carry the first body to the morgue. A grim procession, disinfecting the path as they go. A second follows closely behind. A woman can be heard wailing from inside. My child, she cries. I remember my child.
0: 11 ans. So he's explaining to me that the two bodies that we just saw being brought in, one of them was an 11-year-old child, and the other one was an 8-month-old baby. And you can hear, we've been hearing the wails of the family. It's just, it's unimaginable.
1: The bodies keep coming, 6 in total this day, each one a family destroyed.
3: Muzuri unita asubuhi na setera.
1: The mayor of Mongbualu is overwhelmed. His town has never seen anything like this.
0: Can we talk about when this all started? When did you first understand that there was something terribly wrong going on here?
3: Il y a la date du 22 février où un corps était arrivé de Bougne dans les cercueils.
0: Dans les cercueils. Oui. 22 février.
3: Oui.
0: The 22nd of February.
1: That's more than 11 weeks before the outbreak was declared.
3: 2 semaines, 3 semaines après, les gens ont commencé à mourir ici. Des décès. Dans 2 semaines, il y a eu 48 décès ici à Mongwal.
0: 48?
3: Oui.
1: The virus continued to spread, silently, invisibly, through this town and beyond. Healthcare workers are now playing catch-up to contain the outbreak, and the people of Mongbualu are still paying the price. Clarissa Ward, CNN, Mongbualu, Democratic Republic of Congo.
4: Our thanks to Clarissa, her team, for their extraordinary and fearless reporting.
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1: Have you seen this? There's a new scam using artificial intelligence, and it's spreading across TikTok and Instagram. It involves AI videos that create fake, highly emotional backstories that guilt social media users into buying so-called handmade goods. CNN digital producer John Sarlin has been investigating this bizarre trend and joins us live. Welcome to The Story Is for the first time.
2: Thank you. Happy to be here.
1: Good to have you for your debut here. So this scam, I've seen this all over the place. How does this work?
2: So the scam takes this very simple narrative, which is there's a craftsmaker who is working diligently at home, making this good. They're putting all of their blood, sweat, and tears into this item. And they go to a flea market where they are bullied mercilessly just for the gall of having to sell their item. Mm-hmm. Now, you at home watching this with your big heart and empathy, you can go click through on the site and buy their handmade good. Now, it is not handmade. It's an AI scam. And what's interesting is the scam makers take this one narrative and swap out different characters. So in one video, it will be a kid being bullied for being black. Another one, a redhead. Another one, a goth or a hippie, and so on, trying to find different communities to exploit.
1: And they may be targeting you based off of your algorithm, right? In terms of sending you particular videos. They're very hard to tell. I mean, a lot of people are falling for this, right?
2: Yeah, that's exactly right. You look in the comments, there are a lot of people saying, I'm so sorry for you. And again, with this, there is this kind of sense of reality. You never know if those people who are commenting are real. But we found a podcast from one Real Housewife Potomac, who said she bought one and it never came. So yes, people are falling for this left and right.
1: So how did you figure it out?
2: You know, I was scrolling through and I saw a video and I could tell it was AI because the eye test, something looked off, but the quality of the video was so much better than the scams that I'd seen before. And, you know, even 6 months, a year ago, the video quality of a scam like this wouldn't have fooled, a viewer.
1: So we're looking there. The Lakers logo changes sides if you're looking really closely. So that's sort of a tell. This guy isn't actually a real person and he's not wearing a Lakers shirt.
2: Maybe it's two Lakers sweatshirts. You never know.
1: You got to look really closely. And so you reached out to TikTok and Instagram when you told them that this was happening. I think you may have alerted them that this was happening. What'd they tell you?
2: So it's interesting. These videos were spreading on Instagram, on TikTok, two of the biggest social media platforms. Now, Instagram said, yes, these videos do violate our policies against scams, and they took the videos down. Now, TikTok, they just put a label on it that said they were AI generated. And in a statement, TikTok told CNN that they continue to iterate and evolve our approach as AI-generated content itself evolves in our industry.
1: Yeah, and let's put that Instagram statement up as well, which we just put up on the screen briefly, which says that they are continuously working to improve their ability to detect AI. And there are, sometimes when you go on Instagram, it'll say AI there, but it doesn't always say AI.
2: It doesn't. And so this is a kind of a big problem when it comes to AI. Right now, it's really easy to pump out this AI slop. What's not so easy is to use AI to actually identify what is AI. So there's no magic app. You could just upload a video with 100% reliability and say that it's AI. Now, TikTok and, you know, Meta, millions of videos get uploaded every day. So for them to slap a label on something, they need to have certainty. And with that amount of videos going into the system, there's no perfect solution to figuring out exactly what is AI.
1: So if you're a regular person and you see something like this and you don't work for CNN, what are you supposed to do?
2: You know, you have to be careful. These videos are getting better every day. I talked to one deepfake expert and he said, look, these videos aren't perfect, but these are the worst they're ever gonna be. So right now there are a few tells. You know, we had to zoom in on that Laker logo, but maybe in 6 months that Laker logo will be fixed. And what's really tragic about this is because these videos are so good, people's guards are going to be up. So people who are real creators or people who have real problems on the internet, people are now going to be so cynical about that because they see these scams after scams that are so realistic and hard to tell whether they're real or fake.
1: I mean, it really is extraordinary the speed in which AI is getting better because it is literally the computers are teaching themselves how to get better every single day. And they are moving, it's not like at the same pace. I mean, the speed of this is increasing.
2: Yeah, our defenses are not working as the offense of AI, and our systems don't really know how to process this. The tech companies themselves are working out exactly how to solve this problem, but right now, there's no solution.
1: John Sarlin, you can check out his work at CNN.com, did a great vertical video on this as well, where you can hear from some of those experts. Thank you for bringing it to us, to our attention. I think a lot of people might have fallen for this if you didn't bring us to our attention. And great to have you here with us on The Story Is. You got to come hang out with us more often.
2: Thanks for having me.
1: We appreciate it. Thank you so much for watching This Story Is. For our international viewers, World Sport is next. For our viewers here in North America, I'll be right back with a special story that you're not going to want to miss. Stay with us. Thanks so much for watching This Story Is.
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0: Hey, this is Harry Douglas from Freddie and Harry. 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
4: Hi there, welcome to CNN World Sport. I'm Patrick Snell. As we get going with just the most remarkable storylines out of the French Open in Paris, we now know which two players will be contesting Saturday's women's final, with the most amazing piece of history being made along the way as well. Let's start with Thursday's first semi at Roland Garros, as the Russian teenager Mira Andreeva coming face to face with 15th seeded Marta Kostyuk of Ukraine, who'd actually dedicated a quarterfinal victory to her country. The 19-year-old Andreeva showing all her class and style early on here, though. She powers her way to the first set in dominant fashion by 6-1. Her Ukrainian opponent was far from at her best, though, producing a total of 34 unforced errors. And there was just no way back, unfortunately, for Marta in this contest. Kostyuk was erratic, but we should give full credit, I will say, to Mira, who was just superb throughout, going on to win in straight 6-1, 6-3. Andreeva, a class apart on this day, as she seals her place in her first ever Grand Slam final. Job done in an hour and 16. No post-match handshake, I will say, between these two players from Russia and Ukraine. Mira, now the youngest Grand Slam finalist in 4 years.
5: It feels amazing. Obviously, it's my first time.

0: I'm in a Grand Slam final, and I'm just very, very happy with how I played today. Marty is an amazing opponent. She's very tough to play against, and you know, she's been on a roll during this whole clay season, and I knew that the match would be very tough, and I just told myself to accept whatever happens on the court, and I don't know, I ended up winning this match somehow, and I'm just very, very happy about it.
1: I'm sure. Well, Marta Kostyuk was the first Ukrainian woman to reach the French Open semis in the Open era. And after her defeat, she reflected on that historic run and what it meant to the people back in her war-torn homeland.
2: I will never forget the ovations that I received after my match in quarterfinals. This is something I will carry with me forever. And I will never believe anyone who is at the world stage of this sport saying that they have zero influence or anything, because I experienced this myself. And yeah, if you want to, you can do anything. And this was a proof for me. And probably, I mean, I obviously am very happy that I made it to the semifinals, but I feel like this is highlight of my tournament.
1: Very inspiring words indeed. Well, in that final, Andrzejewa will face the remarkable Polish player Maja Felińska, who's now become just the second qualifier in history to reach a major final in the professional era. And I don't use the word remarkable lightly. The 24-year-old has previously been very open indeed about her battle with depression, which actually kept her out of competition for a year and a half earlier in her career. To the Terre Battue we go then, as Felińska, ranked 114 in the world, facing another Russian player, the number 25-seeded Diana Schneider. The first set was absolutely captivating. It went back and forth, and neither player giving an inch, and no surprise at all that the opener would go all the way to a tiebreaker. And then how about this for a moment of brilliance in that breaker? Both of these two players more than playing their part, but the Pole wins it after coming up big with the most remarkable of shots to take her to set point. So Schneider is set down and in trouble here. She calls for a medical timeout to receive a back massage when leading 4-3 in the second. The Polish player taking full advantage and soon breaks her opponent in the Russian's next service game. Maja on the brink of her greatest career triumph, and she would seal her place in the final with a resounding forehand winner there. Look at the emotion as she collapses in a heap there on the clay. The player who couldn't even afford to pay for her extended hotel stay in the French capital during her dream run, because players only get their prize money after the tournament ends, sealing the most famous of wins Thursday in Paris.
0: Like a dream, honestly. I don't know what's going on. Like, I'm just... Yeah, I don't know what to say. I'm sorry. I'm just very happy.
1: So we're going to have a first-time major winner in both the women's and the men's draws over the weekend, one of which is world number three from Germany, Alex Zverev, who's come close before, having reached three slam finals. Some more on Sasha and the rest of the semi-finalists. Here now are Eurosport partners right there in Paris.
3: Well, the day is finally here. We got the men's semi-finals here at Roland Garros, and the first match between Alexander Zverev and Jakub Menšík is going to be a close one. The pressure is on Zverev. He has never won a Grand Slam title, and with Jannik Sinner, Carlos Alcaraz and Novak Djokovic out of the tournament, Alex, Sasha Zverev is a big favorite to win the tournament.
4: Yes, Mats. I think he's been dealing very well with the situation. I think it's pretty much the first time that I see that he truly believes in himself, because he's more aggressive,

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3: Years old, has no experience at all, but with a massive game. It's going to be a game about serving.
4: Yes.
3: Because the serve is so important for Sasha Zverev, and you have to serve well yourself. So Jakub Mencik, if he serves as well as he did against João Fonseca, he's got a chance, doesn't he?
4: Yes, I mean, definitely. He's got the game. You know, if you need to win Sasha Zverev, you need to overpower him for maybe 3 or even 4 hours. Can Jakub maintain that? We will see, because I'm not so sure how is he physically after everything he's been doing this tournament, but he has serve, he has great backhand, he has very good forehand. Maybe he doesn't have that much of an acceleration on his forehand, but he also has good hands, like drop shots, he can come to the net, and apparently he is quite chill when he's playing, you know, he's just keeping his emotions inside, and the guy is just like thinking that he can do it. So I believe he has so much faith. But definitely to beat Sasha on that court, Chatrier, such a big court, he will need to play perfect, I think.
3: It's going to be an interesting match. In the second semifinals, we got the two Italians, Flavio Cobolli against Matteo Arnaldi. Very difficult to pick. Obviously, they're good friends and they must have practiced a million times together, so they know one another's game really well. Flavio Cobolli is ranked higher, so he will come in as a slight favorite. What do you think of this match?
4: I think Flavio is ready for the challenge. I think he's been playing very good tennis so far. He's more mature than before. He's got huge forehand, nice kick out wide serve, you know. Also, his backhand, I think he's playing his backhand better. He used to make like so many mistakes, so many unforced errors, while now I think he's dealing with the whole situation a bit better. He's more patient as well. And Arnaldi, man, he's been fighting so much. He is the player that took more time to reach the final in all open era, you know, like around 19 hours to reach the semifinal. So I'm not so sure how he will feel, Mats. Tough competitor, though.
3: Yeah, a match between two of the quickest players on tour. Both of them move unbelievably well. It should be really exciting.
5: Well, here in the US, NBA stars have spent the whole season trying to get close to French superstar Victor Wembanyama, but this fan managed it all too easily in Game 1 of the NBA Finals, and all in search of a selfie.
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5: Well, back now with the NBA Finals, where it wasn't a picture-perfect start for Victor Wembanyama and the San Antonio Spurs. Literally

0: and figuratively. Here's more now from my friend and co-worker Coy Wire.
1: It has been a long wait for the New York Knicks and their fans, and Game 1 of the NBA Finals showed they are taking full advantage of the moment. The Knicks have been waiting 53 years for another title. Right now, they look like they don't want to wait another day. Early on, it looked like the Victor Wembanyama show. The 22-year-old French phenom swatted a shot into next week at one end and then buried a three at the other. But Karl Anthony Towns made every bucket feel like a chore, helping hold Wemby to 6-for-21 shooting, 26 points. Couple of scares for superstar Jalen Brunson in this one. A teammate accidentally shoved a spur into his knee. Later, his ankle got stepped on. Twice he left the floor, twice he came back, because Brunson apparently is built from the same material as New York fire hydrants. His game-high 30 points leading New York to a 105-95 win on the road. And back home, Knicks fans celebrated like they just won free pizza for life. That's now 12 straight playoff wins, just the seventh team to do it. The Knicks haven't lost since April 23rd.
2: Knowing we're on the road and knowing my teammates have my back, I think that's the biggest thing in an environment like this. They trust they have in me, they trust they have in them. It's got us to this point. I mean, I'm very thankful for them. I mean, every single night we go out there together.
3: Every game has to be approached like it's 0-0. You got to come out with that same energy, intensity, and desperation like it's game one of any playoff series. So, you know, we got 48 hours to rest up and do it all over again and even at a higher level.
1: All right, you have to see this. One of the strangest moments we'll see ever in an NBA Finals. This is in the fourth quarter. A fan sprinted onto the court, walked right up to Wemby and took a selfie video. Wemby said he wasn't quite sure how to react. Honestly, no one was. The fan was escorted away. It created such confusion, officials forgot who had possession when play had stopped. It resulted in a jump ball. Stay in your seats, people.
0: Coy, we thank you very much indeed, and thank you for watching us. We'll see you again next time. Take care, and as always, stay with CNN. Bye for now.
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3: Hello, wherever you are in the world, you are now in the CNN newsroom with me, Ben Hunt, in Atlanta, and it is so good to have you with me. Coming up on the show, President Trump says he could meet with Iran's new leader. That is as CNN speaks to people in Tehran about the war. Plus this.
4: We have managed to secure a meeting with a member of Hezbollah who's been fighting in the south of Lebanon for the last few months. And he's agreed to meet us in a very remote location, which we're heading towards right now.
3: We get rare access inside Lebanon and speak to Hezbollah members who promise to fight on. And the latest on the rescue mission to find a Sherpa missing for 6 days on Mount Everest.
1: Live from Atlanta, this is CNN Newsroom with Ben Hunt.
3: Welcome. Let's begin with the push to end the war between the U.S. and Iran. President Trump saying he would be open, even honored, to meet with Iran's new supreme leader if they can make a deal. But he also told reporters in the Oval Office on Thursday he would very quickly restart the war if Iran killed U.S. troops. Here's more of that exchange.
5: And we heard that you want to meet with the new Ayatollah, the new supreme leader.
6: I don't want to meet, but if I did meet, I'd be honored to meet him. I'd like to see if we make a deal. But if we make a deal, it's possible that I would meet him. I'd be okay with that.
5: Would that happen here in the U.S., White House, Camp David?
6: I haven't really heard too much about it. I didn't suggest it, but some people have suggested it. If it happened, it would be happened. I'd be respectful.
5: Do you think because Epic Fury killed his dad and his wife and his kid that he's got hard feelings and wouldn't want to meet?
6: I would say I'm not his favorite person. But with that being said, he's probably he's probably a professional. In some circles, he has a very good reputation, actually. You know, sometimes some people say bad, but a lot of people say bad about me. It's totally false, of course.
3: Iran now says it will impose service fees, not tolls, for ships crossing the Strait of Hormuz. They would cover navigational assistance, search and rescue services, and environmental cleanup, too. CNN's Fred Plotkin is in Tehran, and we should note CNN operates there only with the permission of the government, but maintains full editorial control of its reports.

0: We're at an event here in Tehran to mark the death of the founder of the Islamic Republic of Iran, Ayatollah Khomeini. And as you can see, a lot of people have turned out here to pay their respects. Now, in this year, as Iran is in this conflict with the United States, of course, this event also has a special meaning for the people who have come here. There's a lot of people that we are seeing who are waving red flags that say revenge on them. Because, of course, there are still a lot of people here who want revenge for the killing of Iran's supreme leader, Ayatollah Ali Khamenei. And that's also something that was voiced here by the crowd.
1: We don't trust America. Never. Ever.
2: There is no reason for the Islamic Republic of Iran to grant concessions. We have no reason to back down from our position. We were not defeated in war, nor have we been defeated in diplomacy. We demonstrated that we are capable of resisting and that we are highly resilient.
0: At the same time, of course, the context that all of this happens in is extremely important. There are talks that are going on between the U.S. and Iran where both sides say they are trying to get to a memorandum of understanding that would then pave the way for broader peace talks to try and end the war between Iran and the United States for good. Also, though, of course, the security situation, especially in the Persian Gulf, remains extremely volatile, with the U.S. hitting some targets on some Persian Gulf islands, the Iranians, for their part, saying that they were hitting targets affiliated with the United States in places like Kuwait and in places like Bahrain as well. So the security situation, very volatile, the ceasefire, very fragile. At the same time, both sides say that they are trying to find a way out of the impasse.
3: The leader of the militant group Hezbollah has rejected a ceasefire agreement between Lebanon and Israel. He says the deal requires Hezbollah to stop fighting while Israel continues its aggression. CNN's Mike Valerio is live in Beijing with more on that. Mr. Valerio, good to see you. What do you know?
4: Well, attacks are still continuing in southern Lebanon, Benny. That is the biggest headline at this hour that we can report to you. And why this matters is because if there's no ceasefire in Lebanon, Iran has signaled that there's going to be no pathway to a deal with the Trump administration to reopen the Strait of Hormuz. But it's still quite interesting and also, I'd say, quite revealing to listen to the president talk in the Oval Office a couple hours ago about him still projecting optimism, even though we're hearing quite the opposite up until this hour from Hezbollah and other actors in the region. So let's listen to the president and we'll talk more on the other side.
5: I think Hezbollah, I will tell you, they called us and they said, how about stopping? And I think you're going to see things happen over there. I spoke to Bibi Netanyahu about that. And I speak to them about it. And I actually spoke to Hezbollah about it. And I think progress has made it.
4: Okay, so then when we talk about Hezbollah's leader, Naeem Qassem, this is the kind of language that he uses. Remember what the president just said. So Naeem Qassem saying, quote, we are concerned only with a comprehensive end of the aggression through a ceasefire and an Israeli withdrawal. As long as the occupation remains, the resistance will continue. He also called this a roadmap to exterminate a segment of the Lebanese people and enslave the rest. So we hear the president in the Oval Office, and then we hear the head of Hezbollah. And essentially, in order for negotiations to move forward, Iran has said there needs to be a way for Hezbollah to maintain its existence. Hezbollah's primary benefactor is Iran. So then one more note before we go. The Strait of Hormuz, you mentioned in the introduction to the segment, Benny, that Iran wants to start charging for navigation, security, environmental cleanup as well, service fees. That sure seems like a toll to all the other international actors who are involved in this. And one of the biggest points of agreement when President Trump was here in this town in Beijing, China resolutely rejected any kind of move to toll, to impose charges in the Strait of Hormuz. So one of our reporting targets in the days ahead is certainly to see if China pushes back on that, if there's more regional and international pushback on that. But again, all of this moving forward seems to hinge on Lebanon. We're waiting to see, does Israel change its tact? Does it start to move out of southern Lebanon? That's really the question that we're facing here, Benny.
3: Okay, Mike, thank you so much. Mr. Valerio, appreciate it. Maha Yaya is the director of the Carnegie

0: Middle East Center. She joins me now from Beirut. Just yesterday, Hezbollah rejected the latest US-backed ceasefire proposal agreed by Israel and the Lebanese government too. How significant was that rejection? And does it effectively kill the deal in its current form?
1: Good morning, Ben. No, it doesn't, honestly, because Hezbollah is not even party to this discussion. The discussions are happening between representatives of the Lebanese government and the Israeli government. And it's not even a deal, in all honesty. It's a kind of memorandum of understanding of sorts, some principles that have been agreed to. And the problem with what was put out is that it's very much tilted towards Israel perspective of things. So there's no time frame. The ceasefire is again unilateral. It's contingent on the withdrawal of Hezbollah, the disarmament from certain areas, disarmament. So a lot of the conditionalities in the deal itself make it very difficult for it to be implemented and accepted on the Lebanese side. And then you add to the mix the fact that Hezbollah itself is under, frankly, the control of the IRGC in Iran. And so long as Iran doesn't agree to any kind of a deal, to accept any kind of cessation of hostilities without getting whatever political leverage it wants in return, we're not going to see any kind of ceasefire, effective ceasefire or a broad ceasefire where Israel really does stop firing and Hezbollah also.
0: All of that considered, what are people in Lebanon telling you right now? How would you describe the mood in the country?
1: Very anxious, very tired. People here are just exhausted of conflict. They want this over and done with. People understand that the post-conflict period is going to bring tremendous challenges. There are direct threats to Lebanese sovereignty. Israel today, in 2024, when that conflict seized, if you like, to some extent. In November 2024, Israel was occupying 5 hilltops, which it absolutely refused to leave. And then between 2024 and the latest round, there was a constant infraction of the ceasefire agreement at the time on the Israeli side. Now, today, we've gone from 5 hilltops to occupying almost one third of southern Lebanon, close to 15% of Lebanese territory. This is not a buffer zone. This is occupied Lebanese territory. And the destruction is enormous. So we're talking, the last figure I saw, which was more than a month ago, was something like 63 towns and villages had been totally eradicated. So there's genuine concern that, A, Israel is planning a long-term occupation of southern Lebanon, and B, even if it were to withdraw from some areas, the possibility of return is incredibly difficult, if not impossible in some cases, because there's nothing left to return to. Mm-hmm. So there's a lot of anxiety, a lot of concern, and people just want this over and done with. We're tired of war.
0: After everything that we have seen over the past couple of days, who do you think has the most leverage right now? Israel, Hezbollah, Iran, or potentially the US?
1: The US. Depends leverage on whom. Leverage on Israel, it's the United States. President Trump is the only one that can pull off a real cessation of hostilities in Lebanon, an actual ceasefire, and can pressure Israel to begin withdrawing, to wind down its military campaign, and start to work with the Lebanese government to put whatever is needed in place to both disarm Hezbollah, among others, but also to put the security measures that are needed for Lebanese as well for Israeli security. There need to be guarantors there. So President Trump is the one, frankly, it's the United States that has the most leverage. Iran obviously carries significant leverage also, which is why what happens in Lebanon is just a sideshow for the bigger conflict between the Iranians, the Israelis, and Americans. So what happens in Lebanon is very much influenced by the ongoing negotiations between Iran and the U.S.
0: Okay. Well, thank you so much for that insight. We need to leave it there for now. But Maha Yahya in Beirut, thank you.
1: Thank you, Ben.
0: U.S. House lawmakers are rebuking President Donald Trump by greenlighting a new aid bill for Ukraine. Dozens of Republicans crossed the aisle and voted with Democrats to approve the bill just a few hours ago. Among other things, it authorizes $8 billion in new arms sales and slaps 500% tariffs on Russian imports. But sources told CNN the bill's future is uncertain in the Senate. Ukraine's president is urging his Russian counterpart to meet face-to-face and negotiate the end of the war. Volodymyr Zelensky made the proposal in an open letter to Vladimir Putin on Thursday. The Ukrainian leader wants a firm date for that meeting, which would be held in a third country. And he is calling for a ceasefire during the talks. The letter says, quote, "We can all see that Russians are finally becoming less comfortable with this reality, with the fact that the war is bringing more and more negative consequences to Russia." Adding that they do not like the fact that there is no end in sight to your war. In response, the Russian leader questioned Mr. Zelensky's legitimacy as president. Some experts say it would be politically difficult for Mr. Putin to agree to meet the Ukrainian leader. In the coming hours, Mr. Putin will take center stage at his showcase economic forum in St. Petersburg. He is set to make what the Kremlin calls a grand speech at the event, which is often called Putin's Davos. The statement says he will focus on economic problems and political issues. The Dow Jones Industrial Average set a new record on Thursday, jumping 875 points. This all comes after strong gains in financial and health stocks. Meanwhile, the S&P 500 closed with a more muted gain and the Nasdaq Composite ended in the red. Those indexes were weighed down by losses in chipmakers and AI-related stocks. An American college student goes missing on a family vacation in Japan. A look at the search efforts and what his parents say happened shortly before their son disappeared ahead on CNN. Plus, a rescue at the top of the world, missing for 6 days on Mount Everest without any food or any oxygen. A Nepali Sherpa story of survival. That's coming up next.
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3: Welcome back. The U.S. Coast Guard has taken custody of the small boat linked to its criminal investigation into an American woman's disappearance in the Bahamas. The dinghy where Lynette Hooker's husband said he last saw his wife. 55-year-old woman has been missing since early April now. Police say her husband, Brian Hooker, told them she fell from the dinghy while they were navigating back to their yacht. Brian Hooker has repeatedly denied any wrongdoing in his wife's disappearance. A massive search is now underway in Japan for an American college student who went missing 6 days ago. James Weston Higginbotham was traveling with his family in Kyoto when he disappeared. His family says the Auburn University student went into the woods to blow off steam after an argument. They haven't seen or heard from him since. Our Hanako Montgomery has more for us.
4: Nancy and Keith Higginbotham can only think of their missing son.
5: Every single second, you think about your kid, and then you have the flashbacks of when he was two, when I was breastfeeding him, the birthday parties we've thrown for him.
4: The family of four is on a first-time holiday across Japan. But 20-year-old Weston Higginbotham left his parents and brother on Friday night, and they haven't seen him since. The college student appeared to have switched off a GPS function on his phone and is believed to have taken a train away from Kyoto.
6: It's not unusual for Weston to blow off steam going to, you know, the woods. So, and just exploring, that's his happy place.
7: But it was unusual that he turned off his location.
6: When he turned off his locations,
8: well, that was really concerning.
6: And that was so concerning because it's so out of character for him. And I just felt it.
9: His mother's intuition, she kept saying, something's not right.
6: I said, something's not right, something's not right. I knew something was wrong.
4: Weston is a keen outdoorsman, a vegan, and an environmentalist. His mother said they had bickered after Weston got upset with her for using ChatGPT because of AI's environmental impact. Weston was last seen at this train station on May 29th, and since then, the Japanese authorities have been searching the woods in this area where they believe he might be. Torrential rain and typhoon winds have stopped the search at times.
10: While strangers have reached out to help the family despite the language barrier,
11: many of us can't even imagine.
4: Vigils were held back home in Alabama for a young man described as both popular and caring. The search for him continues, but without any new leads.
9: I don't want anybody to think that we're thinking of him in the past, because we're not.
4: Hope that Weston is okay, trapped, or lost in the Japanese forest. Hanako Montgomery, CNN, Kyoto.
3: Nepali Sherpa has been found alive after he went missing for 6 days on Mount Everest without food or oxygen. Officials spotted 52-year-old Dawa Sherpa above base camp and brought him down to safety on Thursday. He was returning with a Polish climber after failing to reach the summit when he went missing between Camp 3 and Camp 4. His client returned to base camp, and it's not exactly clear how they got separated, but they were among the last climbers on Mount Everest for the season, which ended just a few days ago. The Sherpa was rushed to hospital, where his family says he is in good health. He's receiving treatment for frostbite on his fingers, plus other complications. Okay, still ahead on CNN Newsroom. CNN is on the ground in Lebanon, speaking to members of Hezbollah, as well as those whose lives will never be the same because of the conflict with Israel. See you in a moment.
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1: This is CNN.
2: Welcome back. The European Union has approved about $116 million in additional aid to the Lebanese army. Europe's foreign affairs chief says the best way to reduce the threat posed by Hezbollah is to strengthen the Lebanese state and empower its institutions. The money for the military is part of the effort to support the latest fragile ceasefire. Hezbollah on Thursday rejected the U.S.-brokered ceasefire deal reached between the Lebanese government and Israel. The Iran-backed militant group is not party to the ceasefire. The agreement calls for a complete cessation of Hezbollah fire and the group's withdrawal from southern Lebanon. Local media reports Israel and Hezbollah exchanged attacks earlier on Thursday, just hours after the ceasefire was announced, although attacks on northern Israel appeared to decline. CNN's Isabel Young gained rare access inside Lebanon and spoke with drug dealers, fighters and civilians who are paying a devastating price.
3: So we're here in the Bekaa Valley, where Hezbollah still have a very tight grip on control. After months of trying, we've managed to persuade a man who we believe is an arms dealer providing these weapons to Hezbollah to meet with us.
4: Follow him. Follow.
3: That's the car?
4: Yeah.
3: Which seems to be just off this road. So we're now just going off a dirt track. You can see a building just up here has been struck by an airstrike. Let's put the cameras down.
5: What did you say?
3: I think she says that she thinks
5: this is, you think this is the house?
3: Yeah. We were asked to put our cameras down and not to reveal this location or the identity of this arms dealer, who says he's a target for the Israeli military as they try to stop the flow of weapons entering Lebanon. What is this?
6: Hi, Mohammed. It's a tanabe now.
3: It's quite a lot of weapons you have here.
6: Kalashnikov, BKC, RBG, KZF, MG.
3: Who is it you're selling these weapons to? I mean, if you're selling to people in the Bekaa Valley, I mean, could be working for Hezbollah, right?
6: بيكون بجاوز يكون لحزب الله عم يخدمه بس أنا ما بعرف أنا بيعه قطعة السلاح هو يصرف اللي يعمل بده إياه فيه.
3: You think that these weapons are needed to defend themselves against Israel?
6: إيه أكيد هلا لازم نحط حدود ما يتخطى لبنان ما يجتاح لبنان الإسرائيلي بس هلأ عم يفوت على لبنان عم يدمر ويقتل عيال.
3: And it never keeps you up at night that these weapons are obviously used to kill people?
6: لا شو بدي خوف.
3: I mean, there is obviously a war going on in this country right now. You're not worried that these weapons are helping to fuel that war? Driving much of the demand for weapons is Hezbollah, the Iran-backed militant group designated a terrorist organization by the US, UK, Canada and others. Hezbollah is an incredibly secretive group, but we wanted to understand how they're still standing and what they're fighting for. After months of working with contacts on the ground, we gained exclusive access to key parts of the group and to those most affected by the war. Hezbollah struck Israel in solidarity with the Hamas October 7th attack, triggering a massive Israeli bombardment across Lebanon, even since the November 2024 ceasefire, accusing Hezbollah of failing to withdraw from the border areas. In March, Hezbollah fired rockets on Israel after Israel and the US attacked Iran. This sparked a large-scale ground invasion, displacing over a million people and killing more than 3,000, according to the Lebanese government. Hezbollah's fight could be existential. Under pressure from the US, the Lebanese government has been trying to disarm the group. But Israel's offensive has given Hezbollah new zeal, and it has vowed to fight on, despite heavy losses.
7: Ladies first.
3: Thanks.
7: This is my

0: friend. His name is Hassan Murtado. He's 2007. This is his sister, and this is his sister, this is his grandfather, and this is his mother.
1: You know a lot of people who have died in
0: yes.
1: here?
0: Yes. I know my another friend is there.
1: When did he die?
0: From 3 years, I think.
1: Okay.
0: In the Janoub.
1: Was he a fighter?
0: Yes, he's a fighter.
1: Mohammed from the Bekaa Valley says he's not a member of Hezbollah, but he and many others here see the group as their best protection from Israeli aggression. This was your cousin?
0: Yes.
1: And he was fighting for
0: yes.
1: Hezbollah?
0: Yes, but Hezbollah defends us. Defends us and defense of Lebanon.
1: Does everyone here support Hezbollah?
0: Yes, مش يعني كلنا معه. أكيد. ودم الشهداء ما حيروح هادر بإذن الله.
1: Perhaps Hezbollah's greatest strength are the thousands of fighters willing to sacrifice their lives for the group. They rarely give interviews to Western media. We have managed to secure a meeting with a member of Hezbollah who's been fighting in the south of Lebanon for the last few months. And he's agreed to meet us in a very remote location, which we're heading towards right now. Assalamu alaikum.
2: Wa alaikum salam.
1: Why did you join Hezbollah?
2: I'm not sure Israel didn't let my eyes in the Arab. وعم تروح عالم مش عالم عالم بريئة ما خاصة هو بده ياخذ ارضنا يعني هو بده يفوت ياخذ ارضنا عنده خطة يعني لقدام بده ياخذ الارض لحتى يوصل لشيء.
1: You've seen a lot of fighters die. How does that make you feel?
2: هذا الشيء فخر إلنا وميلون استشهدوا هاي نحن الشهيدة نفتخر فيها احنا هيدي عيدة مشينا عليها ونحن عم نودي فيها على الوطن.
1: Do you think that firing towards Israel and Israeli troops is going to create a safer Lebanon? I mean, surely that puts Lebanese people at more risk, knowing that what the Israelis will hit back with.
2: No, it's not مسؤوليتنا. إحنا هاي الأرض ما نتخلى عنها. يا منتصر. بس على إحنا 100% منتصرين. نستشهدنا منتصرين والانتصرنا انتصرنا.
1: But I guess it doesn't feel like that to a lot of people. It feels like Hezbollah is, you know, triggering and creating more war rather than peace. Not everyone agrees. Recent polls suggest that while most Lebanese view Israel as an enemy, even more are critical of Iranian involvement in Lebanon. Among those forced to flee their home is Mona Jahami, a Shia Muslim school teacher from the southern city of Tyre. So many displaced people across the whole of Lebanon, it's crazy.
3: It's the most miserable displacement ever that happened in Lebanon. Yeah.
1: This is an Israeli drone overhead?
3: I can't see it, but we hear it.
1: You can hear it.
3: We could have been better without getting involved in this war. Mm. What the hell did we have to do? Put ourselves in the middle of hell. In 2024, my house was almost devastated. It took me a year to reconstruct it, to redo everything. I haven't even took a deep breath. Then another war. This is too much. This is too much for the people of Lebanon.
1: You know, Israel are the ones who have, you know, displaced people, destroyed entire neighborhoods, killed thousands of people.
3: We know that Israel is a very hostile and aggressive country, and it is highly and technologically armed. Nobody has doubts about this. Take this example. There is a ferocious lion. I tell you, keep your hand away from the lion. He might bite you. He will bite you, okay? But you keep on teasing him. So he bites you, and more than that, you release the lion against everyone around you, okay? This is what Hezbollah has done. Let the lion stay in its place.
1: Well, what is your message to the Hezbollah leaders?
3: Let us live in peace. if you want to fight for Iran, go to Iran. But let us live in peace.
4: Lebanon's government has tried to contain Hezbollah and to stop it from attacking Israel. But its ability to do that is limited. Many fear that a direct confrontation with Hezbollah risks igniting sectarian strife and even civil war.
5: On ne cherche pas la confrontation avec le Hezbollah. Au contraire, moi j'aimerais pouvoir éviter la confrontation avec le Hezbollah, mais croyez-moi, on ne va pas se laisser intimider.
4: For decades, Hezbollah has stepped in where the state has failed, providing healthcare, social services, security. Hezbollah officials like Ibrahim Moussaoui even hold seats in parliament.
1: The US and Israel want Hezbollah disarmed. The Lebanese government itself also wants Hezbollah disarmed. What would happen if the Lebanese government, the Lebanese military, tried to do that?
6: This will not happen. I can assure you. We want our army to defend our country. Your army is not strong enough.
1: Hezbollah decided to enter this war on March the 2nd. You know, you knew before starting this war that the Israeli response would be huge, that thousands of people were likely to die, which they have. What made you decide that that level of human suffering, which we've witnessed over the last few months, was worth it?
6: I don't want to go into the philosophy of life and death here. The Israelis continue to carry aggressions, so there was one point when we have to respond to all of these aggressions. When the Israeli-American war, again, they started the war against Iran, we felt this is a proper window to respond.
1: Hezbollah strikes have killed several people in Israel. They've caused some civilian harm. They've also been targeting some civilian areas. That has triggered a huge Israeli response, and we've seen thousands of Lebanese people killed. We've seen over a million people displaced.
6: You know why is this happening?
1: Do you take any responsibility?
6: Do you know why?
1: I'm going to ask you. Do you take any responsibility?
6: Does your government take any responsibility? Does the American government take any responsibility for unleashing the Israeli full mighty power of killing and making genocide? Do they do this?
1: We're defending ourselves. I'm asking you about your role.
6: I'm asking you about the right of resistance.
1: You acted on March the 2nd. I'm asking if your actions on March the 2nd bear any responsibility for thousands of people killed, including hundreds of children?
6: Absolutely not. The international community bears the responsibility. America bears the responsibility. When Trump is capable to restrain the Israelis, the criminals, I believe the American administration holds the first and exclusively the responsibility for all of the killings that happened.
1: But apart from appeasing Iran, what else has this war actually achieved?
6: You're using the same equation, but in journalistic terms, that the Israelis are doing. What the Israelis are doing? Simply, they, if you carry an operation or if you defend yourself against their incursion into a certain village, they destroy the village. To tell you what? Never think to defend yourself again. Never think to stand up for the Israeli mighty force. I want to break this cycle.
1: What would you say to the parents of the hundreds of kids who have died? What do they die for?
6: I believe this question you should say to Donald Trump and to Benjamin Netanyahu. We are defending our people. Go back to the people who are in the funerals and ask them. You're in Lebanon now and you can see.
4: Since March, around 200 children have been killed in Lebanon.
1: Just absolutely heartbreaking. This is body after body after body. Tiny little bodies. These ones having to be carried on the bed because there's just only parts and remnants and pieces of them left.
4: In just one strike in March, 5 children were killed. 6-year-old Yasmina, 9-year-old Malika, 11-year-old Sadiq, 12-year-old Zahra, and 13-year-old Zainab.
1: These kids obviously have been out of school since the beginning of the war, and this group now is trying to do some activities with them, try to have some semblance of normalcy in their lives, which have obviously been completely disrupted.
7: سحر وبلش يضرب فيها نحن كنت انا خايف I'm scared خايف انه حدا يمثل معه يستشهدنا.
4: As the Trump administration tries to rein in both sides, the people of Lebanon are trapped between a die-hard militant force backed by a newly emboldened Iran and the Israeli military, waging a brutal war.
1: What would you say to the people who have power over this war right now?
7: الله خلقكم مش كمان تعملوا هيك والله حرام الاولاد ما عم تقدر تكفي علمه ولا عم تقدر تعمل شيء خربتوا لنا حياتنا.
8: The former U.S. Attorney General says she didn't oversee the release of the Jeffrey Epstein files. Pam Bondi says it was the man who took her job instead. Ahead, details from Bondi's closed-door interview with lawmakers last month. See you in a moment.
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2: President Trump says he plans to formally nominate Acting Attorney General Todd Blanche to fill the role permanently. But Blanche's involvement in the release of the Jeffrey Epstein files could impact his confirmation process. Former Attorney General Pam Bondi told lawmakers last month that Blanche was in charge of the matter. CNN's Paula Reed reports.
3: In this transcript, former Attorney General Pam Bondi makes it clear that she delegated all things Epstein to her number two, then Deputy Attorney General Todd Blanche. She told the committee that as the head of a large department with broad responsibilities, quote, I did not lead every aspect of this effort, nor conduct the document review myself. I delegated that oversight over the process to Deputy Attorney General Todd Blanche. She makes it clear that Blanche supervised the entire process of carrying out their requirements under the Epstein Files Transparency Act. She also said that when it comes to that controversial Ghislaine Maxwell interview, she said Blanche is the one who initiated that, and because he believed that there was someone still living in prison who had potential information about other co-conspirators and crimes. Now, she was not at all critical of Blanche. In fact, she praised him, calling him one of the most highly ethical individuals I know, saying that he is an incredible acting attorney general and that this investigation was a Herculean task done with very little error. But now that Blanche faces a high-stakes confirmation hearing to be attorney general, this is something that he is going to have to answer to. Now, sources have previously told me once he was tapped to be the acting attorney general that one of the only problems they saw with Blanche was that he didn't get this administration past the, quote, original sin of how they have handled Epstein because he was so involved. So now not only will he face questions about that controversial weaponization fund that had his name on it, he will also be answering questions about his handling of the Epstein files, and Democrats can even read directly from this transcript. Paula Reed, CNN, Washington.
2: All right. 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Still ahead, how cities are preparing as they brace for the flood of visitors. 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
8: CNN.
2: Welcome back. Now just 6 days to go before the start of the biggest sporting event of the year. That is the FIFA World Cup. The opening match kicks off in Mexico City. And that is where South Africa's team is training ahead of their showdown against Mexico, the hometown favourites. And in Mexico's Nuevo León state, the governor gifted sombreros to members of Japan's national team. That was right after they landed in Monterrey. With World Cup matches just days away, one host city, Atlanta, is encouraging everyone to now use public transportation to avoid traffic. CNN's Ryan Young takes a look at how World Cup cities are preparing for visitors amid potential safety concerns.
8: Through 11 different cities, and we're going to have 78 Super Bowls in 38 days.
9: Across the U.S. and Canada and Mexico, this year, FIFA World Cup on tap to be the largest tournament in history. With stadiums averaging nearly 70,000 seats, organizers expect the event to draw 5 million fans. That will also mean intense security. Some recent unprovoked attacks give people reason to worry. In Los Angeles, where the U.S. tournament kicks off, police say someone stabbed and beat a 70-year-old woman back in March, leaving her with a broken neck. Not far away in Long Beach, California last month, police say another woman was stabbed and left hospitalized. And last week in Atlanta, police say a woman was fatally stabbed on a train operated by MARTA, the city's public transportation line. In months past, the transportation department called for improved safety measures in cities to include Chicago, D.C., New York, L.A., Charlotte, and Philadelphia. Now, Transportation Secretary Sean Duffy wants an investigation in Atlanta, saying every American should be disturbed by the horrific crimes we have seen on MARTA in the last month.
10: There's a big focus on safety and whether or not MARTA can meet the need when it comes to all the international guests that will be coming to town. And some things have really

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2: Through 11 different cities, and we're going to have 78 Super Bowls in 38 days.
3: Across the U.S. and Canada and Mexico, this year, FIFA World Cup on tap to be the largest tournament in history. With stadiums averaging nearly 70,000 seats, organizers expect the event to draw 5 million fans. That will also mean intense security. Some recent unprovoked attacks give people reason to worry. In Los Angeles, where the U.S. tournament kicks off, police say someone stabbed and beat a 70-year-old woman back in March, leaving her with a broken neck. Not far away in Long Beach, California last month, police say another woman was stabbed and left hospitalized. And last week in Atlanta, police say a woman was fatally stabbed on a train operated by MARTA, the city's public transportation line. In months past, the transportation department called for improved safety measures in cities to include Chicago, D.C., New York, L.A., Charlotte, and Philadelphia. Now, Transportation Secretary Sean Duffy wants an investigation in Atlanta, saying every American should be disturbed by the horrific crimes we have seen on MARTA in the last month.
4: There's a big focus on safety and whether or not MARTA can meet the need when it comes to all the international guests that will be coming to town. And some things have really frightened people in the city, especially a deadly stabbing that happened just last week, having people asking questions. Is MARTA safe enough and ready for the World Cup?
5: I think there should be extra security for sure on a day-to-day basis, especially with the World Cup coming up.
6: Traveling alone would not be an option right now for me on MARTA.
7: Safety is an issue. For sure.
8: Okay.
7: Based on what happened last week. So definitely hesitant, but still doing it. It'd be great to see a little bit more security on the trains.
3: MARTA continues to tell its riders the system is safe.
9: This was a senseless crime, and violence would not be tolerated on MARTA.
3: Atlanta police recently ran a mass casualty training exercise showing the public just how prepared they are. And from the feds,
10: FBI Atlanta will lead drone ground intercept teams around stadiums and FanFest locations.
11: The fans are going to come in and enjoy this World Cup experience and not have an idea of all the security measures that are going on.
12: Let me be clear. Anyone who seeks to turn the celebration into chaos, who threatens the safety of our residents or visitors, or who comes here intending to commit crimes, you will find no refuge in this city.
4: Yeah, safety is going to be a real concern. MARTA will be key, especially because traffic in the city normally is terrible. So you understand why MARTA is going to be needed to move all these international fans from the MARTA line to the FIFA World Cup here in Atlanta. This will be a big event. This won't be like the Super Bowl where it's just one weekend. You're talking about a month-long worth of events that will test law enforcement, the transportation, and the city over a long period of time. Ryan Young, CNN, Atlanta.
1: A new study reveals that bumblebees are actually much smarter than you might think. Researchers in Finland found the insects were able to roll a plastic ball underneath a fake flower and then climb over the ball to reach the flower for a sugary reward. The study's lead author says it proves that bumblebees can solve a novel problem without being trained to do so. Researchers say the experiment illustrates a certain flexibility in behavior that could help bees and other pollinators cope with challenges as their environments change. All right. Well, I'm Ben Hunt in Atlanta. That's all I've got for you. Thanks for joining me and the team. I will be back shortly with your top headlines and another hour of CNN Newsroom in about 2 minutes' time. See you then.
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6: Hello, wherever you are in the world. You are now in the CNN newsroom with me, Ben Hunt, in Atlanta, and it is so good to have you with me. Coming up on the show, the U.S. president says he would meet with Iran's new supreme leader if it was tied to a peace plan. Ukraine's president is calling for Russia's leader to meet with him face to face. And CNN visits the mining town in the Democratic Republic of Congo, where the first case in the current Ebola outbreak may have occurred.
7: Live from Atlanta, this is CNN Newsroom with Ben Hunt.
6: Welcome. It is 3 a.m. in Washington, 10:30 a.m. in Tehran. And we begin with a surprising statement from U.S. President Donald Trump. He says he would be open, even honored, to meet with Iran's new supreme leader if there is an agreement to end the war. The president says the Ayatollah is probably a professional and has a very good reputation in some circles. But Mr. Trump went on to say if Iran killed U.S. troops, that would be a good reason to restart the war. CNN's Paula Hancox is live in Abu Dhabi for us with the latest. Paula, with everything that we have learned over the past few hours, how close do you think Washington and Tehran actually are to reaching a deal?
8: Well, Ben, if we look back over the last week, there has been a lot said by the Trump administration, by the U.S. president, but anything concrete is really missing. There hasn't appeared to be much movement at all when it comes to moving closer to this memorandum of understanding that the two sides have been working on. Now, we heard from the U.S. president last weekend. He said that he believed there could be an agreement this week. We heard on Thursday the president saying he believes it could be this weekend. But we have been hearing this optimism and these suggested timelines for weeks now, and nothing concrete has come of it. You look at what we're hearing from the Iranian side as well. The foreign minister, Abbas Araghchi, saying that there is no formal negotiation ongoing, but there are messages that are being passed back and forth between the U.S. and Iran through a mediator, but has said that there has been no significant progress. We did hear, though, as you say, from the U.S. president on Thursday. Let's listen to what he said when he was asked specifically about where those talks are.
9: You're going to find out what the deal is, but the main parts of the deal is they can't have a nuclear weapon. The strait will open immediately. You know, it's going to open immediately. I think we're doing very well, but we're

0: going to see if we're going to win one way or the other. We're going to win on paper, or we're going to win military. One way or the other. It's going to be militarily or on paper.
1: So what we understand from officials that this memorandum of understanding contains is a reopening of the Strait of Hormuz. It appears, though, the details of how the nuclear program in Iran would be restricted going forward would be left for another date, a later date. And we understand that the US president has sent back some requests that he wants stronger language, we understand, from US officials when it comes to the reopening of the Strait, and also stronger language when it comes to compromises that will be made when it comes to the nuclear program. But when it comes to seeing exactly where these talks are, how close potentially we are to any kind of memorandum of agreement between the US and Iran, there is nothing concrete that we can point to at this point. Ben?
2: And on Lebanon, is there any realistic path forward from here?
1: Again, we've been hearing positive sounds from the US president. He said that good progress had been made. We did see that this week the US had been mediating these conversations between Israel and Lebanon. Hezbollah was not part of these discussions. They did agree, though, on a framework of a ceasefire. But we have since heard from the leader of Hezbollah that he has rejected that deal, pointing out that it is what he calls a, quote, farce and insult and would amount to surrender. Now, what we have heard from the US, from Israel, of this ceasefire between Israel and Lebanon is that it would require Hezbollah to put down its arms. It would require Hezbollah to move further away from the border with Israel as well. It hasn't at this point suggested that Israel has to give anything up. In fact, we've heard from the defense minister that they will continue to fire and that they would keep troops in Lebanon as long as needed. Ben?
2: Okay, Paul Hancock's in Abu Dhabi. Thank you. Maha Yahya is the director of the Carnegie Middle East Center. She joins me now from Beirut. Just yesterday, Hezbollah rejected the latest US-backed ceasefire proposal agreed by Israel and the Lebanese government, too. How significant was that rejection? And does it effectively kill the deal in its current form?
3: Good morning, Ben. No, it doesn't, honestly, because Hezbollah is not even party to this discussion. The discussions are happening between representatives of the Lebanese government and the Israeli government. And it's not even a deal, in all honesty. It's a kind of memorandum of understanding of sorts, some principles that have been agreed to. And the problem with what was put out is that it's very much tilted towards Israel perspective of things. So there's no time frame. The ceasefire is again unilateral. It's contingent on the withdrawal of Hezbollah, the disarmament from certain areas, disarmament. So a lot of the conditionalities in the deal itself make it very difficult for it to be implemented and accepted on the Lebanese side. And then you add to the mix the fact that Hezbollah itself is under, frankly, the control of the IRGC in Iran. And so long as Iran doesn't agree to any kind of a deal or to accept any kind of cessation of hostilities without getting whatever political leverage it wants in return, we're not going to see any kind of ceasefire, effective ceasefire or a broad ceasefire where Israel really does stop firing and Hezbollah also.
2: All of that considered, what are people in Lebanon telling you right now? How would you describe the mood in the country?
3: Very anxious, very tired. People here are just exhausted of conflict. They want this over and done with. People understand that the post-conflict period is going to bring tremendous challenges. There are direct threats to Lebanese sovereignty. Israel today, in 2024, when that conflict seized, if you like, to some extent. In November 2024, Israel was occupying five hilltops, which it absolutely refused to leave. And then between 2024 and the latest round, there was a constant infraction of the ceasefire agreement at the time on the Israeli side. Now, today, we've gone from five hilltops to occupying almost one third of southern Lebanon, close to 15% of Lebanese territory. This is not a buffer zone. This is occupied Lebanese territory. And the destruction is enormous. So we're talking, I mean, the last figure I saw, which was more than a month ago, was something like 63 towns and villages had been totally eradicated. So there's genuine concern that, A, Israel is planning a long-term occupation of southern Lebanon, and B, even if it were to withdraw from some areas, the possibility of return is incredibly difficult, if not impossible in some cases, because there's nothing left to return to. Mm-hmm. So there's a lot of anxiety, a lot of concern, and people just want this over and done with. We're tired of war.
2: After everything that we have seen over the past couple of days, who do you think has the most leverage right now? Israel, Hezbollah, Iran, or potentially the U.S.?
3: The U.S. Depends leverage on whom. Leverage on Israel, it's the United States. President Trump is the only one that can pull off a real cessation of hostilities in Lebanon, an actual ceasefire, and can pressure Israel to begin withdrawing, to wind down its military campaign, and start to work with the Lebanese government to put whatever is needed in place to both disarm Hezbollah, among others, but also to put the security measures that are needed for Lebanese as well for Israeli security. There need to be guarantors there. So President Trump is the one, frankly, it's the United States that has the most leverage. Iran obviously carries significant leverage also, which is why what happens in Lebanon is just a sideshow for the bigger conflict between the Iranians, the Israelis, and the Americans. So what happens in Lebanon is very much influenced by the ongoing negotiations between Iran and the U.S.
2: Okay. Well, thank you so much for that insight. We need to leave it there for now. But Maha Yahya in Beirut, thank you.
3: Thank you, Ben.
2: CNN's Fred Pligen is in Tehran, and we should note CNN operates there only with the permission of the government, but maintains full editorial control of its reports.
4: We're at an event here in Tehran to mark the death of the founder of the Islamic Republic of Iran, Ayatollah Khomeini. And as you can see, a lot of people have turned out here to pay their respects. Now, in this year, as Iran is in this conflict with the United States, of course, this event also has a special meaning for the people who have come here. There's a lot of people that we are seeing who are waving red flags that say revenge on them. Because, of course, there are still a lot of people here who want revenge for the killing of Iran's supreme leader, Ayatollah Ali Khamenei. And that's also something that was voiced here by the crowd.
5: We don't trust America. Never. Ever.
6: There is no reason for the Islamic Republic of Iran to grant concessions. We have no reason to back down from our position. We were not defeated in war, nor have we been defeated in diplomacy. We demonstrated that we are capable of resisting and that we are highly resilient.
4: At the same time, of course, the context that all of this happens in is extremely important. There are talks that are going on between the U.S. and Iran where both sides say they are trying to get to a memorandum of understanding that would then pave the way for broader peace talks to try and end the war between Iran and the United States for good. Also, though, of course, the security situation, especially in the Persian Gulf, remains extremely volatile, with the U.S. hitting some targets on some Persian Gulf islands, the Iranians, for their part, saying that they were hitting targets affiliated with the United States in places like Kuwait and in places like Bahrain as well. So the security situation, very volatile, the ceasefire, very fragile. At the same time, both sides say that they are trying to find a way out of the impasse. CNN, Tehran.
2: Okay, coming up, John Bolton reaches a plea deal with prosecutors over the mishandling of sensitive national security information. Details ahead. Plus, Ukraine's leader makes a direct appeal to his Russian counterpart to try to put an end to the war. See you in a moment.
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8: It's CNN.
9: President Trump's former national security advisor turned adversary John Bolton is planning to plead guilty to one felony count of illegal retention of sensitive national security information. That is according to three sources familiar with the deal. One source says Bolton also agreed to pay a more than $2 million fine that could allow him to avoid some prison time. The court docket shows a hearing is set for June 26th. This plea deal doesn't include charges related to allegations that Bolton took home or shared classified documents with two unauthorized individuals, his wife and daughter. The U.S. announced new economic sanctions on Thursday targeting top Cuban officials, including Cuban President Miguel Díaz-Canel. The sanctions also target some of the president's family members, along with former President Raúl Castro's son and grandson, too. U.S. Secretary of State Marco Rubio said the Trump administration is going after those who, quote, sustain the regime's malicious campaign to subvert and destabilize U.S. national security, end quote. This is the latest move by the U.S. in its pressure campaign against the Cuban government. Ukraine's president is urging his Russian counterpart to meet face-to-face and negotiate the end of the war. Volodymyr Zelensky made the proposal in an open letter to Vladimir Putin on Thursday. The Ukrainian leader wants a firm date for the meeting, which would be held in a third country, and he's calling for a ceasefire during the talks. In response, the Russian leader questioned Mr. Zelensky's legitimacy as president. Some experts say it would be politically difficult for Mr. Putin to agree to meet the Ukrainian leader. In the coming hours, Russian President Vladimir Putin will take center stage at his showcase economic forum in St. Petersburg. He is set to make what the Kremlin calls a grand speech at the event, which is often called Putin's Davos. The statement says he will focus on economic problems and political issues, too. But the forum gave Ukraine an opportunity to snub Mr. Putin in a way that's impossible to ignore. Ukrainian drones struck St. Petersburg just hours before the event began on Wednesday. As Claire Sebastian reports, Kyiv is increasingly taking the war to Russia's major cities.
10: War on Russia's doorstep. As Putin's Davos gets underway, Ukrainian drones rained down on the country's second largest city, St. Petersburg. Russia's main cities have largely been shielded from the daily realities of the war in Ukraine. But Kyiv's long-range strikes are now changing that. Last month, at least three people were killed in the Moscow region after a large-scale drone attack. One drone struck Yelena's apartment block in Zelenograd, damaging several floors.
11: Балкони стали поливати этот чорний дим. 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
10: Now in its fifth year, Russia's war with Ukraine, which the Kremlin calls a special military operation, has brought widespread devastation for Ukrainians. Ukraine regularly refers to its drone strikes on Russia as long-range sanctions. President Zelensky calling the wave of strikes on the Moscow region in May entirely justified. Next door in Zelenograd, Maxim was away for the weekend when the drone struck. When he came home, he discovered authorities had broken down his door to assess the damage.
12: Я наполовину литовец. 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
9: A journey to the heart of an epidemic. 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

0: in Buenos Aires, and this is CNN.
1: Welcome back. I'm Ben Hunt. Let's take a look at today's top stories. President Trump says he would restart the war with Iran if they kill any U.S. troops. Mr. Trump also says he would be honored to meet with Iran's new supreme leader if there's an agreement to end the war. The president called the Ayatollah probably a professional with a good reputation in some circles. John Bolton, President Trump's former national security advisor turned adversary, intends to plead guilty. That's over mishandling of sensitive national security information and according to three sources familiar with the plea deal. One source says Bolton also agreed to pay a hefty fine that could allow him to avoid some prison time. Russian President Vladimir Putin is indicating he's not buying into a proposal to meet his Ukrainian counterpart. On Thursday, President Volodymyr Zelensky called for a face-to-face meeting to negotiate an end to the war. In response, the Russian leader questioned Mr. Zelensky's legitimacy as president. Okay. CNN is getting a first look inside the remote mining town where it's believed the first case occurred in a growing Ebola outbreak. There have been more than 300 additional cases.

0: of the disease and 60 deaths confirmed in the Democratic Republic of Congo since then. Our Clarissa Ward and her team traveled to Mongbualu to see firsthand the growing frustration, fear and mistrust in the area.
1: We are heading to Mongbualu, a remote gold mining town deep in the lush forests of eastern Congo and the epicenter of this Ebola crisis.
2: From up here, you really get a sense of the challenges in fighting this outbreak, the vastness of the terrain and the total lack of good roads.
1: The World Food Program now operates a daily helicopter to deliver supplies to the beleaguered community. On this day, they're bringing a much-needed mobile testing lab. Days without results here have cost lives.
3: You can see they've sent security for us. That's because yesterday villagers were throwing rocks at a convoy of aid workers.
1: We drive quickly through the town. Suspicion of aid organizations runs deep here, with conspiracy theories swirling as the death toll mounts. We jump out of the car to talk to local journalist Gloire Mumbesa.
2: So he's saying that there's a feeling among the community as well that aid workers who are coming here are actually coming here to profit from this crisis, not to help.
1: He spends his days trying to educate the community about the outbreak.
2: So he's saying that the reason he's frightened of this hospital is because everybody who goes in there sick, they don't leave, they come out dead.
1: Inside the hospital, a small team is holding the line. Logistics coordinator Naufel Dridi is preparing to disinfect another body.
4: C'est comme si vous étiez en front line, où ça tirait de partout, sauf qu'Ebola, on voit pas.
1: That invisible enemy is everywhere here. Workers carry the first body to the morgue. A grim procession, disinfecting the path as they go. A second follows closely behind. A woman can be heard wailing from inside. My child, she cries. I remember my child.
5: 11 ans et 8 mois.
3: So he's explaining to me that the two bodies that we just saw being brought in, one of them was an 11-year-old child, and the other one was an 8-month-old baby. And you can hear, we've been hearing the wails of the family. It's just, it's unimaginable.
1: The bodies keep coming, 6 in total this day, each one a family destroyed.
6: Muzuri unita asubuhi na setera.
1: The mayor of Mongbualu is overwhelmed. His town has never seen anything like this.
3: Can we talk about when this all started? When did you first understand that there was something terribly wrong going on here?
6: Il y a la date du 22 février où un corps était arrivé de Bougne dans les cercueils.
3: Dans les cercueils. Oui. 22 février.
6: Oui.
3: The 22nd of February.
6: Oui.
1: That's more than 11 weeks before the outbreak was declared.
6: Deux semaines, trois semaines après, les gens ont commencé à mourir ici. Des décès. Dans deux semaines, il y a eu 48 décès ici à Mongbualu.
3: 48?
6: Oui.
1: The virus continued to spread. Silently, invisibly, through this town and beyond. Healthcare workers are now playing catch-up to contain the outbreak, and the people of Mongbualu are still paying the price. Clarissa Ward, CNN, Mongbualu, Democratic Republic of Congo.
0: The U.S. Coast Guard has taken custody of the small boat linked to its criminal investigation into an American woman's disappearance in the Bahamas. It is the dinghy where Lynette Hooker's husband said he last saw his wife. The 55-year-old woman has been missing since early April. Police say her husband, Brian Hooker, told them she fell from the dinghy while they were navigating back to their yacht. The Coast Guard has been searching the waters and the shoreline this week for any trace of her. Brian Hooker has repeatedly denied any wrongdoing in his wife's disappearance. A massive search is underway in Japan for an American college student who went missing 6 days ago. James Weston Higginbotham was traveling with his family in Kyoto when he disappeared. His family says the Auburn University student went into the woods to blow off steam after an argument. They haven't seen or heard from him since. Our Hanako Montgomery has more.
7: Nancy and Keith Higginbotham can only think of their missing son.
8: Every single second you think about your kid, and then you have the flashbacks of when he was two, when I was breastfeeding him, the birthday parties we've thrown for him.
7: The family of four is on a first-time holiday across Japan. But 20-year-old Weston Higginbotham left his parents and brother on Friday night, and they haven't seen him since. The college student appeared to have switched off a GPS function on his phone and is believed to have taken a train away from Kyoto.
9: It's not unusual for Weston to blow off steam going to, you know, the woods. So, and just exploring. That's his happy place.
3: But it was unusual that he turned off his location.
9: When he turned off his locations,
10: well, that was really concerning.
9: And that was so concerning because it's so out of character for him. And I just felt it.
11: His mother's intuition, she kept saying something's not right.
9: I said something's not right, something's not right. I knew something was wrong.
7: Weston is a keen outdoorsman, a vegan, and an environmentalist. His mother said they had bickered after Weston got upset with her for using ChatGPT because of AI's environmental impact. Weston was last seen at this train station on May 29th, and since then, the Japanese authorities have been searching the woods in this area where they believe he might be. Torrential rain and typhoon winds have stopped the search at times.
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7: Vigils were held back home in Alabama for a young man described as both popular and caring. The search for him continues, but without any new leads.
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7: Hope that Weston is okay, trapped, or lost in the Japanese forest. 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
0: Okay, we'll be right back.
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5: Welcome back. Here are your business headlines. A new U.S. jobs report is due out in the coming hours, and it could show an important shift. Experts believe the U.S. economy will have added 105,000 jobs in May. That would mark three straight months where more than 100,000 jobs were added, suggesting a stabilization in the labor market. Canada is unveiling a new AI strategy it says will help create a quarter million new jobs over the next 5 years. Prime Minister Mark Carney says the AI for All plan includes $360 million in funding to help Canadian AI firms grow and compete with U.S. tech giants. The government predicts the program will help increase Canada's GDP by 3%. Mass protests and last-minute construction have caused chaos in Mexico City ahead of the 2026 World Cup. Teachers and other groups have staged marches and sit-ins unrelated to the tournament. Residents are also dealing with road closures and construction causing long delays. Mexico has 6 days before its inaugural World Cup match on June 11th. All right. In Brazil, Catholics marked Corpus Christi Day with a combination of spirituality, sustainability and art, too. At the feet of the iconic Christ the Redeemer statue in Rio de Janeiro, people laid elaborate carpets made with a patchwork technique. Volunteers made the rugs with recycled fabrics sewn together to form larger, cohesive designs and religious images. During the Mass for Corpus Christi celebration, the cardinal prayed for peace, fraternity and understanding among people. A new study reveals bumblebees are actually much smarter than you might think. Researchers in Finland found that insects were able to roll a plastic ball underneath a fake flower and then climb over the ball to reach the flower for a sugary reward. The study's lead author says it proves that bumblebees can solve a novel problem without being trained to do so. Researchers say the experiment illustrates a certain flexibility in behavior that could help bees and other pollinators cope with those challenges as their environments do change. Well, that's some exciting research, isn't it? And that is all I've got for you. Thanks for joining me and the team. I'm Ben Hunt in Atlanta. World Sport is next, and I will see you back here tomorrow at the same times. See you then.
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2: Hi there, welcome to CNN World Sport. I'm Patrick Snell. As we get going with just the most remarkable storylines out of the French Open in Paris, we now know which two players will be contesting Saturday's women's final, with the most amazing piece of history being made along the way as well. Let's start with Thursday's first semi at Roland Garros, as the Russian teenager Mira Andreeva coming face to face with 15th seeded Marta Kostyuk of Ukraine, who'd actually dedicated her quarterfinal victory to her country. The 19-year-old Andreeva showing all her class and style early on here, though. She powers her way to the first set in dominant fashion by 6-1. Her Ukrainian opponent was far from at her best, though, producing a total of 34 unforced errors. And there was just no way back, unfortunately, for Marta in this contest. Kostyuk was erratic, but we should give full credit, I will say, to Mira, who was just superb throughout, going on to win in straight 6-1, 6-3. Andreeva, a class apart on this day, as she seals her place in her first ever Grand Slam final. Job done in an hour and 16. No post-match handshake, I will say, between these two players from Russia and Ukraine. Mira, now the youngest Grand Slam finalist in 4 years.
3: It feels amazing. Obviously, it's my first time in a Grand Slam final, and I'm just very, very happy with how I played today. Marta is an amazing opponent. She's very tough to play against, and you know, she's been on a roll during this whole clay season, and I knew that the match would be very tough, and I just told myself to accept whatever happens on the court, and I don't know, I ended up winning this match somehow, and I'm just very, very happy about it.
2: I'm sure. Well, Marta Kostyuk was the first Ukrainian woman to reach the French Open semis in the Open era. And after her defeat, she reflected on that historic run and what it meant to the people back in her war-torn homeland.
4: I will never forget the ovations that I received after my match in quarterfinals. This is something I will carry with me forever. And I will never believe anyone who is at the world stage of this sport saying that they have zero influence or anything, because I experienced this myself. And if you want to, you can do anything. And this was a proof for me. And probably, I mean, I obviously am very happy that I made it to the semifinals, but I feel like this is highlight of my tournament.
2: Very inspiring words indeed. Well, in that final, Andreeva will face the remarkable Polish player Maja Felińska, who's now become just the second qualifier in history to reach a major final in the professional era. And I don't use the word remarkable lightly. The 24-year-old has previously been very open indeed about her battle with depression, which actually kept her out of competition for a year and a half earlier in her career. To the Terre Battue we go then, as Felińska, ranked 114 in the world, facing another Russian player, the number 25-seeded Diana Schneider. The first set was absolutely captivating. It went back and forth, and neither player giving an inch, and no surprise at all that the opener was

0: go all the way to a tiebreaker. And then how about this for a moment of brilliance in that breaker? Both of these two players more than playing their part, but the Pole wins it after coming up big with the most remarkable of shots to take her to set point. So Schneider is set down and in trouble here. She calls for a medical timeout to receive a back massage when leading 4-3 in the second. The Polish player taking full advantage and soon breaks her opponent in the Russian's next service game. Maya on the brink of her greatest career triumph, and she would seal her place in the final with a resounding forehand winner there. Look at the emotion as she collapses in a heap there on the clay. The player who couldn't even afford to pay for her extended hotel stay in the French capital during her dream run, because players only get their prize money after the tournament ends, sealing the most famous of wins Thursday in Paris.
1: Like a dream, honestly. I don't know what's going on. Like, I'm just... Yeah, I don't know what to say. I'm sorry. I'm just very happy.
0: So we're going to have a first-time major winner in both the women's and the men's draws over the weekend, one of which is world number three from Germany, Alex Zverev, who's come close before, having reached three slam finals. Some more on Sasha and the rest of the semi-finalists. Here now are Eurosport partners right there in Paris.
2: Well, the day is finally here. We got the men's semi-finals here at Roland Garros, and the first match between Alexander Zverev and Jakub Mencik is going to be a close one. The pressure is on Zverev. He has never won a Grand Slam title, and with Jannik Sinner, Carlos Alcaraz and Novak Djokovic out of the tournament, Alex, Sasha Zverev is a big favorite to win the tournament.
3: Yes, Matt. I think he's been dealing very well with the situation. I think it's pretty much the first time that I see that he truly believes in himself, because he's more aggressive, you know, he's very focused when he's playing, but at the same time, you know, he goes with the forehand. Of course, his serve has been always a big weapon, but physically, he's quite fresh. He's getting into the semis without suffering so much. His backhand always been working very well. And this massive court, Mats, is not easy to overhit, maybe Sasha Zverev. Jakub Mencik, he's got the weapons. Let's see how is he recovered from all the physical demanding situation that he's been having the last few days.
2: And Sasha Zverev has all the experience in the world. The only thing he hasn't experienced is winning a Grand Slam title, but he has won the Olympic gold in Tokyo, and he's won the ATP Tour Finals a couple of times. So he knows how to win matches. Jakub Mencik is 20 years old, has no experience at all, but with a massive game. It's going to be a game about serving.
3: Yes.
2: Because the serve is so important for Sasha Zverev, and you have to serve well yourself. So Jakub Mencik, if he serves as well as he did against Joao Fonseca, he's got a chance, doesn't he?
3: Yes. I mean, definitely. He's got the game. You know, if you need to win Sasha Zverev, you need to overpower him for maybe 3 or even 4 hours. Can Jakub maintain that? We will see, because I'm not so sure how is he physically after everything he's been doing this tournament, but he has served, he has great backhand, he has very good forehand. Maybe he doesn't have that much of acceleration on his forehand, but he also has good hands, like drop shots, he can come to the net, and apparently he is quite chill when he's playing, you know, he's just keeping his emotions inside, and the guy is just like thinking that he can do it. So I believe he has so much faith. But definitely to beat Sasha on that court, Châtrier, such a big court, he will need to play perfect, I think.
2: It's going to be an interesting match. In the second semifinals, we've got the two Italians, Flavio Cobolli against Matteo Arnaldi. Very difficult to pick. Obviously, they're good friends and they must have practiced a million times together, so they know one another's game really well. Flavio Cobolli is ranked higher, so he will come in as a slight favorite. What do you think of this match?
3: I think Flavio is ready for the challenge. I think he's been playing very good tennis so far. He's more mature than before. He's got huge forehand, nice kick out wide serve, you know. Also, his backhand, I think he's playing his backhand better. He used to make like so many mistakes, so many unforced errors, while now I think he's dealing with the whole situation a bit better. He's more patient as well. And Arnaldi, man, he's been fighting so much. He is the player that took more time to reach the final in all open era, you know, like around 19 hours to reach the semifinal. So I'm not so sure how he will feel, Mats. Tough competitor, though.
2: Yeah, a match between two of the quickest players on tour. Both of them move unbelievably well. It should be really exciting.
0: Well, here in the US, NBA stars have spent the whole season trying to get close to French superstar Victor Wembanyama, but this fan managed it all too easily in Game 1 of the NBA Finals, and all in search of a selfie.
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1: Well, back now with the NBA Finals, where it wasn't a picture-perfect start for Victor Wembanyama and the San Antonio Spurs, literally and figuratively. Here's more now from my friend and co-worker, Coy Wire.
2: It has been a long wait for the New York Knicks and their fans, and Game 1 of the NBA Finals showed they are taking full advantage of the moment. The Knicks have been waiting 53 years for another title. Right now, they look like they don't want to wait another day. Early on, it looked like the Victor Wembanyama show. The 22-year-old French phenom swatted a shot into next week at one end and then buried a three at the other. But Karl-Anthony Towns made every bucket feel like a chore, helping hold Wemby to 6-for-21 shooting, 26 points. Couple of scares for superstar Jalen Brunson in this one. A teammate accidentally shoved a spur into his knee. Later, his ankle got stepped on. Twice he left the floor, twice he came back, because Brunson apparently is built from the same material as New York fire hydrants. His game-high 30 points, leading New York to a 105-95 win on the road. And back home, Knicks fans celebrated like they'd just won free pizza for life. That's now 12 straight playoff wins, just the seventh team to do it. The Knicks haven't lost since April 23rd.
3: Knowing we're on the road and knowing my teammates have my back, I think that's the biggest thing in an environment like this. They trust they have in me, they trust they have in them. It's got us to this point. I mean, I'm very thankful for them. I mean, every single night we go out there together.
4: Every game has to be approached like it's 0-0. You got to come out with that same energy, intensity, and desperation like it's game one of any playoff series. So, you know, we got 48 hours to rest up and do it all over again, and even at a higher level.
2: All right, you have to see this. One of the strangest moments we'll see ever in an NBA Finals. This is in the fourth quarter. A fan sprinted onto the court, walked right up to Wemby and took a selfie video. Wemby said he wasn't quite sure how to react. Honestly, no one was. The fan was escorted away. It created such confusion, officials forgot who had possession when play had stopped. It resulted in a jump ball. Stay in your seats, people.
1: Coy, we thank you very much indeed, and thank you for watching us. We'll see you again next time. Take care, and as always, stay with CNN. Bye for now.
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5: Hello and welcome to our viewers joining us here in the United States and all around the world. I'm Linda Kincaid. Just ahead, you are looking at a live feed from the U.S. Senate floor. Right now, an extended marathon and rapid-fire votes on amendments known as the Voterama is underway. We'll break down what's at stake and what the voting patterns may signal about divisions within the Republican Party. The president is drawing a clear red line outlining the scenario that could trigger a return to combat operations with Iran. We'll bring you the latest details and a report from the Gulf on where diplomatic efforts stand. Plus, what we're learning about the American college student who went missing on a family vacation in Japan.
6: Live from Atlanta, this is CNN Newsroom with Linda Kincaid.
5: We start in Washington, where the U.S. Senate continues its marathon voting session ahead of the final passage of the $70 billion immigration bill. The Republican bill has been stalled for weeks because of divisions in the party over President Trump's so-called anti-weaponization fund. The $1.8 billion fund to compensate people who claim they were wrongfully targeted by government actions. But critics say it would serve as a slush fund for Trump allies. There have been multiple failed efforts to shut down the fund as part of the marathon Voterama. The broader immigration package remains subject to amendments as a small group of Republicans continue to withhold support unless key provisions are changed.
7: Why is this so important to get this, to target the weaponization fund here? Is it because the president has kept this option open?
8: Well, even the AG has said that it's done. So I don't know why we just don't codify it. It takes that argument away from the Democrats. That's a win-win, in my opinion.
9: Tonight that the president didn't think that this weaponization fund had been put to bed. I mean, does Todd Blanchard?
8: Well, then you know what? Then the right hand and the left hand need to figure out what the hell they're doing, because I heard a guy who just got put forth as AG say it's dead, and if it's dead, we should be able to codify that, be done with it.
5: Senator Tom Tillis there talking about Acting Attorney General Todd Blanchard, who greenlit the fund in the first place. President Trump is planning to nominate Blanchard to take over the role permanently. Well, during his confirmation process, Todd Blanchard will likely have to answer questions over his involvement of the release of the Jeffrey Epstein files, following testimony from his former boss. CNN's Paula Reid reports.
10: In this transcript, former Attorney General Pam Bondi makes it clear that she delegated all things Epstein to her number two, then Deputy Attorney General Todd Blanchard. She told the committee that as the head of a large department with broad responsibilities, quote, I did not lead every aspect of this effort, nor conduct the document review myself. I delegated that oversight over the process to Deputy Attorney General Todd Blanchard. She makes it clear that Blanchard supervised the entire process of carrying out their requirements under the Epstein Files Transparency Act. She also said that when it comes to that controversial Ghislaine Maxwell interview, she said Blanchard is the one who initiated that, and because he believed that there was someone still living in prison who had potential information about other co-conspirators and crimes. Now, she was not at all critical of Blanchard. In fact, she praised him, calling him one of the most highly ethical individuals I know, saying that he is an incredible acting attorney general.

0: General, and that this investigation was a Herculean task done with very little error. But now that Blanche faces a high-stakes confirmation hearing to be Attorney General, this is something that he is going to have to answer to. Now, sources have previously told me, once he was tapped to be the acting Attorney General, that one of the only problems they saw with Blanche was that he didn't get this administration past the, quote, original sin of how they have handled Epstein, because he was so involved. So now, not only will he face questions about that controversial weaponization fund that had his name on it, he will also be answering questions about his handling of the Epstein files, and Democrats can even read directly from this transcript. Paula Reed, CNN, Washington.
1: Well, President Trump says another one of his cabinet appointments won't be around for the long haul. He said he doesn't plan to nominate Bill Polte to serve as the permanent director of national intelligence, describing his role in the position as short term. Now, critics, including some Republican lawmakers, question Polte's lack of national security credentials. The president argues he himself didn't have a lot of experience in national security before taking office, and says he's done, quote, a really great job with it. For more, I'd like to welcome Natasha Linstad, who is a professor of government at the University of Essex. She joins us from Colchester, England. Good to have you with us.
2: Thanks for having me.
1: So, Natasha, I want to start with the proposed $1.8 billion fund addressing alleged political weaponization of government power. It appears to be effectively dead. So why hasn't President Trump fully ruled it out?
2: Oh, well, he doesn't want to fully rule it out. He doesn't want to admit that this is some sort of loss for him. And we're seeing that there's just a lot of discord within the Republican Party about this. I mean, Republican Senator Ted Cruz was saying on his podcast that it was one of the most contentious meetings that he's ever been to, with Republicans really upset with Todd Blanche, acting Attorney General Todd Blanche, because there's really no win for Republicans on this. This is incredibly unpopular, as is the $1 billion for the ballroom, as is the war in Iran. And Republicans are seeing the November midterms, and they're not really sure what they're going to have to speak for to their constituents about what they've been able to do. So we've seen there has definitely been pushback. They've delayed that $70 billion immigration bill. But at the end, they are not voting to codify it. There was pushback at least overnight on Chuck Schumer's bill to try to have some kind of legal framework in place to prevent Trump from ever having some kind of slush fund. But I think what you're seeing is there are cracks in the Republican Party, but you still have Donald Trump having a pretty significant hold over most Republicans.
1: Former Attorney General Pam Bondi, who says that acting Attorney General Todd Blanche was largely responsible for the release of the Epstein files. Democrats, of course, are demanding more testimony and redactions over the withheld material. How much legal and political pressure does he face?
2: Well, acting Attorney General Todd Blanche is not particularly popular. He's definitely not popular with Democrats, who basically see him as Trump's personal lawyer, that there really isn't any distinction there. And that was what he was doing previously before Trump was elected. And that he's basically just an attack dog for Trump, that he's trying to protect Trump from the law rather than uphold the rule of law for all American citizens. So he has a lot of pushback, of course, from the Democrats, but also from Republicans as well, who just don't think that he's managing the Epstein files, didn't manage Epstein files particularly well, didn't manage this whole weaponization fund very well. And there is even some bipartisan criticism about the re-indictment of James Comey. And on the Democrat side, they don't like the fact that he's leading the charge against E. Jean Carroll, who had a civil lawsuit against Trump. So there's a lot of questions about his suitability for the role. He just seems incredibly aggressive and willing to do whatever it takes to defend Trump. And that was something that Pam Bondi apparently wasn't able to do. So I think you're going to see pushback on both sides. But at the end of the day, we've seen Trump been able to get his nominations through.
1: And I want to turn to the governor races. Georgia and Pennsylvania are seen as the key national bellwethers heading in towards 2028. What stood out from the primary results in those states? And what's your read into what we're seeing happening in California?
2: So focus a little bit first on Georgia. There's some good news for the Democrats in the terms of the turnout. They had more turnout for their primaries than the Republicans had for their specific primaries. So

0: from the Democrat side, that means there's a little bit more enthusiasm, and that might be really important because these are really, really closely contested races. Georgia has really become a swing state, and at least for the senator position, that's one of the ones that the Republicans thought they could pick up, and there might be a little bit more of a challenge there for them to do so. And in terms of the California governor race, I mean, this has really been topsy-turvy all over the place. I think it's a bit of a warning sign here for the Democrats because there clearly is a lot of angst because there is so much support for Steve Hilton. Now, all the votes haven't been counted yet. There typically is very low turnout for primaries. It tends to bring out the more enthusiastic, maybe more extreme voters. But there's a little bit of warning sign that all isn't well and that a lot of Californians are really fed up with the cost of living crisis.
1: Yeah, exactly. That's playing a major role there. Professor Natasha Lindstad, as always, thanks for joining us.
0: Thanks for having me.
1: Well, I want to turn to the war with Iran, where U.S. President Donald Trump says he would restart combat operations if Iran killed any American troops. The president also says he would be open, even honored, to meet with Iran's new supreme leader if there's an agreement to end the war. Mr. Trump says the Ayatollah is probably a professional and has a very good reputation in some circles. CNN's Paula Hancock is following the developments from Abu Dhabi.
2: If we look back over the last week, there has been a lot said by the Trump administration, by the U.S. president, but anything concrete is really missing. There hasn't appeared to be much movement at all when it comes to moving closer to this memorandum of understanding that the two sides have been working on. Now, we heard from the U.S. president last weekend. He said that he believed there could be an agreement this week. We heard on Thursday the president saying he believes it could be this weekend. But we have been hearing this optimism and these suggested timelines for weeks now, and nothing concrete has come of it. You look at what we're hearing from the Iranian side as well. The foreign minister, Abbas Araghchi, saying that there is no formal negotiation ongoing, but there are messages that are being passed back and forth between the U.S. and Iran through a mediator, but has said that there has been no significant progress. We did hear, though, as you say, from the U.S. president on Thursday. Let's listen to what he said when he was asked specifically about where those talks are.
3: You're going to find out what the deal is, but the main parts of the deal is that they can't have a nuclear weapon. The strait will open immediately. You know, it's going to open immediately. I think we're doing very well, but we're going to see if we're going to win one way or the other. We're going to win on paper, or we're going to win military. One way or the other, it's going to be militarily or on paper.
2: So what we understand from officials that this memorandum of understanding contains is a reopening of the Strait of Hormuz. It appears, though, the details of how the nuclear program in Iran would be restricted going forward would be left for another date, a later date. And we understand that the U.S. president has sent back some requests that he wants stronger language. We understand from U.S. officials when it comes to the reopening of the strait, and also stronger language when it comes to compromises that will be made when it comes to the nuclear program. But when it comes to seeing exactly where these talks are, how close potentially we are to any kind of memorandum of agreement between the U.S. and Iran, there is nothing concrete that we can point to at this point.
1: Oh, thanks to Paula Hancock's there. Well, the U.S. House of Representatives has rejected a Democratic resolution limiting President Trump's war powers in Lebanon. Even the party's leadership opposed the measure, saying no U.S. service members are involved in combat operations or hostilities in the country. Well, Hezbollah has rejected a ceasefire agreement between Lebanon and Israel. The leader of that militant group calls the deal an imaginary ceasefire that requires Hezbollah to stop fighting while Israel continues its aggression. The U.S. has announced new economic sanctions targeting top Cuban officials, including the president. The sanctions also target some of President Miguel Díaz-Canel's family members, along with the son and grandson of former President Raul Castro. U.S. Secretary of State Marco Rubio said the Trump administration is going after those who sustain the regime's malicious campaign to destabilize U.S. national security. The move is part of the ongoing U.S. pressure campaign against the Cuban government. Well, Russia's president is set to speak at an annual economic event in his home city.

0: But making the case that Russia's economy is in good shape will be an uphill battle, we'll explain. And later, a new report raises allegations about the behavior of the main Democratic Senate candidate, Graham Platner, towards women. How he's responding to the claims. Next.
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1: U.S. lawmakers are giving the green light for more aid for Ukraine. They passed a bill Thursday night authorizing $8 billion in new arms sales and 500% tariffs on imports from Russia. Earlier, Ukraine's President Volodymyr Zelensky called on his Russian counterpart to meet face-to-face and negotiate an end to the war. In response, Vladimir Putin questioned Mr. Zelensky's legitimacy as president. Some experts say it would be politically risky for Mr. Putin to meet with the Ukrainian leader. In the coming hours, the Russian president will take center stage at his showcase economic forum in St. Petersburg. He's set to make what the Kremlin calls a grand speech at the event, which is often referred to as Putin's Davos. Anada Bashir is monitoring the developments from London and joins us now live. Good to see you, Anada. So just what is Mr. Putin trying to achieve with this year's St. Petersburg Economic Forum, and how will he square?

0: where the claims of stability, given we've seen these reports about falling investment?
1: Well, there certainly are many questions around stability, not only, of course, focused on the economy, but on the state of Russia's war in Ukraine as well, with stagnating gains on the ground in Ukraine. And as you mentioned, Linda, we have seen the tide shifting once again when it comes to the international community. We've seen the United States stepping up its aid to Ukraine. European allies, of course, reinforcing their support for Ukraine's war effort. And now, of course, this economic forum, which was dubbed Putin's Davos, of course, is really taking place against the backdrop of a ramping up of Ukrainian attacks on Russia. In fact, just at the opening of this economic forum, we did see a stepping up of Ukrainian drone attacks targeting St. Petersburg, just some 10 miles away from the venue where this conference is set to take place. And of course, as we expect, the Russian president to make his keynote address.

0: $8 billion in new arms sales and 500% tariffs on imports from Russia. Earlier, Ukraine's President Volodymyr Zelensky called on his Russian counterpart to meet face-to-face and negotiate an end to the war. In response, Vladimir Putin questioned Mr. Zelensky's legitimacy as president. Some experts say it would be politically risky for Mr. Putin to meet with the Ukrainian leader. In the coming hours, the Russian president will take center stage at his showcase economic forum in St. Petersburg. He's set to make what the Kremlin calls a grand speech at the event, which is often referred to as Putin's Davos. Nada Bashir is monitoring the developments from London and joins us now live. Good to see you, Nada. So just what is Mr. Putin trying to achieve with this year's St. Petersburg Economic Forum? And how will he square the claims of stability given we're seeing these reports about falling investment?
1: Well, there certainly are many questions around stability, not only, of course, focused on the economy, but on the state of Russia's war in Ukraine as well, with stagnating gains on the ground in Ukraine. And as you mentioned, Linda, we have seen the tide shifting once again when it comes to the international community. We've seen the United States stepping up its aid to Ukraine. European allies, of course, reinforcing their support for Ukraine's war effort. And now, of course, this economic forum, which was dubbed Putin's Davos, is really taking place against the backdrop of a ramping up of Ukrainian attacks on Russia. In fact, just at the opening of this economic forum, we did see a stepping up of Ukrainian drone attacks targeting St. Petersburg, some 10 miles away from the venue where this conference is set to take place. And of course, as we expect the Russian president to make his keynote address today, this is a very different event from perhaps what it was initially years ago designed for. This is an event now where we are seeing Russia deepening its ties with countries of the global south, from Gulf nations to China. These are expected to be some of the key guests in attendance as we continue to see Western nations distancing themselves further from Moscow. And of course, now, in addition to questions around the economy, Russia, of course, facing very intense difficulties with the economy, including inflation and rising prices. We are, of course, expecting to hear from Putin address the political situation, certainly Russia's continued war effort in Ukraine. And of course, as you mentioned, we did hear from the Ukrainian president yesterday calling on the Russian president to bring an end to the war, but also calling for face-to-face talks with Russian President Vladimir Putin. Now, we have heard from Russian state media citing the Kremlin spokesperson Dmitry Peskov saying that the Russian president will be briefed on this open letter issued by the Ukrainian president later today. So it remains to be seen whether we see Vladimir Putin addressing this openly, perhaps at today's keynote address. The Kremlin spokesperson has reiterated once again that they expect to see, if indeed there were face-to-face talks, the Ukrainian president traveling to Moscow. But of course, Zelensky and Ukrainian officials have repeatedly said this would be a non-starter. But again, there is that pressure ramping up on Russia, on the Russian president, as we continue to see Ukrainian attacks being stepped up, but also continuing to see Ukrainian attacks targeting key infrastructure, including energy infrastructure and military infrastructure in Russia.
0: All right, Nada Bashir for us in London. Thanks so much. We are going to stay on this story. I want to welcome Vladimir Milov, a former Russian deputy energy minister who's now in the opposition. He's speaking from Vilnius, Lithuania. Thanks so much for joining us.
2: Hello, great to be with you.
0: So President Zelensky has called for direct talks with President Putin. Do you see any genuine appetite in the Kremlin for a negotiated settlement? And if so, politically speaking, what would Putin need to justify entering serious negotiations?
2: Not yet, because Putin is a stubborn guy. We all know that. And in his recent speeches, and I'm sure this is the remarks that he's going to be delivering at the St. Petersburg Forum today, he's trying to portray the fantasy world where Russia is winning as strong as ever. But also, as we can see from the discussions at the St. Petersburg Forum and from the recent statistics, you mentioned the collapse in fixed investment, minus 14% year on year in the first quarter. That's just the fresh stats that came out this week. The pressure is mounting. It's more and more difficult for Putin to maintain this poker face, and he's short of men at the battlefield. His military industries are experiencing a lot of difficulties despite all this Oreshnik bravado and so on. Economy is faltering.

0: population is unhappy. Russia is stalling at the battlefield. So you see that this pressure is mounting. I take Zelensky's letter as one of the early calls for Putin to reconsider and look at the reality, what is really happening. But it might take some time before he backs off.
1: So how do you think Putin's message will land at this economic forum, especially given the recent drone attacks in St. Petersburg and Moscow?
0: Russian government and Putin personally are getting more and more out of touch with the everyday reality. And this has been, you probably heard that recently in some of the remarks by even loyal members of Putin's ruling elite. Just one of the headlines that one of the Russian newspapers ran yesterday inside Russia, calling this an forum of banalities on the background of investment collapse. That was the headline, basically illustrating that what the officials, the picture that the officials are trying to present of a strong winning Russia is so out of touch with what is really happening that I think Petersburg Forum will be one more reason for people to think that something is really wrong with Putin and the direction that the country is going.
1: And it's not just that headline you point out. We've heard from Russian business leaders reportedly signaling fatigue for this war. I'm wondering what the general mood is among the Russian population after more than 4 years of war. And, you know, if you can tell us more about the latest data that you mentioned.
0: Deadlocked. I would say deadlocked because Putin had sophisticated his totalitarian grip on power. He's terrorizing not only ordinary population, but he's terrorizing the elites. I used to work in the Russian government and I'm talking to some of them and they say, listen, they are arresting guys like us more frequently than guys like you. If you open Russian news, you see every day like deputy governor, deputy minister, or mayor of a big city arrested and so on. So against this atmosphere of terror, it's really hard to react politically, which is why for some time, a lot will really depend on Putin's stubbornness while he still has some resources to fight. But these resources are being depleted by the day. So the moment when he will agree to the negotiations is visible. It's inside. It's maybe not yet closed, but Zelensky addresses him directly for a reason. He understands that Russia is getting more and more exhausted.
1: So there's no doubt, again, we'll probably hear President Putin say that Russia's economy has adapted successfully to the sanctions. As a former deputy energy minister, how do you assess the impact of sanctions on Russia's energy sector?
0: Impact of sanctions was strong and devastating. We are down from like over 4% GDP growth in the past years to negative. Russia is nearly officially in a recession. We had GDP falling in the first quarter. You know what they're most boasting about at the St. Petersburg Forum? That after 4 months, they say we're back into positive territory, but because the GDP after 4 months grew by 0.2%. 0.2%. On the background of all this windfall from the expensive oil, grain, aluminium, because of the war in the Middle East, 0.2%, this is now perceived as, you know, a light at the end of the tunnel. So that gives you a shot about how bad the situation in the economy really is.
1: Fascinating perspective. Vladimir Milov, we appreciate your time today. Thanks so much.
0: Thank you. It was a pleasure.
1: We are several days into the vote count in America's most populous state. The results could still be days or even weeks away. Why President Trump is accusing California of election fraud. Plus, we'll take you inside the new Obama Presidential Center in Chicago, set to open later this month.
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6: Welcome back to CNN Newsroom. I'm Linda Kincaid coming to you live from Atlanta. Great to have you with us. Well, there are new allegations coming to light against Maine Democratic Senate candidate Graham Platner. The New York Times interviewed six women who dated Platner in the past. Some described him as a fun and caring partner and said they felt safe. Three others talked about the relationship, calling it complicated, as well as volatile, toxic, unsettling, and emotionally wrenching. They said Platner could be charming and charismatic, but also demeaning to women. Even physically threatening in at least one case, adding that he drank heavily and was regularly unfaithful. Platner has responded to the allegations. Take a listen.
7: There are some allegations in this piece that I just want to be kind of unequivocal about are simply not true. Anything alleging physicality, anything alleging that I knew what my tattoo was, these are the statements of someone who's politically motivated. In this piece, there's a lot about my struggling, not being a good boyfriend, certainly self-medicating with alcohol. And I've been very upfront since the beginning of this campaign that that was a pretty dark period of my life after I came back from my combat service. And that's what that combat service, that's what that kind of life looks like. And so there are things in this that I absolutely will take responsibility for and have been speaking about openly for months now. But those serious allegations are just not true.
6: In that same interview, Platner said he was not dropping out of the race. More than 2 days after California's primaries, votes are still being counted and could be sometime before all the mail-in ballots have to be sorted. Republican former Fox News host Steve Hilton remains ahead of the governor's race, but former state attorney general Xavier Becerra, a Democrat, is nipping at the heels. The two top vote-getters land on the November ballot regardless of the party. In L.A., the mayor's race, about two-thirds of the votes have been tallied. Current Mayor Karen Bass has earned a spot in the general election. But it's still too soon to know who she's up against. City Council member Neetha Raman has been gaining on reality star Spencer Pratt. Well, President Trump is repeating his longstanding and unfounded allegation of vote rigging. On Thursday, he posted Watch California, Everybody, and compared the state's elections to those of a, quote, third world country. More now from CNN's Alex Michelson.
8: President Trump suggested that there's fraud in counting the ballots in California, but he hasn't provided any evidence of that, and we're not seeing

0: any evidence up close. Welcome to the LA County Processing Center. What's happening right here are these are all mail-in ballots which are being processed. That machine is checking the signature on file with the signature provided to try to match those two things. There's a machine version of that. There's also a human version of that to make sure that the person is who they say they are. If that passes, then the ballot is then counted. There's a long process in California. That's on purpose. California lawmakers have decided that they want to give folks up until the very last minute to vote by mail, that they can put their ballot in the mail on the very last day. And as long as it's postmarked by that day, there's up to 7 days for those ballots to reach here and then be counted. So at this point, there's still an ability for ballots to come here that we don't even know are coming here. So we do not know the total number of ballots that will be counted. That is by law. They're moving as fast as they possibly can here. This room over here is where they actually are officially counting the ballots that come in and have been approved and clear. And it is a long process. We got to wait the 7 days for the ballots to come in. Then there's 10 days after that to quote unquote cure your ballot. If there's a problem with your signature verification, you can come here. You add all this together, the whole process takes about 3 weeks. So we may not know for a while who is moving on in the LA mayor's race and the California governor's race because of this process, which California lawmakers have put into place. Alex Michelson, CNN, City of Industry.
1: Well, President Donald Trump's former national security advisor appears to be wrapping up some of his legal problems over his handling of sensitive national security information. Sources tell CNN that John Bolton, who is now a staunch critic of President Trump, has reached a plea deal and has agreed to pay more than $2 million fine. Our Caitlin Pollance has more from Washington.
2: John Bolton is expected to plead guilty to one criminal count of mishandling or retaining national security information, classified information that he would have received when he was the national security advisor during the first Trump administration. So that top job, it put him in the Situation Room. It put him inside SCIFs. It gave him briefings about very sensitive subjects that he was learning as the national security advisor for Trump. And Bolton, in this case, when it was charged last October, he was alleged to have essentially written himself diary-like entries of his time serving for President Donald Trump. And he was then emailing those diary entries to himself with classified information in them and then having them printed out and kept in his home. When the FBI searched his home last August, they did find documents marked secret or confidential, classified documents. And now the case is going to end with Bolton pleading guilty to one count of retaining national classified information. A significant situation for the Justice Department because Donald Trump has so disliked John Bolton since he left, was fired by the Trump White House. He also had written a book after he was in that position as national security advisor, a memoir that Donald Trump had tried to block him from publishing. This case, though, it had been investigated for some time. There were hackers that got into Bolton's email, and it became known to the FBI that it was possible Iran had access to some of this classified information that Bolton had taken for himself. So it resulted in 18 charges against him. Now he's pleading down, but it is something that could still carry a stiff penalty for John Bolton. This would be a felony charge. And with this felony charge, he could face prison time, somewhere up to 60 months in prison. That'll be determined by the judge, as will a fine he will pay. Although sources are telling me that the fine could potentially be as much as $2 million or more than $2 million. That would be a very steep amount for Bolton to be paying in a case like this, a national security case. But it is a big day for the U.S. Attorney's Office in Maryland, having carried this investigation through the Biden administration into the charges in the Trump administration, and now with Bolton agreeing to plead guilty. A court hearing is set for him at the end of June. Back to you.
1: Thanks to Caitlin Pollance. Well, the Kennedy Center's top lawyer has directed staff to begin stripping President Trump's name from buildings by June 12th. That's in an internal memo obtained

0: by CNN. The center's general counsel also ordered staff to immediately revert all official documents to institutions originally named or simply named Kennedy Center. The move comes just days after a federal judge ruled that the Kennedy Center's board broke the law by renaming the building. The judge also blocked the center from closing for renovations. The ruling marks the latest setback in President Trump's attempts to leave his mark on Washington. But his efforts are far from over. The president now says he plans to have a new walkway built that will connect the Lincoln Memorial to the Potomac River, and it may or may not be bearing his name.
1: It's called the Promenade. They want to call it the Trump Promenade, but I don't know if I want to do that. But it's going to be beautiful. It's a beautiful project, and it's going to take the Lincoln Memorial right down to the Potomac, which it was always scheduled to do. But when they built the roads, that was the end of that.
0: After weeks of renovation work, crews are starting to refill the reflecting pool at the Lincoln Memorial. The president said last month that the cost to redo the massive pool would be less than $20 million. He initially promised a price tag of $2 or $3 million. Well, after more than 10 years and $850 million, the Obama Presidential Center is ready to open. Our Jeff Zeleny takes us inside the cultural institution in Chicago, nicknamed the Obamalisk.
2: So when you walk inside the Obama Presidential Center, the first thing you see is toward a more perfect union with a message from the president saying America has always been a work in progress. But you stop and listen and hear the president's remarks. Yes, we can. We all remember that anthem of his candidacy that led him to the White House. And here is the replica Oval Office. When you walk inside here, it's reminiscent of most every presidential library and museum. Everyone has them, right down to the replica Resolute desk. Of course, Donald Trump is not mentioned at all in this presidential center. But when you look around this room, perhaps this is the most striking example of how very different things are.
3: We handle it with great love and 24 karat gold.
2: And on the eighth floor is the Sky Room, the final stop in the Obama Presidential Center. It has sweeping views of the south and west sides of Chicago, as well as Lake Michigan. But even more than that, these giant letters that are etched in stone are from a particular speech, the one he delivered on the 50th anniversary of the March on Selma. And the architect said, seeing these letters is like looking into his mind as he's writing the speech.
4: What a glorious task we are given to continually try to improve this great nation of ours.
2: Now, there is no doubt there are some missing pieces here, but he does actually confront some of his challenges in ways more than I thought he would. This is one part of his legacy, but finally, this Obama Presidential Center is opening nearly 10 years after he left office.
0: Well, Donald Trump says he replaced the America 250 concerts with a, quote, rally to end all rallies at the National Mall in Washington, D.C., June 24th. It would feature speeches, one from the president himself, and patriotic music from Lee Greenwood and military bands. It's part of the nation's 250th anniversary on July 4th. Artists such as the Commodores and Martina McBride withdrew from the original concerts, some fearing that it would be too partisan. Trump mocked them, saying, "We don't want singers with no talent and big fees to put you to sleep," he posted. An American college student has gone missing on a family vacation in Japan. We'll have a look at the search efforts and what his parents say happened shortly before their son disappeared ahead on CNN.
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3: Welcome back. A massive search is underway in Japan for an American college student who went missing 6 days ago. James West in Higginbottom was traveling with his family in Kyoto when he disappeared. His family says the 20-year-old Auburn University student went into the woods to blow off some steam after an argument. They haven't seen or heard from him since. Hanako Montgomery reports.
4: Nancy and Keith Higginbottom can only think of their missing son.
5: Every single second you think about your kid, and then you have the flashbacks of when he was two, when I was breastfeeding him, the birthday parties we've thrown for him.
4: The family of four is on a first-time holiday across Japan. But 20-year-old Weston Higginbotham left his parents and brother on Friday night, and they haven't seen him since. The college student appeared to have switched off a GPS function on his phone and is believed to have taken a train away from Kyoto.
6: It's not unusual for Weston to blow off steam going to, you know, the woods, so, and just exploring. That's his happy place.
7: But it was unusual that he turned off his, location.
6: When he turned off his locations,
8: well, that was really concerning.
6: And that was so concerning because it's so out of character for him. And I just felt it.
9: His mother's intuition, she kept saying, something's not right.
6: I said, something's not right, something's not right. I knew something was wrong.
4: Weston is a keen outdoorsman, a vegan, and an environmentalist. His mother said they had bickered after Weston got upset with her for using ChatGPT because of AI's environmental impact. Weston was last seen at this train station on May 29th, and since then, the Japanese authorities have been searching the woods in this area where they believe he might be. Torrential rain and typhoon winds have stopped the search at times,
10: while strangers have reached out to help the family despite the language barrier.
11: Many of us can't even imagine.
4: Vigils were held back home in Alabama for a young man described as both popular and caring. The search for him continues, but without any new leads.
9: I don't want anybody to think that we're thinking of him in the past, because we're not.
4: Hope that Weston is okay, trapped, or lost in the Japanese forest. Hanako Montgomery, CNN, Kyoto.
3: The U.S. Coast Guard has taken custody of the small boat linked to its criminal investigation into an American woman's disappearance in the Bahamas. It's the dinghy where Lynette Hooker's husband said he last saw his wife. The 55-year-old woman has been missing since early April. Police say her husband, Brian Hooker, told them she fell from a dinghy while they were navigating back to their yacht. The Coast Guard has been searching Bahamian waters and the shoreline this week for any trace

0: Christopher. Brian Hooker has repeatedly denied any wrongdoing in his wife's disappearance. Less than a week to go before the start of the world's biggest sporting event, the FIFA World Cup. Ahead, how cities are preparing for the surge of sports fans attending the tournament. That and much more ahead.
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10: With World Cup matches just days away, host city Atlanta is encouraging everyone to use public transport to avoid traffic. CNN's Ryan Young takes a look at how World Cup cities are preparing for visitors amid potential safety concerns.
11: Through 11 different cities, we're going to have 78 Super Bowls in 38 days.
12: Across the U.S. and Canada and Mexico, this year, FIFA World Cup on tap to be the largest tournament in history. With stadiums averaging nearly 70,000 seats, organizers

0: Expect the event to draw 5 million fans. That will also mean intense security. Some recent unprovoked attacks give people reason to worry. In Los Angeles, where the U.S. tournament kicks off, police say someone stabbed and beat a 70-year-old woman back in March, leaving her with a broken neck. Not far away in Long Beach, California last month, police say another woman was stabbed and left hospitalized. And last week in Atlanta, police say a woman was fatally stabbed on a train operated by MARTA, the city's public transportation line. In months past, the transportation department called for improved safety measures in cities to include Chicago, D.C., New York, L.A., Charlotte, and Philadelphia. Now, Transportation Secretary Sean Duffy wants an investigation in Atlanta, saying every American should be disturbed by the horrific crimes we have seen on MARTA in the last month.
1: There's a big focus on safety and whether or not MARTA can meet the need when it comes to all the international guests that will be coming to town. And some things that really frighten people in the city, especially a deadly stabbing that happened just last week, having people asking questions. Is MARTA safe enough and ready for the World Cup?
2: I think there should be extra security for sure on a day-to-day basis, especially with the World Cup coming up.
3: Traveling alone would not be an option right now for me on MARTA.
4: Safety is an issue. For sure.
5: Okay.
4: Based on what happened last week. So definitely hesitant, but still doing it. It'd be great to see a little bit more security on the trains.
0: MARTA continues to tell its riders the system is safe.
6: This was a senseless crime, and violence would not be tolerated on MARTA.
0: Atlanta police recently ran a mass casualty training exercise showing the public just how prepared they are. And from the feds,
7: FBI Atlanta will lead drone ground intercept teams around stadiums and fan fest locations.
8: The fans are going to come in and enjoy this World Cup experience and not have an idea of all the security measures that are going on.
9: Let me be clear. Anyone who seeks to turn the celebration into chaos, who threatens the safety of our residents or visitors, or who comes here intending to commit crimes, you will find no refuge in this city.
1: Yeah, safety is going to be a real concern. MARTA will be key, especially because traffic in the city normally is terrible. So you understand why MARTA is going to be needed to move all these international fans from the MARTA line to the FIFA World Cup here in Atlanta. This will be a big event. This won't be like the Super Bowl where it's just one weekend. You're talking about a month-long worth of events that will test law enforcement, the transportation, and the city over a long period of time. Ryan Young, CNN, Atlanta.
10: Mexico City is one of 16 host cities in the All-North American Tournament, but it has the honor of hosting the opening match now just 6 days away. And that's where South Africa's footballers are training ahead of their showdown against the Mexican national team, clearly the local favorites. Well, over in Mexico's Nuevo León State, the governor passed out sombreros as gifts to members of Japan's team right after they landed in Monterrey. President Trump says he's planning to attend Game 3 of the NBA Finals in New York on Monday. Mr. Trump is a Knicks fan and would be the first sitting U.S. president to watch a finals game in person. He says he was invited by the New York Knicks owner, James Dolan. The Knicks are playing in their first NBA Finals since 1999. New York won Game 1 of the best of seven series against the San Antonio Spurs, and Game 2 is tonight. Well, thanks so much for joining us. I'm Linda Kincaid. Great to have your company. CNN Headline Express is coming up after a quick break.
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2: Yeah, and this is CNN.
3: Pam Bondi is now putting some blame on Todd Blanche for the Epstein files, what she claimed he did in a newly released transcript. And the Coast Guard now has the boat involved in the case of a missing American woman in the Bahamas. We're following the latest developments this morning. And a story of survival. A man saved after nearly a week with no food and little oxygen on Mount Everest. How he was finally found. And a teen on an e-scooter crashes into a patrol car. Thankfully, he is okay. But the story, it doesn't end there. We've got that coming your way. Good morning, everyone. I'm Brad Smith. This is CNN Headline Express. Glad that you're with us this morning. The transcript is now out from former Attorney General Pam Bondi's closed-door interview with the House Oversight Committee. And it could create new problems for acting AG Todd Blanche. When she was asked about the Justice Department's handling of the Epstein files, Bondi appears to point the finger at Blanche. She told lawmakers he was, quote, in charge of the process and the entire release. Bondi also denied any involvement in Ghislaine Maxwell's transfer to a minimum security prison. And she said she doesn't know whether it was connected to Blanche's interview with Maxwell. Now, as President Trump is expected to formally nominate Blanche as Attorney General, Democrats are demanding answers and want him to testify to explain his involvement in the release of the files. Well, on Capitol Hill, Senate Republicans rejected a Democrat-led effort to formally kill the president's controversial $1.8 billion anti-weaponization fund. With bipartisan opposition mounting, Todd Blanche told lawmakers earlier this week that it's not moving forward. Democrats and some Republicans want more than reassurances here.
4: Trump says ripping Americans off to give kickbacks to convicted criminals who beat police officers to death on January 6th is a beautiful thing. That's what he said. Trump's slush fund is anything but beautiful. It's heinous, and it won't die until we permanently ban it by law.
3: Three Republicans crossed party lines in that vote, including Senator Tom Tillis.
5: Well, even the AG has said that it's done. So I don't know why we just don't codify it so Democrats are not raising the speculation that it come back at some point. If the AG has said that, then why not codify it? It doesn't seem to be at cross purposes with the admin, and it takes that argument away from the Democrats. That's a win-win, in my opinion.
3: President Trump is defending the fund, telling CNN that he would defer to lawyers as to whether the fund was officially dead or just on hold. We take you now to the Middle East and a comment that the president made that he'd be open, even honored, to meet with Iran's new supreme leader if there's an agreement to end the war. That was followed by a threat. If Iran killed U.S. troops, that would be a good reason to restart the war. Meanwhile, Hezbollah has rejected a ceasefire agreement between Lebanon and Israel. The leader of the militant group calls the deal an imaginary ceasefire that requires Hezbollah to stop fighting while Israel continues its aggression. President Trump had a different take.
6: And they didn't reject that. And they're looking. I think Hezbollah, I will tell you, they called us and they said, how about stopping? And I think you're going to see things happen over there. That's been like a little bit of a different world, but it's interconnected with Iran. And it would be really nice if Lebanon could have some peace. I spoke to Bibi.

0: Netanyahu about that, and I speak to them about it, and I actually spoke to Hezbollah about it, and I think progress is made.
1: And to Tehran, that's where thousands gathered Thursday to commemorate the anniversary of the death of the Islamic Republic's founder. CNN's Fred Pleitgen was there, and we'll bring you his report later this hour. New allegations are coming to light against Maine Democratic Senate candidate Graham Platner. The New York Times interviewed six women who dated Platner in the past. Some described him as a fun and caring partner and said that they felt safe with him. But others say they found his actions intimidating and disturbing. And three of them talked about relationships that they called complicated, as well as volatile and toxic, unsettling and emotionally wrenching. They said that he was demeaning to women and, in at least one case, even physically threatening. They alleged that he drank heavily and was regularly unfaithful. Here's how Platner responded to those allegations.
2: There are some allegations in this piece that I just want to be kind of unequivocal about are simply not true. Anything alleging physicality, anything alleging that I knew what my tattoo was, these are the statements of someone who's politically motivated. In this piece, there's a lot about my struggling, not being a good boyfriend, certainly self-medicating with alcohol. And I've been very upfront since the beginning of this campaign that that was a pretty dark period of my life after I came back from my combat service. And that's what that combat that's what that kind of life looks like. And so there are things in this that I absolutely will take responsibility for and have been speaking about openly for months now. But those serious allegations are just not true.
1: Now, in that same interview, Platner said that he was not dropping out of the race. But President Trump's former national security advisor turned adversary, John Bolton, that's another story that we're tracking here. He's expected to plead guilty over mishandling sensitive national security information. So here's what's happening here. Sources say that he reached a plea deal, agreeing to pay more than $2 million. They say that he intends to plead guilty to one felony count of illegal retention of sensitive national security information. Normally, a conviction on that charge could come with a sentence of up to 5 years. And it's been a few months since Maryland prosecutors accused Bolton of keeping diary entries in his home from his time in the first Trump White House and emailing them to his wife and daughter from his personal account. He was originally facing 18 charges. But his guilty plea won't include charges related to the allegation that Bolton took home or shared classified documents. This plea only covers that he wrote down sensitive national security information as part of his personal papers. All right, let's take you out to California now. The wait is not over yet. Ballots are still being counted in the state's primary, and that's nothing new. California is known for its drawn-out vote counts that can take days to finish. But here's why the count can take a while. California, obviously, is huge, both in population and in area. So with so many vote-by-mail ballots, there are millions to process. And under state law, ballots can still arrive up to 7 days after Election Day, even if they're postmarked here on time. So each one also has to be verified before it's counted. And historically, those later arriving ballots have tended to break for Democrats. Now, even as some of President Trump's endorsed candidates appear to be performing well, he is again calling the elections a fraud without evidence.
0: You see that, so what's happening in California? They're rigging the election. Those numbers are coming down rapidly. They found a lot of mail-in ballots last night, shockingly.
1: All right, let's stay in California. That's where a manhunt is underway for the suspect who killed an 18-year-old and wounded three other people shortly after a high school graduation ceremony. Gunfire erupted after the ceremony on Wednesday, and police say that there were hundreds of possible witnesses, but so far, no arrests. Authorities also didn't answer CNN's questions about whether this was random or targeted. Police in New Jersey, they released some new footage showing the chaotic arrests of two men protesting outside Delaney Hall on Wednesday. The Newark Police Department says that two suspects in their 30s from out of state joined the demonstrations and began fighting with officers. They were both charged with aggravated assault on a law enforcement officer, resisting arrest, obstruction, and rioting. The privately owned ICE detention facility has been the target of intense protests over longstanding allegations of inhumane conditions and treatment. DHS denies the claims. Dozens of anti-immigration protesters who interrupted a Minnesota church service will not face state charges. St. Paul's city attorney says that the evidence is insufficient, and she cites a lack of property damage. The Justice Department brought federal civil rights charges against 39 people. That includes former CNN anchor turned independent journalist Don Lemon and local independent journalist Georgia Fort. They say that they were covering the protests, and the protesters went to the church after they learned that one of the pastors was also an ICE official who was overseeing the immigration crackdown in Minneapolis. We've got some new developments in the Bahamas as the Coast Guard continues to search for a missing American woman. The small dinghy linked to Lynette Hooker's disappearance has been taken into custody, and her husband, Brian, told police that they were on the small boat navigating rough waters when she fell overboard. The 55-year-old has been missing since early April. The Coast Guard has been searching the waters and the shoreline this week for any trace of Lynette. Her husband has repeatedly denied any wrongdoing in his wife's disappearance. We've got lots more to come on CNN Headline Express. A family's desperate search, an American student missing in Japan, as more people join in to help find him. We've got the latest on that case. Plus, the man convicted in the murder of his wife and another man while having an affair with his au pair will come face to face with family and friends of the victims today. Also, Taylor Swift released a new song overnight, and the big talk is about the old home video that she shared with it.
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3: This morning, we've got a big development in a Colorado case that sparked protests nationwide. An appeals court is throwing out homicide convictions against two former Colorado paramedics in the 2019 death of Elijah McClain. He was 23-year-old, and he died after being restrained by police and injected with ketamine. A jury found that the paramedics were guilty back in 2023, but now an appeals court says that the jury got flawed instruction and ordered new trials as well. One assault conviction still stands, and the case now heads back to a lower court. We've also got new developments about the missing Auburn University student in Japan. The search for James Weston Higginbotham continues this morning. He was last seen a week ago in Kyoto while on a family vacation. At this point, police say that there is no reason to suggest a crime was committed. CNN's Reid Binion reports.
4: God is in control. And with that said, God, please.
5: Friends and family members of an American student missing in Japan coming together in solidarity as the search for the young man continues. 20-year-old James Higginbotham, who goes by Weston, went missing May 29th in Kyoto while on vacation with his family. His mother said they had a disagreement, and Weston went out to explore the city on his own, which she said wasn't unusual for him. But she became concerned when he apparently turned off his phone's location in the Life 360 app the family shares.
6: That was so concerning because it's so out of character for him. I said something's not right. Something's not right. I knew something was wrong.
5: Local police say Weston left Kyoto Station alone at 6 p.m. that day. He was last seen roughly 2 hours later on CCTV footage, walking alone in the city's Yamashina area on a path leading to a hiking trail in a wooded area nearby. An exhaustive search is underway, and the family says the FBI is assisting. Assistance is also coming from ordinary Japanese civilians, with volunteers canvassing local areas to help.
7: I don't want anybody to think that we're thinking of him in the past, because we're not.
5: I'm Reid Binion reporting.
3: All right, thank you, Reid. In Virginia, a man convicted in a double murder plot is expected to be sentenced today. Prosecutors say that Brendan Banfield, with help from the family's au pair, lured a man to their home in a plan to frame him for the death of his wife. Instead, investigators say that Banfield shot that man and stabbed his wife to death. The au pair later pleaded guilty and testified against him. Banfield maintains his innocence, but he now faces a mandatory life sentence. The Kennedy Center's top lawyer has ordered staff to begin removing President Trump's name from the building by next Friday. That is according to an internal memo obtained by CNN. The center's general counsel also ordered staff to immediately return all official documents to the institution's original name. A federal judge had ruled that the Kennedy Center's board broke the law by renaming the building. He also blocked the center from closing for renovations. The ruling is the latest setback in the president's efforts to leave his mark on Washington. Still to come on CNN Headline Express, a man with a black belt in jiu-jitsu helped hold down a disruptive passenger on a flight, and now he's telling his side of the story. And with hits like Obsession out right now, some theaters are seeing their best numbers since before the pandemic. That is coming up on CNN Headline Express.
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1: A passenger with jiu-jitsu training put his skills to work during mid-air chaos with an unruly passenger. Investigators say that the erratic passenger tried to open an emergency exit door, and it all happened aboard a Frontier flight. CNN's Ryan Young has the story.
2: I think people were comfortable seeing me like hold him down, seeing I could contain him. Like I was telling people, it's just like holding down a kid throwing a tantrum or something.
3: 37-year-old Josh Longgood was relaxing on a flight home from San Juan, Puerto Rico to Chicago when he started to hear some commotion.
2: What I was told was the individual went to the back and tried to open an emergency exit door, or attempted to, and was causing a scene. And they just had him go back to his seat.
3: The passenger was

0: 51-year-old Juan Gabriel Reyes, who attempted to open an emergency exit door, then tried to urinate on the bathroom floor, and later grabbed an off-duty flight attendant's bag, according to an arrest affidavit. At one point, authorities say Reyes choked the off-duty flight attendant. Longood, who was sitting near him, eventually intervened with his jiu-jitsu training experience.
1: I grabbed him and controlled him, safely restrained him, put him back into the row that he was in, kind of held him down.
0: The flight diverted to Miami, where Reyes was taken into custody and charged with interference with flight crew members and attendants and assault with maritime and territorial jurisdiction, court records show.
1: Took about probably 10 to 15 minutes. When we were descending to land in Miami, he started to slip his hand out, and I just kind of went over into his row by myself and just held him down. That was probably like a half hour or something. I felt calm and comfortable during that because I knew I could handle the situation.
0: Longood has been training in jiu-jitsu since 2008, and as a former professional MMA fighter.
1: I wasn't trying to like be a hero. I was just doing what I thought was right and making sure people were safe.
2: Wow, what an effort there. President Trump scrapping the planned Freedom 250 concerts and replacing them with what he's calling a rally to end all rallies on the National Mall later this month. The June 24th event will feature speeches, including one from Trump. And there will be music from Lee Greenwood and military bands as part of the nation's 250th anniversary celebration. The change comes after several performers, including the Commodores and Martina McBride, pulled out of the original concert series, saying it had become too political. Trump responded by saying on Truth Social, "We don't want singers with no talent and big fees." Straight ahead on CNN Headline Express, something former Attorney General Pam Bondi told lawmakers could end up being an issue for acting AG Todd Lynch. We'll break that down for you. Plus, a stunning twist in the case of a candidate for sheriff in Arkansas who was accused of murder. We've got the details ahead on CNN Headline Express.
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0: Hey, this is Freddie Coleman from Freddie and Harry. 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
2: It is half past the hour. Let's hit the refresh button on our top stories. The transcript is out from Pam Bondi's closed-door interview with lawmakers, and she appears to point the finger at acting Attorney General Todd Blanche. Bondi said that Blanche was in charge of the Epstein files release and distanced herself from Ghislaine Maxwell's prison transfer. Now, Democrats want Blanche to testify as he prepares for an Attorney General nomination. And according to a New York Times report, Democratic Senate candidate Graham Plattner is facing allegations of unsettling and, in at least one case, physically threatening behavior towards women that he used to date. Plattner has disputed the claims of physical intimidation, calling the most serious allegations false and politically motivated. And President Trump says Bill Pulte's role as acting director of national intelligence is only temporary. He says his appointment is just a short-term fix while he interviews other candidates. That selection faced a lot of pushback, including from some Republicans who have raised questions about Pulte's lack of intel experience. Senate Republicans overcame deep internal divisions to pass a massive immigration enforcement package early this morning. This $70 billion bill is a major win for President Trump after weeks of struggling to pass the legislation. It includes funding for ICE and Border Patrol through the rest of Trump's term and will protect the agencies from future government shutdown fights. The bill was approved without new language addressing the push to kill the president's $1.8 billion anti-weaponization fund. It now goes to the House for final passage. And President Trump says that he'll soon nominate Todd Blanche to permanently lead the Justice Department. But now, new scrutiny is falling on his role in the release of the Epstein files. Former Attorney General Pam Bondi told lawmakers last month that Blanche was in charge of the matter. And for more, let's go to CNN Chief Legal Affairs Correspondent Paula Reed.
3: In this transcript, former Attorney General Pam Bondi makes it clear that she delegated all things Epstein to her number two, then Deputy Attorney General Todd Blanche. She told the committee that as the head of a large department with broad responsibilities, quote, I did not lead every aspect of this effort, nor conduct the document review myself. I delegated that oversight over the process to Deputy Attorney General Todd Blanche. She makes it clear that Blanche supervised the entire process of carrying out their requirements under the Epstein Files Transparency Act. She also said that when it comes to that controversial Ghislaine Maxwell interview, she said Blanche is the one who initiated that, and because he believed that there was someone still living in prison who had potential information about other co-conspirators and crimes. Now, she was not at all critical of Blanche. In fact, she praised him, calling him one of the most highly ethical individuals I know, saying that he is an incredible acting attorney general and that this investigation was a Herculean task done with very little error. But now that Blanche faces a high-stakes confirmation hearing to be attorney general, this is something that he is going to have to answer to. Now, sources have previously told me once he was tapped to be the acting attorney general that one of the only problems they saw with Blanche was that he didn't get this administration

0: administration passed the, quote, original sin of how they have handled Epstein because he was so involved. So now not only will he face questions about that controversial weaponization fund that had his name on it, he will also be answering questions about his handling of the Epstein files, and Democrats can even read directly from this transcript. Paula Reed, CNN, Washington.
1: Thank you, Paula. House lawmakers have greenlit a new aid bill for Ukraine. Dozens of Republicans crossed the aisle and voted with Democrats to approve the bill. But CNN sources are questioning the bill's viability in the Senate. Among other things, it authorizes $8 billion in new arms sales to Ukraine. And it slaps a 500% tariffs on Russian imports. Let's take you to Iran now, staying internationally. Thousands gathered in Tehran Thursday to commemorate the death of the Islamic Republic's founder. CNN's Fred Plykin was there, and we should note that CNN operates in Iran only with the permission of the government, but maintains full editorial control of its reports. Here is Fred.
2: We're at an event here in Tehran to mark the death of the founder of the Islamic Republic of Iran, Ayatollah Khomeini. And as you can see, a lot of people turned out here to pay their respects. Now, in this year, as Iran is in this conflict with the United States, of course, this event also has a special meaning for the people who have come here. There's a lot of people that we are seeing who are waving red flags that say revenge on them, because, of course, there are still a lot of people here who want revenge for the killing of Iran's supreme leader, Ayatollah Ali Khamenei, and that's also something that was voiced here by the crowd.
3: We don't trust America. Never. Ever.
4: There is no reason for the Islamic Republic of Iran to grant concessions. We have no reason to back down from our position. We were not defeated in war, nor have we been defeated in diplomacy. We demonstrated that we are capable of resisting and that we are highly resilient.
2: At the same time, of course, the context that all of this happens in is extremely important. Between the U.S. and Iran, where both sides say they are trying to get to a memorandum of understanding that would then pave the way for broader peace talks to try and end the war between Iran and the United States for good. Also, though, of course, the security situation, especially in the Persian Gulf, remains extremely volatile, with the U.S. hitting some targets on some Persian Gulf islands, the Iranians, for their part, saying that they were hitting targets affiliated with the United States in places like Kuwait and in places like Bahrain as well. So the security situation, very volatile, the ceasefire, very fragile. At the same time, both sides say that they are trying to find a way out of the impasse.
1: Thank you, Fred, for that report. In a stunning move, a judge in Arkansas dropped murder charges against a candidate running for sheriff who killed the man accused of sexually assaulting his 13-year-old daughter. Aaron Spencer's trial was supposed to start this month. In dismissing the case, the judge cited missing evidence and misconduct by law enforcement, calling it, quote, egregious. Spencer won his Republican primary back in February. He said he wants to fix the system that failed to protect his daughter. We've got new developments in that Karen Reed case. Remember, she was accused of killing her boyfriend, Boston police officer John O'Keefe, with her SUV, but was acquitted. She is now suing the Massachusetts State Police and the town of Canton. The lawsuit alleges misconduct and systemic negligence during the investigation. Her complaint targets two former investigators and claims a culture of corruption and bias drove her prosecution. Canton officials have not commented. Time for Buzz Express, the stories that have people talking. Swifties can rejoice this Friday as Taylor Swift has released a new song for the upcoming film Toy Story 5 and posted an adorable throwback video this morning as well. She took to Instagram to post an old home video showing her dressed up as a cowgirl. She wrote that she's been a fan of Toy Story since she was 5 years old and that creating a song for the character of Jessie was, quote, a new challenge and also felt like a second nature all at once. Toy Story 5 comes out later this month. And this new song comes as Swift is now worth $2 billion, according to Forbes. Much of that wealth comes from her Eras tour, which ended in 2024, and her recent albums, including those recordings of her older music. And new pics this morning of newlyweds Dua Lipa and Callum Turner.

0: They're currently in Palermo, Italy, where they're having a three-day wedding extravaganza this weekend. The couple had a civil ceremony last week in London. And next up, the Tony Awards, they're this weekend. Lots of talk about Lea Michele and Kristen Chenoweth, who did not get nominations this year like many thought they would, but they are expected to be on the show. And the host this year, Pink. When she was chosen, she says she didn't know whether to do it because she's never been on Broadway, but her daughter gave the okay. The 20-year-old director of the hit movie Backrooms told Jimmy Fallon last night that he started working on that film idea when he was 16, and he developed it over the years on YouTube.
1: Talk to me about this, because it started on YouTube as it was like a post on 4chan? What was
2: it? Yes, which I am not on.
1: No, but you're not on there, but someone posted this, and it was a thing called Backrooms.
2: Yeah, so the nature of 4chan is that this was an anonymous caption that went along with a photo that no one could ID for the longest time until 2024. It appears to be some kind of, you know, office space, something nebulous and very generic that I think a lot of people can find familiarity in. And, you know, the text sets up this idea that just outside of reality kind of lurks this infinite megastructure. It's obviously a supernatural sort of fun concept to play with, but it's like if you fall out of reality, you'll end up there, this drab sort of mono yellow drop ceiling hellscape that goes on in all directions.
0: Backrooms had a budget of $10 million, and it's already made more than $140 million worldwide. We'll see how much it brings in this weekend. And Madonna delighted fans with a special performance in New York City. She kicked off Pride Month with a 15-minute pop-up concert in Times Square last night. The surprise show was held in partnership with Grindr and promoted her upcoming album, Confessions 2. It's scheduled to release next month. She is also headlining the first FIFA World Cup final halftime show. She's going to share the stage with Shakira and BTS on July 19th at New Jersey's MetLife Stadium. Well, next up on CNN Headline Express, a miracle on Mount Everest is a man missing for nearly a week with no food and barely any oxygen is found alive. The story straight ahead. And scandal at a California elementary school after some kids were served cookies laced with marijuana, allegedly by a school staff member. Details on that story coming up.
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0: Let's go around the globe to see what else is making headlines today. Starting in Cuba, the U.S. announced new economic sanctions targeting top officials, including Cuba's president. The sanctions also target some of his family members, along with former President Raul Castro's son and grandson. This is the latest move in a pressure campaign against the Cuban government. Secretary of State Marco Rubio says that the Trump administration is going after those who, quote, destabilize national security. Right now, protesters who are forming a road blockade in Bolivia are keeping medical supplies from being delivered. With critical items like oxygen running low, the hospitals are working to replenish supplies for newborns who are at risk. Those demonstrators are demanding the resignation of Bolivia's president over the rising costs of living. And a man was rescued after going missing for 6 days on Mount Everest without food and little oxygen. The 52-year-old Sherpa was spotted above base camp, and officials brought him down to safety. He was returning with another climber after failing to reach the summit. He's being treated for frostbite on his fingers, plus other complications. And cancer patients in the UK are getting a show of support from Princess Kate. The Princess of Wales visited one of Europe's top cancer centers on Thursday. She met with staff and patients, and she was there as a woman rang the bell to signal the end of her cancer treatment. This visit was deeply personal to the princess, who is in remission from cancer. The Pope's PayPal money has finally turned up. The Illinois state treasurer, who personally handed the pontiff a check at the Vatican for $8.65 from an old account that he had before becoming the Pope. Officials say that the money had been sitting in the state's unclaimed property system after a failed attempt to return them through the local archdiocese. Excuse me for mistaking Papal and PayPal for a moment. A chance of storms for some, but most people are looking at a perfect summer weekend. Derek Van Dam has your forecast.
1: Congratulations, you made it to the weekend, but you definitely want to be a little bit on the weather aware side if you live across parts of the Great Lakes in the Midwest. You can see this area of red that we've highlighted here. That's where we have the potential for some stronger thunderstorms. So heads up, keep an eye to the sky, Chicago, perhaps Green Bay into Des Moines and Minneapolis. These are the areas that could see some of the stronger storms move through. It's more of a wind and a hail threat, but we can't rule out an isolated tornado, especially across portions of Iowa and Nebraska as this cold front sweeps through. Elsewhere, though, along the East Coast, besides the temperatures going up, it's really a nice-looking summertime forecast for the I-95 corridor, stretching southward. Lots of sunshine with high pressure and control of the weather. And the heat will start to build, especially throughout the mid-Atlantic. Here's a look at the evolution of these thunderstorms as they progress across the Great Lakes and into New England for the day on Saturday. So showers and thunderstorms will eventually shift eastward as that cold front sags eastward through the course of the weekend. Thunderstorms popping up to the south and west as well. Albuquerque to Oklahoma City, St. Louis. These areas could see some weekend thunderstorms.
0: All right, thank you, Derek. Still to come on CNN Headline Express, caught on tape, a teen on an e-scooter crashes right into a police car. Find out what happened next. And 16 years later, investigators are revisiting the case of a boy who went missing from his elementary school when he was just 7 years old. A closer look at this cold case on the other side of the break.
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0: In this morning's Money Express, recall alert. Some Gas-X extra strength soft gels are being voluntarily recalled over safety concerns. The FDA says the medication might have been contaminated with a coolant caused by machine leakage while the packages were processed. There have been no reports of any related illnesses or injuries, and you can find more information on the FDA's website. Well, Google is making it easier for creators to promote their content with a feature called Search Profiles. Maribel Aber has more details. Maribel, what do the creators need to know out there?
1: Okay, Brad. So Google is rolling out what's called Search Profiles. It's a new feature designed to help creators and businesses improve their visibility in search. The move comes after publishers and creators argued that AI-generated search summaries were reducing referral traffic. They claimed users would read the AI overviews and not continue onto their website. Well, the new feature allows eligible users to add videos, avatars, social links, and other information to their profiles. Sign-up details are on Google's website. Hey, AMC says moviegoers return to theaters in record numbers. The entertainment chain says more than 25 million people visited its locations worldwide in May, the highest attendance since May 2019. According to AMC, it operates 855 theaters globally, totaling more than 9,600 screens. The company's CEO credited a strong slate of films in recent months, including indie hits like Backrooms and Obsession, which drew in big Gen Z crowds amid viral marketing. Hey, if there's one thing better than Friday, it's a free donut Friday. Krispy Kreme and Dunkin' are just two of the national chains offering free treats for National Donut Day. The annual celebration honors the Salvation Army's donut girls who serve snacks to soldiers during World War I. The charity will be hosting giveaways across the U.S. today. You can find details on their website. As several other chains, including 7-Eleven and Winn-Dixie, are also offering deals today. Check with your local shop for details. Don't not have to twist my arm, Brad.
0: I know, right? I'll be right back, Maribel. Maribel, thanks so much. Appreciate that. Got to go get some donuts. We've got much more coming your way. Let's take a look at what's taking place cross country right now. The other stories making news. We start in Florida with some heart-stopping video. Take a look at this. A teenager on an e-scooter runs a stop sign and crashes right into a deputy's patrol car. Investigators say that the deputy had the right of way and was going about 19 miles per hour before the crash happened. The teen, who wasn't wearing a helmet, only had minor injuries, but he got a ticket for failing to obey a stop sign. Now to a mystery in Illinois. A death investigation shut down all lanes of an interstate for nearly 9 hours. Authorities say an SUV was left in the middle lane with its windows blown out. A bomb squad unit arrived with guns drawn to investigate. Officials say that a man was found dead, but what happened is still unclear. They did reopen all of those lanes. And in Oregon, investigators are taking a new look at the case of 7-year-old Kyron Horman. He vanished 16 years ago from his elementary school after attending a science fair. Detectives are using new technology to analyze thousands of documents, photos, and other evidence. Kyron's father says that he's hopeful the new strategy will bring some answers.
2: I think we've been pretty well trained that every step forward is hope towards closure. Now, we don't know what it will take to solve it, so it's hard to say if it's a step in the right direction or just a different direction, but it's a step.
0: A $50,000 reward remains available for information that helps solve the case. And dozens of parents in California say they don't feel their children are safe after their elementary school students were given cookies laced with pot. One mother shared her experience with our CNN affiliate KRDV, saying she did not learn about the drug exposure until her kids tested positive for marijuana at the emergency room.
3: I was called at 11 stating that my child was disassociative and couldn't formulate sentences. It seemed and felt like they were trying to sweep it under the rug until maybe the substance could wear off.
0: Parents say that the school emailed affected families about this the following day about a staff member sharing food with the students. They said it made no mention of its extra ingredient, though. The sheriff's office says it's investigating but cannot give additional details because minors are involved. A New Jersey store had almost $40,000 worth of Pokemon cards stolen. Surveillance video shows three masked people grabbing the cards before running out in the middle of the night. The owner says the thieves knew exactly which Pokemon

0: cards to steal.
1: They came in, immediately went to the singles, which are the ungraded cards, mostly the vintage ones. It's like they broke right through those two glasses, took a bunch of cards out. Then they came over here to where the graded cards slabs are. They broke this glass with looks to be like a hammer or something, and then they just proceeded to start stuffing the bag. Pokemon is extremely popular right now, super expensive. I mean, like I said, some of the stuff was worth thousands of dollars. It's just a quick, easy money grab for these guys.
0: Police say that there has been a rise in the value of collectible cards, so they are seeing more thefts in the area. And game two of the NBA Finals set to tip off in San Antonio tonight. Knicks going to put their 12-game playoff winning streak on the line against the Spurs. That does it for CNN Headline Express. I'm Brad Smith. CNN This Morning with Audie Cornish starts right now.
2: Today in the group chat, that story about Maine Senate candidate Graham Plattner explaining himself again after new revelations from his past. Will Democrats stand behind him this time, too?
3: Week, have you considered dropping out of the race?
4: No, not once.
2: Senators staying up past their bedtime. There was a big Republican victory just moments ago, quickly followed by a stinging setback.
5: All I have is a gas pedal. I don't have a brake pedal.
2: Anthropic warning that AI could soon build its own successors. Is that as scary as it sounds? 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
3: Today in the group chat, that story about Maine Senate candidate Graham Plattner explaining himself again after new revelations from his past. Will Democrats stand behind him this time, too?
4: Week, have you considered dropping out of the race?
5: No, not once.
3: Senators staying up past their bedtime. There was a big Republican victory just moments ago, quickly followed by a stinging setback.
6: All I have is a gas pedal. I don't have a brake pedal.
3: Anthropic warning that AI could soon build its own successors. Is that as scary as it sounds? A new video showing what one sailor called a fight-or-die situation, the charred interior of a U.S. aircraft carrier after a fast-moving fire on board.
7: People are concerned about data centers. They're concerned about the lake. They're concerned about resources.
3: So now Kevin O'Leary pulling back on some of his AI data center project. Is that going to be enough to ease concerns in Utah? And the World Cup opener less than a week away, but could the beautiful game be clouded by a climate of fear?
8: The Hispanic community loves football, you know, and they want to go and enjoy and spend time with family.
3: We're starting with this breaking news. While you were asleep, your senator was still working. Happy Friday. I'm Audie Cornish. And the U.S. Senate took almost 20 hours voting down amendment after amendment. But just a short time ago, they voted to approve the $70 billion Republican immigration bill.
9: This bill, as amended, is passed.
3: So here's what this bill will do: fund ICE and Border Patrol through the rest of Trump's term. But Senate Republicans rejected proposals to formally kill the president's anti-weaponization fund in the process. The bill now goes to the House. Now, just minutes later, seven Senate Republicans voted to block consideration of a contentious bill that would reauthorize the nation's spy powers. This is known as FISA, and it's a blow to Republican leaders. So we're going to be keeping an eye on that throughout the hours and days ahead. The current FISA law expires 1 week from today. We're also following this developing story, more unsettling allegations in the Graham Plattner saga. This is just days after the Maine Senate candidate met with Senate Democrats to assure them no other shoes were going to drop. Now there's this, a report published in the New York Times describing volatile and toxic relationships, at least one case of physically threatening behavior, which Plattner outright denies.
5: There are some allegations in this piece that I just want to be kind of unequivocal about are simply not true. Anything alleging physicality, anything alleging that I knew what my tattoo was, these are the statements of someone who's politically motivated.
3: In the report, six women spoke out. One of them accuses him of twisting her arm. Some accounts go back more than a decade to a time when Plattner, a combat veteran, says he was struggling with PTSD.
5: In this piece, there's a lot about my struggling, not being a good boyfriend, certainly self-medicating with alcohol. And I've been very upfront since the beginning of this campaign that that was a pretty dark period of my life after I came back from my combat service. And that's what that combat that's what that kind of life looks like. And so there are things in this that I absolutely will take responsibility for and have been speaking about openly for months now. But those serious allegations are just not true.
3: So the question this morning for Democrats, is it too late to cut bait?
10: I'm very optimistic we're going to win Maine.
11: Did he talk about any of their shoes to drop that could come out in this race? Or did he try to get ahead on any of that?
12: No, we didn't talk about that. The main thing we talked about was really...

0: What his, why it is that he's been connecting so much with Maine voters.
1: He's accepting the burden that he's got to give his explanation of that to Maine voters, and they decide.
2: Are you worried about anything else coming out about him?
3: I don't know. All I can say is, look, I'm sure he's not a saint. And by the way, let's not forget, he has acknowledged, this guy served four tours of duty in Iraq and Afghanistan. He went through some very bloody and horrible situations. He has acknowledged that he came back with PTSD.
4: Joining me now in the group chat, Elliot Williams, CNN legal analyst and former federal prosecutor, Karine Hajjar, Washington Post editorial board member, and Noel King, co-host and editorial director of the Today Explained podcast. Thank you guys for being here. So one of the things I'm looking at is response on the left, response from Democrats. The other thing I'm looking at is what next? Because this election is going to happen in a few days. And earlier this week, Governor Janet Mills told the Portland Press earlier that, quote, people have the impression that I withdrew or dropped out, but I simply suspended active campaigning. I'm still on the ballot. So there is another option.
5: There is another option. And, you know, I think any sense of surprise, oh, another Plattner story. Well, we had a warning that he was a flawed candidate, a problematic candidate.
4: And we should say you had been covering this race from the beginning.
5: Since the beginning. In October, there was news of his tattoo. There's a lot of reporting that suggests he was aware of what that looked like. He denies that he was aware of it, covers it up under political scrutiny. I think those are flashing red lights that you have a problematic candidate and that Democrats are scrambling right before the Tuesday primary.
4: But does it matter if the problematic part is the story? Meaning his whole entire spiel has been, I was a bad guy, I saw the light, and you want more guys like me seeing the light, Democrats. And you know what I mean? The sort of like, I could have been in the manosphere, but look, I'm here running as a Democrat. And what do Democrats do with that story that they've been telling?
6: Keep it going, I think, is the only option at this point.
4: It's not the only option. The other option is Janet Mills.
7: Come on.
4: Yeah. No, it could be.
6: I guess. Look, the thing that I think everybody wildly wants to know is, do voters abandon this guy because of the problematic behavior? I mean, look at the last decade of American politics and American life. We now excuse a lot.
4: Yeah.
6: We now excuse a lot. And a guy who says, well, in my 20s, I was often drunk and had PTSD, and that is my excuse.
4: Yeah.
6: Does America buy it?
4: And there's sitting members of Congress right now dealing with allegations of a similar manner. Can you talk to me in terms of the response from progressive voices who are like, the New York Times is printing stuff that's uncorroborated, that's biased, and doing what I think I see almost every time in a legal story that involves this kind of claim, which is the credibility of the people, making the allegations.
8: Yeah. Well, there are some, picking up on Noel's point, there's some awful things here with an individual who is clearly struggling with PTSD, depression, alcoholism, and a host of other things, right? But there are some pretty awful allegations in there.
4: But he denies the most serious one, and it's the court of public opinion versus the court of law.
8: Right, and I would also add in, some of the allegations are that one of them is that I think he ghosted somebody, and then they put it on a Facebook page for men that had ghosted them or whatever else. That's not the kind of allegation, I think, that ought to be brought in when we're assessing whether someone's fit for office.
4: Well, now, isn't that the question? Like, the Democratic litmus test has been...
8: No, but I'm saying it's all getting blurred together, these allegations of violence and allegations of not calling somebody back after a date. I think people should be clear as to what exactly they're regarding as the original sin here. But I think, the two categories of people who really need to weigh in are, number one, Maine voters, and number two, Democratic women, like what they are comfortable with defending. What is the uncle point?
4: Okay, we're gonna let women talk then. To your point, how do you see this? I saw buried in our clips Ms. Gillibrand, right, who at one point was at the forefront of weighing in on this kind of drawing a line. Is it touching? Is it bad dates? Is it what is assault? What is the Me Too movement represent? And are Democrats still maintaining or being the guardians of those boundaries?
6: No, I don't think so.
5: And I will say, though, it is interesting, like this campaign has been so scandal plagued that I think almost the effect has been watered down. But from a poll, I believe it was a week ago, it was a UNH poll, he still led among women head to head with Susan Collins. Now, again, Senator Collins has come back from behind in general elections before. She has won elections where she's pulled from behind the entire time. Yeah. But I do think when you start with a Nazi tattoo and then scandal after scandal after scandal comes out, we should really be focusing on that first big red flag.
8: I would go even further than that. Politics isn't about intellectual consistency, but if there were a Republican candidate with a Nazi tattoo with allegations of, forget the ghosting, literally grabbing women or being abusive or hostile in relationships, Democrats would lose their minds over that and immediately call, not just for their...
4: We're going to talk more about this later because you've got people like Senator Coons who are saying, well, you know, look at Ken Paxton in Texas. He's scandal-plagued. So there's going to be a lot of whataboutism. There's going to be a lot of challenging these narratives leading up to this final vote. I want to turn to something else coming up on CNN this morning. Former Attorney General Pam Bondi takes aim at Trump's pick to replace her. What she's saying about the Epstein files. Plus the fallout over Scott Pelley's exit from 60 Minutes. What staffers were told about his firing. And Shark Tank's Mr. Wonderful, now Mr. Compromise, his decision to perhaps scale back his data center project.
7: I want the people that actually benefit from it to get the answers they want. I want to be totally transparent, and I plan on doing that.
9: Hey, this is Harry Douglas from Freddie and Harry. Stay locked in to the NBA playoffs with ESPN Radio. 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

0: leading up to this final vote. I want to turn to something else coming up on CNN this morning. Former Attorney General Pam Bondi takes aim at Trump's pick to replace her. What she's saying about the Epstein files. Plus the fallout over Scott Pelley's exit from 60 Minutes. What staffers were told about his firing. And Shark Tank's Mr. Wonderful, now Mr. Compromise, his decision to perhaps scale back his data center project.
1: I want the people that actually benefit from it to get the answers they want. I want to be totally transparent, and I plan on doing that.
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1: It's now 15 minutes past the hour. This is your morning roundup. The search continues for a missing U.S. student in Japan. The Auburn University student James Weston Higginbotham was last seen a week ago at a train station. At this point, police say there's no indication to suggest anything like a crime was committed, resulting in his disappearance. And this video shows the severe damage aboard an aircraft carrier after a fire spread through parts of the ship back in March. Now you can see here sailors' bunks charred by the flames, and two sailors did receive minor injuries. USS Gerald Ford's fire control systems failed to work, leaving the sailors scrambling to put out the flames. The U.S. Navy released a statement saying that the fire was contained, but senior officials say the statement downplays damages to the carrier, and an investigation is ongoing. Water flowing again into the iconic reflecting pool on the National Mall in Washington. President Trump proclaiming the final coat of protection is being applied. He's touting the beautiful flat blue color and promising it, quote, won't leak. According to federal records, the cost of the renovation has reached at least $14.8 million. And business mogul Kevin O'Leary backtracking from plans to build a massive AI data center in Utah. He wrote a letter to the Utah Senate president vowing to cut the project in half from 40,000 acres to 20,000 acres. The letter comes after weeks of protests at public meetings and just days after Utah's government pressured O'Leary to shrink the size of the development.
2: Look, we've had feedback. I think everybody's aware of that. The feedback has been incredibly helpful. People are concerned about data centers. They're concerned about the lake. They're concerned about resources, and they should be concerned. I share those concerns. They're right.
1: And it's a little more than feedback.
3: Yeah, this one feels inevitable. I mean, business moguls love a data center because it has the potential to be very, very, very good for local economies. That simply is the truth. However, Americans hate data centers.
1: Yeah, they also interesting that. Coming on the news of Anthropic basically making that announcement of like, hey, yep, maybe we should slow AI down.
3: We need some guardrails.
1: Because it can self-replicate. We'll talk more. I want to talk to you guys next after this break about 60 Minutes, how CBS leadership can move on from Scott Pelley's firing, and a live look this morning at the sunrise in Baltimore.
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0: Whatever you're in the mood for, there's always something to listen to on TuneIn. 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
2: Journalism is under attack. Universities are under attack. Freedom of speech is under attack.
3: So that was former 60 Minutes correspondent Scott Pelley delivering the commencement address at Wake Forest University just last year. A year later, Pelley is out at CBS, claiming he was a victim of political bias. Now, Pelley was fired on Tuesday after a heated staff meeting where he accused editor-in-chief Barry Weiss of, quote, murdering 60 Minutes after she axed several show staffers and correspondents. The New York Times reports Weiss told staffers, quote, despite our attempts to engage with Scott Pelley and to find a way back, unfortunately, we weren't able to do so, and so we had to part ways. We did not want that to happen, she goes on, but that's the path that he chose. Now, in response to that reporting, Pelley immediately released a statement saying, quote, Barry Weiss knows what she said is not true. There was no effort of any kind to, quote, find a way back. Now, the owner of CBS Paramount Skydance is now seeking government approval to acquire Warner Brothers Discovery, which, of course, includes CNN. We've got CNN chief media analyst Brian Stelter is here with the latest. Brian, there have been a lot of twists and turns in this. And I wanted to get from you a sense of how 60 Minutes, how CBS is trying to spin or talk about this now that Pelley has responded and responded so specifically, right? Saying that it was a lie, how they've described it.
4: Right. These have been the most, how many days now? 8 days, the most tumultuous 8 days in 60 Minutes history. Starting off with the layoffs last week of those top producers and correspondents, then with Scott Pelley speaking out, then with his firing. Now the remaining staffers are trying to rebuild. The management team is trying to restore trust, but it's anyone's guess if that will succeed. When it comes to Pelley's claims, CBS News management has pushed

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1: A year later, Pelley is out at CBS, claiming he was a victim of political bias. Now, Pelley was fired on Tuesday after a heated staff meeting where he accused editor-in-chief Barry Weiss of, quote, murdering 60 Minutes after she axed several show staffers and correspondents. The New York Times reports Weiss told staffers, quote, despite our attempts to engage with Scott Pelley and to find a way back, unfortunately, we weren't able to do so, and so we had to part ways. We did not want that to happen, she goes on, but that's the path that he chose. Now, in response to that reporting, Pelley immediately released a statement saying, quote, Barry Weiss knows what she said is not true. There was no effort of any kind to, quote, find a way back. Now, the owner of CBS Paramount Skydance is now seeking government approval to acquire Warner Brothers Discovery, which, of course, includes CNN. We've got CNN chief media analyst Brian Stelter is here with the latest. Brian, there have been a lot of twists and turns in this. And I wanted to get from you a sense of how 60 Minutes, how CBS is trying to spin or talk about this now that Pelley has responded and responded so specifically, right? Saying that it was a lie, how they've described it.
2: Right. These have been the most, how many days now? 8 days, the most tumultuous 8 days in 60 Minutes history. Starting off with the layoffs last week of those top producers and correspondents, then with Scott Pelley speaking out, then with his firing. Now the remaining staffers are trying to rebuild. The management team is trying to restore trust, but it's anyone's guess if that will succeed. When it comes to Pelley's claims, CBS News management has pushed back and said there was no political interference, and we are waiting to see if Pelley will get specific and get into detail about his claims. But repeatedly for the past few months, there have been these claims about political interference at the show. What's happening very clearly is that Barry Weiss is trying to make her mark on 60 Minutes. She wants to get her hands dirty, so to speak. She wants to be involved at 60 Minutes. She says she's doing that not to influence the politics, but because she wants to help shape and improve the show. And she's clearly trying to drag the show into the digital age. That is for sure. She believes the CBS News organization is old-fashioned. She believes 60 Minutes is out of date and archaic, even though it's really valuable and popular, and she wants to reform it. But what that looks like, what form that takes, it's anyone's guess. And now they have to rebuild the show with a very small number of people, well, correspondents. They had 7 last month. They only have 3 left. And the big question now, Audie, is are those 3 remaining correspondents going to stay or go? My sense is they're probably going to stay, but no one knows yet.
1: Now, you have reporting on a memo to staff that was written by Nick Bilton. He's the newly appointed executive producer. I just want to throw up some detail about him for people who are just learning all these names. He was at Vanity Fair. He was a New York Times lead technology columnist. I interviewed him about his book about Twitter. And he is, of course, a best-selling author. Can you talk about sort of what he brings to this role? And if people have a sense of his politics the way they do about Barry Weiss, who, you know, very publicly, sort of with the free press, established a lane for herself.
2: I've known Bilton for years. He's a tech reporter and more recently made his mark in Hollywood, trying to become a screenwriter, things like that. This is a very unusual position for him to take, but it's the kind of job no one would turn down. So now he's been meeting with staff this week, trying to reassure them, trying to promise that he is up for the job, that he does care about 60 Minutes. He put out a statement last night, actually a memo to staff, but it was really written for the public as well. And he's clearly trying to reassure everyone that he is going to maintain the program's independence. He said in the memo, the foundation of 60 Minutes is its independence. We will always pursue stories without fear or favor. I basically view this memo as him making the commitment publicly so that he can keep these remaining correspondents on board and not lose any more staff members, because that's a very real concern right now. When it comes to Bilton's politics, there's nothing MAGA about him. He's not MAGA-coded, so to speak. He has written critically about Trump in the past. But Trump, you know, hangs over this entire conversation because he sued 60 Minutes, because he's been critical of 60 Minutes, and because Paramount has tried to cozy up to Trump while trying to buy CNN and the rest of WBD. Ultimately, those corporate politics are inescapably part

0: part of this story, even though CBS says it's trying to reform 60 Minutes because of the culture, not about the politics. And you know what, Audie? Viewers get to decide at the end of the day what they believe here. You know, when I watch CBS, I don't think the coverage has changed markedly. I don't view it going toward the right. I think they're still aggressively covering Trump and the administration. But viewers are the ones that get to determine if they believe that's the case or not. They're going to tune into 60 Minutes in September. They're going to sense whether the show has changed or not. So viewers ultimately are the ones that get to decide.
1: That's Brian Stelter. Thank you so much for your time. Thanks for waking up for us. Straight ahead on CNN this morning, should AI pump the brakes? Turns out they may not even have a brake to hit. Plus, new questions surface around Trump's DOJ pick, what former AG Pam Bondi said about his role in the Epstein files.
2: 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A brief look at all the special functions and things you might not know we have.
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0: 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Jukebox Oldies is your favorite jukebox for 70s and 80s favorites that still feel young. 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
3: Acting Attorney General Todd Blanche will face a Senate confirmation hearing before he can officially take over as leader of the Justice Department. Did his former boss just make that a lot harder? The House Oversight Committee just released a transcript of Pam Bondi's closed-door interview with lawmakers last week, and she was asked repeatedly about how the Justice Department handled the release of the Epstein files, and Bondi was quick to point out Blanche as the man in charge, telling lawmakers, quote, "He was in charge of the process and the entire release of the Epstein files." The group chat is back. The reason why I wanted to talk about this is because characterizing what's on paper, right, we can't see it on video, is that is gold for political types.
4: It is.
3: We actually had a former Trump advisor on CNN last night, and she thinks that this laid the groundwork for a tougher time in the confirmation process. I want to get your opinion after you hear.
5: She used her time in that closed-door session where she was sworn under oath in front of Congress as the former attorney general and as Todd Blanche's former boss to say, he ran the whole process and he was in charge of the whole release and the Dow's at 50,000, right? And so she's now laid the groundwork for that to be a confirmation where Democrats can essentially have a layup and say, there's no way I could vote for this guy.
6: Well, I don't think it's just Democrats. I think the issues that Todd Blanche's name is on right now are the Epstein files, or just all things around it, the weaponization fund, and the prosecutions of opponents of the president, that many of which are not popular with the public. He's attached to those things. There are at least...
3: Meaning it doesn't matter if she leaned in on it.
6: It doesn't matter if she leaned in on it. There are probably eight senators.

0: who are either up for re-election or in their screw it YOLO phase, I'm doing whatever I want, or just tough votes that Republicans need the votes of, and they can't afford to lose a lot of them. The idea that this is just about Democrats, no, Republicans have a tough vote on
1: it. Yeah, and to your point, Tom Tillis, who may be part of that, the Bolo YOLO, I call it, also Wall Street Journal Wounded Bear Caucus, says it's not an automatic yes vote in the committee. And he wants Blanche's answer to a whole other issue, January 6th.
2: The key for Todd or anybody going through Judiciary Committee is being pretty tight on January the 6th. They better not have said for 1 minute that the people that beat up police officers like these right down here were righteous people. You come even close to saying that, you don't have a chair of getting my vote in Judiciary.
1: Now, I have to say, Chuck Grassley is saying, look, I actually think it's going to be fine. What are you guys hearing in your reporting? What do you see compared to what Elliot's saying?
3: In terms of Blanche, I mean, I do think there are going to be complicated questions. And not only you have some Republicans who, like Tillis, who are bringing up Gen 6, who have been talking about the weaponization fund. But again, Epstein has become a problem. It's not just a tool for Democrats to say, look at this botched rollout that happened under the Trump DOJ. But a lot of Republicans have been really upset about this, too. And I hear from Republican voters who are frustrated with how this
1: was
3: handled.
1: Like an Epstein voter, so to speak.
3: There is
1: a person who, for which this is a litmus test on transparency.
4: The thing.
1: Ruling class.
4: And you need to be as far away from Epstein as you possibly can be. And Pam Bondi just shoved them into the corner.
1: No, not true, okay? Pam Bondi was online on social media saying, not true. This is all caps, okay? Mm. Just so you know. Take a look, Noelle. She said, I praise acting AG Blanche's management of this Herculean task. I said his ethics are beyond reproach and that he is an incredible attorney general. So she's taking issue.
3: But let's zoom out here.
1: She didn't even let me get it out. You're new here, okay? Yeah. You're not buying it.
3: Well, again, this is a creation. Republicans created this problem for themselves. They created it by talking about Epstein and making promises they couldn't keep on the campaign trail. AG Bondi at the time talked about a client list. And then you have a lot of voters who are really interested in seeing all these things. And then you have a botched rollout, and that erodes trust. And that's going to be a problem for a lot of the people. They're going to be hearing from their constituents and then voting in these confirmation hearings.
1: Yeah, and as long as Ghislaine Maxwell is like sitting in a comfier position, it feels like that constituency is not going to be appeased by the person who put her there now being in charge.
0: Absolutely, and I would also say two things can be true. She can be praising his management and ethics and also throwing him under the bus on a matter that is incredibly popular, unpopular with a bipartisan selection of Americans. People are not happy on the right or left. The only small little bit of what I will give Pam Bondi is that within the Justice Department, the Deputy Attorney General, which he was at the time, is the office that would do something like this.
1: Exactly.
0: It's the office that runs a department and would be overseeing a major investigation like that. Now, that said, look, if it were a terrorist attack or an assassination on the president, you don't get to say, the other guy was doing it. At a certain point, you have to own what's happening in the building. But yeah, she's right. On practice, he's the guy that would have overseen something like this.
3: And transcripts are tough.
0: Yeah.
3: Like you said, transcripts are tough.
1: All right, you guys, I want to turn to one other thing, because when it comes to AI, there's actually some lawyers getting in trouble because there are courts around the country beginning to challenge or even discipline attorneys for using fake case law that was made up or hallucinated by artificial intelligence. Now, according to Reuters, AI hallucinations caused disruptions in at least 7 court cases in the last 2 years. One large national law firm even sent an urgent email to every one of its attorneys warning artificial intelligence can invent fake case law, and using made up information in a court filing could get you fired. That's right. It's time to lawyer up with CNN legal analyst Elliot Williams. All right. Say more.
0: AI touches every aspect of our lives. We talked about it earlier in the program with respect to data centers and so on, but it affects the legal profession. And every industry, including lawyers, is figuring out how to make it work. Now, a few lawyers in the Ninth Circuit in California got themselves in quite a bit of trouble, getting sanctioned and barred from the court for 6 months for fabricating entire briefs with AI. And when we use the term hallucinations, it's AI, in effect, making up facts, making up information. Yeah. And AI made up or at least fabricated the names of cases that these lawyers were citing, which, come on, that's the bare minimum that someone ought not be doing.
5: I'm going to. Well, first of all, I actually know a little bit about this story because I remember it was back in a few years ago, Michael Cohen, right, who's turned on Trump in some of his cases. He used Google Bard, right? And that was sort of a haha funny thing at the time in that headline. But now when I look at lawyer surveys by Reuters, this one was just last fall, 63% of lawyers are using it for work. And I'm not surprised because the whole point of legal stuff is like, there's a wall of books behind you, and one of them has a clue to winning your case. It's all about information retrieval.
0: We need to ask, everyone systemically in America needs to ask the question, when we say use it for work, what does that mean?
5: Yeah, and it like makes sense for lawyers to
0: use it. It makes sense for
5: most
0: things. So for instance, document review, the idea that, you know, many young associates make a lot of money having to go through documents and pull every time you see the word investment or bank.
5: Yeah.
0: Well, AI can do that like that in a matter of moments. Now, when you start getting into the world of what are the cases I ought to be citing and either fabricating or just pulling information that you as a lawyer have not read, that's a problem. It's a problem for you, for your clients, but also your license. You are putting your name on something and swearing to something that you don't know to be true.
5: The other thing I've been hearing is that people are overwhelming the courts because now they can file their stuff on their own because they have the AI, right?
0: Yeah.
5: You can just be like, oh, help me how to fight this, blah, blah, blah. And now the courts are deluged with these like very extensively written complaints that someone has to go through.
0: Yeah, one of the greatest things about our legal system is that there's a very low bar for getting in, and we almost invite people to represent themselves, either if they can't afford an attorney or if they choose to proceed without one. I think what's happening now is that someone can write a 500-page brief with lots
5: did
0: of citations.
5: Say 500 pages?
0: I did. It can be done. You can literally type in, please make this 499.5 pages long and cite these things. And it will
5: and
0: do it
5: now
0: for
5: we
0: you.
5: Know some of it might be wrong. So you literally have filed something massive to an overwhelmed court where there's probably a fake case in there.
0: Right.
5: Too.
0: And so, you know, again, I don't have the answers as to what's ethical or not in any industry. It's for everybody to decide. But, you know, just think, when you do a regular Google search, even not as a lawyer, AI comes up at the top. Now, are you citing to that thing or checking the site on your own? This is really a check for all, particularly lawyers who are swearing to be ethical and transparent in court, but for everybody to look at, what is this thing that I am asserting are my words? And it's just something that society needs to get a handle on before, you know, the robot overlords take us all over.
5: See, Elliot, I thought you would be the one segment where I would not be discussing AI.
0: No, we
5: really
0: have
5: messed
0: to.
5: It up. You really
0: we
5: messed it up
0: to.
5: For me.
0: It
5: okay.
0: Everything.
5: Next on CNN this morning, we're going to be talking about the World Cup. There's been another snag for L.A. just 1 week ahead of the games. California Representative Sydney Kamlaker-Dove joins us to talk about all things World Cup. And in the meantime, my friend Ari Shapiro on Engagement Party in our podcast episode drops this morning. Check it out.
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0: is CNN. We are less than a week out from the first matches of the World Cup, and we're learning what role immigration officials will play, maybe.
1: There will be federal agents. There are agencies represented here who have spoken, because it's going to take all of us to make sure that all the venues, the scoped and unscoped events, are secure. But in regards to civil immigration enforcement, they told us that specifically would not be occurring at any of the games. Any of that subject to change?
0: Subject to change. That's kind of an important detail at the end. It's not exactly easing fears. At SoFi Stadium near LA, 2,000 hospitality workers are ready to go on strike, and ICE is one of the reasons.
2: The main concern, first of all, is the ICE issue being on the grounds. Myself and my coworkers are a little bit scared for coming to work, because I do have a lot of employees that are here on working visas from different countries. They're in fear of, if I get snatched up by ICE, who's going to take care of my family?
0: So joining the group chat, Democratic Congresswoman Sidney Kamlager Dove of California. I know you've talked a lot about the World Cup, prices of tickets, things like that. We'll get to that. But can you talk about this comment from the LA sheriff and whether or not this eased fears? Because it's sounding like, certainly to those workers, they're still worried.
3: So last night I was reading some articles, and you see pictures of all of these teams. They're deplaning and they seem very excited to get ready to participate at these games. And then you hear our sheriff say, well, we're going to do as much as we can to make sure folks are safe, but we kind of don't know if ICE is going to show up. And Los Angeles is still recovering from the ICE raids. We're recovering from our senator being, you know, jammed to the ground. We're recovering from young children running for cover in MacArthur Park.
0: But there's new leadership at ICE and at Homeland Security. Are you not able to have a conversation? Have you not heard from them about what the plans are for an event of this scale?
3: Well, remember, ICE and CBP were putting ads on Facebook saying, we will be at the World Cup. We will be watching you. And we haven't gotten any clear direction from Homeland Security about ICE's role in any of these World Cups. And we do know that this administration is still in their feelings about Los Angeles as a blue city standing up to Donald Trump. At the end of the day, we should be celebrating these teams and celebrating this sport and not worried if our workers and fans are going to be snatched up and deported.
0: The other thing fans are complaining about are ticket prices. I know you've also raised this, but I want to play for the audience

0: maybe for those who don't have tickets yet, what people are worried about. Here's one fan talking about it.
1: A lot of these games on these prices are beginning to rebound. For example, Brazil versus Morocco is up $100. Argentina, Austria is up $80. Portugal, Uzbekistan's up $75. Am I saying that every ticket's gonna skyrocket? No, some matches could even still get cheaper. But the idea that every World Cup ticket is guaranteed to drop before the kickoff isn't supported by the data that we're seeing.
0: I know you and I think something like 60 other Congress members actually wrote a letter to FIFA about this. Have you heard back? What is it that you hope they would do?
2: Well, I think this ticket price, these ticket prices are, in technical terms, a hot mess for fans and for cities. We sent a letter. We haven't heard back from FIFA. But the issue is dynamic pricing. The other issue is you buy a ticket, you don't know where that seat is going to be. You're spending over $1,000, and finally you got you get the seat, and you're behind a post, and you can't see anything. We want to know why ticket prices are changing so dramatically from city to city. I want to know why cities aren't getting any financial support from the World Cup to actually put on the games, because World Cup is getting everything: concessions, merchandise, parking, tickets. I mean, Infantino is taking the entire bag, and we have gotten no information. And in fact, when we asked, then they raised tickets more. So what is going on with that?
0: Okay, I have that same exact question, but for a different topic.
2: You got me.
0: The
2: hot
0: vote in California.
2: Yeah.
0: Several panelists this week have been like, why does this take so long? I know that there are sort of state rules about being able to cast that vote right up until Election Day by mail, which means some are going to arrive later. But at a certain point, it feels as though it's absurd. Other blue states are able to get their counts in.
2: Well, we're a big state. We're a big state. We count every vote. It does take time. We have, I think, 58 counties. We are close to being done. I think there are about 600,000 votes left to be counted in
0: LA
2: County.
0: Oh, is that all? Do you have somewhere to go now?
2: We have like 35 million people in the state. And we want to be accurate. Yes, it does take a little long, but I would rather my vote be counted than have it be snatched up by a sheriff like Chad Bianco, who's trying to suppress the vote. So,
0: This argument about suppressing the vote versus Trump sort of allegations and Republican claims that, look, maybe this means there's cheating going on. The longer it goes, doesn't it open you up to speculation?
2: No, I don't think so. I mean, obviously, we're continuing to work through challenges, but I have complete trust in our Secretary of State. I've actually been to the LA County Registrar. I have toured the facility. I see how they count, how meticulous they are. I have complete confidence in our system.
0: Okay. Our panel may jump in a bit, but I just wanted to ask you one other thing. I saw this moment. You're always good for an image in hearings, I think.
2: Okay.
0: And in this one, you had this back and forth with the Secretary of State, Marco Rubio. And you were also talking about issues of transparency in the administration. I'm going to try and play a good section of it so people can see what happened.
2: Oh, dear.
3: Well, that's
2: we're
3: your
2: talking
3: opinion.
2: Pardons for sale. We're talking about no-bid contracts to those on Trump's family and friends plan. We're talking about a $1.8 billion slush fund. And I think that's corruption. The American people think that's corruption. They want to know if you think that's corruption.
3: Okay. Number two, this goes right to the point of transparency. You're absolutely wrong about the way the money flows. It's pretty straightforward, and I'll share.
2: So I'm going to have to reclaim time again because
3: what kind of process is this? They get to ask questions and you don't get to answer? Why is she leaving? I'm going to answer her questions.
4: I will.
3: Okay, I got it. Well, thank you for coming.
0: Why'd you leave?
2: I left because I had another hearing. And Secretary Rubio, who used to be a senator, knows that. So my time was up. I couldn't get any more time. I had to go to my next committee. What you really saw was a secretary who was filibustering and upset because I was asking him for receipts. 5 months ago, Donald Trump's administration commandeered Venezuelan oil, and we have had zero transparency into that money.
0: Right.
2: The companies
0: are supposed to go through the Treasury and things like that.
2: Right. There's supposed to be an audit. We haven't seen it. There are companies that have gotten these confidential licenses. Who are they? One of them was investigated for bribery by the DOJ. There was an employee at one of them that gave Trump $6 million

0: for his campaign, and we want to know, we want to see those receipts. And I was asking him about that, and he was filibustering, and he was obviously triggered.
1: Do you think voters really do care about corruption? Because I feel like this is really an outstanding question. What is going on in this administration, if you're following it carefully, is unbelievable. And yet, you don't really hear very much about it from people who are not constantly watching the news, constantly thinking about what the administration is doing. And I wonder, is it a winning issue to say corruption, corruption, corruption, or does it become exhausting?
0: It is exhausting, and my constituents believe that this is the most corrupt administration in American history. They were outraged by this $1.8 billion slush fund that could be going to January 6ers. You have pardons for sale. You have no bid contracts going to people that are on Trump's family and friends plan. You have attorney generals and FBI secretaries that seem to be working for Donald Trump rather than the American people. And the American people say, hey, this guy just took away my health care. The gas prices are going up. And he's getting an arch, and he's getting a ballroom.
2: So you can hear the narrative, he has sort of how it comes together.
0: Slush fund. And now you have, we don't even know how much money is being siphoned from the sale of this Venezuelan oil, and we can't see into it.
2: All right. Welcome back to the group chat as well. What is going on in your group chats?
0: Pete Hegseth. So there was this video that came out, and he was supposed to be exercising with the Marines, and it looked like he was about to get cut from a chorus line.
2: Well, what's been interesting about seeing the Pete Hegseth exercise videos is that people have reset them to other kinds of music. And you mentioned chorus line. It's happened in other things. To the point, very briefly, military recruitment is up. They have met their goals.
0: Okay, good for them. But I will also tell you that the Women's Caucus was trying to honor women veterans.
2: Yes.
0: And it got shut down because of Pete Hegseth, because of DEI. So we can no longer celebrate women of color. We cannot celebrate women who are in the military. And that should shock and outrage everyone who wants to make sure that the most qualified, the most competent,
2: never mind the
0: firings
2: that people have been hearing.
0: Exactly.
2: About.
0: Okay. Are celebrated.
2: Corinne, can you tell me, Washington Post editorial board, can you tell me what is in your group chat?
3: Well, what's in my group chat is something I think everyone can agree on, which is my dogs are adorable at home.
2: I thought you were going to say Summer House, which has been the most consistent group chat. Okay, animals, let's
3: do it.
2: These
3: are, on the left is our new family dog, Luna, who is Rocky, on the right's niece. And my dad found out today, and this is what was in the group chat, or he found out this week, that she's been biting off the sprinkler heads in our yard.
0: No
3: she's
0: way.
3: Obsessed with water. So they bought her another little sprinkler to keep her busy, but she's caused some
2: damage. I don't
3: know
2: about this headline, loves water. Water. What we're saying is gnaws on metal appliances. Totally
3: kind of destructive
2: thing. Elliot, for you.
4: I'm keeping it as serious as that. So, you know, the NBA Finals game two tonight, but Elmo from Sesame Street weighed in, hoping that both teams had fun. And as a New York fan myself, this sticks me a little bit. Elmo hopes some of his team is fun. Nix that last message. Elmo didn't mean to spur you, but it gets worse. New York fans are shredding Elmo.
0: No.
4: One of them saying, this is not the time for sportsmanship, Elmo. These streets aren't Sesame. I hope Elmo gets priced out and has to move to New Jersey. And don't you dare forget your roots, you red little F.
2: Oh, my God.
4: Yes.
2: This is worse than going after the Pope.
4: This is worse than going after the Pope. So, again, Nets fan, not Knicks fan. It's still New York. But New York's going to New York, you know?
2: I know, but thank you for surfacing that important reporting.
4: Yes, important reporting.
5: Okay, Noelle, last word to you.
1: My group chat is, should I go see the movie Back Rooms, which is supposed to be terrible.
2: No, I'm going to see it today.
1: Okay, you tell me.
2: Well, because from the YouTube meme to YouTube to Hollywood Pipeline, you know about this. About studios, they'd be worried because if kids are making the films on their own, what can they say yes or no to? Are you going to see any of these horror films?
0: No. I live horror every day in Congress.
2: That's the back room of the House of Representatives is what you're saying. Okay, thanks to our group chat. Thank you, Congresswoman,
0: Thank
2: for
0: you.
2: Being here. We truly appreciate it. I'm Audie Cornish, and stay with us because the headlines are next.
6: Version of an all-night rager. Republicans early this morning pushing through President Trump's immigration funding bill.
7: overcoming

0: The revolt and rebellion that was growing within the Republican Party ranks, and that nearly $2 billion anti-weaponization fund, not fully dead yet.
1: This morning, Maine Democratic Senate hopeful Graham Plattner responds to accusations of physically threatening behavior in a relationship, what he now says about his candidacy, and Elmo outrage. Why New York Knicks fans are so, so mad at the Sesame Street legend. Sarah is out today. I'm John Berman with Kate Baldwin. This is CNN News Central.
0: The breaking news this morning. Senate Republicans held back their own internal revolt to hand President Trump a major win after

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4: Why New York Knicks fans are so mad at the Sesame Street legend. Sarah is out today. I'm John Berman with Kate Baldwin. This is CNN News Central.
5: The breaking news this morning. Senate Republicans held back their own internal revolt to hand President Trump a major win after pulling an all-nighter on Capitol Hill. In the wee hours this morning, the Senate passed a $70 billion package to fund ICE and Border Patrol through the end of Trump's second term. But it required a marathon voting session that stretched nearly 18 hours. The bill had been in limbo for weeks, partially over the ballroom funding, then they dropped that, and then partially over Republican opposition to the president's $1.8 billion anti-weaponization fund. Republicans, especially those in tough re-election races, have been very much against it. But after the outcry, Acting Attorney General Todd Blanche, remember, said that the fund was not moving forward. But Republican senators, like North Carolina's Tom Tillis, he said that it wasn't enough, and he wanted that in writing and threatened to not vote for the immigration bill unless they got a guarantee. In the end, though, the rebellion folded, it seems. Republican Senator Lisa Murkowski was the lone Republican to vote with Democrats against the ICE funding bill. The bill now heads to the House. CNN's Elena Trane is live at the White House this morning. I think it's a keep your eye on President Trump's social media feeds this morning kind of a morning.
6: Absolutely. And as a former Hill reporter, Kate, I know those late night, all night Votorama sessions can be very taxing. And this one, though, was very fascinating, particularly with where you find a lot of Republicans in this moment. You know, after so many months, over the last year and a half, really, throughout the president's second term, you've seen Republicans do whatever they can to show their loyalty to Donald Trump. That is starting to change with the midterms now so close. And also after we saw the president really push forward with two very controversial and potentially politically damaging moves. One of them, of course, being that weaponization fund you mentioned, something that so many Republicans publicly were willing to say they were just not okay with. But then also his new appointment of Bill Pulte, a very controversial figure and someone with no intelligence background, to be the acting director of the National Intelligence. So what we saw last night, I do think, could be a preview to come. What was fascinating was the people you saw really pushing, revolting within the GOP were not your usual suspects, but many of them as well were people that really the president has recently made enemies of. And this is something I want to touch on, particularly from the White House side, because I've been talking to officials here, Kate, about this. The president knows that the midterms are likely or potentially not going to go his way. And so they're trying to get as much as done in Congress as they can before the new class of congressmen come in next January. But that is going to be a big problem for them, as we saw play out overnight, because the president, this is a problem of his own making. He's made a lot of enemies out of some of the Republicans there, people like Senator John Cornyn, who, of course, he kind of pushed aside when he endorsed Ken Paxton in the Texas Senate race. Similar things with Bill Cassidy of Louisiana. These are people that the president, and particularly, I'm told, their legislative affairs team here at the White House are working the phones constantly to try to see how they can keep these members on side. I mean, these are people that are just not going to be guaranteed votes for this administration moving forward. So this is going to be a huge problem in the months ahead. I think another thing that's really important to keep in mind as well is what happened with FISA. You know, that we saw kind of this failure to pass FISA, which is the government surveillance program. I mean, that is now in danger of going dark, something that is a lot of lawmakers argue is pretty dangerous to the government. So that's another problem they are facing. A lot of Republicans revolting on that because of this Pulte appointment. All to say, at the same time, Democrats really trying to take advantage of this moment and the rifts within the party to force some of these politically damaging votes for Republicans, recognizing that that could hurt them in the midterm. It's a very messy time right now.

0: this tension between the both ends of Pennsylvania Avenue. So remarkable to see how this all played out. But in the end, I should argue, they were able to get that border funding passed, something, of course, that has been a key priority for this administration. So we'll have to see what other fights still lay ahead.
1: Yeah, you know, tension on both at both ends of Pennsylvania Avenue. But in the end, President Trump, you got his win this morning. Landon Train, it's great to see you. John.
2: All right, breaking news. A Hollywood actor is dead and his girlfriend's son is charged with his murder. An investigation is now underway after actor James Handy was stabbed to death in Los Angeles. Police say the 81-year-old actor who appeared in Top Gun Maverick and Jumanji was stabbed in the chest in the front yard of his home. He was taken to the hospital where he later died. Now, according to the Los Angeles Police Department, a 911 caller said, quote, "I am the son of man. I just killed the man of sin." According to police, 44-year-old Michael Gledhill told police he was the person they were looking for. Gledhill lived at the home with his mother. Bail is set at $2 million. It is not immediately clear at this time if Gledhill has an attorney. All right, an American college student missing in Japan for days. We've got new details this morning from inside the investigation. There are new allegations this morning against Maine Senate candidate Graham Plattner, published in the New York Times. An ex-girlfriend says he exhibited physically threatening behavior this morning. The new response from Plattner and why this race is so crucial for Democrats. And the Pope getting a surprise payout from an old PayPal account. So how much did he get?
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12: So today marks exactly 1 week since Auburn University student James Weston Higginbotham went missing in Japan. His disappearance has sparked a massive search. The 20-year-old was on vacation with his family in Kyoto when he went to explore. His family says that he is an experienced traveler. Security cameras, though, captured him last seen, they believe, walking alone on a path that leads to a hiking trail in a wooded area of Kyoto. That is where CNN's Hanukkah Montgomery is this morning. And you've been following this search. You've been speaking to the family. You've been speaking to the search teams and with the search teams. What is the very latest that you're picking up?
13: Yeah, Kate, the Higginbothams have told us that they're looking into hiring a private search party to look for their son, Weston. And also on Saturday, which is tomorrow, local time, they're asking volunteers in the Kyoto area to come out and look for their son in these forest areas. Now, they're asking all volunteers to be experienced hikers because those forests are really dense. That's really, really difficult terrain. And actually, we were with the police earlier on Friday, and we can speak for ourselves. It is very tough terrain that they're working through. They had to use canines to search for any scents that Weston might have left on those trails, to search for any traces that might have been left of him. Now, also, the police have told us that they are concluding their forest search as of Friday for now. And of course, this is really tough news for the parents to hear, because even though he hasn't been found yet, they're holding on to hope that they still will be found. We spoke to the parents earlier today who expressed just how difficult that news was for them. Listen to this.
14: There are so many possibilities that we have thought through, because as a parent, you don't want to think the worst. And, you know, you keep seeing these sightings here and there. It's like, well, maybe, you know, I don't know.
13: And Kay, just to kind of briefly touch on the timeline of events that led to Weston's disappearance, we know that the family of four were in Japan traveling on a family vacation that was supposed to be really, really fun, but of course quickly turned into a nightmare. Now, they were in the country from May 22nd, and on May 29th, they were in Kyoto Prefecture, and the family had a little spat, according to the parents. And in order to get some alone time, to let off some steam, they went their separate ways. And Nancy, the mother, told us that it's not unusual for Weston to go into nature, to be alone with himself and to be just surrounded by nature and cool down. But what was unusual was the fact that his location on his phone was seemingly turned off. Now, this was on May 29th. As you mentioned, Kate, around 6 p.m. local time, he was spotted around Kyoto Station, which is a much, much bigger station than the one we're currently in front of. And 2 hours later, around 8 p.m. local time, he was found around Yamashina Station, walking towards a hiking trail, a path that was leading to that hiking trail. So again, Kate, lots of questions still about Weston's whereabouts, with the parents holding on to hope that he will be back with them soon. Kate.
12: Yeah, that's the hope. Hanukkah, thank you so much. Really appreciate it. We're also standing by for an important new look at the jobs market this morning. A gut check on the state of the economy. What economists are expecting to see with this new jobs report about to come out.

0: And Elmo is taking some heat online for daring to send a message of kindness about the NBA Finals.
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0: And overtime stunner in the Stanley Cup Finals. Let's get right to CNN's Patrick Snell for all the highlights. Hey, Patrick.
1: Hi there, John. Very good morning to you. Yeah, after an absolutely thrilling Game 1 of the Stanley Cup Final, which featured, get this, lead changes, 9 total.

goals and a late, late winner. Vegas and Carolina producing another classic in Game 2. Carolina fans thinking their team would be facing an 0-2 series hole heading back to Vegas after the visitors took a 2-0 lead heading into the third period. Brett Howden scoring both goals for Vegas, the 28-year-old with 4 points total in this Stanley Cup final. But the Hurricanes storming back in the third. 3 unanswered in a 5-minute span to take a sharp lead. It all started with Logan Stankoven's solo effort. Then it's Jordan Staal tying it all up on the power play. Crowd going absolutely wild there in Raleigh. But this one far from over with just over a minute to play. The veteran Mark Stone coming up clutch yet again with the goalie Paul Stone putting it in from close range to overtime we go. Carolina on the power play. Seth Jarvis ripping a one-timer from the left circle to win it. Series tied at one apiece to Vegas for Game 3 Saturday. Cue the mayhem, cue the emotion right there. Now at the French Open in Paris, Poland's Maja Fialińska has become just the second qualifier in history to reach a major final in the pro era. The 24-year-old has previously been very, very open indeed about her battle with depression, which kept her out of competition for a year and a half earlier in her career. Well, Fialińska ranked 114 in the world, beating the Russian player Diana Schneider in straights. Up next in Saturday's final, another Russian, 19-year-old Mira Andreeva. And deja vu in the Women's College World Series, where Texas beat rivals Texas Tech

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1: It's Jordan Stahl tying it all up on the power play. Crowd going absolutely wild there in Raleigh. But this one far from over, with just over a minute to play. The veteran Mark Stone coming up clutch yet again with the goalie Paul Stone, putting it in from close range to overtime we go. Carolina on the power play. Seth Jarvis ripping a one-timer from the left circle to win it. Series tied at one apiece to Vegas for game three Saturday. Cue the mayhem, cue the emotion right there. Now at the French Open in Paris, Poland's Maja Falińska has become just the second qualifier in history to reach a major final in the pro era. The 24-year-old has previously been very, very open indeed about her battle with depression, which kept her out of competition for a year and a half earlier in her career. Well, Falińska ranked 114 in the world, beating the Russian player Diana Schneider in straights. Up next in Saturday's final, another Russian, 19-year-old Mira Andreeva. And deja vu in the Women's College World Series, where Texas beat rivals Texas Tech in the best of three championship series for the second straight year. Caden Henry homering in the 4-1 Longhorns title win. Tegan Kavan earning the most outstanding player award as well after striking out five in the final two innings. Kavan, the first pitcher with two shutouts and two saves in one Women's College World Series. Meantime, Cubs outfielder Pete Crow Armstrong had an eventful night against the Athletics, to say the least. First, he loses a fly ball somewhere up there in the lights, just can't see it. And then Shea Langeliers has enough time to round all the bases for the inside the park home run. Athletics taking a 4-0 lead, but Crow Armstrong would bounce back in style after hitting a solo home run in the sixth, starting the Cubs' comeback. He wins it in the bottom of the ninth with a walk-off single, a night he will never, ever forget. Meantime, we're set for game two of the NBA Finals Friday night in San Antonio, where the Spurs, looking to bounce back after New York's dramatic comeback victory in game one. The red-hot Knicks have won 12 straight playoff games, the last seven by double digits. And get this, even Elmo has taken note, first tweeting, Elmo hopes both teams have fun ahead of the finals. But after some fierce backlash from crusty, ever so crusty New York fans, Elmo tweeting, nicks that last message. Elmo didn't mean to spur you on. Whatever next, we'll see if Elmo tweets again after game two. And on that note, John, right back to you.
2: Yeah, look, New York fans were mad at Elmo because Elmo said that both teams should have fun. Knicks fans don't want both teams to have fun. They just want the Knicks fans to have fun. And they think that Sesame Street's in New York, so they took it personally. I mean, Knicks fans,
1: yeah,
2: thin
1: very
2: skin.
1: Very personally.
2: Very thin skin, even bashing
1: you just
2: Elmo.
1: You couldn't script it, could you? You just couldn't script this, could you?
2: No.
1: Whatever's next.
2: They're going to take on, you know, I don't know, Oscar the Grouch. Thank you very much. This morning, Maine Democrat Graham Plattner speaks on the new allegations of physically threatening behavior, what he says about whether he will stay in the race. And the honesty of the bear stuck in the tree. Getting it tranquilized was the easy part. Getting it down, that's a whole other story.
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3: There is growing fallout this morning for Maine Senate candidate Graham Plattner, as he now faces another controversy and further questions about his past, this time in a New York Times report. The paper spoke with six women who previously dated Plattner. Three of them described volatile and toxic relationships, including allegations of heavy drinking and infidelity. One woman accuses Plattner of physical intimidation and told the Times that he knew that his controversial tattoo that he's talked so much about was linked to Nazi symbolism long before he claims that he found out. Plattner is now responding.
4: There are some allegations in this piece that I just want to be kind of unequivocal about are simply not true. Anything alleging physicality, anything alleging that I knew what my tattoo was, these are the statements of someone who's politically motivated.
3: Joining me right now is Errol Lewis, political anchor for Spectrum News. It's good to see you again, Errol. You know, as a political playbook put it this morning, Plattner's Senate campaign goes from rock to hard place. You've followed politics a long time. What's your

0: your kind of gut check and gut feeling right now about the latest, what this latest kind of controversy with Plattner means?
1: Well, good morning, Kate. I think what this suggests for those of us who have seen these kind of campaigns is that there's going to be more. You've got a character issue here. You've got an integrity issue. You've got a he said, she said, and so forth. And frankly, this is what happens when voters decide that the status quo is so unacceptable that they'll take anybody, you know? And this is kind of what voters have told pollsters. They're saying, hey, we don't like the status quo. It's not working for us. Traditional Democrats like the governor who was a candidate earlier in the race, we don't want that. We want something entirely new. Let's just take anybody. Well, this is what anybody looks like. They've got tattoos that they have to explain. They've got stories and messy pasts. They've got toxic relationships, maybe an addiction problem in the past that they've got to explain. And it could all still work out. Let's try and be optimistic about it. But this is what you get. You go away from traditional politics that everybody says is so unacceptable, and you're out in the Wild West, and you get somebody who's not really been thoroughly vetted because he doesn't have an extensive background in public service, and you're going to keep hearing stories, I would say, right up until Election Day.
0: So Politico is, and this gets exactly to what I wanted to talk more about with this, which is Politico is also reporting that Democrats, and to clarify, Democrats on Capitol Hill, right, Democrats in Washington, are furious about this latest revelation. One senior Senate aide saying this to Politico: there is dramatically higher concern about losing Maine now across the caucus than there was before the stories broke. Also saying everyone realizes that without Maine, the path to taking back the Senate is impossible. Everyone is apoplectic. The question is, though, could the Democratic Party handle this in a different way, do something about it now? And most importantly is, how do Maine voters feel about this? Getting exactly to your point of it's the vote in Maine is what matters in the end. And it's unclear as this unfolds before our eyes how exactly this is impacting the people who are already supporting him.
1: Exactly right, Kate. Look, both sides are right. Traditional Democratic operatives, people who know the art of politics, they're upset. They look at the situation and they say there are 345,000 registered Democrats in Maine. Democrats control, you know, the governor's mansion, both houses of the state legislature, both houses, the entire delegation to the House of Representatives. Couldn't we have found somebody who didn't have, you know, Nazi tattoos and weird stories and all kinds of problems? On the other hand, the latest poll that I showed suggests that Graham Plattner, even with all of this baggage, is still a point ahead of Susan Collins in the polls. So people may be just that fed up that they're going to say, we want someone to blow up the system. We want this guy. We want the oyster farmer who's got a messy past. That's better than what we've got right now. It'll be up to the voters, of course. There's 150 days for everybody to kind of make their cases. But, you know, their path to a Senate majority is a lot more complicated. You're exactly right.
0: It is quite interesting in what the real message will be when this all pans out. Real quick, before I let you go, Errol, 18 hours of debates, a jumble of uncertainty, a revolt and rebellion among Republicans over the anti-weaponization fund, and then no mas, no more. It goes away, meaning the revolts and the rebellion. What happened to that Republican revolt? What do you think happened overnight?
1: No, they never had the votes. I mean, they just didn't have the votes. They needed to accomplish some of what they wanted, to sever the ballroom from all of this, to get rid of the slush fund. They needed a lot more defections than they had. And frankly, what looked like a bit of a rebellion was really fueled by people like Tom Tillis, who are already on their way out the door, who've already run afoul of President Trump and the Republican leadership. So it was kind of a tempest in a teapot. Democrats, I think, have succeeded now in hanging the ballroom, the slush fund, and some other unpopular measures around the necks of Republicans as they go into the midterms. That may or may not work out for them as far as actually getting a majority. What for the rest of the country, though, Kate, really important, full funding for ICE. If you don't like what they've been doing, if you wish they would take off their masks, if you wanted to see something a little bit less forceful going on in the cities, Well, it's fully funded.

0: through the end of President Trump's term. And no amount of rhetoric from Democrats is going to change that at this point.
1: Yeah. It's good to see you, Errol. Thank you so much. John.
2: All right, we are standing by for the release of the May jobs report. This will offer this crucial snapshot of how the labor market is doing in the midst of the war with Iran and rising inflation, and at least rising concerns about inflation. With us now, CNN Business senior reporter David Goldman. What's the expectation?
3: Yeah, well, you know, pretty good. This is the crazy thing, is that we've been talking about a weak jobs market for a long time, but this could be the third straight month where we have more than 100,000 jobs created in the country. That would be the first time that happened since the first 3 months of 2024. So this could be the bounce back that we're looking for. But, and I know you were waiting for the but. It's all happening in one industry. So we've created 304,000 jobs in the first 4 months of this year. 221,000 of them have come from healthcare alone. So why is that? Well, we have an aging population, and if you want an AI-proof job in America, nursing is where it's at, right? I mean, just there are so many old people to take care of, and that is where the jobs are being created. So what we're looking for in the report today is, is there more widespread job growth, right? Is it beyond just the healthcare industry, or, you know, is it all concentrated right there in nursing? So that's the first thing that we really want to see. The second thing is going to be that wage growth, right? So we right now have wage growth at around 3.5-3.6%. That's an important number because inflation is at 3.8%, right? So it means that inflation has eaten your pay raise over the past year. So if we get a number that's a little bit higher, it means that we're winning out over inflation. That's the other thing that we'll see at 8:30.
2: When inflation is higher than your wages, when inflation's eating your wages, it gives you indigestion.
3: You got
2: it. Think that's the important thing to remember here. All right, we are standing by for that. That in less than an hour, we know we will hear more from you later, David. Thank you very much. Kate?
1: So just hours from now in court, the Virginia man convicted of killing his wife and a stranger in what has been dubbed the Au Pair Affair murders is set to learn his fate. Brendan Banfield faces life in prison with no chance of parole after a judge denied an 11th-hour request by his attorneys. That was yesterday. We talked about this, to overturn his convictions. Banfield was found guilty of murdering his wife, Christine, and a stranger in a case that prosecutors said was fueled by his relationship with the family's au pair. Christine's longtime best friend spoke exclusively with CNN's Jean Casares.
4: I would say she was probably one of the kindest people I have ever been in contact with. She always knew she was like, I want that to be a mom, you know, and have that. And she was a great mom.
1: Jean is here with me now. Gene, I have to say, it is so important in these moments. We focus on like what the penalty is that he's going to get, but it is so important to hear from someone to remember who this woman was that was lost.
5: You know, I sought Lucille Priolo out because I wanted to learn who Christine Banfield was.
1: We talked about her so much. Yeah.
5: In the trial, we heard all about Brendan Banfield. He took the stand, you know, criminal IRS agent, very successful. We heard all about the au pair. She took the stand. Juliana Perez Magallanes, she's from Brazil, heard her life story. But what about Christine? Christine was the victim. Christine was the mother, the wife, and she was murdered by her husband. So Lucille Priolo told me, just as you heard right there, that she wanted to give in her life. That was Christine Banfield. In kindergarten, she actually told the class she wanted to become a nurse, and she wanted her best friend to become a nurse too. Well, Lucille didn't. Christine did. She became a pediatric intensive care nurse. She helped rape victims. But I also asked Lucille, what was it like when you got that call that your best friend for life was murdered?
4: It was shocking. You know, when you say you're friends with someone for 37 years, that's not long enough. It really isn't. Not the type of person she was. I wanted longer, and we were cut short of that.
6: You know what? Sometimes people forget is that you are a victim too. You are an extension of the family. If you were able to give a victim impact statement, because I know you wanted to, and the family wanted you to be able to, what would be in that victim impact statement?
4: Just knowing

0: that, like I said, we were cut short. There was so many more memories that needed to be made, and he took that from us. I just recently got engaged, and that is one of the biggest things that hurts my heart, knowing that she won't be there. She won't get to stand with me because we have been through everything together.
1: If there was one thing that you could say to Brendan Banfield at this point, what would you want to say to him?
0: Why? Why? I mean, that's really just it. Why couldn't you just leave? If you weren't happy, just go.
2: So the sentencing starts today. We will have live coverage on CNN All Access. We'll start at 10:30. Laura Coates and I, you will see the sentencing. I am sure the judge will speak a long time as she sentences him about what he did and why it should not have happened.
3: And
2: But
3: that was
2: now
3: it.
2: we know about Christine.
3: Yeah, I was going to say thank you for that because it was really, I mean, you've covered so many murder cases and murder trials, and it does often get lost, the person, the woman, the mother, the human life that is lost when you have to focus on the details of a case. And just that's really wonderful that we needed to have. Thank you.
2: Thank you for letting me put that on
3: Of
2: your show.
3: course. And again, a reminder, Gene will have a full coverage of today's sentencing beginning at 10:30 a.m. on CNN All Access. Also new for us this morning, nearly a year after she was acquitted of killing her Boston police officer boyfriend, Karen Reed is now suing the agencies that investigated her. You may remember the case. Prosecutors accused Reed of hitting her boyfriend with her car while intoxicated and then leaving him to die in the middle of a blizzard. This was back in 2022. Last year, after two trials, she walked out of court a free woman. Reed is now filing a lawsuit against the Massachusetts State Police and the town of Canton, alleging misconduct and negligence in their investigation. The complaint reveals text messages attributed to a former state trooper and a former police sergeant, and in which one of them referred to Reed as a whack job and wrote that he hoped she would kill herself. John?
4: All right, this is a live look at the White House. You can see back there on the South Lawn, the giant UFC arena being built there, being set up. So on The Whole Story with Anderson Cooper, Sarah Seidner will sit down with UFC President Dana White to talk about the fight and his relationship with the president.
5: If you go back in history, you see sports has in times been used by authoritarian governments like Mussolini to show power, to show strength, to show control. Do you worry about the confluence of this sport in particular and the Trump administration sort of being intertwined?
6: I don't think like that.
5: Like people might say, look, Trump's using the same playbook as a Mussolini or a Putin, right? Who Putin's into judo, right? And he uses this as a way to show he's the strong man. He's the man. Do you see Trump using that same playbook or no?
6: In politics, that's the way it's always worked. It's not just Trump. It's been like that since the beginning of time, and it will be till the end of time. It's not just one guy or one administration. It's everybody. And yes, sports has been used, politically, forever.
5: And your mixing is pretty obvious. There is a mix there with one group of people because of your friendship.
6: Well, that's not true. I've been friends with this guy for 25
5: Yeah.
6: years. It's not like every election, there I am with the Republican Party saying, all right, let's do. That's not true. He was my friend when nobody thought he was going to win the election.
4: This is a great story. Sarah's been working on a long time. A new episode of The Whole Story with Anderson Cooper, UFC at the White House premieres Sunday night at 8 p.m. All right, a CNN exclusive new video of the extensive fire damage inside the country's largest and newest aircraft carrier. One sailor thought they would lose the ship. And nearly $50,000 in Pokemon cards stolen in just minutes. The smash and grab operation. And why do we keep hearing about these cards being
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0: the incident, tell CNN the Ford's fire suppression system failed to activate, leaving the sailors scrambling.
1: If you have a failure of the fire suppression system, that is going to make putting the fire out, it's going to make it harder. And ultimately, that brings it back to ultimately, it's about the people. It is about our sailors. It is about their preparation.
0: It took the Ford's crew about 30 hours to put out the fire, and roughly 600 sailors lost their bunks because of it. Asked about the extent of the blaze and about the fire control system's failure to function, a Navy spokesperson told CNN the investigation of the fire is ongoing. We spoke to the chief of naval operations about it when the Ford returned to port in May.
2: Big fires are always a challenge, and this was significant, laundry and dryer-based fire. The crew handled that so well, and they fought it brilliantly and courageously. And

0: and this is CNN.
1: I'm Valeria Leon in Mexico City, and this is CNN.
2: All right, this morning we have a CNN exclusive. New video shows just how badly a fire damaged the country's largest and newest aircraft carrier, the USS Gerald Ford. This happened in March. The fire was so severe, one sailor said he thought they were going to lose the ship. But that's not how officials described the damage at the time. CNN's Brian Todd has the story.
3: New video, exclusively obtained by CNN, shows the extensive damage to a section on board America's newest and most expensive aircraft carrier, the USS Gerald R. Ford. Bunk beds charred, wires hanging from the ceiling, twisted metal, and piles of ashes. This is what was left behind after a fire tore through the ship's laundry area in March during its mission fighting the Iran war.
4: Fire and flooding are the two greatest dangers aboard any ship.
3: This damage was more severe than what the Navy initially suggested at the time when it said the fire had been, quote, contained and that two sailors received non-life-threatening injuries. One sailor on board the ship who helped put the fire out told CNN, quote, I seriously thought we were going to lose the ship. Their mindset while battling the blaze, quote, it's either fight or die. That sailor and a senior U.S. official familiar with

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1: New video, exclusively obtained by CNN, shows the extensive damage to a section on board America's newest and most expensive aircraft carrier, the USS Gerald R. Ford. Bunk beds charred, wires hanging from the ceiling, twisted metal, and piles of ashes. This is what was left behind after a fire tore through the ship's laundry area in March during its mission fighting the Iran war.
2: Fire and flooding are the two greatest dangers aboard any ship.
1: This damage was more severe than what the Navy initially suggested at the time when it said the fire had been, quote, contained and that two sailors received non-life-threatening injuries. One sailor on board the ship who helped put the fire out told CNN, quote, I seriously thought we were going to lose the ship. Their mindset while battling the blaze, quote, it's either fight or die. That sailor and a senior U.S. official familiar with the incident tell CNN the Ford's fire suppression system failed to activate, leaving the sailors scrambling.
2: If you have a failure of the fire suppression system, that is going to make putting the fire out, it's going to make it harder. And ultimately, that brings it back to ultimately, it's about the people. It is about our sailors. It is about their preparation.
1: It took the Ford's crew about 30 hours to put out the fire, and roughly 600 sailors lost their bunks because of it. Asked about the extent of the blaze and about the fire control system's failure to function, a Navy spokesperson told CNN the investigation of the fire is ongoing. We spoke to the chief of naval operations about it when the Ford returned to port in May.
3: Big fires are always a challenge, and this was significant, laundry and dryer-based fire. The crew handled that so well. And they fought it brilliantly and courageously, and basically was back in the fight within a matter of days.
1: The fire wasn't the only problem on board the $13 billion carrier. The ship's toilets were repeatedly clogged, the sailor told CNN. Other video obtained by CNN shows human waste filled to the brim of toilet after toilet. The sailor said, quote, if you were in the forward section of the ship, you'd have to walk all the way to the aft section just to find a toilet that worked.
3: The sanitation systems on board any ship, submarine, destroyer, cruiser, carrier, all have challenges. It's not whether or not if that happens, it's when it does, how do we attack it, fix it, get it back online? And the team on Ford, you know, is very good at that.
1: Another huge hurdle for the Ford's crew, the sheer length of this deployment. 11 months at sea, the longest deployment of any U.S. carrier group since the Vietnam War. Admiral Darrell Caudle, the chief of naval operations, told us he does not want this to be a precedent. He said these deployments are supposed to last about 7 months tops. Brian Todd, CNN, Washington.
4: Wow. Brian, thank you so much for bringing us that. It's also this, nearly $50,000 in valuable Pokemon cards gone in minutes, even less. Thieves were caught on camera breaking into the Big Pack Hobby Shop in New Jersey. You can see them smashing the glass right there. Police say it took the burglars just 1 minute to grab something like $40,000 to $50,000 worth of these cards before fleeing. One card alone is estimated to be worth $4,000. Police are reviewing surveillance footage to now try to track down these thieves. Remarkable. Police in Arizona, they're now sharing some video of a black bear rescue that has gone super viral. The bear climbed a tree in a residential. Oh, there you see the end result. Climbed a tree in a residential neighborhood, was hanging out there for hours. Obviously, that prompted calls from concerned neighbors. Wildlife officials tranquilized the bear. That seemed to be the easy part, and then they had to get it down, or rather, get ready to break its fall. These bears weigh like hundreds of pounds, so the bear and the rescuers, we were told, all walked away, I'm sure not immediately for that tranquilized bear, unharmed. Authorities say the young bear was later relocated to a more suitable habitat. And down he goes. Hang on, slow-mo one more time. Oh, not letting me. Here we go, breaking overnight. A new Taylor Swift song. It's called I Knew It, I Knew You, and it's for the new Toy Story 5 movie. Here's a bit of it.

0: total of 12,060 pieces. It is also not small. It's 2 feet tall and 18 inches wide. The set commemorates 100 years since the death of architect and artist Gaudí. You can pre-order it now for nearly $800. I mean, I know that's totally not even close to cheap, but that is impressive. The PayPal payout. Thanks, guys. Like I needed a challenge like that on a Friday. A great moment at the Vatican when the state treasurer of Illinois handed Pope Leo a check.
1: We would like to return this to you. Our PayPal account, $8.65.
2: They hung up on me on the phone. It's a true, slightly modified, but true story. Baked in Illinois.
0: You're that right. $8.65. That treasurer says they found the PayPal money in the state's unclaimed property account last year. And so they've been trying to get it back to the Pope since then, to no avail. So when he was invited, the treasurer, to the Vatican as part of a Chicago delegation, the treasurer decided to deliver it in person. As for the Pope, this feels very on brand. Did you hear that mention of him getting hung up on the phone? Do you remember that? It was about a month ago when his longtime friend actually told the story that the Pope tried calling his bank to change his address to Rome, and they kept insisting he needed to come in person to make the change. And when he said, well, I can't really do that because I don't know, I'm the Pope now, the customer service rep hung up on him. So it's another example of, oh, popes, they're just like us when it comes to the joys of customer service sometimes.
3: 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It tells the story of Earth, Wind & Fire, the band that spans decades and genres.
4: Dipper's note. There's something that happened.
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5: Hey, and then you hear.
7: Wow.
8: That's when the funk starts.
9: I'm saying to myself, if they can do that, what can I do?
3: They are, of course, talking about September, but Earth, Wind & Fire has been making people dance with countless hits, including Let's Groove, Boogie Wonderland, Shining Star, and so many more. Like, so many more. They're one of the best-selling bands of all time with more than 90 million records sold. And with us now, from Earth, Wind & Fire, and author of the new book, Rhythm & Fire, Ralph Johnson. It is such an honor.
10: Good morning, John.
3: You here.
10: How are you?
3: I'm doing okay.
10: Thank you for having me. I had a late night last night, so I'm still, you know.
3: Well, no, but you had a late night because you were watching the Dune documentary,
10: yes.
3: Which I had a chance to see. And I told you when you walked in, I said, I saw it. It's a wild ride. And your response was, imagine living it.
10: Imagine, yeah, yes. It was quite a ride. And I'm glad it's now documented. It's pretty cool to take a retrospective look back at what you've done. Because in the moment when you're doing it, you're just doing it. And you don't ever think that 50 years or 55 years from now, you'll be looking back at it. You know, it's been quite an adventure.
3: What's it like to watch yourself in history? It had to be weird sitting there.
10: It's a little different. First off, you do see how you've aged.
3: Not a minute.
10: You know, but it's interesting because you get a sense of what people were checking out when we were coming up through the ranks and what they were seeing on stage.
3: One of the things I've always loved about Earth, Wind & Fire, in every era, when you're watching the documentary, it's a big band. I mean, there's a lot going on stage.
10: 12 on stage, you know, with the horn players. But you know what? We're not standing in one place. And that's one of the things that Maurice wanted to get quite clear from the beginning. We weren't going to be a band that was just going to be standing around on stage. And that's when we called in George Faison, who, as you know, choreographed The Wiz on Broadway. And we brought George in. And he taught us how to move and how to dance. And so that's what we do today.
3: And that's actually one of the things you write about in your book. You know, you say it's not just a performance, it's a craft. What do you mean?
10: It's a craft and it's an energy. And every night that we go out, all of us shoot for a personal best. So, and it's a craft that we have worked on for a very long time.
3: The hiatus. When the band was no longer for a little bit, and let me just read you a little bit from your book, which you wrote, but the gap taught me more about who I am than I care to admit. What did it teach you?
10: Yeah, well, you know what? It taught me patience. It taught me about trust, because when we brought the band back together in '88, I had to make a decision of whether or not I really wanted to come back into it after the way it was dispersed and broken up. Because the way it happened was Maurice called a meeting one day and he said, hey, guess what? I'm about to do my solo album. Philip is about to do his solo album and you guys can do whatever you want to do. Well, I don't think that was a good way to do that.
3: I'm not so sure that's a good way to break up in retrospect.
10: You could have given us some warning. You could have said, okay, in 6 months, we're cutting it. I'm going to take a break, blah, blah, blah. But it was just that cut and dry. And so then now you're scrambling. Now you're trying to figure out what to do next. It was quite an experience.
3: And you were scrambling. I mean, it was
10: I took on a few odd jobs.
3: Stereo store?
10: Yes, Federated Stereo on Sunset and La Brea.
3: And installing.
10: I was installing fire protection systems at the Sports Club West LA, which is on Santa Monica and Sepulveda.
3: Which is incredible when you think about it. And I'm not suggesting it's not great work, but you could have, when you were doing it, you could have looked back and said, 8 years ago, I was playing to tens and tens of thousands of people.
10: Well, you know what? When you have a family coming online, you got to do what you got to do. And so that's what I did. It worked out. Here we are. 50 plus years later, still in the game.
3: Can you believe it?
10: It's hard to believe because when you first get in it, you just want to be in it for that moment. But you don't think that 50, 55 years later, you'll still be in it. The longevity is incredible, you know.
3: It helps you.
10: And I'm very thankful.
3: I mean, it helps you're a black belt. It helps that you're in great shape.
10: Well, that's part of it, yeah. I try to stay in shape, you know.
3: Leave us with this. When you look out in the crowd and you see the faces, what's it like to see? It's got to be different generations. I mean, what's it like to see them?
10: We find that the people that grew up with us that perhaps were in college when we were coming through the ranks are now bringing their grandchildren. And they'll tell us. They'll say, hey, I brought my little granddaughter and she wanted to see you guys. I told her all about you guys. And it's they have a wonderful experience because it's a family show, man. Bring the whole family. I guarantee you have a great time.
3: And one of the things I tell you is they're all, no matter what generation, in the audience dancing the whole time, I'm sure.
10: It's a good feeling.
3: Ralph Johnson, it's great to meet you. An honor.
10: Son,
3: thank you for everything you've done for so long. You guys have been honored so much.
10: It is so
3: well deserved.
10: Thank you so much. Thank you for having me.
3: All right. A reminder, Rhythm and Fire is out now, and the new Earth, Wind & Fire documentary is on HBO June 7th. And just a disclosure, HBO and CNN have the same parent company.
0: A revolt, but in the end, not so much. Senate Republicans taming the rebellion among the ranks to pass funding for ICE and Border Patrol through the end of President Trump's second term. So what does this mean for the anti-weaponization fund that they were so mad about and wanted its demise in writing? And we are just moments away from the May jobs report. A fresh look and gut check on the state of the U.S. economy. We're going to bring that to you live. And a miracle on Mount Everest. This is quite a story. A Sherpa's family had already started his funeral, and then he was found alive. I'm Kate Baldwin with John Berman. Sarah is out today. This is CNN News Central.
3: All right, the breaking news this morning, fissures exposed

Tay-Tay says she wrote on Instagram that she has been a fan of Toy Story since she was about 5 years old. That's a really cute video. Include this cute video from when she was a little one. She says creating a song for the character of Jesse was a new challenge and also felt like second nature all at once. Toy Story 5 comes out later this month. This comes also as Forbes just announced that Taylor Swift is now a two-billionaire. Much of that wealth comes from her Eras tour, of course, which wrapped in 2024, and her recent albums, including those re-recordings of her older music. Lego just dropped its largest set ever, a replica of the massive Catholic Basilica Sagrada Familia in Barcelona. The set includes the church's 18 towers, a stained glass window effect, and includes a

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3: And we are just moments away from the May jobs report. A fresh look and gut check on the state of the U.S. economy. We're going to bring that to you live. And a miracle on Mount Everest. This is quite a story. A Sherpa's family had already started his funeral, and then he was found alive. I'm Kate Baldwin with John Berman. Sarah is out today. This is CNN News Central.
4: All right, the breaking news this morning, fissures exposed. The $1.8 billion fund that could aid the president's allies, not completely dead yet. In the wee hours of the morning, Senate Republicans did push through a $70 billion bill to fund ICE and Border Patrol through the end of the president's second term. This is something the president badly wanted, and he got it, but it wasn't easy. There were efforts, including by some Republicans, to include amendments that would ban the $1.8 billion fund the president says he still supports that could go to people who feel they've been wrongly prosecuted. Some people call it a retribution fund. That was not included. No legislative ban yet. The bill now heads to the House. And joining me now is the top Democrat in the House, Minority Leader Hakeem Jeffries. Leader Jeffries, thank you so much for being with us this morning. You now have this $70 billion bill in front of you. It funds ICE fully for the next few years. What recourse do you have?
5: House Democrats are going to strongly oppose this effort to spend $70 billion in taxpayer funds on continuing to provide support for an ICE agency that the American people know is out of control. At the end of the day, right, taxpayer dollars should be used to make life more affordable for the American people, particularly in an environment where the cost of living is far too high. Instead, what Republicans want to do is use $70 billion to continue to unleash masked and untrained ICE agents on American citizens, in some cases brutalizing or killing them, as was the case in Minnesota, or target violently law-abiding immigrant families. It's unacceptable, and we're going to fight it to the very end.
4: As for the $1.8 billion compensation fund, $1.8 billion compensation fund, some people call it a retribution fund, the president calls it anti-weaponization. There's been a lot of talk among even some Republicans about trying to legislate it out of even the possibility of existence. In the end, they didn't. What's your view there of why they were not able to get that done, and what will you do about that now?
5: It was a close fight in the Senate, unfortunately. The effort to permanently ban the $1.8 billion corrupt slush fund that Donald Trump is trying to visit upon the American people in such a out of control fashion, it fell just short. But in the House, we're going to work incredibly hard to permanently ban it legislatively, because this administration, this president, this acting attorney general can't be trusted to do the right thing on behalf of the American people. The notion that anyone who violently beat police officers on January 6th should get a dime of taxpayer dollars is so abhorrent to the American people, we're going to fight it tooth and nail in the House of Representatives. We'll introduce amendments to permanently ban it. It may be on life support, according to some. We've got to permanently pull the plug.
4: Leader Jeffries, I know this is the other chamber, but Maine Democratic Senate candidate Graham Platner, there's a new story in the New York Times that where there are allegations of physically threatening behavior by him against at least one former girlfriend. I want to play you his response to that story. Let's listen.
6: There are some allegations in this piece that I just want to be kind of unequivocal about are simply not true. Anything alleging physicality, anything alleging that I knew what my tattoo was, these are the statements of someone who's politically motivated.
4: Now, Congressman Ro Khanna, who is part of your conference, is going to campaign with him tonight. He says that Platner, the alleged behavior is wrong and toxic, but still going to campaign.

0: with him. What would be your advice to House Democrats about whether or not they should support Grant Blattner?
1: Well, let me say more generally, violence against women in any way, shape, or form is completely and totally unacceptable. And that should be clear to everyone, and everyone needs to draw that bright line in the sand. In terms of the allegations that have been waged with respect to this particular candidate for the Senate, I haven't followed it closely. I will continue to defer to Leader Schumer and Senator Gillibrand in terms of the best path forward in Maine. I haven't had a conversation with Ro Khanna about this. Listen, John, we're focused on trying to take back control of the House of Representatives so we can actually serve as a check and balance on an out-of-control administration and focus on the things that matter to the American people, like driving down the high cost of living, fixing our broken healthcare system, and cleaning up corruption here in Washington, D.C.
0: He denies the behavior. We played that sound, but you also just said that any violence of women is unacceptable. Does that mean if it is in any way proven to be true, it should be disqualifying?
1: Well, let's cross that bridge when we get to it.
0: Mm-hmm. Congressman, I want to play some sound. Kate Baldwin, my co-anchor, esteemed co-anchor, had an interview with Congressman Seth Moulton from Massachusetts yesterday. He's run for Senate in Massachusetts, but he also has some comments about the Democratic establishment in general. I want you to listen to what he said.
2: And I think there comes a time to pass the torch to the next generation. And what better time than when the Democratic establishment is just not getting it done. I mean, if you honestly are a Democrat today who says, you know, Democrats are knocking it out of the park, you know, we're winning all across the board, we shouldn't change a thing, then vote for the establishment, vote for Chuck Schumer, vote for the status quo.
0: What do you say to the suggestion that the Democratic establishment, and you are the House leader of Democrats, the Democrat establishment is not getting it done?
1: Well, we're continuing to work hard here in the House of Representatives to do what's necessary to both push back against the extremism that Donald Trump is unleashing against the American people and to chart a path forward that actually is designed to make life better for working class Americans, middle class Americans, and hardworking American taxpayers. Just this week, House Democrats were successful in passing a war powers resolution to end Donald Trump's reckless and costly war of choice that hasn't made the American people safer. Iran is a stronger position now than what they were prior to the start of this war. And, of course, this war is increasing gas prices and putting economic pressure on the American people. We're continuing to do what we need to do aggressively to push back against Donald Trump. We've been winning races for the last 16 months, but we have a task ahead of us that we have to accomplish. And ultimately, I think we'll be judged by whether we take back control of the House in November. That's what we intend to do.
0: Other big items. Game 2 of the NBA Finals tonight in San Antonio. Game 3 will be next week in New York City. President Trump says he plans to attend. What do you think the reception will be?
1: I'm not sure it's going to be a good reception for him, but why does Donald Trump always have to ruin a good thing? Like, literally, the Knicks haven't been in the NBA Finals for 27 years. The city is trying to celebrate this. We've embraced this team, and this guy has to inject himself. I mean, come on, seriously, give us a break. Why doesn't this guy just focus on trying to improve the quality of life of the American people? Because the Trump economy has been a disaster.
0: Are you going when they're in New York?
1: No, next week we're in session. We'll be here in Washington, D.C., but I hope to gather with a group of friends and colleagues and, you know, watch the Knicks be successful in both Game 3 and Game 4 in the world's most famous arena, Madison Square Garden.
0: Leader Jeffries, we just got an alert, and if someone could tell me where it's from, that Janet Mills, the governor of Maine, has been encouraged to re-enter the Senate race. She suspended her campaign. She never withdrew. Can someone tell me encouraged by whom? Hang on. A source close to her, according to sources, she is being encouraged, I imagine, by maybe Democrats, I'm not sure, to re-enter the race or unsuspend her campaign. What do you think of that just days before the actual primary?
1: Well, listen, we're just three seats short of taking back control of the House of Representatives. We need to do that because House Republicans have been functioning like a reckless rubber stamp for Donald Trump's extreme agenda, and they haven't done a damn thing to make life better for the American people. I'm going to stay in that lane and focus on doing what we have to do, which is

0: claiming the gavels in the Congress.
1: House Minority Leader Hakeem Jeffries, I appreciate you rolling with the breaking news. I appreciate the Knicks discussion. Sorry you won't be at the games next week. Tickets are tough to afford anyway. Kate?
2: Good stuff, JB. Thank you so much. Today, a former CIA agent is heading to court accused of stealing tens of millions of dollars in gold bars. What's going to happen? Plus, there are new details coming in after a Hollywood actor was stabbed to death at his home in Los Angeles. The suspect is who called 911. And a powerful new pledge from Melinda French Gates, which she is saying about the $215 million that she is now donating.
3: Today's jazz brings the movement forward. Modern voices, contemporary sound, and players shaping what jazz sounds like now. From Herbie Hancock to Pat Metheny, Esperanza Spalding, and more. 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

0: News. I appreciate the Knicks discussion. Sorry you won't be at the games next week. Tickets are tough to afford anyway. Kate?
1: Good stuff, JB. Thank you so much. Today, a former CIA agent is heading to court accused of stealing tens of millions of dollars in gold bars. What's going to happen? Plus, there are new details coming in after a Hollywood actor was stabbed to death at his home in Los Angeles. The suspect is who called 911. And a powerful new pledge from Melinda French Gates, which she is saying about the $215 million that she is now donating. And we're...
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1: Review, total peace of mind.
2: So a former CIA officer is now accused of stealing millions of dollars in gold bars, and he's about to appear in federal court. His name is David Rush. He was arrested after the FBI said that they found over 300 bars worth more than $40 million inside his home in Virginia. Authorities now allege that Rush stole the gold bars and foreign currency from the CIA. CNN's Holmes Librand is following this. Seems like a bad thing to try to pull off, but he's facing some very serious accusations now. What are you learning, Holmes?
3: That's right. This is really kind of a fascinating case. Today, his defense attorneys are going to try to argue why he should be let out of prison pending a trial in the case. Now, that is an uphill climb because, as you mentioned, there are a bevy of accusations in this affidavit against Rush, including that he lied in several applications to join the CIA, both about obtaining a master's degree and a bachelor's degree that the FBI says he never obtained, as well as being a Navy pilot. He was in the Navy, but he was a systems technician, not a pilot. Now, he's also accused of being compensated for military leave after being honorably discharged. That's $77,000 worth of money that the FBI says he was not allowed to receive. That's where the gold bars now come in. From November to March of this year, Rush had requested these gold bars as well as an untold amount of foreign currency for his job. Now, he was given that that money as well as the gold bars by the CIA, but then the CIA says they couldn't track where those gold bars were. That's when this case gets referred to the FBI. Now, in May, the FBI searches his home and finds, as you mentioned, that $40 million worth of gold bars, as well as $2 million in U.S. currency and 35 luxury watches. Now, members of both of the CIA, including CIA Director John Ratcliffe, as well as FBI Director Kash Patel and Attorney General Todd Blanche, have briefed lawmakers on the Hill about this case. We're hoping to learn a lot more as this detention hearing unfolds, but part of it is going to be behind closed doors because of the secretive nature of the CIA and of this case.
2: Yeah, fascinating. Exactly how you started. It is absolutely fascinating what is unfolding. We're already learning about this. Holmes, thank you very much. So is Pam Bondi throwing the now acting AG under the bus when it comes to the mess around the Epstein files and the release of them? The transcript is out of Bondi's closed door interview with lawmakers. We've got more about what she is now saying. And we're also minutes away from the release of a new jobs report this morning. I'm going to bring you those numbers as soon as they come in. Good look at the state of the U.S. economy and the labor market.
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1: This news service will be called the Cable News Network. We're really happy to be here at the start of something very special in television journalism.
2: New this morning, philanthropist Melinda French Gates giving away an eye-popping amount of money to address women's health. That is what she told CNN chief medical correspondent Dr. Sanjay Gupta on his podcast. And Sanjay joins us now. Sanjay, how much money are we talking about here? And any specifics on what she wants to put it toward?
3: Yeah. So it's $215 million this time around, but she's given a total of $600 million now over the last couple of years. It was really interesting talking to her, John, because, you know, you think about Gates, you think about global health primarily, a lot of attention now at home, specifically on women's health. Interestingly, in the past, it was really focused on reproductive health. But what she said to me was that there has been such a paucity of money specifically towards perimenopause and menopause. That time frame of a woman's life, that's where she really wants to focus a lot of the money, a lot of her attention now. Here's what she said.
4: Why are women's health issues minimized compared to men's health issues?
5: Well, we have funded men's health issues for a very long time, but we have underfunded and under-researched conditions that affect women. And so for so long, the medical community assumed the male body as the default body. And then we would take medications and say, okay, well, we'll take it down by a certain amount of a dosage for a woman. That's just not true. A woman's body is very different than a man's. And so we just have not funded this area. And if we're going to accelerate progress, we really do need to fund women's health.
3: And that's what she really wants to focus on now, John. I will tell you something she shared with me that I did not know, which is that women spend about 25% more of their lives, 25% more compared to men of their lives, sick or in some sort of having some sort of debilitating illness. So that translates to years of life where women are just sicker than men. And a lot of that is happening around perimenopause, menopause, and it hasn't gotten a lot of attention. So hundreds of millions of dollars are not going to go towards that, John.
2: Good for her. She also talks some about her granddaughter, Sanjay.
3: Yeah. She's a grandmother now. She's got a 18-month-old and a 3-year-old granddaughter. Source of great pride for her. She wanted to talk about that quite a bit. But, you know, I asked her, you know, sort of a simple question. How optimistic was she for their lives, for what the next several decades of their lives was going to look like? And here's what she said.
5: It is very hard to think that my two granddaughters have fewer rights than I have in this country.
3: Huh.
5: Because of the Dobbs decision, they have fewer rights than I had growing up. That is the oddest thing in the world. We had a policy on the books for almost 50 years for women, and we rolled it back. That is very bizarre to me.
3: That I think we spent a lot of time during the podcast talking about that particular thing. You can get the sense, John, she's pretty fired up about this. She, you know, hundreds of millions of dollars. I asked her if she was going to be funding political candidates, things like that, to try and address some of these things that she feels so passionate about. And she said, yeah, you know, if that's what it takes. You know, they typically have been funding policy work, but you may see a shift in tone through her organization, which is called Pivotal, in terms of what they want to do in the future.
2: I feel like I did hear a shift in tone, even in the way she was talking to you, from what I remember her sounding like in the past. It sounds really interesting. I can't wait to hear more. Dr. Sanjay Gupta, thank you very much. And you can catch Sanjay's full interview with Melinda Gates on the Chasing Life podcast, now streaming on the CNN app. All right, a new warning this morning from one of the top AI companies in the world. What is that warning? And in just a few minutes, the brand new jobs report, 3 minutes exactly. Coming in, what will it say about the state of the economy?
0: Want to hear something funny? 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

0: Powerful nations have discussed what to do about Russia, what to do about the war in Ukraine.
1: None of these guys have frontline experience. Why fight for Ukraine?
2: If Ukraine loses this war, Belarus will have zero chance to get free.
3: Rescue operations have been ongoing for hours. We're being moved again.
4: We're at the train station right up near the border. Many of the refugees that are coming from some of the hardest hit areas.
1: Homes here were shattered in an instant.
0: This is a humanitarian crisis that they have to address.
1: This is one of the main streets here in the camp, and it's been turned to mud.
5: There's a backlash against BLM in the UK.
1: We're seeing protesters throw rocks, sticks over this border fence. They've seen Israeli troops on the other side, and we've heard what appears to be the sound of gunfire. How do you still come out and do your work?
6: I'm not gonna stop my activities because they are threatening me.
7: Hi there and welcome to Cine World Sport, to where we begin with just the most remarkable storylines from the French Open in Paris. Maya Felinska has become just the second qualifier in history to reach a major final in the pro era. And I don't use the word remarkable lightly either. The 24-year-old has previously been very open indeed about her battle with depression, which actually kept her out of competition for a year and a half earlier in her career. Let's get to the Terre Battue then we go, as Felinska ranked 114 in the world on Thursday, facing the Russian player number 25 seed Diana Schneider. The first set absolutely captivating, back and forth, neither player giving an inch, and no surprise the opener goes all the way to a tiebreaker. And how about this for a moment of absolute brilliance in that breaker? Both of these two players more than playing their part, but it's the Pole who wins the point after coming up big with the most incredible of shots there to take her to set point, which she would convert. So Schneider set

0: down. And I tell you what, in trouble as well here, calling for a medical timeout to receive a back massage when she was 4-3 up in the second. The Polish player taking full advantage and soon breaking her opponent in the Russian's very next service game. In fact, Maya on the brink of her greatest career triumph, and she seals her place in the final with a resounding forehand winner. You can see just what it means to her there. The player who couldn't afford to pay for her extended hotel stay in the French capital during this dream run at Roland Garros, because players only get their prize money after the tournament ends, sealing the most famous of wins in Paris.
1: Miraculous. Like a dream, honestly. I don't know what's going on. Like, I'm just... I don't know what to say, I'm sorry. I'm just very happy.
0: I bet, just overcome with emotion. Joining us now is Molly McKelvey, tennis journalist and author of the book Building Champions, Paths to Success in Women's Tennis. Molly, thank you so much for joining us on this day. Such an amazing storyline, isn't it, around Maya? Put into context what you feel she's achieved here at this Grand Slam. Just amazing.
2: Yeah, like you say, completely amazing. She, before this tournament, had only ever won one match in the main draw at a Grand Slam, and now she's in the final of the French Open. It's kind of mind-boggling, and it's one of those things that maybe tennis fans thought they'd never see again. A few years ago, obviously, we famously saw Emma Raducanu come through as a qualifier to win the US Open, and that felt like a complete kind of bolt from the blue. But here we are again in the same situation where Kolinska is just one win away from doing the same thing. She'd become, if she wins, she will become the first qualifier to ever win the French Open in the Open era. So, yeah, it's huge, huge, huge change in her life, I guess, from these 2 weeks. I mean, 3 weeks, because she came through qualifying. And she's already tripled her career prize money here over the last 2 weeks. So, yeah, it's kind of mind-boggling stuff and a completely shocking story in a French Open that's been full of shocks.
0: Yeah, just, and she can take care, of course, of her hotel bills now as well. That's the good news there. You mentioned Emma Raducanu there and her amazing run all the way to the US Open title in 2021. A lot of comparisons, as you say, inevitably drawn between these two parallel storylines, really. How do you feel their stories sort of compare and cross over to an extent?
2: I mean, the crossover, I guess, is in that they're both qualifiers. They're both through to a final of a Grand Slam and have come kind of out of nowhere in a lot of ways. The difference was that Raducanu at the time was a teenager, 18 years old, playing in just her second major tournament after a kind of whirlwind debut at Wimbledon that summer. She was truly an unknown player to most of her opponents. She'd never played on the tour really until that summer. Whereas with Kolinska, she's 24 years old. She's been on tour for a few years now, about 5 years. Like you say, she took a long break for her mental health while she dealt with depression. So she's kind of been up and down during her career, and she has had to kind of grind it out on the second tier of events, the lower tier events. So a lot of her opponents in the last couple of weeks probably hadn't come across her that often before. But it is different to Raducanu because she has already had this journey in professional tennis. She's got kind of the scars of professional tennis in a lot of ways. But she still found a way to take people by surprise. And that's mostly, I think, down to her game. Mm. Her game is incredibly disruptive. She drops shots. She's got some amazing drop shots she's been playing this week. She's got a brilliant slice, which has been really throwing her opponents off. Her lob, she's literally got everything in her locker, as well as some power, which I think has been underrated maybe this past week or so. But against Diana Schneider in that semi-final, we really saw that power come into play, and it proved the difference at a lot of key moments as well.
0: Yeah, there were some absolutely clutch moments. Wonderful entertainment for us neutrals. Now, in the final, Maya will meet Russia's Mira Andreeva, who is incredible to say this. She's still a teenager. She's been spoken about for many years as a contender. What do you feel has clicked for her this year? And do you feel at times she's almost been underrated?
2: Yeah, underrated is an interesting one. Like you say, we've been talking about her for a few years, even though she's still only 19. I remember her breakthrough in 2023 at Roland Garros. She came to qualifying to reach the third round that year. I think she lost to Coco Gauff. And from then to now, there's been huge change. And I think in the last

0: year or so, we've seen those changes come to pass. And something she's spoken about a lot is rather than her game changing too much, I mean, she's always had a brilliant game. She's always had lots of different shots in her locker. But I think now she knows which shots to select at the right time. And that comes from experience. That comes from being in pressure moments. And the other thing she's spoken about has been her focus, that her mindset might have changed. In the last year, I mean, last year at the French Open, she had a very similar opportunity. The draw opened up for her, and she came across a wild card in Loïs Brosson, and she completely blew it. The pressure really overwhelmed her. Whereas this year, we've seen her actually go into a lot of matches as the favourite and really cope with that pressure well. She says she's found a new focus, and I mean, I think she's been keeping her calm in a way, not panicking in a way that maybe we haven't seen as much with her before. And that might just be her maturing and coming of age, I guess. And it could take her all the way to the title.
1: Yeah, I was just going to say, definitely, I feel like a definite sense of maturing, no question. All of which brings me nicely, you know what's coming here. Who's going to win this women's title and why? What do you say?
0: Oh, cruel question, considering the tournament we've just watched. I mean, I think obviously Andreeva is the big favourite here. She's the eighth seed. She's been in big finals before, not at Grand Slam level, but even recently she played the Madrid Open final where she finished runner-up. So she knows what it is to be under this kind of pressure. I guess it's just about how she deals with it. And I think, like I was saying before, Walinska has an incredibly disruptive game and has really kind of annoyed a lot of her opponents in previous rounds because they just don't know how to cope with it. So it's about Andreeva keeping her cool and also recognizing that she also has lots of variety to her game that she can throw to her opponent too. I think she's obviously got huge support in having a coach like Conchita Martinez in her box. She's a Grand Slam winner herself, and I'm sure she'll have a lot of advice to give her about handling the moment. So that's my long answer, but I'm going to go with Andreeva.
1: All right, we'll hold you to that. We'll see. Molly, it's always great to have you on. Great insights and much appreciated. Have a great weekend.
0: Thank you.
1: All right, less than a week. Is this really the case? Less than a week away now from kickoff at the World Cup over here in North America. Iraq will be back on footy's biggest stage for the first time in four decades. And by the looks of this goal right there, they're more than ready for the occasion, I'd say. Stick around.
2: 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Lady Luck here. 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
5: 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One, set a reminder with your smart speaker by saying, "Remind me to listen to Hot Mics Monday through Thursday at 12 p.m. Eastern, 9 a.m. Pacific." Two, when it's time, just say, "Play Hot Mics on TuneIn." And you're in for unfiltered takes, A-list guests, and the stories everyone else is too scared to touch.

Back with World Cup tune-ups now as the tournament, now less than a week from kicking off, France hosting Ivory Coast in Nantes, and it was Man City's Darren Cherki giving Les Bleus

the lead on the stroke of half time, but the visitors making sure France wouldn't have a proper send-off to North America. Gwela Doué levelling early in the second half of play there. Then, 6 minutes from time, Doué turning provider, setting up Man United. What a finish from Man United's Amad Diallo there. The Ivory Coast 2-1, the winners, it would end. Just a friendly, I know, but France's first defeat in a year. Meantime, European champs Spain hosting Iraq in Coruña. Barcelona's Ferran Torres putting up a show early on there, getting the ball in midfield, driving run into the box, slotting home nicely for the opener. Brilliant by Torres, but the keeper maybe could have done a little bit better there. Or am I being harsh? Late in the half, it's Iraq who find the leveler. Mircea Doski playing his domestic football at Victoria Pilsen in the Czech Republic with an absolutely terrific hit there. Ryder cutting right across it, the ball flying in. Rarely do you see that from that position. Did he mean to do it? He'll tell you he did, you know. 1-1 it ends in the northwest corner of Spain. Now, Spain are looking to be crowned world champs for the first time in 16 years. La Roja's first two World Cup matches is right here in Atlanta. And as their training base, this is really interesting. The Spaniards have actually chosen the private Baylor school well over 100 miles away and in another state altogether. I recently took a trip to Tennessee to find out more about where the likes of

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2: A week from kicking off, France hosting Ivory Coast in Nantes, and it was Man City's Darren Cherki giving Les Bleus the lead on the stroke of half-time. But the visitors making sure France wouldn't have a proper send-off to North America. Guéla Doué levelling early in the second half of play there. Then, 6 minutes from time, Doué turning provider, setting up Man United. What a finish from Man United's Amad Diallo there. The Ivory Coast 2-1 the winners, it would end. Just a friendly, I know, but France's first defeat in a year. Meantime, European champ Spain hosting Iraq in Coruña. Barcelona's Ferran Torres putting up a show early on there, getting the ball in midfield, driving, running to the box, slotting home nicely for the opener. Brilliant by Torres, but the keeper maybe could have done a little bit better there. Or am I being harsh? Later in the half, it's Iraq who find the leveller, and Mircea Doski playing his domestic football at Victoria Pilsen in the Czech Republic with an absolutely terrific hit there. Ryder cutting right across it, the ball flying in. Rarely do you see that from that position. Did he mean to do it? He'll tell you he did, you know. 1-1 it ends in the northwest corner of Spain. Now, Spain are looking to be crowned world champs for the first time in 16 years. La Roja's first 2 World Cup matches. Which is right here in Atlanta. And as their training base, this is really interesting. The Spaniards have actually chosen the private Baylor school well over 100 miles away and in another state altogether. I recently took a trip to Tennessee to find out more about where the likes of Lamine Yamal will be spending plenty of downtime in between their games. Spain's superstar footballers are coming to town, and we've travelled to Chattanooga here in Tennessee to take a look at La Roja's home away from home at the start of this year's World Cup. Spain's tournament opener against Cape Verde takes place on June the 15th, right in the heart of downtown Atlanta in Georgia. That's about a 2-hour drive and well over 100 miles away from Baylor School, their training base camp in a neighboring state.
3: As soon as you put one foot on Baylor School, it's amazing because you have everything. The players are going to have everything to train, to recover, to have fun.
4: They are very complimentary of the space. You know, we've worked really well together to figure out what their needs are and what exactly we can offer them as a practice facility, but also as a partner to help them be successful through the World Cup.
1: The Spaniards are embarking on their quest for a second world crown to add to their triumph in South Africa 16 years ago. Privacy and security are very much front and center for La Roja's star-studded squad. 2 key reasons this private school in Chattanooga was selected.
4: We have a big city feel, small town as well. So we offer them an opportunity to remain focused and have a secured environment so they can kind of keep their eye on the prize.
5: This is the largest international sporting event in the world. And we've been having communications with the federal government, the state government, and our local government to make sure we're all in sync, we all are aligned, and we're you know, marching to the same drum.
3: In Chattanooga, we are going to find the privacy in the training ground. And on the other hand, we are going to be in the hotel in the middle of the city, which is also good for the players to go for a walk or to meet the people there.
5: The energy that we've seen so far has been absolutely amazing, and they're not even here yet.
1: At Baylor, these teenage boys on the school's football team train amid a feeling of disbelief that Spain's La Roja are actually heading to their school.
2: There really is so much excitement here at the school. After all, 2010 world champion Spain are coming to town. They're also the reigning European champions as well. And on their side, they have a remarkable superstar by the name of Lamine Yamal, 18 years of age, pretty much the same age as the kids here.
6: I'm 16 years old myself, and seeing Lamine Yamal, that's like a generational talent. Seeing him win the Euros, turning from 16 to 17 is a big motivation for me.
7: It's kind of humbling knowing that we're playing for a state championship and Lamine's playing for a World Cup.
8: It's an unbelievable experience. No other high schooler gets to brag that they got the best player in the world right now playing at their campus.
9: I'm really trying to figure out how he has eligibility so we can keep him hooked for next year.
1: The school and its students aren't the only ones excited about Spain's arrival. The community as a whole is fully embracing the Spaniards' time in Chattanooga, well aware the

0: European champions are hungry for more success.
1: We plan to offer a couple of different traditional paellas throughout the month of June and into July while the team's here. I want to have the most authentic paella, or like when somebody visiting from Spain tries our char-grilled octopus, that they're maybe transported back for a second.
0: And what's going to happen if, I don't know, some superstar like Lamine Yamal walks in for dinner one night? What's gonna happen?
1: The pressure's on, and we are going to offer the best five-star experience possible.
0: Well, however Spain's group stage matches pan out, La Roja will be hoping their time here will be very much a recipe for success come later in the tournament. I'm hungry now, and Spain due to arrive in Tennessee on Friday. Looking ahead to Game 2 of the NBA Finals tonight, and if it's anything like Game 2 of the Stanley Cup Final, fans are in for quite the treat. Stay with us.
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1: After an absolutely thrilling game one of the Stanley Cup final, which featured league changes, 9 total goals and a late winner, Vegas and Carolina producing another classic. This in game two, Carolina fans thinking their team would be facing an 0-2 series hole heading back to Vegas after visitors taking a 2-0 lead heading into the third period. Brett Howden scoring both goals for Vegas, the 28-year-old with 4 points total in this Stanley Cup final. But the Hurricanes storming back in the third, 3 unanswered in a 5-minute span to take a shock lead. It all started with Logan Stankoven's solo effort. Then it's Jordan Staal scoring on the power play to make it 3-2 there. The crowd going absolutely wild, but this one far from over, as it turned out, because with just over a minute to play, the veteran, it's Mark Stone coming up clutch yet again. The goalie pulled. Stone puts it in from close range to overtime. We would go. Carolina on the power play now. Seth Jarvis ripping a one-timer from the left circle to win it. Series tied at 1 apiece to Vegas for game 3 on Saturday. Meantime, we're set for game 2 of the NBA Finals Friday night in San Antonio, where the Spurs looking to bounce back after New York's dramatic comeback victory in game 1. The red-hot Knicks have won 12 straight playoff games, the last 7 by double digits, and they'll be spurred on by a raucous traveling New York crowd in San Antonio, something they're not taking for granted.
2: To have them come and, you know, take over a town, take over a hotel, take over an arena, and hear them, you know, chant "Let's go Knicks" or Jalen shooting a free throw, MVP. That gives you a boost knowing that you got some people here supporting you at a pretty high level.
3: Our fans, they're amazing, and my family and I, we felt the love since day one. They've been nothing but supportive, and I truly would not take them for granted.

0: to play the veteran. It's Mark Stone coming up clutch yet again. The goalie pulled. Stone puts it in from close range to overtime. We would go. Carolina on the power play now. Seth Jarvis ripping a one-timer from the left circle to win it. Series tied at one apiece to Vegas for game three on Saturday. Meantime, we're set for game two of the NBA Finals Friday night in San Antonio, where the Spurs looking to bounce back after New York's dramatic comeback victory in game one. The red-hot Knicks have won 12 straight playoff games, the last seven by double digits, and they'll be spurred on by a raucous traveling New York crowd in San Antonio, something they're not taking for granted.
1: To have them come and, you know, take over a town, take over a hotel, take over an arena, and hear them, you know, chant "Let's go Knicks" or Jalen shooting a free throw, MVP. That gives you a boost knowing that you got some people here supporting you at a pretty high level.
2: Our fans, they're amazing, and my family and I, we felt the love since day one. They've been nothing but supportive, and I truly would not take them for granted.
3: I don't think we have anything to be too worried about. I mean, obviously, we feel like we're the better team, and we didn't play well and still had a chance to win. So, if we take one thing from that, just going back to being ourselves and, focusing on the right things.
0: Meantime, in baseball, some worrying news for New York Yankees fans on Thursday that their star outfielder Aaron Judge set to miss significant time with a rib injury. The three-time American League MVP had missed the last few games while he underwent tests, with news now confirmed that he's been diagnosed with a stress fracture of the first rib on his right side. The slugger has 17 home runs this season, with 38 runs batted in a statement, the Yankees saying that Judge is expected to return at some point this season. Head on World Sport, one-on-one with American swimming great Michael Phelps. What Phelps said when our Coy Wire cheekily suggested that he's coming out of retirement?
4: Yo, I am not coming back. You are not starting this rumor right now.
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0: Whatever you say, and you're going out and competing against players that you've competed against throughout your whole life. Yes, I get it. It's the Mecca. It's FIFA. It's the biggest, the Olympics of soccer. It's a massive, massive deal in the soccer world, and it's huge for your country. But I think at that same time, like, even when the lights are on, you still have to focus on what got you there. You know, like, what gave you the opportunity to represent your country? You know, is it this or is it that? And all you have to do is literally go out and just be you, right? I think that's the greatest thing about sports, right? Like, for me, over 20 years, I got to do something that I loved and I was good at. And yeah, I had fun doing it because I won a lot. You know, like, we get these chances to do it, and it's just like, just go and be you. I think that's the biggest thing in these moments, because a lot of people think the pressure is going to take over you, but it only takes over you if you let it. Right? Like, for me, I was an athlete who put more pressure on myself than any other human on the planet. So like, all the external noise, it didn't come in, right? Like, I was so zoned in on what I was there to do, whether it was the Olympics or world champs or anything. So everybody out there that's competing this summer, just be you.
1: Do you ever watch these global events and feel that itch? Like, I could still dive in there one more time. Allyson Felix just announced her comeback at 40 years old. She's the same age as you, Michael. I'm just saying.
0: I just did a panel conversation with Wayne Gretzky and Lindsey Vonn, and Wayne literally announced that on stage. And I was like, yo, I am not coming back. You are not starting this rumor right now. You know, in a perfect world, yeah, like, would it be fun? Would it be enjoyable to compete on your home soil? 1,000%. You know, that was something I always talked about throughout my career. I never really got a major international competition on my home soil. But like, right now, like, with my four kids, no, like, the amount of time that it would take, you know, for me to be able to do exactly what I wanted to do, the desire to win a gold medal isn't there enough for me to want to put myself through that. You know, I've had people be like, oh, just come back and win two or three. I'm like, why? Why do I need to win two or three? Like, I don't want to get to 26 or 25 like that. No, 23 is great. I always looked up to Jordan throughout my whole entire career, right? Like, I hit 23.
1: Great number.
0: Good. We are satisfied.
1: 23 is good. It's good, baby.
2: Ah, thanks to Michael there with Coy. And thank you so much for joining us. Do take care. And as always, stay with CNN. We'll see you again next time. Bye for now.
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1: Live pictures of Beirut as Lebanese President Joseph Aoun tells CNN it is, quote, unacceptable that the IRGC is using Lebanon as a bargaining chip in negotiations with the United States. More from that interview coming up. It's 4 p.m. in the Lebanese capital. It is 5 p.m. here in Abu Dhabi. From our Middle East programming headquarters, I'm Becky Anderson. You're watching Connect the World. Also coming up this hour, the Ukrainian president calling on Russia's Vladimir Putin to meet face to face and negotiate an end to the war. And CNN travels to a remote mining town in the DRC, believed to be at the epicenter of the Ebola outbreak. Plus, the search for an American university student who went missing in Japan continues. The stock market in New York opens about 30 minutes from now. New U.S. labor data just released less than an hour ago shows the U.S. economy adding a stronger than expected 172,000 jobs in May. That will impact the open on Friday. Futures indicating a mixed start. 9:30 is the bell, of course, on Wall Street. That's half an hour from now. We will get back there then. Right, new fighting erupts in Lebanon. Despite a new ceasefire, the conditional truce between the Lebanese government and Israel was already fragile. Now it is fraying after four people were killed today in southern Lebanon. That's according to the country's state media. It is important to note the Iran-backed Hezbollah has rejected this ceasefire drawn up between Israel and Lebanon. And all this comes after U.S. President Donald Trump said progress has been made. His words to end the fighting. CNN's Christiane Amanpour.

0: The data just released less than an hour ago shows the US economy adding a stronger than expected 172,000 jobs in May. That will impact the open on Friday. Futures indicating a mixed start. 9:30 is the bell, of course, on Wall Street. That's half an hour from now. We will get back there then. Right, new fighting erupts in Lebanon. Despite a new ceasefire, the conditional truce between the Lebanese government and Israel was already fragile. Now it is fraying after four people were killed today in southern Lebanon. That's according to the country's state media. It is important to note the Iran-backed Hezbollah has rejected this ceasefire drawn up between Israel and Lebanon. And all this comes after US President Donald Trump said progress has been made, his words, to end the fighting. CNN's Christiane Amanpour is in Beirut, where she sat down with the Lebanese President Josef Aoun in an exclusive interview. He had a warning for both Israel and Iran.
1: I'm standing here on the balcony of the presidential palace in Beirut. Over my shoulder is the suburb of Dahia. It has been a target of the Israelis for the last several weeks, and it is destroyed in parts, but also up to 800,000 people, maybe more, have evacuated. It is a ghost town. It's symbolic of what's happening in many parts of this country during this fighting and during this war. We can hear Israeli drones overhead. I've just had an exclusive, global exclusive interview with the president, Josef Aoun, and he has said very, very clearly that Israel needs to abide by a ceasefire. He's also said very clearly that Iran needs to stop empowering Hezbollah. He rejected a recent statement by the IRGC in Iran that says it doesn't accept the ceasefire. He told them in no uncertain terms that this is not their country. This is what he told me about it.
2: IRGC, the Iranian Revolutionary Guard Corps, that this, they don't agree with, they don't approve this agreement, what happened. It's not your country, it's our country. It's our obligation. It's not your job to interfere into our country. I reject the statement totally, because our people being killed, our people being, our houses being destroyed. They are using Lebanon as a chip, bargaining chip in their negotiation with the United States. It's unacceptable. And here also, Hezbollah must understand that. Hezbollah must understand that no other way but to sit and talk, no other way to solve this problem and to save what's left, except through negotiation and diplomacy.
1: President Aoun has been a military commander for 8 years. He's been head of the army here, and he's had a four-decade-long army experience. He's been in combat. He still carries the shrapnel in his body of having been wounded. He has sworn, as president, to uphold and protect the territorial integrity of this country. And for a man who's been to war, he really means it. He's a very charismatic communicator. He knows that his power is limited. Not only is his mostly a ceremonial position, he can authorize and engage in negotiations, but he doesn't have as much executive authority because of the different ways the sectarian factions are aligned in this government. It's not a presidential system, in other words. But he said he's going to use every power that he has to make this war end. And he says that it really takes two to tango. Israel has to stop, has to move back, and Hezbollah has to stop. Both sides need to live in peace. The war needs to end. And then he says there might be another further negotiation towards eventually normalization of relations. But the first step is an end to this war, and he says he's working on it as hard as he possibly can under very, very difficult circumstances and realities. The key to note is that the majority of the Lebanese people, including the Shiites, who, of course, Hezbollah claims to represent, they want an end to this. They want the sovereign state to be in charge, not a non-state actor. Christiane Amanpour, CNN in Beirut.
0: Well, you can see more of Christiane's exclusive interview with the Lebanese President Josef Aoun coming up at 1 p.m. Eastern time. Look out for their full conversation airing on Monday. Well, let's get your reaction now from Jeremy Diamond, who is in Tel Aviv. Good to have you, Jeremy. Thank you. Your assessment of what we've just heard from Lebanon's president.
3: Well, clearly very powerful statements from the Lebanese president, who has gone further than any Lebanese president before towards

0: aiming for the goal of disarming Hezbollah further in terms of diplomacy with Israel, as we have witnessed the latest series of meetings taking place in Washington between Lebanese and Israeli officials mediated by the United States. And further, it seems, than previous Lebanese governments in terms of being so direct in his criticism of Iran and of the Iranian Revolutionary Guard Corps' role inside of Lebanon in terms of propping up Hezbollah and in what some see as efforts to destabilize Lebanon by taking power away from the government and putting it in the hands of an Iranian proxy. What Joseph Aoun is saying here is effectively that diplomacy, in his view, is the only path towards reaching some kind of an understanding with Israel, to ending Israeli attacks on Lebanese soil, ending Israel's military presence in southern Lebanon, and basically, rejecting Hezbollah's theory of the case that the only way to get Israel to leave Lebanon is through, kinetic action, through military confrontation. Hezbollah, though, clearly is not being swayed by the words of the Lebanese president. Just yesterday, we saw Hezbollah reject this ceasefire agreement that was negotiated by the Lebanese government with Israel, a ceasefire agreement that depends on Hezbollah not only ceasing fire, but also withdrawing its militants from the south of the country. Who we have also heard from is Nabi Berri, the speaker of Lebanon's parliament, a Shiite position, and one who has been kind of the intermediary with Hezbollah. He has also said that the only way he sees Hezbollah withdrawing its forces from southern Lebanon is if Israel does so as well at the same time. That's not what this current agreement calls for.
1: Yeah. Jeremy, while I've got you, I do want to just talk to you about some exclusive reporting that CNN has about Israeli operations in Azerbaijan. Just explain what we have learned and why it is significant.
0: Well, we have previously reported on the existence of Israeli covert military sites in other countries during the Iran war. Namely, we found out last month that there were two covert military sites in Iraq. But now, my colleague Tal Shalev has uncovered through multiple sources that the Israeli government secretly deployed elite military and intelligence units to Azerbaijan, a country that shares a border with Iran. Apparently, this covert Israeli military site operated in southern Azerbaijan, near to northern Iran. Dozens of troops, including special commando units that were deployed to carry out intelligence gathering and drone operations inside of Iran, were deployed to Azerbaijan, as well as personnel from the Mossad, Israel's foreign intelligence service. So this is, quite the revelation. I should note that a spokesperson for the Azerbaijani embassy in the United States denied this, saying that they, quote, reject unfounded claims regarding the alleged use of Azerbaijan's territory for operations against third countries. The Israeli government did not respond to our request for comment about this revelation. It's important to note that Azerbaijan and Israel have long had very strategic ties, both military and commercial ties. But this seems to take the partnership to a whole new level, if indeed the Azerbaijani government was aware and authorized the deployment of these Israeli troops on its soil amid wartime with a neighboring country, Iran in this case. And it adds to the broader picture that we've seen of Israeli troops during this Iran war being covertly deployed to Azerbaijan, to Iran, to Somaliland, as well as to the UAE, all around Iran.
1: Great to get that reporting. Thank you very much indeed for that. And Jeremy, also thank you for your assessments of what we've heard from the Lebanese president today. Appreciate it.
2: We have managed to secure a meeting with a member of Hezbollah who's been fighting in the south of Lebanon for the last few months. And he's agreed to meet us in a very remote location, which we're heading towards right now.
1: Well, CNN is on the ground in Lebanon, where Isabel Jung has gained rare access to members of Hezbollah as the militant group vows to keep fighting. I'm going to get you her report in the next hour of Connect the World. And still to come, Ukrainian President Volodymyr Zelensky pushing for direct talks with Vladimir Putin to end the war. I'm going to show you how the Kremlin is responding. That and more after this.
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4: 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All new episodes will appear on the homepage. Nice, right?

0: Turn It Up with today's hits on TuneIn. We're bringing you the songs everyone's talking about, all in one place. 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
1: The Ukrainian president is calling on the Russian president, Vladimir Putin, to meet face-to-face and negotiate an end to the war. The Kremlin confirms it received a letter from Mr. Zelensky and says if he wants to meet Putin, then, quote, he can come to Moscow. Well, right now, the Russian leader hosting an economic forum in St. Petersburg. Meantime, Russia's major cities have been largely insulated from the war with in Ukraine. But as CNN's Claire Sebastian supports, Kyiv's expanding drone campaign is now changing the equation.
2: War on Russia's doorstep. As Putin's Davos gets underway, Ukrainian drones rained down on the country's second largest city, St. Petersburg. Russia's main cities have largely been shielded from the daily realities of the war in Ukraine. But Kyiv's long-range strikes are now changing that. Last month, at least three people were killed in the Moscow region after a large-scale drone attack. One drone struck Yelena's apartment block in Zelenograd, damaging several floors.
3: Балкон стали поливать этот черный дым. И когда очередной раз мы зашли налить воды, взрыв прозвучал. 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Вот это все у нас упало, все стекла были побиты.
2: Now, in its fifth year, Russia's war with Ukraine, which the Kremlin calls a special military operation, has brought widespread devastation for Ukrainians. Ukraine regularly refers to its drone strikes on Russia as long-range sanctions. President Zelensky calling the wave of strikes on the Moscow region in May entirely justified. Next door in Zelenograd, Maxim was away for the weekend when the drone struck. When he came home, he discovered authorities had broken down his door to assess the damage.
4: Я наполовину литовец. 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
1: Claire Sebastian reporting for you. Well, the head of the World Health Organization has warned that while world leaders are spending trillions on arms, they are underfunding the health systems that protect us all. Those comments from the DG of the

0: WHO come after he visited the Democratic Republic of Congo recently, which is battling an outbreak of Ebola, of course. In just a few weeks, the number of confirmed cases has risen to 381 and 60 people have died. My colleague CNN's Clarissa Ward went to the remote mining town in Ituri province, believed to be at the epicentre of the outbreak.
1: We are heading to Mongwalu, a remote gold mining town deep in the lush forests of eastern Congo and the epicenter of this Ebola crisis.
2: From up here, you really get a sense of the challenges in fighting this outbreak, the vastness of the terrain and the total lack of good roads.
1: The World Food Program now operates a daily helicopter to deliver supplies to the beleaguered community. On this day, they're bringing a much-needed mobile testing lab. Days without results here have cost lives.
3: You can see they've sent security for us. That's because yesterday, villagers were throwing rocks at a convoy of aid workers.
1: We drive quickly through the town. Suspicion of aid organizations runs deep here, with conspiracy theories swirling as the death toll mounts. We jump out of the car to talk to local journalist Gloire Mumbesa.
2: So he's saying that there's a feeling among the community as well that aid workers who are coming here are actually coming here to profit from this crisis, not to help.
1: He spends his days trying to educate the community about the outbreak.
2: So he's saying that the reason he's frightened of this hospital is because everybody who goes in there sick, they don't leave. They come out dead.
1: Inside the hospital, a small team is holding the line.
4: Tu vas rentrer avec moi?
1: Logistics coordinator Naufel Dridi is preparing to disinfect another body.
4: C'est comme si vous étiez en front line, où ça tirait de partout, sauf qu'Ebola, on voit pas.
1: That invisible enemy is everywhere here. Workers carry the first body to the morgue. A grim procession, disinfecting the path as they go. A second follows closely behind. A woman can be heard wailing from inside. My child, she cries. I remember my child.
5: 11 ans et 8 mois.
3: So he's explaining to me that the two bodies that we just saw being brought in, one of them was an 11-year-old child, and the other one was an 8-month-old baby. And you can hear, we've been hearing the wails of the family. It's just, it's unimaginable.
1: The bodies keep coming, 6 in total this day, each one a family destroyed.
6: Muzuri unita asubuhi na setera.
1: The mayor of Mongwalu is overwhelmed. His town has never seen anything like this.
3: Can we talk about when this all started? When did you first understand that there was something terribly wrong going on here?
6: Il y a la date du 22 février où un corps était arrivé de Bougne dans les cercueils.
3: Dans les cercueils. Oui. 22 février. Oui. The 22nd of February. Oui.
1: That's more than 11 weeks before the outbreak was declared.
6: Deux semaines, trois semaines après, les gens ont commencé à mourir ici. Des décès, dans deux semaines, il y a eu 48 décès ici à Mongwalu.
3: 48?
6: Oui.
1: The virus continued to spread, silently, invisibly, through this town and beyond. Healthcare workers are now playing catch-up to contain the outbreak, and the people of Mongwalu are still paying the price. Clarissa Ward, CNN, Mongwalu, Democratic Republic of Congo.
0: Well, a massive search is underway in Japan for an American college student who went missing.

0: missing 6 days ago. James Weston Higginbotham was travelling with his family in Kyoto when he just disappeared. His family says the university student went into the woods to, quote, blow off steam after an argument. They haven't seen or heard from him since. CNN's Hanako Montgomery on the story.
1: Nancy and Keith Higginbotham can only think of their missing son.
2: Every single second you think about your kid, and then you have the flashbacks of when he was two, when I was breastfeeding him, the birthday parties we've thrown for him.
1: The family of four is on a first-time holiday across Japan. But 20-year-old Weston Higginbotham left his parents and brother on Friday night, and they haven't seen him since. The college student appeared to have switched off a GPS function on his phone and is believed to have taken a train away from Kyoto.
3: It's not unusual for Weston to blow off steam going to, you know, the woods. So, and just exploring, that's his happy place.
4: But it was unusual that he turned off his location.
3: When he turned off his locations,
5: that was really
3: concerning. And that was so concerning because it's so out of character for him. And I just felt it.
6: His mother's intuition, she kept saying something's not right.
3: I said something's not right, something's not right. I knew something was wrong.
1: Weston is a keen outdoorsman, a vegan, and an environmentalist. His mother said they had bickered after Weston got upset with her for using ChatGPT because of AI's environmental impact. Weston was last seen at this train station on May 29th, and since then, the Japanese authorities have been searching the woods in this area where they believe he might be. Torrential rain and typhoon winds have stopped the search at times.
7: While strangers have reached out to help the family despite the language barrier,
8: many of us can't even imagine.
1: Vigils were held back home in Alabama for a young man described as both popular and caring. The search for him continues, but without any new leads.
6: I don't want anybody to think that we're thinking of him in the past, because we're not.
1: Hope that Weston is okay, trapped or lost in the Japanese forest. Hanako Montgomery, CNN, Kyoto.
0: Let's get you up to speed on some of the other stories that are on our radar right now. And actor James Handy, who appeared in films like Top Gun, Maverick, and TV shows like The X-Files, has died after being stabbed in the chest in his front yard in LA. Police have arrested the son of the 81-year-old's girlfriend on suspicion of murder. Officers went to Handy's home after a 911 caller said, "I am the son of man. I just killed the man of sin." Well, a Nepali climbing guide who was believed to have died on Mount Everest has been found crawling to base camp after a week of being missing. The 52-year-old Dawa Sherpa spent a week on the mountain without food or bottled oxygen after he got separated from his climbing team. By the time he was discovered, his family had begun funeral rites for him. Well, the latest U.S. jobs report shows a strengthening labor market. The U.S. economy adding 172,000 jobs in May. That is much better than analysts had expected. And it is the third straight month that gains have topped the 100,000 mark. Unemployment holding steady at 4.3%. Well, we are, of course, getting close to the start of the trading day. 9:30 local time on Wall Street this Friday. After a record close Thursday, we have got a keen eye on how the New York Stock Exchange will kick off. The Dow was in good shape, of course, on Thursday. The other two markets, not so much. And the picture is pretty mixed ahead of the opening bell this Friday. We are just moments away. More on that after this.
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1: 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All new episodes will appear on the homepage. Nice, right?

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1: I'm Becky Anderson. You're watching Connect the World. I'm here in Abu Dhabi. Let's get you the headlines. Lebanon's president accusing Iran of using his country as a bargaining chip in its conflict with the US and Israel. In an exclusive interview with CNN, President Joseph Aoun says the Lebanese people are, quote, fed up with the war between Israel and the Iran-backed Hezbollah. In a CNN exclusive, sources tell us Israel secretly deployed elite military and intelligence units to Azerbaijan during the war with Iran. The sources say it was part of a network of covert sites across the Middle East aimed at facilitating operations against Tehran. CNN has reached out to the Israeli Prime Minister's office and the IDF for comment. In an open letter to the Russian President, Volodymyr Zelensky of Ukraine has called for a face-to-face meeting in a renewed effort to end the war. The Kremlin confirms it's received the letter and says if Mr. Zelensky wants to meet Vladimir Putin, then, quote, he can come to Moscow. It's now been a week since U.S. student James Weston Higginbotham went missing in Japan, sparking a huge search operation that now includes Japanese authorities, civilian volunteers and the FBI. The 20-year-old is an experienced traveler, but disappeared after separating from his family on vacation. Let's check in on how the oil markets are faring today. And this is the picture, both the Brent crude index, which is global benchmark, down about 1% there, and WTI down just a little more. Well, it is AstraZeneca ringing the closing bell today, and on the podium about to do that is the Chief Executive Officer, Pascal Soriot. It is just before 9:30. That is the start of the trading day. And we had been expecting a bit of a mixed open to trade on Wall Street. Takes a little bit of time for both the Nasdaq and the S&P to settle. Generally able to see what's going on with the Dow. That has been at record highs of late. Looks as if it's a pretty sort of mixed start there today. Nothing really sending this market stratospheric. We will keep an eye on that. The shipping of the world's oil, of course, remains under severe pressure, with the Strait of Hormuz largely paralysed. Iran has made clear it intends to set the rules for passage. They're now saying it wants to

0: charge service fees for ships crossing the strait in exchange for security. That's, well, it's a slight deviation from a toll system, which the US has said is unacceptable. Richard Mead joins us now. He's editor-in-chief at the maritime logistics firm Lloyd's List Intelligence. And I think for some time, people in this region have been discussing the prospect of a tolling system becoming a sort of services system, which clearly the Iranians think they may be able to get away with, charging for services rendered as ships, vessels cross that strait, environmental, tugging, all the rest of it. I wonder what you make of that in the first instance.
1: I think to some extent they've already started doing this. What were effectively tolls to start with, and were in the realm of $1 to $2 million per vessel, have very quickly come down to what effectively amounts to services fees. And dry bulk carriers would attract something in the realm of $120,000 per vessel. Oil tankers about $160,000. But it depends on the vessel, it depends on the owner, it depends on who you are. But I think this rather misses the point. You know, whatever happens next is really not just up to Iran. It is going to have to form some sort of agreement, certainly with Oman, but with other countries as well. And obviously, the vast majority of countries are not particularly willing to wear this as a precedent. It is a dangerous precedent for all other choke points, apart from anything else.
0: Yeah, and in the end, it is ultimately the shipping industry, the insurance industry and the like, which will dictate whether these vessels get moving again, when indeed or if security is established. Let's look at the market, shall we? Iran, let's start there. The country's crude oil exports in May were down 84% from the previous month. That's 84% down in May from April. Why?
1: Well, it's the US blockade that has finally really started kicking in terms of those numbers. Since May 13th, they've effectively said that no Iranian exports will get through. And, after a slightly shaky start, that does seem to be really constraining Iran's ability to get ships in and out. We're obviously seeing movements through the strait, but in terms of Iran-affiliated tonnage, it is massively down. And that's as a direct result of US enforcement. For non-Iranian vessels, there are some things moving. But I must stress that it is a very little amount. May was the slowest month since the war started.
0: Yeah.
1: We're nearly 100 days into this crisis. And, we are not seeing numbers tick up at all. There has been some reports and some movements of non-Iranian vessels getting U.S. security support. That is sort of true, but it is not in any way like the Operation Freedom that we saw last month. This is a sort of quiet overwatch commitment where, there are certain amounts of assurances being offered, but this is in no way a normalization of trade.
0: Very quickly, I'm just another question on Iran, and then I want to go to the wider picture here. Iran being forced to cut crude production by something like 800,000 barrels a day. You can't just bounce back from that overnight if and when a sort of long-term solution is agreed upon. So what would you expect for Iranian shipping and indeed the business, the export business of oil for Iran in the sort of, short to medium term?
1: Well, right now, production is being cut because the storage facilities that they have and the options of loading onto vessels on the water are almost full. The reason they've started ramping down production is because there just isn't the option in terms of getting it out, and there are only a limited amount of storage capacity out there. So I think in terms of what happens next, not a lot, I think, is the answer. I think in terms of how quickly they could ramp that back up in the event that there was a deal, you have to remember that Iranians' shipping and oil systems have been under pressure for years. It is quite flexible, it is quite adaptable, and assuming there is some sort of agreement, they can do this very quickly.
0: Right. Going beyond Iran then, global oil production averages roughly 100 million barrels a day on a good day. This isn't a good day, of course, and it hasn't been for the past 12 weeks. Kepler estimates 12 million barrels a day are being lost. So on day 97 of the closure, we are looking at well over

0: well over a billion barrels of oil not in circulation that otherwise would have been. Around the world, reserves being rapidly drawn down. Now, the laws of economics, or just the laws of physics, if you want to put it that way, dictate that prices should be higher than they are. They're slightly lower today. We've got Brent down at 94.5 and Brent crude down at 91. Still 20 bucks above where they were at the start of this conflict. But still, how do you explain these current prices?
1: Well, I'm not an oil economist, but the reality is that the US has ramped up production very rapidly and China has reduced its intake very quickly as well. And to some extent, that has given us some sort of buffer. And obviously, on top of that, we have the strategic petroleum reserve drawdowns. All of these things have masked, what would otherwise have been a much bigger shock. Now, the question is how long that masking can go on. And I agree, there is a reality in play here that, you can only defy economic gravity for so long under these circumstances. At some point, this is going to kick in terms of higher oil prices and demand destruction overall, and that will have an inflationary effect, and the global economic consequences will be much more severe than they are right now.
0: It's good to have you. It's always good to have you. Thank you. And I just, as we let you go, Richard, just want to note in some Lloyd's List sort of reporting, quote, cargoes that should have clean, continuous automatic identification system trails now reappear thousands of miles away after days or weeks of silence. If normalized, you say, this will distort how markets interpret export flows, prompt availability and regional balances across crude products, LPG and LNG. I thought that was a really interesting point that you made there. Richard Mead is editor-in-chief at Lloyd's List. Well, you're watching Connect the World. There is a lot more ahead. Stay with us.
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1: Well, if you are a regular viewer of this show, you will know that we are the home of the World Cup ramp-up, particularly when it comes to teams representing the Middle East, the wider Middle East and North Africa. One country from this region, of course, we're broadcast from Abu Dhabi, making their World Cup debut is Jordan. And in an exclusive interview for CNN, I spoke to the president of Jordan's Football Association, Prince Ali bin Al Hussein. He has

0: this friendly message for all the teams from this neighbourhood.
1: Best of luck for all the other teams from our region that are participating.
0: Good for
1: Except
0: you.
1: If we have to play them like Algeria. Just have to say, but we will that. Support them. Whoever goes the furthest, we will be behind them.
0: And you'll be able to hear that full conversation next hour. Hear what this football milestone means for Jordan and Prince Ali himself. Well, elsewhere in the world of sport, President Trump says that he is planning to attend Game 3 of the NBA Finals in New York on Monday. Mr. Trump is a Knicks fan, apparently, and would be the first sitting US president to watch a finals game in person. He says he was invited by the New York Knicks owner James Dolan, the Knicks playing in their first NBA Finals since 1999. New York won Game 1 of the best of 7 series against the San Antonio Spurs. Game 2 is tonight. World sport and more with that and on that is next. We'll be back in 15 minutes with more Connect Pod.

Trump says that he is planning to attend Game 3 of the NBA Finals in New York on Monday. Mr. Trump is a Knicks fan, apparently, and would be the first sitting US president to watch a finals game in person. He says he was invited by the New York Knicks owner James Dolan, the Knicks playing in their first NBA Finals since 1999. New York won Game 1 of the best of seven series against the San Antonio Spurs. Game 2 is tonight. World sport and more with that and on that is next. We'll be back in 15 minutes with more Connect Pop.

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3: Hi there, and welcome to Sunday World Sport, to where we begin with just the most remarkable storylines from the French Open in Paris. Maya Felinska has become just the second qualifier in history to reach a major final in the pro era, and I don't use the word remarkable lightly either. The 24-year-old has previously been very open indeed about her battle with depression, which actually kept her out of competition for a year and a half earlier in her career. Let's get to the Terre Battue then. We go as Felinska, ranked 114 in the world on Thursday, facing the Russian player number 25 seed Diana Schneider. The first set absolutely captivating. Back and forth, neither player giving an inch, and no surprise, the opener goes all the way to a tiebreaker. And how about this for a moment of absolute brilliance in that breaker? Both of these two players more than playing their part, but it's the Pole who wins the point after coming up big with the most incredible of shots there to take her to set point, which she would convert. So Schneider set down. And I tell you what, in trouble as well here, calling for a medical timeout to receive a back massage when she was 4-3 up in the second. The Polish player taking full advantage and soon breaking her opponent in the Russian's very next service game. In fact, Maya on the brink of her greatest career triumph, and she seals her place in the final with a resounding forehand winner. You can see just what it means to her.

0: There, the player who couldn't afford to pay for her extended hotel stay in the French capital during this dream run at Roland Garros, because players only get their prize money after the tournament ends, sealing the most famous of wins in Paris.
1: Like a dream, honestly. I don't know what's going on. Like, I'm just... I don't know what to say. I'm sorry. I'm just very happy.
0: I bet, just overcome with emotion. Joining us now is Molly McKelvey, tennis journalist and author of the book Building Champions, Paths to Success in Women's Tennis. Molly, thank you so much for joining us on this day. Such an amazing storyline, isn't it, around Maya? Put into context what you feel she's achieved here at this Grand Slam. Just amazing.
2: Yeah, like you say, completely amazing. She, before this tournament, had only ever won one match in the main draw at a Grand Slam, and now she's in the final of the French Open. It's kind of mind-boggling, and it's one of those things that maybe tennis fans thought they'd never see again. A few years ago, obviously, we famously saw Emma Raducanu come through as a qualifier to win the US Open, and that felt like a complete kind of bolt from the blue. But here we are again in the same situation where Kwalinska is just one win away from doing the same thing. She'd become, if she wins, she will become the first qualifier to ever win the French Open in the Open era. So, yeah, it's huge, huge, huge change in her life, I guess, from these 2 weeks. I mean, 3 weeks, because she came through qualifying. And she's already tripled her career prize money here over the last 2 weeks. So, yeah, it's kind of mind-boggling stuff and a completely shocking story in a French Open that's been full of shocks.
0: Yeah, just, and she can take care, of course, of her hotel bills now as well. That's the good news there. You mentioned Emma Raducanu there and her amazing run all the way to the US Open title in 2021. A lot of comparisons, as you say, inevitably drawn between these two parallel storylines, really. How do you feel their stories sort of compare and cross over to an extent?
2: I mean, the crossover, I guess, is in that they're both qualifiers. They're both through to a final of a Grand Slam and have come kind of out of nowhere in a lot of ways. The difference was that Raducanu at the time was a teenager, 18 years old, playing in just her second major tournament after a kind of whirlwind debut at Wimbledon that summer. She was truly an unknown player to most of her opponents. She'd never played on the tour really until that summer. Whereas with Kwalinska, she's 24 years old. She's been on tour for a few years now, about 5 years. Like you say, she took a long break for her mental health while she dealt with depression. So she's kind of been up and down during her career, and she has had to kind of grind it out on the second tier of events, the lower tier events. So a lot of her opponents in the last couple of weeks probably hadn't come across her that often before. But it is different to Raducanu because she has already had this journey in professional tennis. She's got kind of the scars of professional tennis in a lot of ways. But she still found a way to take people by surprise. And that's mostly, I think, down to her game. Hmm. Her game is incredibly disruptive. She drop shots. She's got some amazing drop shots she's been playing this week. She's got a brilliant slice, which has been really throwing her opponents off. Her lob, she's literally got everything in her locker, as well as some power, which I think has been underrated maybe this past week or so. But against Diana Schneider in that semi-final, we really saw that power come into play, and it proved the difference at a lot of key moments as well.
0: Yeah, there were some absolutely clutch moments. Wonderful entertainment for us neutrals. Now in the final, Maya, we'll meet Russia's Mira Andreeva, who is incredible to say this. She's still a teenager. She's been spoken about for many years as a contender. What do you feel has clicked for her this year? And do you feel at times she's almost been underrated?
2: Yeah, underrated is an interesting one. Like you say, we've been talking about her for a few years, even though she's still only 19. I remember her breakthrough in 2023 at Roland Garros. She came to qualifying to reach the third round that year. I think she lost to Coco Gauff. And from then to now, there's been huge change. And I think in the last year or so, we've seen those changes come to pass. And something she's spoken about a lot is, rather than her game changing too much, I mean, she's always had a brilliant game. She's always had lots of different shots in her locker. But I think now she knows which shots to select at the right time. And that comes from experience. That comes from being in pressure moments. And the other thing she's spoken about has been her focus, that her mindset might have changed in the last year. I mean, last year at the French Open, she had a very similar opportunity. The draw opened up for her, and she came across a wild card in Loïs Brosson, and she completely blew it. The pressure really overwhelmed her. Whereas this year, we've seen her actually go into a lot of matches as the favourite and really cope with that pressure well. She says she's found a new focus. And I mean, I think she's been keeping her calm in a way, not panicking in a way that maybe we haven't seen as much with her before. And that might just be her maturing and coming of age, I guess. And it could take her all the way to the title.
0: Yeah, I was just going to say, definitely, I feel like a definite sense of maturing, no question. All of which brings me nicely, you know what's coming here. Who's going to win this women's title and why? What do you say?
2: Oh, cruel question, considering the tournament we've just watched. I mean, I think obviously Andreeva is the big favourite here. She's the eighth seed. She's been in big finals before, not at Grand Slam level, but even recently she played the Madrid Open final where she finished runner-up. So she knows what it is to be under this kind of pressure. I guess it's just about how she deals with it. And I think, like I was saying before, Walinska has an incredibly disruptive game and has really kind of annoyed a lot of her opponents in previous rounds because they just don't know how to cope with it. So it's about Andreeva keeping her cool and also recognizing that she also has lots of variety to her game that she can throw to her opponent too. I think she's obviously got huge support in having a coach like Conchita Martinez in her box. She's a Grand Slam winner herself, and I'm sure she'll have a lot of advice to give her about handling the moment. So that's my long answer, but I'm going to go with Andreeva.
0: All right, we'll hold you to that. We'll see. Molly, it's always great to have you on. Great insights and much appreciated. Have a great weekend.
2: Thank you.
0: All right, less than a week. Is this really the case? Less than a week away now from kickoff at the World Cup over here in North America. Iraq will be back on footy's biggest stage for the first time in four decades. And by the looks of this goal right there, they're more than ready for the occasion, I'd say. Stick around.
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1: Back with World Cup tune-ups now, as the tournament, now less than a week from kicking off, France hosting Ivory Coast in Nantes, and it was Man City's Darren Jedeki giving Les Bleus the lead on the stroke of half-time. But the visitors making sure France wouldn't have a proper send-off to North America. Guéla Doué levelling early in the second half of play there. Then, 6 minutes from time, Doué turning provider, setting up Man United. What a finish from Man United's Amad Diallo there. The Ivory Coast 2-1, the winners it would end. Just a friendly, I know, but France's

0: First defeat in a year. Meantime, European champ Spain hosting Iraq in Coruña. Barcelona's Ferran Torres putting up a show early on there, getting the ball in midfield, driving run into the box, slotting home nicely for the opener. Brilliant by Torres, but the keeper maybe could have done a little bit better there. Or am I being harsh? Later in the half, it's Iraq who find the leveller. Mircea Doski playing his domestic football at Victoria Pilsen in the Czech Republic with an absolutely terrific hit there. Ryder cutting right across it, the ball flying in. Rarely do you see that from that position. Did he mean to do it? He'll tell you he did, you know. 1-1 that ends in the northwest corner of Spain. And thank you so much for joining us. Do take care, and as always, stay with CNN. We'll see you again next time. Bye for now.
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4: And welcome to the second hour of the show from our Middle East programming headquarters here in Abu Dhabi. I'm Becky Anderson. Time here is just after 6 in the evening. And today we bring you several pieces of exclusive reporting from around the world in the way that only CNN can. First up, we are in Lebanon, where my colleague Christian Amanpour has a worldwide exclusive interview with President Joseph Aoun, who accuses Iran of using Lebanon as a bargaining chip in negotiations with the US. Also, CNN's Jeremy Diamond is in Tel Aviv, revealing for the first time that Israel sent troops to Azerbaijan during the Iran war. Plus, CNN's Clarissa Ward will take you to the epicenter of the Ebola outbreak in the Democratic Republic of Congo, where a small team in a remote town is holding the line against the deadly virus. Right, a new ceasefire in Lebanon, fraying after 4 more people were reported killed. That is despite a conditional truce between the Lebanese government and Israel. Now, it is important to point out that the Iran-backed Hezbollah, who operate in Lebanon, of course, has rejected that ceasefire. CNN's Christian Amanpour is in the Lebanese capital, where she spoke with President Joseph Aoun, who has a message for Hezbollah and Iran. Here's Christian.
5: I'm standing here on the balcony of the presidential palace in Beirut. Over my shoulder is the suburb of Dahia. It has been a target of the Israelis for the last several weeks, and it is destroyed in parts, but also up to 800,000 people, maybe more, have evacuated. It is a ghost town. It's symbolic of what's happening in many parts of this country during this fighting and during this war. We can hear Israeli drones overhead. I've just had an exclusive, global exclusive interview with the president, Joseph Aoun, and he has said very, very clearly that Israel needs to abide by a ceasefire. He's also said very clearly that Iran needs to stop empowering Hezbollah. He rejected a recent statement by the IRGC in Iran that says it doesn't accept the ceasefire. He told them in no uncertain terms that this is not their country. This is what he told me about it.
6: IRGC, the Iranian Revolutionary Guard Corps, that this, they don't agree with, they don't approve this agreement, what happened. It's not your country, it's our country. It's our obligation. It's not your job to interfere into our country. I reject the statement totally, because our people being killed, our people being, our houses being destroyed. They are using Lebanon as a chip, bargaining chip in their negotiation with the United States. It's unacceptable. And here also, Hezbollah must understand that. Hezbollah must understand that no other way but to sit and talk, no other way to solve this problem and to save what's left, except through negotiation and diplomacy.
5: President Aoun has been a military commander for 8 years. He's been head of the army here, and he's had a

0: during this fighting and during this war. We can hear Israeli drones overhead. I've just had an exclusive, global exclusive interview with the president, Joseph Aoun, and he has said very, very clearly that Israel needs to abide by a ceasefire. He's also said very clearly that Iran needs to stop empowering Hezbollah. He rejected a recent statement by the IRGC in Iran that says it doesn't accept the ceasefire. He told them in no uncertain terms that this is not their country. This is what he told me about it.
1: IRGC, the Iranian Revolutionary Guard Corps, that this, they don't agree with, they don't approve this agreement, what happened. It's not your country, it's our country. It's our obligation. It's not your job to interfere into our country. I reject the statement totally, because our people being killed, our people being, our houses being destroyed. They are using Lebanon as a chip, bargaining chip in their negotiation with the United States. It's unacceptable. And here also, Hezbollah must understand that. Hezbollah must understand that no other way but to sit and talk, no other way to solve this problem and to save what's left, except through negotiation and diplomacy.
0: President Aoun has been a military commander for 8 years. He's been head of the army here, and he's had a four-decade-long army experience. He's been in combat. He still carries the shrapnel in his body of having been wounded. He has sworn, as president, to uphold and protect the territorial integrity of this country. And for a man who's been to war, he really means it. He's a very charismatic communicator. He knows that his power is limited. Not only is his mostly a ceremonial position, he can authorize and engage in negotiations, but he doesn't have as much executive authority because of the different ways the sectarian factions are aligned in this government. It's not a presidential system, in other words. But he said he's going to use every power that he has to make this war end. And he says that it really takes two to tango. Israel has to stop, has to move back, and Hezbollah has to stop. Both sides need to live in peace. The war needs to end. And then he says there might be another further negotiation towards eventually normalization of relations. But the first step is an end to this war, and he says he's working on it as hard as he possibly can under very, very difficult circumstances and realities. The key to note is that the majority of the Lebanese people, including the Shiites, who, of course, Hezbollah claims to represent, they want an end to this. They want the sovereign state to be in charge, not a non-state actor. Christiane Amanpour, CNN in Beirut.
2: Well, Christiane also asked the Lebanese president what message he had for Israel.
1: Aren't you fed up with war since 1948? Do you want really to live in peace? Let's sit and talk. For the Israeli government, it's the time for the reason, for the power of reason to prevail over the reason of power. Military activities or military solution will never provide you with security and safety to the northern people. We are ready to sit and talk. Our people along the border are fed up with wars, but you need to show some willingness and commitment to end this war for the sake of both people and on both sides of the border. We are ready, we are willing, we are committed. Are you?
2: Well, you can see more of Christiane Amanpour's exclusive interview with the Lebanese President Joseph Aoun coming up at 1 p.m. Eastern. Look out for their full conversation airing on Monday. Well, a child in Lebanon who spoke to CNN would like to tell the people behind the conflict there, quote, "You've ruined our lives." CNN's Isabel Young gained rare access inside Lebanon. Her kids are paying a devastating price. She also talked to people connected to Hezbollah. Here's her exclusive report.
3: So we're here in the Bekaa Valley, where Hezbollah still have a very tight grip on control. After months of trying, we've managed to persuade a man who we believe is an arms dealer providing these weapons to Hezbollah to meet with us.
4: Follow him. Follow him.
3: That's the car?
4: Yeah.
3: Which seems to be just off this road. So we're now just going off a dirt track. You can see a building just up here has been

0: by an airstrike.
1: Who's that?
0: Let's put the cameras down.
1: What did you say?
0: We were asked to put our cameras down and not to reveal this location or the identity of this arms dealer, who says he's a target for the Israeli military as they try to stop the flow of weapons entering Lebanon. What is this? It's quite a lot of weapons you have here.
2: BTC, RBG, MG.
0: Who is it you're selling these weapons to? I mean, if you're selling to people in the Bekaa Valley, I mean, could be working for Hezbollah, right? You think that these weapons are needed to defend themselves against Israel? And it never keeps you up at night that these weapons are obviously used to kill people? I mean, there is obviously a war going on in this country right now. You're not worried that these weapons are helping to fuel that war? Driving much of the demand for weapons is Hezbollah, the Iran-backed militant group designated a terrorist organization by the US, UK, Canada and others. Hezbollah is an incredibly secretive group, but we wanted to understand how they're still standing and what they're fighting for. After months of working with contacts on the ground, we gained exclusive access to key parts of the group and to those most affected by the war. Hezbollah struck Israel in solidarity with the Hamas October 7th attack, triggering a massive Israeli bombardment across Lebanon, even since the November 2024 ceasefire, accusing Hezbollah of failing to withdraw from the border areas. In March, Hezbollah fired rockets on Israel after Israel and the US attacked Iran. This sparked a large-scale ground invasion, displacing over a million people and killing more than 3,000, according to the Lebanese government. Hezbollah's fight could be existential. Under pressure from the US, the Lebanese government has been trying to disarm the group. But Israel's offensive has given Hezbollah new zeal, and it has vowed to fight on, despite heavy losses.
3: Ladies first.
0: Thanks.
3: This is my friend. His name is Hassan Murtado. He's 2007. This is sister, and this is sister. This is grandfather, and this is mother.
0: You know a lot of people who have died in
3: here? Yes. I know my another friend is there.
0: When did he die?
3: From 3 years, I think.
0: Okay.
3: In the Janoub.
0: Was he a fighter?
3: Yes, he's a fighter.
0: Mohammed from the Bekaa Valley says he's not a member of Hezbollah, but he and many others here see the group as their best protection from Israeli aggression. This was your cousin?
3: Yes.
0: And he was fighting for
3: yes.
0: Hezbollah?
3: Yes, but Hezbollah defends us. Defends us and defends of Lebanon.
0: Does everyone here support Hezbollah?
3: Yes, مش يعني كلنا معه. أكيد ودم الشهداء ما حيروح حاضر بإذن الله.
0: Perhaps Hezbollah's greatest strength are the thousands of fighters willing to sacrifice their lives for the group. They rarely give interviews to Western media. We have managed to secure a meeting with a member of Hezbollah who's been fighting in the south of Lebanon for the last few months, and he's agreed to meet us in a very remote location, which we're heading towards right now. Assalamu alaikum.
2: Wa alaikum salam.
0: Why did you join Hezbollah?
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0: You've seen a lot of fighters die. How does that make you feel?
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1: Do you think that firing towards Israel and Israeli troops is going to create a safer Lebanon? I mean, surely that puts Lebanese people at more risk, knowing that what the Israelis will hit back with.
0: هلا لا مش من مسؤوليتنا، احنا هاي الارض ما بنتخلى عنها. يا يعني منتصر، بس على ان احنا 100% منتصرين يعني. استشهدنا منتصرين وانتصرنا انتصرنا.
1: But I guess it doesn't feel like that to a lot of people. It feels like Hezbollah is, you know, triggering and creating more war rather than peace.
0: هو لو ما في حزب الله كان ما في سلام بلبنان اصلا.
2: Not everyone agrees. Recent polls suggest that while most Lebanese view Israel as an enemy, even more are critical of Iranian involvement in Lebanon. Among those forced to flee their home is Mona Jahami, a Shia Muslim school teacher from the southern city of Tyre.
3: So many displaced people across the whole of Lebanon, it's crazy.
4: It's the most miserable displacement ever that happened in Lebanon.
3: This is an Israeli drone overhead?
4: I can't see it, but we hear it.
3: You can hear it.
4: We could have been better without getting involved in this war. Mm. What the hell did we have to do? Put ourselves in the middle of hell. In 2024, my house was almost devastated. It took me a year to reconstruct it, to redo everything. I haven't even took a deep breath. Mm-hmm. Then another war. This is too much. This is too much for the people of Lebanon.
3: You know, Israel are the ones who have, you know, displaced people, destroyed entire neighborhoods, killed thousands of people.
4: We know that Israel is a very hostile and aggressive country, and it is highly and technologically armed. Nobody has doubts about this. Take this example. There is a ferocious lion. I tell you, keep your hand away from the lion. He might bite you. He will bite you, okay? But you keep on teasing him. So he bites you, and more than that, you release the lion against everyone around you. Okay, this is what Hezbollah has done. Let the lion stay in its place.
3: And what is your message to the Hezbollah leaders?
4: Let us live in peace. If you want to fight for Iran, go to Iran. But let us live in peace.
2: Lebanon's government has tried to contain Hezbollah and to stop it from attacking Israel. But its ability to do that is limited. Many fear that a direct confrontation with Hezbollah risks igniting sectarian strife and even civil war.
5: On ne cherche pas la confrontation avec le Hezbollah. Au contraire, moi j'aimerais pouvoir éviter la confrontation avec le Hezbollah, mais croyez-moi, on ne va pas se laisser intimider.
2: For decades, Hezbollah has stepped in where the state has failed, providing healthcare, social services, security. Hezbollah officials like Ibrahim Moussaoui even hold seats in parliament.
3: The US and Israel want Hezbollah disarmed. The Lebanese government itself also wants Hezbollah disarmed. What would happen if the Lebanese government, the Lebanese military, tried to do that?
6: This will not happen, I can assure you. We want our army to defend our country. Your army is not strong enough.
3: Hezbollah decided to enter this war on March the 2nd. You know, you knew before starting this war that the Israeli response would be huge, that thousands of people were likely to die, which they have. What made you decide that that level of human suffering, which we've witnessed over the last few months, was worth it?
6: I don't want to go into the philosophy of life and death here. The Israelis continue to carry aggression, so there was one point when we have to respond to all of these aggressions. When the Israeli-American war, again, they started the war against Iran, we felt this is a proper window to respond.
3: Hezbollah strikes have killed several people in Israel. They've caused some civilian harm. They've also been targeting some civilian areas. That has triggered a huge Israeli response, and we've seen thousands of Lebanese people killed. We've seen over a million people

0: people displaced.
1: You know why is this happening?
0: Do you take any responsibility?
1: Do you know why?
0: I'm going to ask you. Do you take any responsibility at all for your actions on March the 2nd?
1: Do you take any responsibility? Does your government take any responsibility? Does the American government take any responsibility for unleashing the Israeli full mighty power of killing and making genocide? Do they do this?
0: We're defending ourselves. I'm asking you about your role in this conflict, right, of resistance. You acted on March the 2nd. I'm asking if your actions on March the 2nd bear any responsibility for thousands of people killed, including hundreds of children.
1: Absolutely not. The international community bears the responsibility. America bears the responsibility. When Trump is capable to restrain the Israelis, the criminals, I believe the American administration hold the first and exclusively the responsibility for all of the killings that happened.
0: But apart from appeasing Iran, what else has this war actually achieved?
1: You're using the same equation, but in journalistic terms, that the Israelis are doing. What the Israelis are doing, simply, they, if you carry an operation or if you defend yourself against their incursion into a certain village, they'll destroy the village. To tell you what? Never think to defend yourself again. Never think to stand up for the Israeli mighty force. I want to break this cycle.
0: What would you say to the parents of the hundreds of kids who have died? What do they die for?
1: I believe this question you should say to Donald Trump and to Benjamin Netanyahu. We are defending our people. Go back to the people who are in the funerals and ask them. You're in Lebanon now and you can see.
2: Since March, around 200 children have been killed in Lebanon.
0: Just absolutely heartbreaking. Jesus, body after body after body. Tiny little bodies. These ones having to be carried on the bed because there's just only parts and remnants and pieces of them left.
2: In just one strike in March, 5 children were killed. 6-year-old Yasmina, 9-year-old Malika, 11-year-old Sadiq, 12-year-old Zahra, and 13-year-old Zainab.
0: These kids obviously have been out of school since the beginning of the war. And this group now is trying to do some activities with them, try to have some semblance of normalcy in their lives, which have obviously been completely disrupted.
3: سحر وبلش يضرب فنحن كأكيد أنا خايف I'm scared بخايف إنه حدا يمثلنا ويستشهدنا.
2: As the Trump administration tries to rein in both sides, the people of Lebanon are trapped between a die-hard militant force backed by a newly emboldened Iran and the Israeli military, waging a brutal war.
0: What would you say to the people who have power over this war right now?
3: الله خلقكم مش كما تعملوا هيك والله حرام الاولاد ما عم تقدر تكفي علمه ولا عم تقدر تعمل شيء خربتوا لنا حياتنا.
4: Well, to another CNN exclusive now, sources tell us that Israel secretly deployed elite military and intelligence units to Azerbaijan during the war with Iran. Now, sources say it was part of a network of covert sites across the Middle East aimed at facilitating operations against Tehran. Now, CNN has reached out to the Israeli Prime Minister's office and the IDF for comment. Jeremy Diamond in Tel Aviv with more.
5: Well, we have previously reported on the existence of Israeli covert military sites in other countries during the Iran war. Namely, we found out last month that there were 2 covert military sites in Iraq. But now, my colleague Tal Shalev has uncovered through multiple sources that the Israeli government secretly deployed elite military and intelligence units to Azerbaijan, a country that shares a border with Iran. Apparently, apparently this covert Israeli military site operated in southern

0: Azerbaijan, near to northern Iran. Dozens of troops, including special commando units that were deployed to carry out intelligence gathering and drone operations inside of Iran, were deployed to Azerbaijan, as well as personnel from the Mossad, Israel's foreign intelligence service. So this is, quite the revelation. I should note that a spokesperson for the Azerbaijani embassy in the United States denied this, saying that they, quote, reject unfounded claims regarding the alleged use of Azerbaijan's territory for operations against third countries. The Israeli government did not respond to our request for comment about this revelation. It's important to note that Azerbaijan and Israel have long had very strategic ties, both military and commercial ties. But this seems to take the partnership to a whole new level, if indeed the Azerbaijani government was aware and authorized the deployment of these Israeli troops on its soil amid wartime with a neighboring country, Iran, in this case. And it adds to the broader picture that we've seen of Israeli troops during this Iran war being covertly deployed to Azerbaijan, to Iraq, to Somaliland, as well as to the UAE, all around Iran.
1: Jeremy Diamond reporting. Well, still to come. A newly released congressional transcript is shedding fresh light on the U.S. Justice Department's much criticized handling of the Epstein files. That is next.
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0: 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And

0: Well, to the latest out of Washington now, where Senate Republicans overcame deep internal divisions to pass a massive $70 billion immigration enforcement package earlier today. Now, the move delivers a major political win to President Trump after weeks of struggling to get this bill passed. The bill, which funds ICE and Border Patrol officers through the rest of Trump's term, now goes to the House for final passage. In another win for the president, Republicans approved the bill without new language rebuking him over his push for a $1.8 billion fund to compensate people who claim to have been victimized by the government. Well, that plan was announced by Trump's acting Attorney General Todd Blanche, who could be facing an uphill battle to be confirmed in his role by the Senate because of his involvement. And now, a new headwind for him relating to the Jeffrey Epstein investigation. According to a transcript released on Thursday, his predecessor, former Attorney General Pam Bondi, told members of Congress in a closed-door interview last month that Blanche was primarily responsible for the Justice Department's handling of the Epstein files. Now, Bondi apparently trying to distance herself from the controversy and much criticised handling of those files. CNN's Marshall Cohen following the very latest developments from Washington. And this is important stuff. What more can you tell us?
1: Becky, you know, if I would to sum up this 100-page transcript from Pam Bondi into just three words, I would say, don't blame me. That was the thrust of her testimony last week in front of the House Oversight Committee. We got the transcript last night. We went through it. And as you mentioned, the real bottom line here was that it seems like she's trying to shift some of the responsibility onto Todd Blanche, who, of course, was her deputy, the deputy attorney general. He's now the acting attorney general, and President Trump has said that he intends to nominate him for the full-time position. Okay. What did she say? Let's look at the quotes together. This is from the transcript that was released last night. Part of it said, the question from lawmakers to Bondi, what was your role in carrying out the Epstein Files Transparency Act? Her answer, quote, Todd Blanche supervised that entire process. She went on to say, quote, he was in charge of the process and the entire release of the Epstein files. So really putting it on him, which of course is important because if he is ultimately nominated for Attorney General, then he will have to go in front of the United States Senate, where he surely will be grilled because the rollout of this Epstein files was criticized heavily from the left, from the right, from a lot of the victims and survivors. It was, in many people's view, a real mess, and he might have to answer for it. Now, Becky, we also saw in this transcript some very notable things from the former AG, Pam Bondi. Number one, she said that, in her view, the Justice Department released everything that it was legally

0: required to release. You may remember they put out about 3 million files. They withheld about 3 million files, and she said to lawmakers that those withheld materials were all either duplicates or privileged and therefore couldn't be released. She also distanced herself from the controversial decision last year to move Epstein's convicted co-conspirator Ghislaine Maxwell into a more comfortable federal prison. Bondi told lawmakers that she had nothing to do with it. She learned about it from the press, and she thinks that Maxwell is a monster. Becky.
1: Amazing. All right. Thank you so much. Always good to have you. CNN today reporting on a visit to the epicenter of a deadly Ebola outbreak to see firsthand the challenges facing health officials trying to stop a deadly epidemic. That is next.
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1: Welcome back. You're watching Connected World with me, Becky Anderson. These are your headlines this hour. And Lebanon's president accusing Iran of using his country as a bargaining chip in its conflict with the US and Israel. In an exclusive interview with CNN, President Joseph Aoun says the Lebanese people are, quote, fed up with the war between Israel and Iran-backed Hezbollah. Sources exclusively tell CNN that Israel secretly deployed elite military and intelligence units to Azerbaijan during the war with Iran. It was said to be part of a network of covert sites across the Middle East aimed at facilitating operations against Tehran. Well, CNN has reached out to the Israeli Prime Minister's office and to the IDF for comment. Well, the World Health Organization has announced plans to raise $518 million alongside Africa's main health body to fight a deadly Ebola outbreak. WHO has just returned from the DRC, where dozens have died. He says the virus probably went undetected for months before authorities were able to launch a response. Well, the fight against Ebola is made more difficult by the demographics and local politics in remote Ituri province. My colleague CNN's Clarissa Ward visited the town at the epicenter of this outbreak to see firsthand the challenges facing health officials there.
2: We are heading to Mongbualu, a remote gold mining town deep in the lush forests of eastern Congo and the epicenter of this Ebola crisis.
3: From up here, you really get a sense of the challenges in fighting this outbreak, the vastness of the terrain and the total lack of good roads.
2: The World Food Program now operates a daily helicopter to deliver supplies to the beleaguered community. On this day, they're bringing a much-needed mobile testing lab

0: Days without results here have cost lives.
1: You can see they've sent security for us. That's because yesterday villagers were throwing rocks at a convoy of aid workers.
0: We drive quickly through the town. Suspicion of aid organizations runs deep here, with conspiracy theories swirling as the death toll mounts. We jump out of the car to talk to local journalist Gloire Mumbesa.
1: So he's saying that there's a feeling among the community as well that aid workers who are coming here are actually coming here to profit from this crisis, not to help.
0: He spends his days trying to educate the community about the outbreak.
1: So he's saying that the reason he's frightened of this hospital is because everybody who goes in there sick, they don't leave. They come out dead.
0: Inside the hospital, a small team is holding the line. Logistics coordinator Naufel Dridi is preparing to disinfect another body.
2: C'est comme si vous étiez en front line, où ça tirait de partout, sauf qu'Ebola, on voit pas.
0: That invisible enemy is everywhere here. Workers carry the first body to the morgue. A grim procession, disinfecting the path as they go. A second follows closely behind. A woman can be heard wailing from inside. My child, she cries. I remember my child.
3: 11 ans et 8 mois.
1: So he's explaining to me that the two bodies that we just saw being brought in, one of them was an 11-year-old child, and the other one was an 8-month-old baby. And you can hear, we've been hearing the wails of the family. It's just, it's unimaginable.
0: The bodies keep coming, 6 in total this day, each one a family destroyed.
4: Muzuri unita. Asubuhi na 7h.
0: The mayor of Mongbualu is overwhelmed. His town has never seen anything like this.
1: Can we talk about when this all started? When did you first understand that there was something terribly wrong going on here?
4: Il y a la date du 22 février où un corps était arrivé de Bougne dans les cercueils.
0: That's more than 11 weeks before the outbreak was declared.
4: Deux semaines, trois semaines après, les gens ont commencé à mourir ici. Des décès, dans deux semaines, il y a eu 48 décès ici à Mongwal.
1: 48?
4: Oui.
0: The virus continued to spread. Silently, invisibly, through this town and beyond. Healthcare workers are now playing catch-up to contain the outbreak, and the people of Mongbualu are still paying the price. Clarissa Ward, CNN, Mongbualu, Democratic Republic of Congo.
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3: U.S. student James Weston Higginbotham went missing in Japan a week ago. The 20-year-old is an experienced traveler, disappeared on a family vacation after an argument, and he decided to explore Kyoto alone. Well, a huge search operation through mountainous forested terrain is underway. CNN's Hanneke Montgomery has been following that search in Kyoto.
4: Deep in Japan's forests, a search is underway for Weston Higginbotham, a 20-year-old college student from Alabama who vanished during a family vacation. So this is the type of trail that the Japanese police have been investigating to search.

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0: Botham went missing in Japan a week ago. The 20-year-old is an experienced traveller, disappeared on a family vacation after an argument, and he decided to explore Kyoto alone. Well, a huge search operation through mountainous forested terrain is underway. CNN's Hanneke Montgomery has been following that search in Kyoto.
1: Deep in Japan's forests, a search is underway. For Weston Higginbotham, a 20-year-old college student from Alabama, who vanished during a family vacation. So this is the type of trail that the Japanese police have been investigating to search for Weston. He's known as an avid hiker, so they think that maybe he might have disappeared into the woods when he went missing on May 29th. Police are relying on canine units to sniff out any trace of Weston. But the forest search ends, for now, with no answers. Just more anguish for a family still waiting for news.
2: Sure. There are so many possibilities that we have thought through, because as a parent, you don't want to think the worst. And, you know, you keep seeing these sightings here and there. It's like, well, maybe, you know, I don't know.
1: The day Weston disappeared, the Higginbothams were vacationing in Kyoto, Japan, a major tourist destination in one of the world's safest countries. But after a small disagreement with his mom, they agreed to give each other some space. Nancy, his mother, tells me it's not unusual for Weston to clear his head in nature. But when he seemingly turned off his phone location, panic set in.
2: Well, it was scary because that's not Weston. I mean, we don't do that in our family. Even when we're mad, we don't do that in our family.
1: Since then, Nancy has posted daily appeals on social media, asking anyone with information to come forward.
3: He has a heart of gold, and we all want him to come back safely.
1: Strangers have answered her call, sharing Weston's photo and distributing flyers to help find him.
4: The search ends when people stop looking. For as long as it takes, I'll keep doing everything I can until he's found.
1: The police have told us that until they find Weston, they won't stop looking. And as the search continues, so does a mother's hope. Hanneke Montgomery, CNN, Kyoto.
0: AI models improving so fast that they are starting to show potential to build themselves without human intervention. That's according to Anthropic, which is warning that the AI industry needs to build a brake pedal or risk losing control. Now, AI systems advancing themselves is known as recursive self-improvement. My colleague, Anderson Cooper, asked Anthropic's co-founder what exactly that is and what impact it could have on all of us, on humanity.
5: Industry for AI researchers has been to build systems smart enough that they could become a generally competent scientist and make scientific discoveries, one of which would be figuring out how to build better AI systems. I think it's highly likely now that we're on the cusp of developing systems that are capable of just that, and they may come along in the next few years rather than decades, which is a lot sooner than I think people had been anticipating.
6: The upside potential of this is huge, as is the potential risk of this. So let's just talk about the upside. What is the benefit of this?
5: So today, when we want to do good in the world in areas like biology or medicine or robotics, you have to take these systems that mostly exist as digital AI systems and adapt them into this complex domain in the real world. And you do that by pairing with scientists to do it. Now, an AI system capable of improving itself is also capable of going into domains like medicine, going into domains like biology, discovering what it needs to get smarter and more capable, and working with people to adapt itself to improve its performance there. So I think what we're seeing is the potential for a dramatic acceleration in science in the coming years as these AI systems gain this capability and become much more like creative co-scientists than tools that scientists use, which would be a big change.
6: The downside, I mean, for anybody who's seen any science fiction movie, and I hate to be so sort of given my lack of science knowledge, a lot of it comes from science fiction movies. But in, obviously, in all the science fiction movies, we give control to these machines. And obviously, we all know what happens. And the people who create them are the first ones.

0: Enjoy fresher, cleaner air with Barnacle.
1: US student James Weston Higginbotham went missing in Japan a week ago. The 20-year-old is an experienced traveller, disappeared on a family vacation after an argument, and he decided to explore Kyoto alone. Well, a huge search operation through mountainous forested terrain is underway. CNN's Hanneke Montgomery has been following that search in Kyoto.
2: Deep in Japan's forests, a search is underway for Weston Higginbotham, a 20-year-old college student from Alabama who vanished during a family vacation. So this is the type of trail that the Japanese police have been investigating to search for Weston. He's known as an avid hiker, so they think that maybe he might have disappeared into the woods when he went missing on May 29th. Police are relying on canine units to sniff out any trace of Weston. But the forest search ends, for now, with no

0: will get killed and then they run amok in human society. What is the, what to you is the risk here?
1: Yeah, we read the science fiction and watch science fiction here as well. So it's not lost on us, but this is how some of the stories start. And the risk here is, what happens if you can't validate or verify or trust the behavior of these systems? It would be like if we dropped hundreds or thousands of new colleagues into your newsroom. It would take you a while to figure out if you can trust them, if they work in the way that you expect, if when you ask them to do things, they come back with something that you think is good and in line with your expectations. That's one of the challenges here. How do you maintain control over fleets of scientists that are much, much larger and much faster than ones you've had before?
2: Well, given what we've just heard, let's take a break and pause for a moment. 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I'm going to speak with Jordan's Prince Ali, who is president of the country's football association, about what this football milestone means for him and for Jordan.
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2: Well, we are all getting excited for the World Cup, at least I am. Now, less than just a week away, Jordanian fans may be even more excited because Al Nashma is making its World Cup debut. I caught up exclusively with Jordan's Prince Ali just days before he heads to North America for the tournament. Prince Ali serves as the president of Jordan's Football Association, and I asked him what this means to him and his country.
6: It means so much to our country in particular. We have a wonderful team. We've gone through so many phases over the past 20 years that has built up to this moment. For those who know Jordan football, we began with a youth program over 20 years ago. A lot of our players come from our youth academies. And then from there, it just kept going. At one stage, you know, it was a challenge to make the Asian Cup. Now we're regulars.
2: So Jordan has been drawn into a group which is pretty daunting. A meeting with Argentina awaits, along with matches against Austria and Algeria. How are you and perhaps more importantly, the team feeling about it?
6: You know, I think for the team, they just want to do their best. And I think they will. They're really dynamic. It's actually a beautiful team to watch. But you never know. This is football, and that's the beauty of it.
2: Good, good. Listen, I mean, genuinely, how far do you think you can go?
6: That is a very good question, and it's up to them. It doesn't matter. We're going to play for fun. I know the players will give all they have. They also recognize that this is an opportunity to show that, yes, we might be a small country. We are still over 11 million. And all of a sudden, you know, it's a place to look for, not just for us, for the Levant, and also to represent the Arab world in general. We have a great team. Unfortunately, we've had some injuries.

0: countries, and including Yazan and Amat, who is arguably one of, if not the best striker in Asia. But at the same time, we have a lot of potential, a lot of capabilities. So
1: well,
0: we will see.
1: We wish you
0: it will be fun.
1: It will be fun.
0: Yeah, and we have this thing. They call them the Nashama, the brave ones, but it's like a spirit thing, and they work together as a team, kind of in an old-fashioned way. Like, you know, they look for each other, and if they do that right, anything is possible.
1: Musa Al Tamari, dubbed as the Jordanian Messi, how important has he been to the development and the visibility of the national team?
0: Well, he's incredibly important. And again, he's one of our players who went up through our youth system and really made his way through clubs, from starting from Cyprus to Belgium. Now he plays in France, and hopefully him and his other colleagues will get those opportunities as well.
1: You really are a proper football fan. Are you any good?
0: I used to be. The knees are not the same anymore. So. But emotionally, I'm there. And, you know, sometimes when you're watching games and you know the sport as you do as well, it's almost more frustrating than being a player on the pitch. And I keep telling my players.
1: You and I actually once played together. We played football at the Zaatari refugee camp.
0: Yes.
1: How important do you think Jordan's World Cup qualification is in inspiring that next generation of young footballers?
0: I think it's hugely important. And maybe just as you were in Zaatari, just to touch on the Levant, for example, it's very humbling to hear also from others who have had so much imposed on them, both physically and politically in the region. So to hear from fans from Palestine, from Syria, from Lebanon as well, and saying, look, you guys represent us because we're so similar in culture.
1: Well, the government has adjusted work schedules on match days, as I understand it, so that supporters can watch the national team. What does that tell you about the role that football now plays in the sort of Jordanian psyche in society?
0: Yeah, if it was up to me, I would have encouraged them to give the day off, or at least the afternoon, because, you know, you're going to wake up before, you know, watch the pregame and whatever. So I think everybody in Jordan will be cheering on, and even if they have to work, I can see them with their mobile phones. You know, just
1: the national team jersey has generated huge interest amongst supporters, huge demand in the shops. What was the inspiration behind the design, and what message does it aim to convey about Jordan?
0: Yeah, I think it is. It's cool. It's very simple. But we've always looked at the shmar is a Jordanian headdress. It's also a regional one, but it's very much known for us. And every time we go, we see the fans, they're putting it around their shoulders. So I think we figured then let's do it on the jersey itself. My daughter had a lot to play with that as well, because I was like, you know.
1: Well, we wish you the absolute best.
0: And best of luck for all the other teams from our region that are participating.
1: Good.
0: Except if we have to play them like Algeria. Just have to say, but we will support them. Whoever goes the furthest, we will be behind them.
1: And just know that we will be providing platform and support for obviously all teams playing in the World Cup, but we're going to get really sort of close to those from this region of the Middle East and North Africa. So stick with us as we provide you some ideas and content about what's coming up with those teams. There's 10 of them from the wider region here. Well, a Nepali climbing guide who was believed to have died on Mount Everest has been found. He crawled back to base camp almost a week after going missing. The 52-year-old was discovered just as his family had given up hope of finding him alive.
2: This Sherpa's family was practicing funeral rites for him when he suddenly reappeared 6 days after going missing on Mount Everest. Found crawling towards base camp with no food or bottled oxygen, the guide Hilary Dower Sherpa became separated from his team as the Everest climbing season came to an end and was believed to be dead. Hilary Dower's wife said the family reunited at the hospital in Kathmandu, where he was evacuated to by helicopter and treated for frostbite and other complications. Nepal's mountaineering community calls his survival a miracle.
1: That's a nice story for you. And just before we go, Lego has just dropped its largest set ever. You can now build your own copy of the Sagrada Familia, the massive Catholic basilica in Barcelona. Now, this set, which has more than 12,000 pieces, includes the church's 18 towers and a stained glass window effect. Give yourself plenty of room if you're planning on building it, because it is 2 feet tall and 18 inches. And if it takes you a long time, don't be too hard on yourself. Work began on the real thing 144 years ago and they haven't finished it yet. That's it from us. Stay with CNN. One World is up next.
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0: And this is CNN.
1: Hopes dim for a lasting ceasefire between Israel and Lebanon. One World starts right now. Israel launching fresh strikes on southern Lebanon despite a U.S. brokered deal. Ukraine's leader makes a direct appeal to his Russian counterpart to try to put an end to the war. And meet the Groypers. Fans of far-right streamer Nick Fuentes talk to CNN about why they defend him despite his racist and misogynistic message.

0: Right, coming to you live from New York, I'm Zain Asher. This is One World. The Israeli military launched another round of deadly attacks on southern Lebanon today after issuing evacuation orders for at least six more towns and villages. Lebanese media report the strikes, which came despite a U.S. brokered ceasefire between Israel and Lebanon, killed four people. And the evacuation orders come one day after the Israeli defense minister warned displaced Lebanese civilians that they would not be allowed to return. Meantime, Hezbollah, which continues firing rockets at Israeli forces, has rejected the truce, demanding a full Israeli withdrawal from Lebanon. And Iran has made it clear that it will not agree to any peace deal with the United States until the war stops on all fronts, and that includes Lebanon. And there are new signs that Tehran may be preparing for an extended fight. Today, it took further steps to formalize control over the Strait of Hormuz and says it would seek to impose service fees for ships trying to cross. The U.S. president has repeatedly insisted that the strait be reopened without any tolls. On Thursday, Donald Trump said that he would be honored to meet with Iran's new supreme leader if they can make a deal.
1: And we heard that you want to meet with the new Ayatollah, the new supreme leader.
2: I don't want to meet, but if I did meet, I'd be honored to meet him. I'd like to see if we make a deal. But if we make a deal, it's possible that I would meet him. I'd be okay with
1: that. Would that happen here in the U.S., White House, Camp David?
2: I haven't really heard too much about it. I didn't suggest it, but some people have suggested it. If it happened, it would be happened. I'd be respectful.
1: Do you think because Epic Fury killed his dad and his wife and his kid, that he's got hard feelings and wouldn't want to meet?
2: Well, I would say I'm not his favorite person. But with that being said, he's probably a professional. In some circles, he has a very good reputation, actually. You know, sometimes some people say bad, but a lot of people say bad about me.

0: status, White House, Camp David?
1: I haven't really heard too much about it. I didn't suggest it, but some people have suggested it. If it happened, it would be happened. I'd be respectful.
0: Do you think because Epic Fury killed his dad and his wife and his kid, that he's got hard feelings and wouldn't want to meet?
1: I would say I'm not his favorite person. But with that being said, he's probably he's probably a professional. In some circles, he has a very good reputation, actually. You know, sometimes some people say bad, but a lot of people say bad about me. It's totally false, of course.
2: And a CNN exclusive sources tell us that Israel secretly deployed elite military and intelligence units to Azerbaijan during the war with Iran. The sources say that it was part of a network of covert sites across the Middle East aimed at facilitating operations against Iran. CNN has reached out to the Israeli Prime Minister's office and the IDF as well for comments. CNN's Jeremy Diamond joins us live now on this story from Tel Aviv. So, Jeremy, just talk to us about the specific mission of these Israeli troops that were deployed to Azerbaijan.
3: Yeah, it really is quite the revelation, Zane, and it comes as several sources spoke to my colleague Tal Shalev, confirming that these Israeli forces were deployed to Azerbaijan, operated out of several locations in the southern part of that country along Iran's northern border. It included dozens of troops, including special commando units that were deployed to carry out intelligence and drone operations inside of Iran. This also included Mossad personnel, that's Israel's foreign intelligence service, who were also based and deployed inside of southern Azerbaijan. Now, it's important to note that a spokesperson for the Azerbaijani embassy in the United States said in a statement that they, quote, firmly reject unfounded claims regarding the alleged use of Azerbaijan's territory for operations against third countries. But the Israeli government, for its part, has not commented on this, neither confirming or denying this report. What is important to note here, though, it's that it's not the only covert Israeli military, operations site that was established around Iran in third-party countries over the course of the war in Iran. This is just the latest one that we've learned about. We previously learned last month about these two covert sites that were established inside of Iraq. In that case, clearly not with the government of Iraq's approval. But, you know, that was a base that was used as for air operations inside of Iran. We also know of Israeli troops having been deployed to the UAE as well as to Somaliland, that breakaway country. So this paints a broader picture of the ways in which Israel has kind of used knowingly or unknowingly these third party countries, neighboring or in the region of Iran, in order to facilitate its military and intelligence gathering operations inside of that country. As it relates to Azerbaijan specifically, we do know that Israel and Azerbaijan have had a long term strategic relationship with very close military and commercial ties, but this has always been very low profile. Zane.
2: All right, Jeremy Diamond, live for us there. Thank you so much. All right, U.S. lawmakers approved a bill to deliver billions of dollars in aid to Ukraine. More than a dozen Republican lawmakers defied their own leadership and President Donald Trump by voting with Democrats on Thursday night. The bill authorizes $8 billion in new arms sales to Kyiv. It also includes strict sanctions on Russian leaders and institutions and slaps 500% tariffs on imports from Russia. However, it faces an uncertain fate in the Senate. Meantime, Ukraine's leader is appealing to his Russian counterpart to negotiate an end to the four-year war. In an open letter, President Volodymyr Zelensky is calling for a face-to-face meeting with Vladimir Putin in a third country. Zelensky says the conflict is bringing more and more negative consequences to Russia. The Kremlin says it's aware of the letter and President Putin has been informed. The Russian leader is addressing his annual flagship economic forum in St. Petersburg. Let's take a closer look at the situation in Ukraine with former U.S. ambassador to Ukraine, William Taylor. He's a distinguished fellow with the Atlantic Council's Eurasia Center. Ambassador, thank you so much for being with us. Talk to us about the timing of this letter. This is not the first time that Zelensky has sort of reached out to Putin wanting to meet, but just talk to us about the specific timing of this letter. It comes at a time when obviously the U.S. is distracted

0: with the war in the Middle East, and also Ukraine's air defenses are really running low. They're in desperate need of U.S. Patriot systems. And also, interesting timing, given that Putin is hosting this sort of Russia's version of Davos, this massive economic forum with billionaires. Walk us through your thoughts on the specific timing of this letter.
1: Thanks, Dane. Yeah. So President Zelensky is a master of strategic communication, and that's what this letter is. It's strategic communication designed really to get to Putin, get into Putin's head. And as you say, the timing is important. He's addressing this economic forum that he does every year, and he invites people from all over the world. And President Zelensky has, within the past 2 days, delivered long-range strikes on St. Petersburg, on military targets, on naval targets, and oil export targets in St. Petersburg to send a message to people who are there at that conference or considering going to the conference that the Ukrainians have it in their sights. Again, the Ukrainians are only going after military targets, unlike the Russians, by the way. But the message is very clear. Ukraine can go very deep into European Russia, can go as far as the Urals Mountains, can go as far as the Arctic Circle. And Putin knows that. And so this letter from Zelensky to Putin saying, you know, you're getting old and you Russian people are not happy with this war. You can end it, Mr. Putin, you can end it. And I'm ready. Zelensky says, I'm ready to get together.
0: Yeah, and he also says, look, Ukrainians are dying as well. I mean, the attack on St. Petersburg comes just a day or so after Russia launched its largest and most aggressive offensive on Ukraine in several months. So just in terms of, you know, past ceasefire negotiations have obviously failed. The key issue of territory, Ukraine being unwilling to seize territory or cede territory, excuse me, and the Russians wanting to take over and completely control the eastern region. Just explain to me, that's obviously going to be a key sticking point. Walk us through what on earth could be different this time around if the two leaders even were to meet.
1: What's different this time around, Zane, is the Ukrainians are on the front foot. They have the initiative. They are taking back more territory, more of their own territory that the Russians occupy in Ukraine, in southeastern Ukraine, than the Russians are taking. So the Ukrainians are moving forward gradually, incrementally, but nonetheless moving forward. And as importantly, they are frankly killing more Russians than the Russians can recruit. They're killing 1,000 a day, 30,000 a month, and that's more than the Russians can recruit to replenish their army. So this is to say that what's different this time is the Ukrainians are on the move or have the offensive, and they're putting pressure on Putin to come to the table. Now, you mentioned the territories. Putin thought that he could get President Trump to lean on President Zelensky to give up territory, and that's not happening. And Putin's realizing that's not happening. He's giving up on that tactic. President Zelensky has made it very clear to Putin, as well as to President Trump, he's not giving up that territory. He's going to continue to push, and this letter is strategic communication in that direction.
0: How is the Kremlin needing to sort of change, just in terms of Putin speaking to his own people, to change the sort of narrative about this war? I mean, obviously, he has his own false narrative about why he's at war with Ukraine, and there's obviously so much propaganda in Russia. But how much is there sort of growing this sense of domestic disquiet about this war in Russia?
1: I think it is growing. It's hard to tell because political polling in Russia is very difficult, so we can't tell. But we do know that the economic situation in Russia is bad. There are lines at gasoline pumps. Prices are going up. There are people leaving Russia. He's unable to recruit as many soldiers as he's losing. And he's lost, saying he's lost 1.5 million soldiers killed and badly wounded, taken off. 1.5 million Russian families have lost someone. Or have them in the hospital that they're not going to recover. That's a lot of discontent.
0: On the other side, though, with Ukraine, I mean, obviously you mentioned that the Ukrainian, one of the reasons why Zelensky wants to send this letter now is that Ukraine is on the front foot. But it is really difficult, especially when you consider what happened earlier this week with Russia launching its largest offensive on Ukraine in several months.

0: It is really difficult to sort of maintain that intensity of bombardment just in terms of the Ukrainians exhausting air defenses. And of course, when you see sort of attacks like that are that intense by Russia, it does weigh on the Ukrainian morale as well. So give us your sense of the Ukrainian side of it from that perspective.
1: The Ukrainian side of that perspective is they are more determined than ever. All Putin has are long-range missiles. He's losing on the battlefield. He's lost on the sea. He's losing in the air and the deep strikes. All he can do is shoot at civilian targets around the country. He can't take more territory. He's losing territory. So all he's got are these long-range missiles. And you're right. The Ukrainians are running out. They're not out yet because they just got some deliveries, but they're running out of the ability to shoot them down, shoot these ballistic missiles down. I will tell you, though, Zane, the Ukrainians are working on their own version of these anti-ballistic missiles. These Patriots, they're working on their own version of Patriots. Not there yet, but all the Russians have are these long range, and it just makes the Ukrainians more determined than ever to persist.
0: So, what was the actual point of this letter by Zelensky to Putin? Because, and obviously, the tone of it, he's quite sarcastic. He's sort of making fun of Putin. He's saying, listen, you're getting old. There's a lot of poking going on there. So, was his intention just to sort of humiliate Putin, especially just given that you have this massive economic forum taking place? Or is he actually looking to sort of start a conversation to enable some form of ceasefire negotiations?
1: I think Zelensky is making the point that the Ukrainians, are ready to negotiate. He said that. He said he's ready to sit down. Zelensky is ready to sit down with Putin, has proposed this in the past. They've met one time earlier, didn't go anywhere. But Zelensky has proposed that again, has suggested it to Donald Trump. Putin has always said no, but as you say, this letter from Zelensky is getting into Putin's head. And it's sowing doubts, not just in Putin's head, but those around him and in Russians. So there could be this move. This is an initiative by the Ukrainians to take the initiative and say, look, we're ready to negotiate. You're getting tired. We want peace. I mean, the Ukrainians are very clear. Zelensky is very clear. We want peace. We don't want to have this war. Come sit down at the table.
0: All right, Ambassador William Taylor, thank you for that. Thank you. Appreciate your
1: Thank you, Zane.
0: perspective. All right, now some tense moments aboard the International Space Station. NASA says that astronauts were directed to take shelter inside a SpaceX Dragon capsule and prepare for a possible evacuation due to an air leak. That was actually getting worse. It came as Russian cosmonauts were working to repair the situation on a Russian portion of the space station a short time ago. NASA gave the all clear. Officials say the shelter order was a precautionary measure while repairs were underway. All right, we'll be right back with more.
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2: All right, the World Cup kicks off next week. Millions of fans expected to travel across North America for the tournament. But in Atlanta, recent violent crimes have raised questions about public safety and whether the city's transit system is ready for the global spotlight. CNN's Ryan Young has more.
3: Through 11 different cities, and we're going to have 78 Super Bowls in 38 days.
4: Across the U.S. and Canada and Mexico, this year, FIFA World Cup on tap to be the largest tournament in history. With stadiums averaging nearly 70,000 seats, organizers expect the event to draw 5 million fans. That will also mean intense security. Some recent unprovoked attacks give people reason to worry. In Los Angeles, where the U.S. tournament kicks off, police say someone stabbed and beat a 70-year-old woman back in March, leaving her with a broken neck. Not far away in Long Beach, California last month, police say another woman was stabbed and left hospitalized. And last week in Atlanta, police say a woman was fatally stabbed on a train operated by MARTA, the city's public transportation line. In months past, the transportation department called for improved safety measures in cities to include Chicago, D.C., New York, L.A., Charlotte, and Philadelphia. Now Transportation Secretary Sean Duffy wants an investigation in Atlanta, saying every American should be disturbed by the horrific crimes we have seen on MARTA in the last month.
5: There's a big focus on safety and whether or not MARTA can meet the need when it comes to all the international guests that will be coming to town. And some things have really frightened people in the city, especially a deadly stabbing that happened just last week, having people asking questions. Is MARTA safe enough and ready for the World Cup?
6: I think there should be extra security for sure on a day-to-day basis, especially with the World Cup coming up.
7: Traveling alone would not be an option right now for me on MARTA.
8: Safety is an issue. For sure.
4: Okay.
8: Based on what happened last week. So definitely hesitant, but still doing it. It'd be great to see a little bit more security on the trains.
4: MARTA continues to tell its riders the system is safe.
9: This was a senseless crime and violence would not be tolerated on MARTA.
4: Atlanta police recently ran a mass casualty training exercise showing the public just how prepared they are. And from the feds,
10: FBI Atlanta will lead drone ground intercept teams around stadiums and FanFest locations.
11: The fans are going to come in and enjoy this World Cup experience and not have an idea of all the security measures that are going on.
12: Let me be clear. Anyone who seeks to turn the celebration into chaos, who threatens the safety of our residents or visitors, or who comes here intending to commit crimes, you will find no refuge in this city.
5: Yes, safety is going to be a real concern. MARTA will be key, especially because traffic in the city normally is terrible. So you understand why MARTA is going to be needed to move all these international fans from the MARTA line to the FIFA World Cup here in Atlanta. This will be a big event. This won't be like the Super Bowl where it's just one weekend. You're talking about a month-long worth of events that will test law enforcement, the transportation, and the city over a long period of time. Ryan Young, CNN, Atlanta.
2: All right, President Trump notched a major victory on Capitol Hill early today after weeks of infighting and a marathon voting session. Senate Republicans have pushed through a massive $70 billion immigration enforcement package. The bill funds ICE and Border Patrol through the rest of Trump's term. Democrats and even some Republicans tried to add an amendment that they would formally ban Trump's $1.8 billion so-called anti-weaponization fund, but those efforts ultimately fell short. Critics say the fund could be used to grant payouts to rioters in the January 6th attack on the U.S. Capitol. Right, ICE is changing how it reports deaths tied to people who have been in its custody. The agency says that it will no longer track or publicly report deaths that happen after a detainee has been released. This ends a Biden-era policy requiring deaths that occur within 30 days of release to be reported. Change comes as the Trump administration faces growing scrutiny over the rising number of immigrants who have died while in custody. For more on this, let's bring in Todd Schulte. He's the president of Forward.us. Todd, thank you so much for being with us. I think the first question is, what does this mean for accountability?
13: So let's take a step back for a second. Last year, the Trump administration pushed forth with Congress on a party line vote, a reconciliation package, and with regular appropriations. They already gave ICE and CBP $200 billion last year. That's a 500% increase. And then on top of that yesterday, at a time when voters want the president to be concerned with the cost of living, you saw another $70 billion go. And instead of focusing on driving down the cost of living, they've cut healthcare, despite promises that there would be efforts to restrict this so-called weaponization fund. It's a unchecked $250 billion that this administration is going to have to spend on ICE and CBP for the next couple of years if this passes the House. And that's just the wrong way to go.
2: Okay, so you have that issue, this $70 billion that just passed in the Senate, and it's expected to pass in the House, quite frankly. But just in terms of this recent news that the administration is no longer going to be required to report ICE deaths or the deaths of migrants that happen after some of these migrants leave custody, leave immigration custody. They're supposed to report it under the Biden administration within the first 30 days after they're released from custody. If somebody dies 30 days after being released, they're supposed to report that. The Trump administration is changing that. Your thoughts on that and what that means for accountability?
13: They are trying to escape accountability. This is in place because there had been a practice in which, in an effort to basically shield the number of people who were dying in ICE custody, they were releasing people who were sick, who they had done really a terrible job taking care of. Somebody might have done self-harm. And this is an effort to say we should hold ourselves accountable. They are avoiding that accountability. You have seen stories like the gentleman in Buffalo, who they basically left to die on the streets, a refugee. You are seeing conditions being protested at Delaney Hall and at privately run for-profit entities around the country. We should be reducing the number of people who are in prisons and jails. We should be having better conditions. This is quite simply an effort to be able to avoid all sorts of accountability, and it's really, really devastating to see.
2: The Trump administration actually, just in terms of ICE custodies, this is actually the most deadly period for the federal detention system in recent years. And obviously, you know, you touched on the protests in New Jersey. People are protesting the sort of inhumane conditions that exist in ICE custody in that particular state, but also across the country. And this is with the exception of 2020 when there was the pandemic. Why has there been a rising number of deaths specifically tied to the Trump administration, whether it's in ICE custody or whether it's after people leave?
13: Well, you have seen an all-of-government approach to making life cruel for immigrants. They are trying to dramatically expand the number of people they can incarcerate. You've heard about these warehouse jails. You're talking about an administration that wants to put 8,000 people behind bars at a single location here. They are slashing the conditions. They are forcing more people in. They are, quite frankly, trying to make life miserable for people so they will choose to self-deport. And again, we should be clear. The American public doesn't want this. They want people to focus on better health care, but costs are going up for Americans while, you know, instead this administration seems to be pursuing cruelty, and the only people who seem to be benefiting from it are private prison companies who are making money from this.
2: Todd Schulte, live for us. Thank you so much. Appreciate your thoughts on this. We'll be right back with more after this short break.
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2: All right, welcome back to One World. I'm Zane Asher in New York. As the war between Israel and Hezbollah continues inside Lebanon, CNN's Isabel Young gained rare access to that country and spoke with drug dealers, fighters, and civilians who are paying a devastating price.
3: So we're here in the Bekaa Valley, where Hezbollah still have a very tight grip on control. After months of trying, we've managed to persuade a man who we believe is an arms dealer providing these weapons to Hezbollah to meet with us.
4: Follow him. Follow him.
3: That's the car?
4: Yeah.
3: Which seems to be just off this road. So we're now just going off a dirt track. You can see a building just over here has been struck by an airstrike. Let's put the cameras down.
5: What do you say?
3: I think she thinks this is the house. We were asked to put our cameras down and not to reveal this location or the identity of this arms dealer, who says he's a target for the Israeli military as they try to stop the flow of weapons entering Lebanon. What is this? It's quite a lot of weapons you have here.
6: Kalashnikov, BTC, RPG, KZF, MG.
3: Who is it you're selling these weapons to?
6: من لم طلع بيبدو قطعة سلاح بيع من مكي. ما فين تسمي صراحة.
3: I mean, if you're selling to people in the Bekaa Valley, I mean, could be working for Hezbollah, right?
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6: إيه أكيد. هلا لازم نحط حدود ما يتخطى لبنان، ما يجتاح لبنان الإسرائيلي بس هلأ عم يفوت على لبنان، عم يدمر ويقتل عيال.
3: And it never keeps you up at night that these weapons are obviously used to kill people?
6: لا شو بدي خوف.
3: I mean, there is obviously, you know, a war going on in this country right now. You're not worried that, you know, these weapons are helping to fuel that war? Driving much of the demand for weapons is Hezbollah, the Iran-backed militant group designated a terrorist organization by the US, UK, Canada and others. Hezbollah is an incredibly secretive group, but we wanted to understand how they're still standing and what they're fighting for. After months of working with contacts on the ground, we gained exclusive access to key parts of the group and to those most affected by the war. Hezbollah struck Israel in solidarity with the Hamas October 7th attack, triggering a massive Israeli bombardment across Lebanon, even since the November 2024 ceasefire, accusing Hezbollah of failing to withdraw from the border areas. In March, Hezbollah fired rockets on Israel after Israel and the US attacked Iran. This sparked a large-scale ground invasion, displacing over a million people and killing more than 3,000, according to the Lebanese government. Hezbollah's fight could be existential. Under pressure from the US, the Lebanese government has been trying to disarm the group. But Israel's offensive has given Hezbollah new zeal, and it has vowed to fight on, despite heavy losses.
7: Ladies first.
3: Thanks.
7: This is my friend. His name is Hassan Murtada. He's 2007. This is his sister, and this is his sister. This is his grandfather, and this is his mother.
3: You know a lot of people who have died in
7: here. Yes. I know my another friend is there.
3: When did he die?
7: From 3 years, I think.
3: Okay.
7: In the Janoub.
3: Was he a fighter?
7: Yes, he's a fighter.
3: Mohammed from the Bekaa Valley says he's not a member of Hezbollah, But he and many others here see the group as their best protection from Israeli aggression.
8: This was your cousin?
7: Yes.
8: And he was fighting for Hezbollah?
7: Yes, but Hezbollah defends us. Defends us and defense of Lebanon.
8: Does everyone here support Hezbollah?
7: Yes, مش يعني كلنا معه أكيد ودم الشهداء ما حيروح هادر بإذن الله.
3: Perhaps Hezbollah's greatest strength are the thousands of fighters willing to sacrifice their lives for the group. They rarely give interviews to Western media.
8: We have managed to secure a meeting with a member of Hezbollah who's been fighting in the south of Lebanon for the last few months. And he's agreed to meet us in a very remote location, which we're heading towards right now. Assalamu alaikum.
6: Wa alaikum salam.
8: Why did you join Hezbollah?
6: وعم تروح عالم مش عالم بريء ما خصه هو بده ياخذ ارضنا يعني هو بده يفوت ياخذ ارضنا عنده خطه يعني لقدام بده ياخذ الارض لحتى يوصل لشيء.
8: You've seen a lot of fighters die. How does that make you feel?
6: هذا الشيء فخر لنا ومين استشهدوا هاي احنا شهيد نفتخر فيها احنا هيدي عيدي مشينا عليها ونحن عم نمد فعلا على الوطن.
8: Do you think that firing towards Israel and Israeli troops is going to create a safer Lebanon? I mean, surely that puts Lebanese people at more risk, knowing that what the Israelis will hit back with.
6: No, it's not مسؤوليتنا. إحنا هاي الأرض ما نتخلى عنها. يا منتصر. مثلا إحنا 100% منتصرين. نستشهدنا منتصرين والانتصرنا انتصرنا.
8: But I guess it doesn't feel like that to a lot of people. It feels like Hezbollah is, you know, triggering and creating more war rather than peace.
3: Not everyone agrees. Recent polls suggest that while most Lebanese view Israel as an enemy, even more are critical of Iranian involvement in Lebanon. Among those forced to flee their home is Mona Jahami, a Shia Muslim school teacher from the southern city of Tyre.
8: So many displaced people across the whole of Lebanon, it's crazy.
9: It's the most miserable displacement ever that happened in Lebanon.
8: This is an Israeli drone overhead?
9: I can't see it, but we hear it.
8: You can hear it.
9: We could have been better without getting involved in this war. What the hell did we have to do? Put ourselves in the middle of hell. In 2024, my house was almost devastated. It took me a year to reconstruct it, to redo everything. I haven't even took a deep breath. Then another war. This is too much. This is too much for the people of Lebanon.
8: You know, Israel are the ones who have, you know, displaced people, destroyed entire neighborhoods, killed thousands of people.
9: We know that Israel is a very hostile and aggressive country, and it is highly and technologically armed. Nobody has doubts about this. Take this example. There is a ferocious lion. I tell you, keep your hand away from the lion. He might bite you. He will bite you, okay? But you keep on teasing him. So he bites you, and more than that, you release the lion against everyone around you, okay? This is what Hezbollah has done. Let the lion stay in its place.
8: Well, what is your message to the Hezbollah leaders?
9: Let us live in peace. If you want to fight for Iran, go to Iran. But let us live in peace.
3: Lebanon's government has tried to contain Hezbollah and to stop it from attacking Israel. But its ability to do that is limited. Many fear that a direct confrontation with Hezbollah risks igniting sectarian strife and even civil war.
10: On cherche pas la confrontation avec le Hezbollah. Au contraire, Moi, j'aimerais pouvoir éviter la confrontation avec le Hezbollah, mais croyez-moi, on ne va pas se laisser intimider.
3: For decades, Hezbollah has stepped in where the state has failed, providing healthcare, social services, security. Hezbollah officials like Ibrahim Moussaoui even hold seats in parliament.
8: The US and Israel want Hezbollah disarmed. The Lebanese government itself also wants Hezbollah disarmed. What would happen if the Lebanese government, the Lebanese military, tried to do that?
11: This will not happen, I can assure you. We want our army to defend our country. Your army is not strong enough.
8: Hezbollah decided to enter this war on March the 2nd. You know, you knew before starting this war that the Israeli response would be huge, that thousands of people were likely to die, which they have. What made you decide that that level of human suffering, which we've witnessed over the last few months, was worth it?
11: I don't want to go into the philosophy of life and death here. The Israelis continue to carry aggression, so there was one point when we have to respond to all of these aggressions. When the Israeli-American war, again, they started the war against Iran, we felt this is a proper window to respond.
8: Hezbollah strikes have killed several people in Israel. They've caused some civilian harm. They've also been targeting some civilian areas. That has triggered a huge Israeli response, and we've seen thousands of Lebanese people killed. We've seen over a million people displaced.
11: You know why is this happening?
8: Do you take any responsibility?
11: Do you know why?
8: I'm going to ask you. Do you take any responsibility for your actions on March the 2nd?
11: Does your government take any responsibility? Does the American government take any responsibility for unleashing the Israeli full mighty power of killing and making genocide? Do they do this?
8: We're defending ourselves. I'm asking you about your role in this conflict, but you acted. You acted on March the 2nd. I'm asking if your actions on March the 2nd bear any responsibility for thousands of people killed, including hundreds of children.
11: Absolutely not. The international community bears the responsibility. America bears the responsibility. When Trump is capable to restrain the Israelis, the criminals, I believe the American administration holds the first and exclusively the responsibility for all of the killings that happened.
8: But apart from appeasing Iran, what else has this war actually achieved?
11: You're using the same equation, but in journalistic terms, that the Israelis are doing. What the Israelis are doing, simply, they, if you carry an operation or if you defend yourself against their incursion into a certain village, they'll destroy the village. To tell you what? Never think to defend yourself again. Never think to stand up for the Israeli mighty force. I want to break this cycle.
8: What would you say to the parents of the hundreds of kids who have died? What do they die for?
11: I believe this question you should say to Donald Trump and to Benjamin Netanyahu. We are defending our people. Go back to the people who are in the funerals and ask them. You're in Lebanon now and you can see.
3: Since March, around 200 children have been killed in Lebanon.
8: Just absolutely heartbreaking. Jesus, body after body after body. Tiny little bodies. These ones having to be carried on the bed because there's just only parts and remnants and pieces of them left.
3: In just one strike in March, 5 children were killed. 6-year-old Yasmina, 9-year-old Malika, 11-year-old Sadiq, 12-year-old Zahra, and 13-year-old Zainab.
8: These kids obviously have been out of school since the beginning of the war, and this group now is trying to do some activities with them, try to have some semblance of normalcy in their lives, which have obviously been completely disrupted.
12: سحر وبلش يضرب فنحن كنت انا خايف I'm scared خايف انه حدا يمثلنا ويستشهدنا.
3: As the Trump administration tries to rein in both sides, the people of Lebanon are trapped between a die-hard militant force backed by a newly emboldened Iran and the Israeli military, waging a brutal war.
8: What would you say to the people who have power over this war right now?
12: الله خلقكم مش كمان تعملوا هيك والله حرام الاولاد ما عم تقدر تكفي علمها ولا عم تقدر تعمل شيء خربتوا لنا حياتنا.
13: Hey, this is Freddie Coleman from Freddie and Harry. 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
3: Turning now to the far-right political streamer and influencer Nick Fuentes, who appears to be growing in popularity among young men despite expressing racist, misogynistic, and anti-Semitic views. CNN's Donia Sullivan met with some followers of Fuentes, fans he likes to call groypers. Here's what happens.
4: I broke up with my last chick. She was a pain in the ass. So...
5: I've come to Miami to meet Rich and John. They're both groypers, the nickname given to fans of the far-right streamer Nick Fuentes.
4: Like, we don't hate women, we just find feminism annoying.
5: Fuentes is known for his sexist, racist, and anti-Semitic rants.
4: So when I first heard of him, it was actually in 2022 when him and Kanye went to visit Trump.
6: They had dinner at Mar-a-Lago.
4: They had the dinner at Mar-a-Lago. And I heard he's just like this white supremacist Nazi. I was always skeptical of those accusations because I'm like, everyone gets called that nowadays.
6: What is it about Nick, do you think, that makes him so appealing to particularly young men?
7: There's a side of comedy. Like there's politics and it's kind of like Trump. You know, Trump is just genuinely funny. He's a funny guy and that's very attractive.
5: Fuentes fans try to write his hate off as humor.
4: And sure, maybe he does stuff to be edgy and make jokes, but we're young, we just want to have fun. And with these older people, we want to get a rise out of them, especially these MAGA Fox News boomers. Like, we want to get a rise out of you.
8: I would just take away the right to vote for tons of people. Women, for sure.
6: How do you know when he's joking and how do you know when he's not? Because he says, like, women shouldn't vote, but that's not a joke, right? He means that.
4: Yeah.
7: It's still a joke, though. It's like, we're not going out of our way to repeal the 19th. You know what I mean?
4: He's trying to get under people's skin.
6: But you're saying you don't believe that Fuentes believes that women shouldn't vote?
4: No, I think he does believe that.
6: You think he believes that they shouldn't vote?
4: Yeah.
6: Do you think that?
7: He probably does. Deep down.
6: So he's not joking?
7: No. Yeah, but he wouldn't do anything about it.
4: But we know that's not really in the cards.
7: We're not trying to change that.
9: When I say women's rights, what do we obviously need to do? Take them away. This is just obvious. This is what everyone knows needs to be done.
5: It seems that even among the groypers, it isn't always clear when Fuentes is joking and when he's not.
4: I think women should only be allowed to vote if they're married, because I think if they were married, they would vote with their husband.
6: Rich, do you think women should vote?
7: Sure. Let them vote. I don't have an issue with it.
6: You don't?
7: No. Let them vote.
10: You're turning some heads here, guys.
7: That's for sure.
5: Rich is 23. John is 25. Both came of age during the rise of Trump, COVID, the Me Too movement, and what many young men like them view as the excesses of cancel culture.
11: We're going Orthodox Church tomorrow.
12: I don't know where the nearest one is.
13: Orthodox?
12: I'm Orthodox. Okay. Yeah.
11: Are you?
13: No, but I'm Catholic, but all my friends are Serbian.
11: Maybe we'll go to a Catholic church tomorrow.
13: Yeah, I can send you some if you want.
11: Oh,
13: yeah.
11: Really? What's your number?
12: I'm Catholic too.
5: These men have come to see themselves in Nick Fuentes. His cancellation across social media platforms for his spreading of hate, they view as part of a broader attack on men like them.
4: And you look at his audience, they feel like they can relate to him because they're young men. A lot of them can't get girlfriends. A lot of them are struggling financially. They're not going to have the life their parents had, their grandparents had.
14: shut the up. Like, nobody cares. You're not him, bro. You'll never be him.
15: Just kill yourself.
5: Soon after I left Miami, pictures John posted of our interview on social media got Fuentes' attention, and he wasn't happy his followers had spoken to CNN.
9: How about that CNN thing? Oh my gosh. These, like, two absolute chuds. Look at us, we're in our Nick Fuentes t-shirt and hat.
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14: I can't wait for this guy to be doxxed and have his life ruined forever.
5: Rich and John did not want to be interviewed again.
16: How's everyone doing tonight?
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16: I consider myself a Groyper, and I know everyone's saying I'm not a Groyper and giving me death threats and telling me to kill myself and that they're going to rape me. And that's fine. I don't really care.
9: Like me.
5: Even though Fuentes was mocking them,
9: spilling to the CNN journalist he's going to make them look like complete idiots.
5: Here was John, still trying to placate the hate.
16: To anyone that, you know, I might have offended or thought that I was trying to sabotage the movement, I am sorry.
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6: The PayPal payout. Had to do that one very slowly. Bit of a mouthful there. But a great moment took place at the Vatican when the state treasurer of Illinois handed Pope Leo a check.
7: We would like to return this to you. PayPal account, $8.65.
8: Don't even return it. They hung up on me on the phone. It's a true, slightly modified, but true story.
6: Such a cute moment. But you heard the total right there. It was $8.65 that he was handed. The Illinois treasurer says that they found the PayPal money in the state's unclaimed property account last year, and they've been trying to get it back to the Pope to no avail. So when he was invited to the Vatican as part of a Chicago delegation, the treasurer decided to deliver it in person. As for the Pope, certainly does feel very on brand to some people. It was about a month ago when his longtime friend actually told the story that the Pope tried calling his bank to change his address to Rome. He kept insisting he needed to come in person to make the change when he said he couldn't really do that because he was the Pope. The customer service representative hung up on him. Not exactly believable, right, that the Pope would be calling. So I don't blame them. But stay with CNN. I'll have much more One World after this short break.
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4: The second hour of One World starts right now.
5: Aren't you fed up with war since 1948? We are ready. We are willing. We are committed. Are you?
4: He doesn't usually do interviews, but he's sitting down exclusively with CNN. President Joseph Aoun's message for Israel, Hezbollah, and Iran.
3: Plus, is there actually a chance that Putin and Zelensky could ever sit down face to face? The Russian president is responding to Zelensky's invitation. Also ahead.
6: There are so many possibilities that we have thought through, because as a parent, you don't want to think the worst.
4: Today marks 7 days since a young American tourist disappeared on the streets of Kyoto. His family says they aren't leaving until they find him.

0: I come to you live from New York, I'm Zain Asha.
1: And I'm Bianca Goldriga. You're watching the second hour of One World. And we do begin with a CNN exclusive, a rare interview with the president of Lebanon. Joseph Aoun is accusing Iran of using his country as a bargaining chip in its conflict with the U.S. and Israel.
0: Talking to our colleague Christian Amanpour in Beirut, he also says the Lebanese people are, quote, fed up with the war between Israel and Iran-backed Hezbollah. And he offered this message to the Israeli government.
2: Aren't you fed up with war since 1948? Do you want really to live in peace? Let's sit and talk. For the Israeli government, it's the time for the power of reason to prevail over the reason of power. Military activities or military solution will never

0: ever provide you with security and safety to the northern people. We are ready to sit and talk. Our people along the border are fed up with wars, but you need to show some willingness and commitment to end this war for the sake of both people and on both sides of the border. We are ready, we are willing, we are committed. Are you?
1: Now, this comes as a new ceasefire in Lebanon is fraying after four more people were reported killed. That's despite a conditional truce between the Lebanese government and Israel. It is important to note Hezbollah has rejected the ceasefire.
2: Yeah, Lebanon's president also had a sharp warning for the militant group as well. Here's Christiane's interview.
3: I'm standing here on the balcony of the presidential palace in Beirut. Over my shoulder is the suburb of Dahia. It has been a target of the Israelis for the last several weeks, and it is destroyed in parts, but also up to 800,000 people, maybe more, have evacuated. It is a ghost town. It's symbolic of what's happening in many parts of this country during this fighting and during this war. We can hear Israeli drones overhead. I've just had an exclusive, global exclusive interview with the president, Joseph Aoun, and he has said very, very clearly that Israel needs to abide by a ceasefire. He's also said very clearly that Iran needs to stop empowering Hezbollah. He rejected a recent statement by the IRGC in Iran that says it doesn't accept the ceasefire. He told them in no uncertain terms that this is not their country. This is what he told me about it.
0: IRGC, the Iranian Revolutionary Guard Corps,

0: happening in many parts of this country during this fighting and during this war. We can hear Israeli drones overhead. I've just had an exclusive, global exclusive interview with the president, Joseph Aoun, and he has said very, very clearly that Israel needs to abide by a ceasefire. He's also said very clearly that Iran needs to stop empowering Hezbollah. He rejected a recent statement by the IRGC in Iran that says it doesn't accept the ceasefire. He told them in no uncertain terms that this is not their country. This is what he told me about it.
1: IRGC, the Iranian Revolutionary Guard Corps, that this, they don't agree with this, they don't approve this agreement, what happened. It's not your country, it's our country. It's our obligation. It's not your job to interfere into our country. I reject the statement totally, because our people being killed, our people being, our houses being destroyed. They are using Lebanon as a chip, bargaining chip in their negotiation with the United States. It's unacceptable. And here also, Hezbollah must understand that. Hezbollah must understand that no other way but to sit and talk, no other way to solve this problem and to save what's left except through negotiation and diplomacy.
0: President Aoun has been a military commander for 8 years. He's been head of the army here, and he's had a four-decade-long army experience. He's been in combat. He still carries the shrapnel in his body of having been wounded. He has sworn, as president, to uphold and protect the territorial integrity of this country. And for a man who's been to war, he really means it. He's a very charismatic communicator. He knows that his power is limited. Not only is his mostly a ceremonial position, he can authorize and engage in negotiations, but he doesn't have as much executive authority because of the different ways the sectarian factions are aligned in this government. It's not a presidential system, in other words. But he said he's going to use every power that he has to make this war end. And he says that it really takes two to tango. Israel has to stop, has to move back, and Hezbollah has to stop. Both sides need to live in peace. The war needs to end. And then he says there might be another further negotiation towards eventually normalization of relations. But the first step is an end to this war, and he says he's working on it as hard as he possibly can under very, very difficult circumstances and realities. The key to note is that the majority of the Lebanese people, including the Shiites, who, of course, Hezbollah claims to represent, they want an end to this. They want the sovereign state to be in charge, not a non-state actor. Christiane Amanpour, CNN in Beirut.
2: And the first part of Christiane's exclusive interview with Lebanese President Aoun airs on Amanpour at 1 p.m. Eastern Time today. That is in the next hour. And be sure to look out for their full conversation airing on Monday.
3: Right now to another CNN exclusive, this time out of Iran. CNN's Fred Blykin sat down with Mohsen Rezai, the senior military advisor to Iran's new supreme leader.
2: Supreme leader, who has not been seen or heard from since his appointment, is known to have a small circle of trusted aides around him. General Rezai is in that circle. CNN operates in Iran only with permission of the government, but maintains full editorial control of its report. Here's that interview filmed by CNN photojournalist Claudia Otto.
4: You are the military advisor of the supreme leader. How is the supreme leader doing? Is he fully in control of everything? And President Trump said that he would be honored to meet the supreme leader.
5: This will not happen. Right now, we are in the first stage of negotiations, and Mr. Trump has brought the negotiations to a standstill. This will not happen.
4: Are the negotiations right now blocked, or do you think that a memorandum of understanding can be reached quickly?
5: In my opinion, the negotiations are at a deadlock, and Trump must break this deadlock.
4: They are waiting for an answer from Iran.
5: Iran has openly stated that our assets have been frozen, and you must release them. The Americans are not telling the truth in this regard.
4: So the frozen assets are the big problem right now?
5: This is a sign of trust building. If Trump takes the negotiations seriously, $24 billion is not much to America. If he wants to reach an agreement with Iran, This $24 billion is a test of trust that Iran wants to have with Trump. This is a test that America

0: must pass, and the path will be opened. This is our own money, not America's money.
1: Wouldn't a war be catastrophic for Iran as well, though, if it was a big bombing campaign?
0: If the war continues and the naval blockade is not lifted, we will drag the war to the Indian Ocean, the Bab el-Mandeb Strait, the Red Sea, and the Mediterranean, and we will give another dimension to the war by attacking these other American bases that we have been attacking so far. America will definitely suffer much more losses. America's losses will be very heavy.
1: Final question, what's your message to Donald Trump?
0: Mr. Trump must make decisions independently of Israel. He must give what is the rights of the Iranian people and stop the blockade, release our frozen assets. And this can be a new horizon for the future of Iran and America. Therefore, Trump must put aside his personal interests and think about the interests of the American people. If Trump has the courage, many issues will be resolved in the future.
2: All right, Russian President Vladimir Putin says he currently sees no reason to meet Ukraine's leader. That's according to Reuters.
3: His response comes after Volodymyr Zelensky published an open letter on his website calling for a face-to-face meeting to put an end to the four-year war.
2: Yeah, this is both sides escalate attacks on each other. Ukraine released video showing drone attacks on ships in Russian-controlled territory, while Moscow pounded residential buildings in the capital, Kyiv, this week. The U.S. president says the two leaders have to make compromises.
4: They're going to both make compromises. I suggested those compromises. And, you know, we've had a lot to do with it. We'd love to see their two very good people. They're two very, incredible countries, beautiful countries. They've got to stop.
2: CNN's chief global affairs correspondent Matthew Chance joins us live now from London. So, Matthew, just in terms of the timing of this letter from Zelensky to Vladimir Putin, it comes just a few days after we saw that massive onslaught from Russia to Ukraine, essentially the largest offensive from Russia that Ukrainians have had to undergo in many months. And then on top of that, it comes at a time when the United States is distracted. Zelensky's talked about needing Patriot systems. We know that the air defenses are exhausted. We also know that Vladimir Putin is hosting Russia's version of Davos in St. Petersburg as well. So explain the timing of this letter.
5: Yeah, well, obviously, it comes at a crucial moment. I mean, you're right. It's on the in the aftermath of that ferocious assault by Russian forces against towns and cities across Ukraine, in which dozens of people were killed or injured. And then, of course, a couple of days ago, with the start of the sort of centerpiece of Vladimir Putin's sort of economic year, the International Economic Forum in St. Petersburg, SPIEF, as people were gathering there, delegates from some 130 countries, we saw those black plumes of smoke hanging over the horizon as Ukrainian drones struck what the Russians said was infrastructure in the area. It was in the place where there was a dockyard and an oil refinery. You can see some of the ships there on that nose cone video that you're playing right now. So the timing is very important. It also comes as Russia is struggling to make the kind of advances on the battlefield that it perhaps was expecting. And so it's a sort of, really difficult moment for Moscow. And I guess this is an attempt by President Zelensky, this open letter, to try and sort of force a negotiation, force some kind of opportunity for compromise between the two sides. Vladimir Putin, though, and the Kremlin have at least publicly rejected that. The Kremlin said that if Zelensky wants to meet Putin, he can come to Moscow. It's something they've said in the past, and it's something that the Ukrainian leader has ruled out. And then in the course of the past few hours, Putin has called the letter rude and said that the real intention, this is him speaking at SPIEF in St. Petersburg, the real intention is to make sure that no meetings take place at all. And he said his message to the letter, his response to the letter, would be a message to Russian soldiers, keep on fighting on the front lines, keep working, brothers. And so a very defiant response from Vladimir Putin, who is showing no sign that he is prepared to back down.
2: All right, Matthew Chance, live for us there. Thank you so much.
3: So let's take a deeper dive on Ukraine and other conflicts with veteran diplomat Christopher Hill. He's a five-time U.S. ambassador and a former U.S. Assistant Secretary of State. Ambassador Hill, good to see you. So in response to this letter that was penned by President Zelensky to Vladimir Putin, made public on his website, you've described this as sort of basketball trash talk with Zelensky telling Putin, listen, let's put an end to this. You're losing 30,000 troops a month. Now we hear the response from Vladimir Putin. Is that the final say in your view? Because I know you were a bit optimistic that there may be some openings in this letter buried as well.
6: Well, first of all, what's happened up till now with Putin's response, calling it a rude letter, was entirely predictable. But what you have to remember about open letters is they're addressed to everybody except the actual recipient. It's clearly a letter where I think Zelensky wanted to show the U.S. leadership that he's still there and fighting hard and fighting successfully. And I think that's something that President Trump needs to hear. He's telling the Europeans that he's with them, that they're with him. And it's interesting that in the last few hours, there's been a decision to have Zelensky meet with European leaders in London. I believe it's set for Sunday, where he'll meet with Starmer and Mertz and Macron. So I think there's a... For Zelensky, this is to show people that, you know, these Ukrainians are tough as nails and they're not backing down right now. I think it's also important that in the last two months, Ukraine has actually taken more territory than they've lost. So I think really at this point, Putin does have to think about this. But again, the letter is addressed to others, and it's addressed to the Russian Russians other than Putin, who should understand that, you know, Putin is hardly invincible, and you can speak to him the way Zelensky has, and he can't do anything about you. So I think it's a very hard-nosed effort. But if I were Putin, I'd read it carefully and maybe get someone to black out all the insults and see whether there's something he can work with. I think some of the issues of sanctions may be of interest to him. And, I think Zelensky has also welcomed some kind of American role. And that's always been something Putin has talked about. And finally, I think Putin understands that having a sort of mano-on-mano thing with the Ukrainian leadership, and obviously it's not going to be in Moscow. I would be very worried about a life insurance policy going to Moscow at this time. But I think Putin needs to understand that he's got to end this and things are not looking good for him.
2: Yeah, I mean, you touched on so many important points. The fact that, yes, there are so many insults in this. I mean, he made fun of Putin's age. The list went on. So it was sort of difficult to tell whether he was actually serious about sort of designing a scenario where there could be some meeting or he just wanted to humiliate Vladimir Putin. But just in terms of who has the upper hand here, you talked about Ukraine taking back territory. But at the same time, though, their air defenses have been exhausted, especially when you consider the sort of assault that we saw just a few days ago that Russia launched on Kyiv and Dnipro as well. And just if Russia was actually able to sustain that, that would be very bad for the Ukrainians. Just in terms of how Vladimir Putin needs to work to change the narrative within Russia, I mean, obviously there is so much propaganda, you can't really trust the polling, but there is a growing sense of disquiet among ordinary Russians about the sort of toll that this war is taking on them as well. Not to mention the fact that there have been so many people that Russians have lost on the battlefield here.
6: I think they were probably the prime people that he wanted to reach because I don't think there's any good news going on in Russia about this. And the very famous, you know, bloggers on Telegram, the Russian major internet source, are very, very concerned about this. But your point is well taken. I mean, there's a real critical shortage of PAC-3s, of Patriot missiles. And clearly the Ukrainians need those. And even if we wanted to give them to them, we don't have enough of them right now. So there is a problem there in Ukraine's ability to defend itself. But at the same time, I mean, these are two sides who are, you know, in a 15-round boxing match and are pretty in pretty tough shape on both sides. And so one would hope that out of this, there would be some effort to say, okay, let's have some kind of discussion. And as Zelensky said, you know, some of these mediated efforts, they take forever. They don't seem to really lead anything. So he said, let's talk. And I think it's kind of a tough guy way of dealing with it. You know, maybe a little less trash talk might have been helpful. On the other hand, I love the line where Zelensky said, you even had to ask North Koreans for help. At no time in history has any Russian asked a North Korean for help. I mean, he was really kind of letting him have it. But let's see if Putin is kind of with it and understands that he needs to start dealing with this apart from pulverizing Ukrainian citizens, civilians, which is the only sort of thing that he's been able to do successfully.
3: Well, I think President Zelensky would be the first to tell you that he is not by nature a diplomat. So that probably speaks for some of the language that he chose to use and include in this letter. It is interesting, Ambassador, to see sort of a slight shift, even among Republicans now, back to support for Ukraine. And I'm particularly speaking about this this news that 18 House Republicans now justify the president and pass new Ukraine aid and sanctions against Russia. Now, this will also have to go through the Senate. That may be an uphill battle. And then the president, of course, could veto it all. But the symbolism is notable. And I'm wondering what message that sends beyond just Washington, but to Kyiv and to European capitals as well.
6: You're absolutely right. And another intended recipient of this letter was the U.S. Congress. And for people who said that, oh, the Ukrainians can't do it or can't handle it, you recall the infamous meeting in the Oval Office when President Trump said, you don't have the cards. There were a lot of Republicans who agreed with that. And here he is alive and well. And I think that was significant. It was an $8 billion package, somewhat smaller than some of the other packages. It's also not a grant. It's a loan, although it's been known to forgive loans in times of war. Maybe something that interests Trump in a way that he was less interested some 15 months ago. But I think there are a lot of people who are sort of waking up to the news that Ukraine is hanging in there and we should be helping them. We should absolutely be helping them. A lot of people have understood that all along. Some people have not. And I think this letter was intended to those people who had kind of lost faith.
3: Yeah, and it's become clear that there are ways beyond just natural resources and rare earth minerals that Ukraine can help the United States and the West, especially from their very nimble drone technology that they've been really innovative on in this field throughout the war. Ambassador Hill, thank you so much for the time. Great to see you.
2: Thanks, Ambassador.
6: Thank you very much.
2: Still to come here on One World.
7: From up here, you really get a sense of the challenges in fighting this outbreak.
2: CNN visits the epicenter of the deadly Ebola outbreak in Central Africa and what the WHO just announced to help fight the virus. Stay with us.
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6: All right, a massive search intensifies for an American student who went missing in Japan 1 week ago. His family says that 20-year-old James Weston Higginbotham is an experienced traveler, but he disappeared while needing some space during a family vacation and went off to explore Kyoto on his own.
7: CNN's Hanneke Montgomery has been following this story.
8: Deep in Japan's forests, a search is underway for Weston Higginbotham, a 20-year-old college student from Alabama who vanished during a family vacation.
9: So this is the type of trail that the Japanese police have been investigating to search for Weston. He's known as an avid hiker, so they think that maybe he might have disappeared into the woods when he went missing on May 29th. Police are relying on canine units to sniff out any trace of Weston. But the forest search ends, for now, with no answers. Just more anguish for a family still waiting for news.
10: Sure. There are so many possibilities that we have thought through, because as a parent, you don't want to think the worst, and you know, you keep seeing these sightings here and there. It's like, well, maybe, you know, I don't know.
8: The day Weston disappeared, the Higginbothams were vacationing in Kyoto, Japan, a major tourist destination in one of the world's safest countries. But after a small disagreement with his mom, they agreed to give each other some space. Nancy, his mother, tells me it's not unusual for Weston to clear his head in nature.
10: A local resident.
8: But when he seemingly turned off his phone location, panic set in.
10: Well, it was scary because that's not Weston. I mean, we don't do that in our family. Even when we're mad, we don't do that in our family.
8: Since then, Nancy has posted daily appeals on social media, asking anyone with information to come forward.
11: He has a heart of gold, and we all want him to come back safely.
8: Strangers have answered her call, sharing Weston's photo and distributing flyers to help find him. The police have told us that until they find Weston, they won't stop looking. And as the search continues, so does a mother's hope. Hanneke Montgomery, CNN.
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0: Hey, this is Freddie Coleman from Freddie and Harry. 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
1: 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Just the shows, music, and news you love. Anytime you want. 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

0: This is CNN.
1: All right, welcome back to One World. I'm Bianca Ladriga.
2: And I'm Zain Asher. The Director General of the World Health Organization announced a $518 million six-month plan to fight Ebola, voicing optimism that the outbreak could be contained. He says the plan draws from previous outbreaks and emergencies.
1: Meantime, Clarissa Ward traveled to the town at the epicenter of the outbreak in the Democratic Republic of Congo to see the challenges that health officials are facing.
3: We are heading to Mongwalu, a remote gold mining town deep in the lush forests of eastern Congo and the epicenter of this Ebola crisis.
4: From up here, you really get a sense of the challenges in fighting this outbreak, the vastness of the terrain and the total lack of good roads.
3: The World Food Program now operates a daily helicopter to deliver supplies to the beleaguered community. On this day, they're bringing a much-needed mobile testing lab. Days without results here have cost lives.
5: You can see they've sent security for us. That's because yesterday, villagers were throwing rocks at a convoy of aid workers.
3: We drive quickly through the town. Suspicion of aid organizations runs deep here, with conspiracy theories swirling as the death toll mounts. We jump out of the car to talk to local journalist Gloire Mumbesa.
4: So he's saying that there's a feeling among the community as well that aid workers who are coming here are actually coming here to profit from this crisis, not to help.
3: He spends his days trying to educate the community about the outbreak.
4: So he's saying that the reason he's frightened of this hospital is because everybody who goes in there sick, they don't leave. They come out dead.
3: Inside the hospital, a small team is holding the line. Logistics coordinator Naufel Dridi is preparing to disinfect another body.
6: C'est comme si vous étiez en front line, où ça tirait de partout, sauf qu'Ebola, on voit pas.
3: That invisible enemy is everywhere here. Workers carry the first body to the morgue. A grim procession, disinfecting the path as they go. A second follows closely behind. A woman can be heard wailing from inside. My child, she cries. I remember my child.
5: So he's explaining to me that the two bodies that we just saw being brought in, one of them was an 11-year-old child, and the other one was an eight-month-old baby. And you can hear, we've been hearing the wails of the family. It's just, it's unimaginable.
3: The bodies keep coming, six in total this day, each one a family destroyed.
7: Muzuri unita.
3: The mayor of Mongwalu is overwhelmed. His town has never seen anything like this.
5: Can we talk about when this all started? When did you first understand that there was something terribly wrong going on here?
7: Il y a la date du 22 février où un corps était arrivé de Bougne dans les cercueils.
3: That's more than 11 weeks before the outbreak was declared.
7: Deux semaines, trois semaines après, les gens ont commencé à mourir ici. Des décès, dans deux semaines, il y a eu 48 décès ici à Mongwalu.
5: 48?
7: Oui.
3: The virus continued to spread. Silently, invisibly, through this town and beyond. Healthcare workers are now playing catch-up to contain the outbreak, and the people of Mongwalu are still paying the price. Clarissa Ward, CNN, Mongwalu, Democratic Republic of Congo.
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0: affordably awesome.
1: All right, let's check and see how. How about you do it? Go ahead.
2: How the markets are doing. Oh, look, I get to see a red day. Down significantly. The Dow down 400 points, down nearly 1%. The S&P 500 down nearly 2%. NASDAQ down nearly 3%. I think this has something to do with traders and investors worried that the Fed may

0: have to raise rates, not cut rates, after better than expected jobs report. Okay, let's get to your business breakout. Zane.
1: Morgan Stanley is projecting that SpaceX's future revenue could reach $3.4 trillion in 2040. That's according to the Wall Street Journal. The company is aiming to raise $75 billion next week in what is expected to be a record-breaking IPO.
0: Anthropic's co-founder has warned about the risks of humans losing control over AI systems. Jack Clark says AI models are improving so fast that they may soon be able to develop themselves without human involvement. He says developers must find a way of incorporating a break to manage the risks.
1: And the U.S. economy has surpassed expectations by adding, as Fiona just mentioned, 172,000 jobs in May. The data suggests the U.S. labor market may be stabilizing after a year of weak growth. Economists warn, however, that a lengthy war with Iran could keep gas prices high and cut into consumer spending.
0: Well, as the U.S. adds more jobs, many women in the workplace are still facing an uphill climb. This as the corporate ladder has historically been uneven for generations.
1: And many women are now leaning towards a different path to power, entrepreneurship. According to Wells Fargo, women now own more than 40% of the businesses in the U.S. Let's take a time out with our next guest, Vanessa Van Edwards. She's a behavioral researcher and author of Conversation, How to Be Instantly Likeable in Any Interaction, and Q's Master of the Secret Language of Charismatic Communication. Vanessa Van Edwards joins us live now. So I really do want to talk about women in the workplace, Vanessa, because as women who are sort of rising up the corporate ladder, we sort of get these very mixed messages. You know, if you are too warm as a woman, too sort of friendly, you're seen to sort of be not leadership material. I see you nodding ahead. And yeah. At the same time, if you're too direct, you're not seen to be a team player. You know, you can be ambitious, but not too ambitious, or at least not publicly ambitious. So what gives here? How do you navigate, whether you're an entrepreneur and you're leading a company, whether you're rising up the corporate ladder, how do you navigate this mixed messages that a lot of women get sent?
2: We're operating this very narrow valley, right, where we have to be not, as you mentioned, too warm, not too competent. There's a myth, though, that I think is very helpful here, which is that if a woman is competent, she couldn't possibly be warm. And that's a very common myth, that if you're competent, you're cold. The good news is what the research shows, that gap disappears if a woman shows very clear warmth. And warmth is not about toxic positivity or fake smiling. Warmth is signaling, along with competence, I have a plan, so you can rely on me, but also you can trust me. So if we add back those warmth signals, it actually acts as sort of a superpower, that it leverages our competence as well as our warmth.
0: One thing that a lot of people in the workforce and outside of the workforce really find distasteful is a lack of authenticity. And you note that the sort of view of approaching a job that you may not be that comfortable with, but I'm going to fake it till I make it, that's a slippery slope. So just talk about walking into a job that perhaps you may not know all the skills needed at that moment, but are confident that you can learn them quickly, while at the same time not wanting to give off an air of inauthenticity.
2: I think there's kind of a side door into competence and confidence, which is planning. And this works really well for introverts, as well as if you have that sort of imposter syndrome where you don't feel like you hit the skills perfectly. We often have this mistaken belief that we have to be perfect in every area of those skills. But actually, if we come in with a plan, specifically your first five words, if we can nail our first impression, it actually makes the entire meeting, the negotiation, the pitch much easier. So our first five words, having a plan for that, this is the most overlooked one, our very first question. Oftentimes we give away, we come across as fake if we're like, how are you? Or we have that sort of cheerful, isn't it beautiful outside? What's actually better is coming with a plan for a very specific question, thinking about your first five words so that you can find windows into competence with a plan. If you have a blueprint for conversation, a blueprint for how your first impression is going to be, it sets you up for a very easy meeting.
1: I want to talk about AI because, you know, obviously a lot of the conversation around AI is centered around it's coming for my job. You know, what do I need to do to have a plan B, et cetera, et cetera. And it's a really sort of it's a really difficult position to be in because as a society, we're in this in-between stage. We don't really know.

0: what's on the horizon. It sort of feels as though, in terms of trying to find other careers or other jobs, it's almost like trying to turn around the Titanic when we have no idea where the iceberg is. We don't know if the iceberg, we've already hit the iceberg. We don't know if the iceberg is still coming. We don't know if we have 3 months out until we hit the iceberg. And so just that really sort of difficult situation that we as a society are trying to navigate. We know there is an iceberg, but we have no idea when or where we're going to hit it. So just explain to us, how do we maintain our humanity? What is the sort of insurance policy that we as humans need to develop to prepare ourselves in this age of AI?
1: So we have to think of soft skills, our career insurance against AI. And the way that I want you to think about it is that there are micro social skills. Yes, we can think about being likable or charismatic, but what's going to differentiate humans at work, our workplace communication is these micro skills, being a great storyteller, being able to calm down a difficult client, being able to speed read someone, being able to psychologically interview someone so you can predict success. I think that we have to begin to think about what are the micro skills that make us human that in the room, on video, in person, AI cannot replicate. The more we can invest in those micro skills and actually tease out what are the micro skills that could help me succeed in this job or this role, and also thinking about our companies as roles by strength. If we have a hiring manager, we don't want them to accidentally hire their exact same personality. Can they identify what are the social strengths in this role, both internally and externally? I think this is going to transform the way we talk about soft skills at work.
2: And this is where we could really see an opening and an advantage for women, because even coming into this conversation with you, we talk about the increase in entrepreneurship among women, women coming out of college, women switching careers from the corporate world to starting their own businesses. If we do end up seeing AI turn into this massive game changer that so many are literally betting on and predicting, just give us a sense and tell our viewers the opportunities that could exist, in particular for women, to be their own bosses.
1: Women are incredibly good at task switching. So we are very good at having a breadth of a variety of skills that we're very good at. And we are going to excel in this era, especially because when you think about how women operate, they can have very high EQ, very good emotional intelligence. They can have very good social intelligence, so the ability to read faces, understand emotion, but they also could have a deep understanding of how AI is flowing across an organization. So this could be conquering information silos. This could be matching roles to strength. This could be in entrepreneurship, especially. Entrepreneurs are doing every role, right? They're a little bit CEO, a little bit marketing, and this is where women thrive. We are very good at picking up skills in each area. And this kind of brings us back to what we were talking about earlier, which is if we can have competence in a variety of areas, it means that we can have a plan for each of those areas. We don't necessarily have to have a perfect knowledge of how a job is run. As an entrepreneur, we're going to need to know a little bit about everything. I think that we're going to really thrive with AI as our co-pilot, AI as our even our co-partner. And I think that's going to help female entrepreneurs do more even faster.
0: Yeah, and you know what? We don't need to be afraid of it. Do you like my Titanic analogy?
2: Throughout the day, throughout the morning. I don't think you
0: Throughout
2: said the first part out loud, though.
0: Hello. Do you remember that scene from Titanic where the lookout says, "Hello, what do you see? Iceberg right ahead." That's
2: This is, by the way, off camera. Zane has referenced Titanic too, so we're really
0: A few t
1: Love
0: inside
1: it.
0: joke between me and
1: Yes.
0: Diana, Vanessa.
2: It's a great film. I love
0: Thank you so much. Hello, what do you see? Okay, thank
2: Friday.
0: you. Thank you, Vanessa. Appreciate it. We'll be right back with more.
2: Bye.
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3: Well, Mexico is heading into the World Cup with some momentum. The national team rallied from a goal down to beat Serbia 5-1 in its final warm-up match before the tournament.
4: Fans celebrated the victory in Toluca as hopes grow for a strong run on home soil. Right, with just days to go until the tournament kicks off, host cities across North America are making final preparations.
3: In Mexico City, that means heightened security, improved infrastructure, and even English lessons for local vendors expecting an influx of international fans. CNN's Valeria Leon reports.
5: I'm just a few blocks away from the stadium in Mexico City, and this market called Mercado Huipulco is one of the changes transforming the area ahead of the tournament. As we walk through it, we find more than 15 food stands serving some of Mexico's most traditional dishes. She's preparing pancita, which is this Mexican traditional dish. I'm gonna try this dish. Okay. Some of the vendors here have been taking English classes to welcome the thousands of visitors ahead of the tournament. Tere is one of them.
6: Como hello, welcome to home.
5: Hola, Luis. How
7: Hola,
5: are
7: ¿qué tal?
5: You?
7: Fine. ¿Qué tal? Fine. Good
5: so
7: afternoon.
5: You've been taking English lessons as well.
7: Yeah.
5: How's that going?
7: We have vegetables. We have potato, onions, peppers.
5: Okay, so we're heading to the classroom right now, where they're gonna have their English lesson this afternoon.
6: Good afternoon, teacher. May we come in?
8: Everybody, please. Repetition is the mother of learning.
5: How important is teaching all these students?
8: It is very important to deliver a great service and to improve the quality of the attention to the public.
9: We prepared, we got everything for other people come.
5: So this is how vendors say they are ready to welcome the world, serving up Mexican flavors to football fans. Valeria Leon, CNN, Mexico City.
4: All right, actress Diane Keaton was known for her iconic looks both on and off screen. An upcoming auction at Bonhams in New York will showcase some pieces.
3: Yeah, including Ralph Lauren, Comme des Garçons. How do you say it?
4: Comme des Garçons.
3: Comme des Garçons. And a number of items from the Hollywood prop shops. You make me so much more fashionable. Literally, Rachel Tajian got a close-up look at what made the late Keaton style so legendary.
10: The style is so copied and yet only associated with her.
11: What was the secret to Diane Keaton's unorthodox style? She created her own set of rules, embracing tradition and flouting it at the same time. An upcoming auction at Bonhams of Keaton's artwork, furnishings, and her extensive wardrobe reveals

0: reveals the formula that made the late actress's style in life and on screen so legendary.
1: Hi.
2: Hi.
0: Her single look in this scene of Annie Hall practically became a style movement.
1: La-di-da, la-di-da, la-la.
3: You meet Diane Style for the first time, and that's what she carried with her throughout her life. This was a custom design. Everything always layered and then always with a thick belt to pull in her waist. She said, very important to always have a waist.
4: Well, that's an interesting preference too when you love men's tailoring.
3: Right, it makes it very feminine. There's always something to kind of create that balance of the very tight tailored menswear, but also a little bit of the whimsy.
4: What makes this comb look particularly Diane?
3: You have the structured jacket again, and then you have the big puffy skirt, which she would have worn this with multiple petticoats so that it was poking out very, very large.
5: It's like a camo freak.
3: It's almost like basketball jersey netting with like this like fur on it.
4: And what's the story with the leather gloves?
3: Always gloves. So many gloves in her closet. Sometimes she cut the fingers off. Sometimes she actually took tights and cut a hole and then just wore them.
4: And where is the hat from?
3: It is from Hollywood Toys and Props.
4: So she was really like looking everywhere.
3: Everywhere.
4: For her clothes.
3: She has everything from, you know, H&M to this. It's amazing.
5: This is the Annie Hall script.
3: Whether it be the acting part of her career or into the fashion or even into her home, it's all on her own terms. Inside of a lot of Diane's hats, we found these heel cushions for high-heeled shoes, but she used them to balance them on her head.
5: And then we see a little bit of makeup.
3: They're all well worn.
4: Who would you imagine is interested in purchasing pieces from this sale?
3: Of course, you're going to have your Diane Keaton fans, but you're going to have your fashion fans. You know, we're going to go gaga over a lot of the different pieces of rare fashion.
4: Would you anticipate that the people who buy these pieces will wear them?
3: I think that because she was so approachable, the clothes are approachable. They're not scary. They're not bedazzled beaded gowns. They're not something that, you know, you probably want to just stare at. I think it will be a really cool experience to go out in public and say, this is Diane Keaton's coat. All the clothing is being offered with no reserve. So even if the estimate says 2,000 to 3,000, the starting bids are much lower than that.
4: Do you think this will go for more than 2,000 to 3,000?
5: I do. I mean, I'm sure it would go for that much, but no one can wear it the way Diane Keaton did.
6: Of course not.
5: Ugh, what a legend. She is missed. All right, that does it for One World Today. I'm Bianca Goladriga.
6: And I'm Zane Asher. Thank you so much for watching. Amanpour is up next.

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2: And this is CNN. Hello, everyone, and welcome to I'm on 4. Here's what's coming up.
3: My duty, and I'm committed to save the country. 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
4: Christian sits down for an exclusive interview with Lebanese President Joseph Aoun, forced to navigate between Israel, Hezbollah, Iran, and the United States. Then,
5: America imagines itself at once as a beacon of freedom and as a white republic. And you can't hold those two commitments together without contradiction.
4: As America approaches its 250th birthday, just what sort of nation is it celebrating? I speak with historian Eddie Glaude Jr. And
6: I don't think there's a better adventure story in American history than Lewis and Clark.
4: This vast enterprise, Walter Isaacson speaks with author Craig Fairman about his fresh take on the iconic Lewis and Clark expedition.

0: Welcome to the program, everyone. I'm Bianca Goldriga, New York, sitting in for Christiane Amanpour. In Lebanon, a U.S.-mediated ceasefire shows little sign of holding. Four people were killed in Israeli strikes on southern Lebanon on Friday, according to the state news agency, while Hezbollah says that it continues to target Israeli troops near the border. The ceasefire was announced Wednesday in Washington, contingent on a complete cessation of Hezbollah fire and the evacuation of all Hezbollah operatives from southern Lebanon. On Thursday, Hezbollah rejected those terms. Today, Lebanon's parliament speaker, Nabi Berri, a Hezbollah ally, says that he will support a withdrawal if Israel withdraws at the same time. Complicating things further, Iran says a full ceasefire in Lebanon is a necessary condition for any peace deal with Washington. Today, Christiane met with Lebanese President Joseph Aoun in Beirut for an exclusive interview. Aoun rarely speaks with foreign media, but is taking this step to send a message to the world about the fate of his nation.
1: President Aoun, thank you so much for being with us. Welcome to the program.
2: Thank you for coming, please.
1: This is a very crucial moment for your country, for you, in fact, for the region. The latest ceasefire has been announced late this week, and yet, as we speak, the Israeli Prime Minister says Hezbollah has not agreed, so he will not recommend a ceasefire to his cabinet. Therefore, it doesn't exist, according to Israel, at this moment. And in any event, they're always being violated by both sides. Do you think this is going to be any different?
2: It's difficult, I know. The only way, for me, the only way to end this conflict is through negotiation. The Israelis, Prime Minister Netanyahu and Hezbollah, they have to understand that they are waging a futile war. The strategy that they are following is short-sighted, counterproductive, and believe me, it will never lead to the desired outcome. War, it's a bloody negotiation, whereas negotiation is a bloodless war. We have a great opportunity to end the state of hostility between Lebanon and Israel. We have a great opportunity for both the Lebanese and the Israeli people to live in safety and security. They are both, I think, fed up with war since 1948. This is a huge opportunity. So both they have to choose war or negotiation or diplomacy. Believe me, diplomacy, this is the best way forward. As a military man, I understand, I've lived the atrocities and the hardship of the war. The best way is through diplomacy. Wars normally, historically speaking, ends either way. There is a victor and a vanquished, or through negotiation. Both sides will never be able to achieve their objective.
1: Why do you say that? Because clearly Israel believes, and it is the superior power, conventionally speaking, that it can keep pushing Hezbollah back. As long as Hezbollah keeps firing into Israel, it's the whole mowing the lawn strategy.

0: 48, 49, 50.
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3: Wars normally, historically speaking, ends either way. There is a victor and a vanquished, or through negotiation. Both sides will never be able to achieve their objective.
4: Why do you say that? Because clearly Israel believes, and it is the superior power, conventionally speaking, that it can keep pushing Hezbollah back. As long as Hezbollah keeps firing into Israel, it's the whole mowing the lawn strategy that they have. And you're right, every time there's a ceasefire, there are violations, there have been these incursions, these wars periodically over the last, you know, at least since 2000 with Hezbollah and Israel. And it keeps coming back to the same place. Hezbollah keeps doing the provocations, keeps doing Iran's work. So maybe this is what suits them. Maybe you will always be in the middle of this.
3: You're absolutely right. That's what they think. But that's what I said, that their strategy is short-sighted. They've tried it before in 2000, in 2006, in 2023, 24, and in 2026 now. But honestly, they can invade the whole country. They can flatten the whole country, but they will never be able to achieve their objective, because dealing with non-state actors is different than dealing with a conventional forces. When you have two conventional forces, you have the one that possesses more capabilities will defeat the other side. So Hezbollah is not, it's an idea. It's not an objective that you can see. It's not a geographic objective. It's a war amongst the people, as a former British general termed it, Rupert Smith, in his book, The Utility of Force. It's war amongst people. The battlefield is the people. They are hiding among the people. So how you measure your success? You count bodies? They've tried it in Gaza. Hamas still exists or not?
4: It does.
3: Take, for example, the FARC in Colombia. Take, for example, the IRA. When dealing with non-state actors, it requires different strategy. A strategy of multiple lines of effort. The kinetic part of it is 10%. The non-kinetic part, social, political, and economic, is 9%, 90%. Hezbollah can only be dealt with domestically. It's the job of the state, of the government. But on one condition, that we remove the root causes of the existence of its weapon.
4: Which is
3: the Israeli withdrawal stopping, ending the state of hostility with Israel.
4: Okay, so that all sounds great and conventional. It just doesn't work. And it hasn't worked for decades now, because there's so many other actors. Let's just take Hezbollah, non-state actor, backed by Iran,
3: exactly.
4: A state. You go into ceasefire agreements as the head of state with Israel, but the non-state actor is not party to this. In fact, the latest comments from Hezbollah to your government and to you basically says that this is a farce. The talks between your government and Israel, they call a farce. They say that, you know, that they're not bound by this, and they don't believe in this right now. So do you have any reason to believe, because you don't negotiate directly with Hezbollah?
3: Exactly.
4: That they can be persuaded. What are the steps to make this happen?
3: Hopefully, and eventually they'll be persuaded, but that the cost will be high, unfortunately. I will try. Actually, nothing is impossible, and I will keep pushing for it. At the end of the day, I have two choices, as I said, either to sit idle doing nothing or trying to negotiate and to reason with them. Definitely, I don't maintain direct contact with them, but I maintain contact through Speaker Berri, who's also in line with the negotiation, who also wants to end this war, who is also fed up with this war, seeing the destruction of the South, and he wants to get rid to end.

0: this war. So I'm counting on him. Definitely, IRGC has a major influence on Hezbollah. And they have to remember what they said yesterday. I totally reject their statement.
1: Who said?
0: IRGC, the Iranian Revolutionary Guard Corps, that they don't agree with this, they don't approve this agreement, what happened. It's not your country, it's our country. It's our obligation. It's not your job to interfere into our country. I reject the statement totally, because our people being killed, our houses being destroyed. They are using Lebanon as a chip, bargaining chip in their negotiation with the United States. It's unacceptable. And here also, Hezbollah must understand that. Hezbollah must understand that no other way but to sit and talk, no other way to solve this problem and to save what's left except through negotiation and diplomacy.
1: Okay, so as I said,
0: definitely I have no influence over Iran. I don't have any influence over Iran.
1: And when you tell them that, when you tell the Iranian government what you just said to me, because I know you've spoken with them, what do they say?
0: I met with the Iranian president twice, with the foreign minister a couple of times, and most of our discussion was based on the relationship, based on mutual respect, non-interference into internal affairs, and it should be state-to-state relationship, not to state from state to only one part of the country.
1: But they don't necessarily agree with what you want to do, which is to stop Hezbollah and to disarm them and make them the political force or party that they are.
0: As I said, they are using Lebanon and Hezbollah mainly as a bargaining chip in their negotiation with the United States.
1: So let's get back to Hezbollah then.
0: Yes.
1: If Iran is not willing to do what you want. And you tried to expel the Iranian representative here, not a full ambassador, but nonetheless. And he didn't go. He's still living here. Is he operating?
0: No. He's a normal resident with no diplomatic capacity whatsoever.
1: Mm-hmm. So the Hezbollah leader here, Naim Qassem, has warned you all against confronting them. As I said, he also said these talks with Israel under U.S. auspices in the United States are a farce. And he also basically said, quote, the people have the right to take to the streets and bring down the government in confronting the American-Israeli project. Whoa, that is a direct challenge to everything you're just saying right now.
0: I don't want to comment on that, but let me tell you that the majority of the Lebanese people are fed up with wars. I'm seeing many of them across the board, Christian, Sunni, Jews, even Shiite. They said, we are with you, we are fed up, we need you, we need your help. Yes, exactly. I met many people from the South, and the same conversation took place. We are fed up since 1969. We want to live in peace, and they deserve to live in peace and in dignity. They deserve not seeing their homes being destroyed every 5 to 10 years. They are fed up, and they are really counting on me. And it's my obligation towards my people. It's the Lebanese people that are not Naim Qassem people.
1: So they're Lebanese. They're not Naim Qassem's Hezbollah's people.
0: Exactly.
1: Can I ask you just, because I see you have some images there, and we see the images on our television screens day in and day out, neighborhoods being flattened, medics being targeted and killed. This is by the Israeli counteroffensive, or offensive, however you want to call it. Civilians, at least 3,500 civilians in this latest round. You've got 1 million people who've been displaced. What is the toll on your own people, and what can you do about it?
0: Since March 2nd, more than 3,500 people in Lebanon killed. On average, 13 children have been killed by Israeli every day since the escalation began. More than 10,000 people have been injured or wounded. More than 1 million people have been displaced from their homes. 20% of the population. Can you imagine that? 20% of Lebanon's population. Entire family have been wiped out.

0: This is one family, Fa'ur family. This is the Nimr family, Hamdan family. These are the Red Cross. This is a funeral of 13 members of the state security. And this were is killed in one airstrike.
1: One Israeli airstrike.
0: Exactly. And this is 3 months old baby.
1: You know,
0: is this imminent threat?
1: Well, we see these kind of pictures coming out of Gaza, coming out of the occupied West Bank. We hear the Israeli defense authorities and others saying, we are going to turn this part of Lebanon into Gaza. I mean, it's said, that is what they say. Again, here we are in the presidential palace, one of the areas of Beirut that have been struck. You can feel it here in this palace, you told me, when the bombings happen. You can see it from your balcony
0: exactly.
1: Here. Are you powerless?
0: As I said, nothing is impossible. My duty, and I'm committed to save the country. I'll do whatever it takes. When there is a will, there is always a way. I'm not saying that it's very, very easy. It's easy. Can you imagine, or have you ever seen a 40 years conflict or 50 years conflict end in one day or overnight? So, but we have to struggle in order to save what's left of the country. And again, allow me to repeat that. They can flatten the whole country. They can destroy the whole country. They can invade the whole country. But they will never be able to achieve their objective. On the contrary, Hezbollah can drag the country into a protracted war. But they will never be able to achieve their objective as well. So it's about time for both sides to sit and talk.
2: And we'll have more of that interview on Monday. Later in the program, America approaches 250, but who gets to celebrate? Author Eddie Lodz sets out his argument that the way the country recognizes national milestones is anything but neutral.
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1: Now to U.S. politics. In a week that gave President Trump a win in the Senate, a loss in court, and a birthday party to plan. Lawmakers passed a $70 billion bill funding his immigration crackdown, but it nearly collapsed over a $1.8 billion Justice Department anti-weaponization fund that critics call a slush fund for his allies. Meanwhile, a judge ordered Trump's name stripped from the Kennedy Center as the White House pivots to the nation's 250th birthday, where Trump now plans to headline the festivities himself. Joining me now for more on all of this is senior White House correspondent Kristen Holmes. Kristen, it's good to see you. So, yes, finally, that bill, that immigration bill that the president has long been pushing for, that Republicans have long been pushing for, finally crossed the finish line. But it was a hard-fought battle here that didn't necessarily need to be as difficult for the Republicans as the president and his administration seemed to make it at the last minute. Explain why.
2: Well, look, we're into an entirely different period now, Bianna, in this administration and in this term. You have an ongoing war in Iran. You have this $1.8 billion weaponization fund that even Republicans have given immense blowback to. You have an administration that is deeply unpopular, a president who's deeply unpopular, and midterms right around the corner. And Republicans are trying to look out for themselves. What we saw at the beginning of his term was Republicans kind of blindly following President Trump without a lot of pushback. We have now entered into a completely different part of this term. Now, President Trump is going to come out of this with a win. This is $70 billion. It's going to go towards funding ICE and Border Patrol through the end of President Trump's term, essentially making them immune from any other kind of government shutdown that might occur. They also got through this without having anyone put in writing that there was going to be they were going to kill that $1.8 billion weaponization fund that people don't like. But that's part of the hiccup here, because you had Republicans voting against that fund, trying to bring that amendment up. And it really goes to show you that they're in a very different place. And remember, there's still a lot that they want to get done before those midterms and before January. But talking to Republicans up on the Hill, doesn't seem likely they're going to be able to actually push anything else through. Many of them speculating this was the last piece of major legislation Trump's going to get through before the midterms.
1: Yeah, the president just can't seem to get this weaponization fund behind him, continuing to say that it was justified and valid, and also causing a massive headache for Republicans by announcing his acting DNI pick, someone with no national intelligence expertise, his mortgage advisor, Bill Pulte. Let me ask you about the upcoming 250th celebration, because it seems not even that can go without controversy from the White House. The president has been planning for big festivities, and a lot of these entertainers pulling out last minute when they say that this is coming across now to them as something that's politicized, and that's not how it was initially sold to them and detailed to them. Just give us a sense of where things stand now.
2: Well, there are two different groups that are essentially battling right now over celebrating America's 250th anniversary. The one is the bipartisan commission called America 250, and the other is the Trump-aligned group called Freedom 250. And Freedom 250 has made clear that they are backing Trump, that they are a political organization, and that has rubbed a lot of people the wrong way. And this concert, that's the first thing you're talking about, which is now turned into a rally that President Trump seems to be one of the only guests at, that was just part of what we're seeing as a consequence of President Trump's incredibly divisive politics. It is very clear to everybody across the country that President Trump is probably one of the most polarized figures that we've ever had leading the country. But now it's even more clear as you're seeing even these things that are supposed to be celebrations of America, 250th anniversary, that is even becoming political now.
1: Kristen Holmes reporting live from the White House for us. Thank you. Good to see you. Well, the United States is now just a month away from, as we noted, its 250th anniversary on July 4th. And White House plans for the celebration are still in flux after a number of star performers pulled out of a planned concert series. President Trump says he's going to be taking center stage at a D.C. rally on June 24th. This is not the first time a big anniversary highlighted the country's contradictions. In a new book, America USA, scholar Eddie Glaude Jr. argues that these major milestones have never been simple. Instead, they are moments to reckon with painful truths, particularly when it comes to race. Glaude is a professor at Princeton University. Earlier this week, we spoke about his views on America at 250. Eddie Glaude, welcome to the program. Congratulations on the book, and it's coming as America is set to turn 250 this July 4th, a celebration that's already being marked by controversy. As the date approaches, you describe a current malaise in this country. What do you say is driving that malaise?
3: Well, first of all, it's just great to be in conversation with you. I think at the heart of it is this kind of divided soul that has defined the country since its founding. You know, W.E.B. Du Bois wrote the classic book, The Souls of Black Folk, in 1903, and he introduced the concept of double consciousness, that black folks see themselves through the eyes of those who despise them. But what I argue in America USA is that that sense of double consciousness is actually a consequence of the double consciousness of the nation, that America imagines itself at once as a beacon of freedom and as a white republic. And you can't hold those two commitments together without contradiction or without depositing a kind of madness at the heart of the country. So what we're

0: experiencing in this moment, in this 250th year, is that division, that doubledness that has haunted the country since its beginnings.
1: Yeah, and I want to stay with this America's divided soul, because as you note, you quote W.E.B. Du Bois in the book, Baldwin as well, this sort of self sense of two-ness in the nation. You describe America as both a country founded on the idea to create equal, at the same time, as you just said, a white republic. Frederick Douglass, though, who you also quote, found inspiration in the founding, not only in its hypocrisy. Can both then be true?
0: Well, the principles aren't reducible to our practice. I think it's important for us to understand that the insights of the Declaration, the ideals of democracy themselves can be tools, can be used in order to build the kind of society that we want to build. But we have to understand that there are those among us, like Vice President J.D. Vance, who attacks the idea that America is a creedal nation because he wants to root the country in blood and soil. And so part of what we have to do is to give voice, like Douglass did, right, to the power of those principles and ideals. But he does so in the face of this ongoing pressure, this ongoing insistence that we are a white nation. So he says in 1875, on the eve of the centennial celebration, he says, we are faced with the apostles of forgetfulness, those people who believe that slavery didn't matter, and so who also believe that the country must be a white republic. So it comes back and forth. It's this cycle.
1: Yeah, and you mentioned 1875. Much of the book is focused on earlier anniversaries, the centennial in 1876, mm-hmm. obviously 1926, the bicentennial in 1976. You write that these celebrations, quote, are often moments to turn a blind eye to the evils of the past and the present, to suppress the fact of America's divided soul. So what are those earlier anniversaries and celebrations tell us about America, not just from its past, but its present and its future?
0: Yeah, so we're in this 250th, and you know, you see the executive order from President Trump around restoring truth and sanity to American history. You hear Vice President Vance invoking blood and soil as the basis of U.S. sovereignty and cohesion. Well, what I wanted to suggest is that these moments, this attempt to kind of redact American history, has echoes in the past. And so 1876, this is after the carnage of the Civil War, 600,000 left dead on land and sea. And the country disremembers. It tells a story of itself that's rooted in American promise and its business acumen, but the horrors of slavery left aside. Frederick Douglass invited to be on the dais, initially denied entree to the exposition because he's a black man. Philadelphia police officer couldn't believe that an N-word could be on the dais, but he couldn't speak. 1926 is the decade of the Klan. It was initially approved that the Klan could hold its annual convocation, its annual convention on the grounds of the convention exposition that was celebrating the nation. So they were going to celebrate the flag and burn a cross at the same time. 1976, the conflict, the skepticism coming out of Vietnam, Watergate, Black Power Movement, Women's Liberation Movement. And then you get the anti-busing movement with that iconic image in Boston of a young white teenager attacking a black Yale-trained lawyer with the American flag. In each of these milestone anniversaries, the country has to tell a story of itself, of its founding, and its contradictions are in full view. And here we are in the 250th, and the same thing is happening. Mm. History might not repeat itself, but as someone once said, maybe Twain, it damn sure rhymes.
1: Yeah, that was a famous line from Twain. Isn't there a version of this story, though, that's about hard-won progress along the way, not just a divided soul that never heals? So many point to, yes, the challenges, the setbacks, but also the victories, and most recently, the election of the first black president.
0: Yeah, we like to tell ourselves that story, that we're always already on the road to a more perfect union. And in some ways, it works as a kind of moral holiday. It allows us to forgive ourselves of our sins. It deepens our investment in the promise of America. And no one is denying the fact of progress. But what we do know is this, is that at every moment when there's progress, there's a reassertion of the idea that the country belongs only to certain folk. Just think about it. 6 years ago, we were in the midst of a racial reckoning, grappling with the fact that the nation witnessed George Floyd's murder. And now look at where we are now. The Supreme Court gutting the Voting Rights Act. We see the Supreme Court allowing Alabama to use old maps that were determined by that same court to be racially discriminatory. DEI, we see the assault on all sorts of the foundations of American democracy. So we appeal to progress in order to absolve ourselves of our sins. And what we need to do is to confront who we are so that we can actually imagine a better way of being together as Americans.
1: What would a meaningful 250th celebration look like to you?
0: You know, what I do know is this. What we're going to experience come July 4th is they're going to tell a story about the country that denies our past. They're going to celebrate this myth and illusion. I think what a meaningful celebration of July 4th would involve is A, a rejection of that storybook version that celebrates what I take to be a white nationalist project, and instead a full expression, a full-throated expression of the vast diversity of this nation. I think we need to counter the story that will be told by really exposing and celebrating, right, who we really are. And that is to bring the full force of the rich tapestry, the mosaic that is this country. And if we do that, we will provide, I think, a more meaningful and powerful counter to those who are trying to hijack the nation's promise.
1: And at the top, I mentioned that this upcoming anniversary is already being marked by controversy. And one of the reasons is because there are two national groups overseeing the celebration of America's 250th. There's America 250. That is a bipartisan group that was established by Congress back in 2016. And then there's Freedom 250. It is being run by the Trump administration. And that is what's considered the controversial angle here. A major concert in Washington seems to be falling apart. Marquee performers have been backing out because they say they view this concert now as a partisan event. And that is not what they signed up for. Here's how President Trump announced his vision for the anniversary year in a kickoff back in Iowa on July 3rd in 2025.
2: This incredible national resurgence is happening just in time for one of the biggest events in the history of our country. Exactly 1 year from tomorrow, we will celebrate the 250th anniversary of America's founding with a birthday party, the likes of which you have never seen before.
1: So what is the controversy, Eddie, around Trump's version of Freedom 250? What does that say to you about how they are likely, his administration and the president, are likely to mark this anniversary?
0: Well, I think there's this ongoing effort to yoke the story of the country to Donald Trump's ideology, to his presidency. I think these folk want to make the country's birthday indistinguishable from Donald Trump's ascendance and presidency. So he thinks we've entered the golden age of America with his presidency. And he's going to, in so many ways, try to make that clear through ritual, through celebration and the like. So we're going to have the Great American Fair, which has turned out to be a disaster. We're going to have a UFC fight. Can you imagine a UFC fight where manly men are going to fight and bludgeon each other? We're going to see all of this stuff really that's kind of kitschy, that will celebrate that vision of the country, that version of the country. And I think at the end of the day, America, the American people must say no to it all. We must reject it because Donald Trump is really trying to hijack the very idea of America. And some are actually falling for that carnival barker as he tries to do so.
1: Some may, in just looking at the poll numbers that appears there's data to back up, say that the president has squandered some of the historic support that he was able to garner, in particular from men in 2025, the non-white men, African-American male voters, Hispanic voters. Looking back now, what was it, in your view, that appealed to them at that point during the campaign? Because he was a known quantity to the country.
0: Well, you know, I think it's a combination of things. I've said that the divided soul of the nation has haunted this place. Many people were responding to the idea of a woman of color as the potential president of the United States. I think there are those who are genuinely dissatisfied with the country. They're losing ground. They don't feel any sense of possibility. There's a deep sense of melancholia and loneliness that soaks the country. I think that was an aspect of it. And, you know, Donald Trump was also lying through his teeth. We have to say that explicitly.

0: explicitly. He was lying through his teeth about his own populist commitments, as he's now revealed over and over again as the billionaires and the oligarchs robbed the nation's coffers right in front of our eyes. And the corruption overwhelms any notion of good governance. So I think people were sold a bill of goods, but at the heart of it, I think, is this toxic brew of greed, selfishness, and hatred. That brew has soured the belly of the country. And unless we name it for what it is, we can't get beyond it, it seems to me.
1: Black voters in particular, over the last most recent century, or I would even say 50, 60 years, have, for the most part, supported Democratic candidates. And I'm wondering, mm-hmm. as you reflect back through history, when you look at some of those black leaders, W.E.B. Du Bois, James Baldwin, Frederick Douglass, would they feel that the Democratic Party today is serving the needs as effectively as it can and should for the country, but in particular for African Americans?
0: You know, I can't speak for those giants. I can only speak from the lessons I've learned from them. And what we can say, I think, with a sense of certainty is that the political system of the United States has failed us. Here we are, given all of their sacrifices, and we find ourselves in the midst of a second redemption, a second lost cause. Here we are in this moment, whether it's the Democratic Party or the Republican Party, where we find ourselves as a community is that folk are trying to disenfranchise us, diminish our power, deny us access to schools, right? Deny us access to wealth, really in so many ways, reduce us to playing minor bit parts in the country. In the country's story. So it seems to me the evidence is clear that it's not just simply the Democratic Party that has failed us, right? In so many ways, the nation has.
1: Each chapter of your book, before each chapter, Eddie, there's a musical notation, an original score yeah. that was written by composer Joel Thompson as a counterpoint to the text that you write. Let's listen to an excerpt.

0: It's a beautiful thing to include in the book. And I'm just wondering, what does the music say that your words don't, and why include it?
1: It's an homage to Du Bois, of course, The Souls of Black Folk, which begins every chapter with bars of music of slave spirituals. For me, it captures, right, this vexing relationship to the country. It begins with a blues sonority and ends with this prayer, but the prayer ends with ambivalence as well. So musically, Joel Thompson has offered a kind of musical score to the argument of the book, this incredibly complicated journey that complicates the very way in which we orient ourselves to this nation. How do we love people on the ground, close to the ground, in light of the hatreds that seem to overwhelm? And so I am so grateful that Joel responded, and the argument in the music is just overwhelming to me. Mm. So I hope everyone has an opportunity to listen to the audiobook, because it's just beautiful.
0: It's really emblematic of the power of music throughout our history. Eddie Glaude, always great to have you on. Thank you so much for taking the time. The book, You, America, USA, How Race Shadows the Nation's Anniversaries. Good to see you. Thank you.
1: Good to see you. Thank you so much.
0: And after the break, it's one of the most fabled expeditions in U.S. history. Author Craig Fireman joins Walter Isaacson to explain how his new book reframes the well-known story of Lewis and Clark.
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0: appointments and book your first cleaning today for just $19.
1: Astronauts in canoes. That's how the legendary exploring team of Lewis and Clark has been described. The pair adventured into American territories not yet mapped to provide details about the culture and geography of the land as the United States expanded. While the expedition is one of the country's most renowned tales, in a new book, author Craig Fairman strives to retell the narrative from a previously obscured perspective. He joins Walter Isaacson to discuss the new information uncovered from centuries-old archives.
2: Thank you, Bianna and Craig Fairman. Welcome to the show.
3: Hey, thanks for having me.
2: So you got this new book, This Vast Enterprise, which is about the Lewis and Clark expedition. Let me start by just asking, why did you decide to write this?
3: Well, I wanted to write an adventure story, and I don't think there's a better adventure story in American history than Lewis and Clark. Of course, the flip side of this is that there have been a lot of good books written about them. So what I did at the start was I went back to their journals. They left more than a million words behind, which as a historian, you couldn't ask for better primary sources than that. And when I read those journals, I kept noticing these human details that I felt like other accounts had overlooked. Human details about Lewis and Clark, but also about Sacagawea or York, the black man who Clark enslaved and who was there for every one of those 8,000 miles they traveled. And so I tried to write a book that told the adventure story, but also captured the humanity along the way. And the journals were really the best resource I had for that. Although I did find some new stuff in the archives too.
2: You talk about all the characters, and I love the way you structure the book, which is each chapter tends to be the viewpoint of a particular character as opposed to just doing it through Lewis and Clark. Why'd you do that?
3: Well, I think that contributed to wanting to tell this story in a new way. It wasn't just about finding new details. It was telling the story differently because there have been great biographies written about Meriwether Lewis. But as writers, we can sort of choose who gets biographical treatment. And so although I wanted you to feel like you were in the canoe with Lewis and seeing things from his point of view, I also wanted you to feel like you were in the canoe with John Ordway, who was a working class soldier who did a lot of the hard work that the captains weren't doing because they had other jobs. And so it just felt like the best way to make this story work and to make this story feel human was to use that biographical lens, but then move it around. So we get, you know, Lewis's point of view, but we also get Ordway's or Sacagawea's. It just made the story feel fresh and more fun to me.
2: But did you have primary sources or good material on some of these lesser known characters?
3: What I had is those journals. Like I said, a million words there. So there are a surprising number of those words about York or about some of the native leaders that Lewis and Clark met with. It's just a matter of what do you pay attention to. So one detail that really stood out to me was early on when they were still in St. Louis before they'd left. Clark just has one sentence where he says, York commenced sawing with a whipsaw. And that's sort of a throwaway line unless you take the time to really examine it. What's a whipsaw? Well, that's how you turned logs into planks. And planks were really important to them in this time period because winter's closing in, it's snowing, it's sleeting. They have to get roofs on their forts to be able to make it through the winter. And so they chose York, even though a whipsaw is a very difficult tool to use. And from that one detail, you can sort of understand how skilled York was and how he was trying to find his place in this sort of rowdy group of explorers. So the primary sources were often the ones that have always been there. It's just reading them differently and noticing all the human beings that are documented by the captains.
2: So tell me more about York, because by the end of your account, he's even getting to be a voting member of the expedition, right?
3: That's right. His arc is both inspiring and heartbreaking in the way that American history sometimes is, because from the start, the captains empowered him to do a lot of stuff. He carried a rifle. He was the fifth named person in the journals to bring down a buffalo. And he was also a really good swimmer, which might seem like not that important of a detail. But a lot of the men on this expedition, even though it was a river mission, could not swim. So I found a new letter from Clark where Clark talked about how good York was in working the boats. And that sort of helped me understand

0: understand that York was one of the essential people when they were facing Whitewater Rapids, especially.
1: Tell me about his background. We don't quite know. Where does he come from? Is he enslaved?
0: Sure. Yeah. Yeah. He was an enslaved person, and he was what was called a body servant. So he grew up alongside Clark, and his job was sort of making Clark's life easy and comfortable. So he would, you know, pack his saddlebags or lay out his clothes. But that was his life before the expedition. During the expedition, he was able to do those other things, get the rifle, face the rapids. And so he was really able to establish himself. And although the other soldiers didn't like him at first, there's plenty of proof in the journals of that. By the end of the expedition, they had sort of become a team, and they were all realizing that they were working together and doing something great together.
1: Tell me about that moment where he's allowed to vote on what the expedition's going to do.
0: It's such a powerful moment. And I think what makes it even more powerful is that I was able to see that there had been previous votes, that Lewis and Clark as leaders made a choice to really embrace a democratic ethos. They wanted to empower the men and bring the men close. So they did that multiple times during the expedition, but York didn't get a say. It was only on their last winter, when they were at the mouth of the Columbia River near the Pacific Ocean. This time they included York in the vote. And so in that arc where he doesn't get a vote, but then he does, you can see that he was able to sort of change the perception of him, and he was able to make some choices for himself.
1: The reason I ask about that, and maybe I'm overreading this, is that arc you talk about, where he finally gets the vote, he finally gets included in the narrative, that's also the arc of American history around that time, right?
0: I think that's true. It would take a while for it to apply to other people beyond just York. I mean, one thing that's interesting about the expedition is it was sort of a miniature society. Once they got far away from American society, they had to make their own rules and form their own bonds. And so in that system, York was able to do more and to be respected more. Of course, the tragic part of it is that once they make it back to America, York says to Clark, and we know this from one of Clark's letters, York says, "Because of my immense services, I think I've earned my freedom." Clark denies that request, and the end of York's life, unfortunately, is tragic.
1: Why?
0: Well, because Clark wouldn't free him, and then Clark moved to St. Louis. Clark got a very important government position that he would hold under five different presidents, where in St. Louis, he was negotiating treaties and acquiring land. And so because he and York had this close bond, he made York come with him. York's wife was still back in Kentucky, where York and Clark had been living previously. And so York said, "I think I've earned my freedom." And I went back and checked the math here. You know, how much did the privates earn on this expedition? How much would it cost for somebody like York to buy his freedom? The math checks out. York was right. He had earned his freedom, but it was still Clark's decision, and Clark decided not to grant it.
1: Yeah, but what I don't quite understand, even from reading the part of it, because I kind of like Clark by the end of the book. Tell me what was going through Clark's head when he says, "No, I'm not going to free this slave."
0: Well, I would say I like Clark too, and we don't have to pick just one way to feel about Clark. We can admire how he took care of his soldiers while feeling, you know, real disdain for how he treated York. But I think one thing that's interesting about the journals is that there aren't just details about York. There are details about how Clark saw York. And you can see, you know, Thomas Jefferson in Notes on the State of Virginia would write about how owning a slave would warp the person who owned the slave. And I feel like Clark's journals are sort of the example that bear out Jefferson's theory, that Clark was very possessive of York, that when York would excel, Clark would get weirdly jealous, even though he was still York's owner. So I think it's really hard for us from our vantage to understand the process of slavery and what it did to people on both sides of this toxic equation. I think Clark was just jealous and didn't want York to have that autonomy, even though York believed he had earned it.
1: One thing I learned from your book, because I like the history of technology and, you know, economic factors, is that land is really important. That's a theme of your book. Explain how that weaves into the book.
0: Well, it's so important. And one thing that was fun about those rotating perspectives is I could show how land looked a little bit different to everybody else. To somebody like Lewis or Clark, land is an imperial object. They're thinking, where's America going to go next? But the regular soldiers who were going along, to them, land was just what they didn't have. They wanted to be farmers. They wanted to be wealthy. They didn't come from Lewis and Clark's background. So when they saw this beautiful land that they were passing, it looked differently. And of course, the native people who lived there and who loved the land themselves, they saw the land differently as well. So I was really, by focusing on land, I found all these small moments in the journals that, again, they were always there for people to notice. It matters what lens you bring to understand it.
1: You refer to it, or you say that the perception of this is that there are astronauts in canoes. A beautiful metaphor, especially now that we're going back to space. Tell me how that fits.
0: Well, what's so fun about this is that Lewis and Clark were kind of the Artemis II of their time in many ways. It's not just that they were going somewhere where people didn't know what exactly they were going to find. It's that the whole country was obsessed with this. And so I tried to really track this closely. Lewis and Clark were viral news. And so one of my favorite soldiers that I write about is a guy named John Ordway, who lived in New Hampshire. So I went back and read all the old New Hampshire newspapers to see how often Lewis and Clark were showing up in these newspapers thousands of miles away, because John Ordway's family would have been reading those newspapers too. So in the same way we were all obsessed with Artemis II and looking at those pictures on social media, John Ordway's family and people all around America were tracking this expedition. At a certain point, they kind of went radio silent. They went on the other side of the moon in the 1804 version, but then they came back and had such a wonderful story to tell.
1: Well, as school kids, when we all were fascinated by this expedition, the character we learned about was Sacagawea, the Native American guide. And we think of her as a sort of a passive guide. In your book, you portray her as much more of a strategist. Would the expedition have succeeded as well without her?
0: I don't think it would have, because she was essential at multiple points. She was helping them gather plants, of course. She was helping them notice landmarks. That's kind of the school version. But she was also a very valuable translator. And she was somebody that Lewis used when he met the Shoshone for the first time. And the Shoshone were thinking about not sticking around. Lewis needed the Shoshone because they had horses who were going to help them get through the Rocky Mountains. And so Lewis said, Sacagawea, we have a Shoshone woman coming. It's worth sticking around to see her. But the other thing I would say is that Sacagawea wasn't just important for the expedition. She was important for the arc of her own life, because she'd had a very difficult life. One thing I try to do in my book is emphasize that she was a slave. She was somebody who was owned by a white trader. She was beaten. She was impregnated by him, all when she was 13, 14 years old. It's a really dark story. But once she met Lewis and Clark, she realized that they protected Native women, that they looked out for Native women. And so every time she was being a tour guide or finding plants, she was sort of saying to Lewis and Clark, you know, I can help you. Can you help me? And they did help her. They worked together. They got her back to the Shoshone. Sacagawea was able to see the Pacific Ocean too.
1: One of the great scenes is her reunion during the trip with her brother, Kamoate, I think it is.
0: That's
1: and it's a moving scene in the book. Let me read what you write. You say, Sacagawea began to run, and when she reached him, they embraced. She began to cry, quietly at first, and then not, until she was sobbing. Why was she crying?
0: Well, she was removed from her people in very brutal circumstances. They were hunting for buffalo on the plains, but the Shoshone did not have muskets the way other nations did. So raiders from another nation captured her, and some of her family ran away and escaped. But as a 13, 14-year-old, she didn't really know. Was my family killed during this raid? Did my family escape? All she knew was that she had been kidnapped and enslaved and now had to live hundreds of miles away. So when she made it back to meet the Shoshone, a small detail in the journals is Lewis and Clark note that the Shoshone people had their hair cut very short, which was a traditional sign of mourning. So Sacagawea shows up and is excited. She says, I've made it back to my people. But she sees these short haircuts, and we can only imagine what must have been going through her mind. Who's dead? Is my family dead? Did my family die during that raid? It's just an overwhelming amount of uncertainty. So then for her to finally find her brother, but also to see that his hair is cut short, that means, you know, possibly her parents have died in this. She just in that moment sort of had to confront both wonderful news, my brother is alive, but also heartbreaking news, other people might not be alive. It's just a lot for anybody to handle. And, you know, she had amazing strength as a human being.
1: Could she have at that point left the expedition, returned to her people? And why didn't she do so?
0: I believe she could have, because Lewis and Clark needed those horses so badly. Without those horses, the expedition never would have made it to the Pacific Ocean. So I think if her brother had said to Lewis and Clark, you don't get the horses unless my sister stays with us, I think Lewis and Clark would have made that trade and figured out a way to keep Charbonneau happy later. But she didn't want that. Now, why did she not want that? I don't have an answer for that, because she didn't keep the journals, but I can make some inferences. And I know that the Shoshone people often talked about the ocean. They would sometimes call it the Great Stinking Lake. So given Sacagawea's curiosity and resilience that she has showed throughout her life, I wonder if maybe she just wanted to see the ocean, that we should think of her as an explorer too.
1: In about a month, we're going to celebrate our 250th anniversary. Tell me, out of this book, what inspiration do you think we should take from the Discovery Corps?
0: Well, I think Lewis and Clark is actually one of our best stories to think about America's founding. Even though they set out about three decades after 1776, that gap is instructive because America in 1776 didn't have the power or ambition to do this big act of foreign policy. It took decades and it took a dreamer like Jefferson to be able to do that. What Lewis and Clark were able to do, though, is that they were able to offer the best parts of America, the confidence, the swagger, the orientation towards the future, but also some of the downsides of America where they overstepped or maybe they tried to interfere in foreign politics that they didn't quite understand. I think the thing that inspires me the most about Lewis and Clark, though, is that they tried. They gave it their best shot. They tried to do something ambitious, just like those people in Artemis II, and they were able to come back with an amazing story that we as Americans today still love.
1: They were astronauts in canoes. Thank you so much for joining us, Greg.
0: Really appreciate it.
2: And finally, who doesn't love an unexpected refund? It seems even the Holy Father does. This week, Pope Leo got a surprise $8.65. He was handed a certificate to claim it by the Illinois State Treasurer in person at the Vatican. The state traced the money to a PayPal account the pontiff had left behind in the U.S. So among all the guidance issued by the Pope, add this, a papal nudge to go and check your PayPal. All right. That is it for now. If you ever miss our show, you can find the latest episode shortly after it airs on our podcast. And remember, you can catch us online, on our website, and all over social media. Thanks so much for watching. Goodbye from New York.

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6: A very warm welcome to the show, everyone. I'm Isa Suarez. Tonight, Iran tells CNN talks with the United States are deadlocked. We have exclusive new reporting from our Fred Pleichen in just a moment. Then, as a new ceasefire in Lebanon already frays, the country's president accuses Tehran of exploiting his nation. And then later this hour, Russia's leader responds to a pointed personal letter from the Ukrainian president. But we begin tonight with Iran, because Iran says peace negotiations with the U.S. are deadlocked, but could make progress if a key demand is met. We begin with exclusive reporting from our Frederick Pleichen, who gained rare access into the Iranian supreme leader's inner circle. He sat down in Tehran with Mohsen Rezai, the senior military advisor to Mojtaba Khamenei. Rezai said a potential deal hinges on the U.S. agreeing to release $24 billion in frozen Iranian assets. He said, and I'm quoting here, the ball is in Trump's court. Rezaei also warned the U.S. not to resume attacks, saying Iran would then expand the war beyond the Persian Gulf. Here's more of that interview now. And a reminder, of course, to all of you, CNN operates in Iran only with the government's permission, but we do maintain full editorial control of our reports.
7: You are the military advisor of the supreme leader. How is the supreme leader doing? Is he fully in control of everything? And President Trump said that he would be honored to meet the supreme leader.
8: This will not happen. Right now, we are in the first stage of negotiations, and Mr. Trump has brought the negotiations to a standstill. This will not happen.
7: Are the negotiations right now blocked, or do you think that a memorandum of understanding can be reached quickly?
8: In my opinion, the negotiations are at a

0: Well, we begin tonight with Iran, because Iran says peace negotiations with US are deadlocked, but could make progress if a key demand is met. We begin with exclusive reporting from our Frederick Plykin, who gained rare access into the Iranian supreme leader's inner circle. He sat down in Tehran with Mohsen Rezai, the senior military advisor to Mojtaba Khamenei. Rezai said a potential deal hinges on the US agreeing to release $24 billion in frozen Iranian assets. He said, and I'm quoting here, the ball is in Trump's court. Rezaei also warned the US not to resume attacks, saying Iran would then expand the war beyond the Persian Gulf. Here's more of that interview now. And a reminder, of course, to all of you, CNN operates in Iran only with the government's permission, but we do maintain full editorial control of our reports.
1: You are the military advisor of the supreme leader. How is the supreme leader doing? Is he fully in control of everything? And President Trump said that he would be honored to meet the supreme leader.
2: This will not happen. Right now, we are in the first stage of negotiations, and Mr. Trump has brought the negotiations to a standstill. This will not happen.
1: Are the negotiations right now blocked, or do you think that a memorandum of understanding can be reached quickly?
2: In my opinion, the negotiations are at a deadlock, and Trump must break this deadlock.
1: They are waiting for an answer from Iran.
2: Iran has openly stated that our assets have been frozen, and you must release them. The Americans are not telling the truth in this regard.
1: So the frozen assets are the big problem right now?
2: This is a sign of trust building. If Trump takes the negotiations seriously, $24 billion is not much to America. If he wants to reach an agreement with Iran, this $24 billion is a test of trust that Iran wants to have with Trump. This is a test that America must pass, and the path will be opened. This is our own money, not America's money.
1: Wouldn't a war be catastrophic for Iran as well, though, if it was a big bombing campaign?
2: If the war continues and the naval blockade is not lifted, we will drag the war to the Indian Ocean, the Bab el-Mandeb Strait, the Red Sea, and the Mediterranean, and we will give another dimension to the war by attacking these other American bases that we have been attacking so far. America will definitely suffer much more losses. America's losses will be very heavy.
1: Final question. What's your message to Donald Trump?
2: Mr. Trump must make decisions independently of Israel. He must give what is the rights of the Iranian people and stop the blockade, release our frozen assets. And this can be a new horizon for the future of Iran and America. Therefore, Trump must put aside his personal interests and think about the interests of the American people. If Trump has the courage, many issues will be resolved in the future.
0: That exclusive interview from Fred Plykin and Claudia Otto in Tehran. Let me bring in Kristen Holmes, who's at the White House. So, Kristen, I'm sure you were hearing that interview there. And we heard very clearly there the Iranian positions, right, that their negotiations are deadlocked and they want the release of the frozen Iranian assets. And that President Trump, as you heard there, must break this deadlock. The ball is in Trump's court. What is the U.S. position? Just remind us of this, on the unfreezing of these funds.
3: President Trump doesn't want any exchange of money, at least something up front. We know that. He has said it multiple times. We also know that he campaigned on this idea that Barack Obama's deal with Iran was a failure because of the money that Iran was given. So even in frozen assets, they don't want the initial unfreezing of assets to happen. Now, there have been conversations about something happening down the road. If Iran was to follow through with this ceasefire, with this moving forward and follow through their steps with the nuclear program. But President Trump has said that this is not something he wants to do. Now, whether or not that changes is really up in the air, because we also know that President Trump has been looking for any kind of off-ramp when it comes to the war in Iran. What's interesting about this is that, according to the White House, negotiations are ongoing. But one thing we know to be true is that the last we've heard about the actual memorandum of understanding that was going back and forth between Iran and the United States was President Trump sending it back to Iran with stricter language around the nuclear program, around reopening the Strait.

0: Trump's court. What is the US position, just remind us of this, on the unfreezing of these funds?
1: President Trump doesn't want any exchange of money, at least something up front. We know that. He has said it multiple times. We also know that he campaigned on this idea that Barack Obama's deal with Iran was a failure because of the money that Iran was given. So even in frozen assets, they don't want the initial unfreezing of assets to happen. Now, there have been conversations about something happening down the road. If Iran was to follow through with this ceasefire, with this moving forward and follow through their steps with the nuclear program. But President Trump has said that this is not something he wants to do. Now, whether or not that changes is really up in the air, because we also know that President Trump has been looking for any kind of off-ramp when it comes to the war in Iran. What's interesting about this is that, according to the White House, negotiations are ongoing. But one thing we know to be true is that the last we've heard about the actual memorandum of understanding that was going back and forth between Iran and the United States was President Trump sending it back to Iran with stricter language around the nuclear program, around reopening the Strait of Hormuz. It does not seem as though Iran has responded to that yet. They believed at that time, both Iran and the negotiators in the middle, as well as the United States, were sounding somewhat optimistic that this memorandum was something that could be approved to start this kind of peace period and moving forward from the Iran war. But it doesn't seem as though that they're still in the same place now. Now, of course, one of the complications of all of this is that Iran is known to not tell the truth. And we've seen them time and time again continue in the negotiations, but also out loud say that nothing is happening and they would never talk to anyone linked to the United States, et cetera, which, of course, was not true. Right now, though, given what we are hearing from this official saying, that is not something that's going to move on President Trump's end. We have not heard any reaction yet to this interview, though.
0: Yeah, that is interesting, because of course I wonder what the reaction has been, and we'll get to Lebanon in just a moment, what is happening between Hezbollah and Israel, because as we've been telling viewers, Israel and Lebanon have agreed to a ceasefire. Hezbollah has said no. So it's unclear where we are right now and what the next negotiation, the next step in the diplomacy will be. What is the sense that you're getting from the U.S. administration on this?
1: What the sense I'm getting is that they're trying to figure out any way to make this work without President Trump coming away from this feeling like he lost anything. He doesn't want to come away with the exact same deal that President Obama got. He wants something different. He wants to make sure that the points that he's been hammering home for the last several months, talking about the nuclear program, as he calls it, the nuclear dust, but it's just the enriched uranium, and frozen assets, any kind of funding to Iran. Those are things that matter to him because they were part of Obama's deal as well. So he wants to come out of this with something new and greater that shows why he went into this war in the first place, as so many Americans still don't really have an understanding of why President Trump chose this moment to go into it. The other thing to keep in mind here is that it is not lost on President Trump or his administration, his closest advisors, of just how unpopular this is in the United States. They are heading into a midterm season. And yes, President Trump isn't on the ballot. And yes, it is President Trump's last term. But if his Republicans get slaughtered in a midterm, he has almost no power for the final 2 years of his administration. I mean, much of what he's been able to do, he's been able to do with a very supportive Congress who hasn't pushed back. So they need wins in Congress. They need wins during these midterms. And the American people are getting more and more angry as they're watching the prices of gas go up. They've watched the cost of living go up. All of it linked, at least some of it tangentially, but some directly, to this war in Iran.
0: Important context there from our Kristen Holmes. Thanks very much, Kristen. Appreciate it. Well, as Kristen and I was discussing Lebanon, and Lebanon's president is taking the rare step of rebuking Hezbollah and its Iranian backers. Joseph Aoun says the people of Lebanon are fed up, his words, with war. He condemned Hezbollah a day after it rejected the latest ceasefire between Israel and Lebanon, demanding a full Israeli troop withdrawal. Ongoing attacks by Israel and Hezbollah are threatening to make a mockery of the ceasefire. Mr. Aoun said Hezbollah's leader does not represent the Lebanese people, and Lebanon doesn't belong to Iran. He spoke exclusively with our Christian Amanpour.
2: IRGC, the Iranian Revolutionary Guard Corps, that this, they don't agree with this, they don't approve this agreement, what happened. It's not your country, it's our country. It's our

0: obligation. It's not your job to interfere into our country. I reject the statement totally, because our people being killed, our people being, our houses being destroyed. They are using Lebanon as a chip, bargaining chip in their negotiation with the United States. It's unacceptable. And here also, Hezbollah must understand that. Hezbollah must understand that no other way but to sit and talk, no other way to solve this problem and to save what's left except through negotiation and diplomacy.
1: Joseph Owen speaking there to our Christian Amanpour. And still to come tonight, he's set to become the acting director of U.S. intelligence. So why wasn't President Trump's choice for the job given even the lowest level of security clearance before he was appointed? We'll examine that after this.
2: Feeling a bit nostalgic for the 90s? 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
4: Well, in a scathing ruling just a short time ago, U.S. federal judge struck down Trump administration policies targeting immigrants, calling those policies not only illegal, but anti-immigrant. The administration last year, if you remember, indefinitely suspended asylum and immigration decisions for people from countries under U.S. travel ban. In his ruling, the judge wrote, I'm going to read part of it, the government effectively invites the court to shut its eyes and ignore the strong evidence of anti-immigrant animus before it. Doing so will require profound naivety on the court's part. I want to bring in Priscilla Alvarez live from Washington. And Priscilla, like we've just laid out, I mean, this is incredibly scathing, this ruling, and it does affect countless people. So talk us through what we've heard today.
5: Well, it's a major ruling that stands to affect millions of immigrants in the United States because they have all been in legal limbo after the Trump administration last year indefinitely suspended asylum adjudications, as well as froze immigration benefits for people who fell under the travel ban. Remember those 39 countries that have been listed by the Trump administration. Now, this is a scathing ruling. It's also a very long ruling. This was 135 pages, the judge here having a lot to say about the administration and its choice to, again, essentially place all of these immigrants in the U.S., ones that the judge notes did things, quote, the right way, in legal limbo and facing uncertainties. I'll read another part of this ruling to you. He says, quote, the challenged policies place the lives of countless individuals on hold solely by virtue of their countries of birth.

0: Earth. And as you read there at the top, he also talked about and described that, quote, strong evidence of anti-immigrant animus. Now, these were policies that were rolled out after an Afghan national had shot two National Guardsmen in Washington, D.C. This was part of the response and reaction by the Trump administration. And ever since then, again, many immigrants in the U.S. who were separated from that altogether have had their cases placed on hold and placed them in a position of not being able to work in the U.S. or know what the next steps were legally. Now, the Department of Homeland Security is pushing back, and they're pushing back forcefully. James Percival, the Department of Homeland Security's general counsel, had this to say in a statement, quote, the left has been running the same gambit with so-called, quote, animus claims since 2017. It is sabotage dressed in legal clothing. It goes like this. One, the admin is racist. Two, therefore, a policy I don't like is motivated by race. Three, therefore, it is invalid. They have used it in virtually every Trump-era Department of Homeland Security policy. So this is certainly a major blow to the Trump administration. This is an administration that has not only cracked down on illegal immigration, but also on legal immigration. And that is what was happening here. The federal judge ruling against that, striking down those policies. The question is, what happens next? This is likely a case that the administration will appeal, and we'll be on the watch for that. But in the meantime, we'll also be on the watch for these applications and adjudications restarting as a result of this ruling, Isa.
1: Right. So on that final point that you made there, Priscilla, is it clear how quickly the process, this will be a huge relief for so many people. So what are the next steps for those who want to know where this go from here? You know, putting aside, of course, the legal aspect of this, that potentially there could be an appeal from the Trump administration, who, by the way, we haven't heard from yet.
0: Well, generally, when we have big rulings like this or any court ruling at all having to do with the Trump administration policy, there is a process that starts within the Department of Homeland Security where their legal teams are reviewing and they're trying to understand what the judge is saying and what they have to do. So this is not something that immediately happens in terms of a restart. There is a process that plays out. And then typically, U.S. Citizenship and Immigration Services, which adjudicates these applications, will release guidance internally to the officers working on these applications to tell them what to do next. In the meantime, at the same time that is playing out is generally when the administration may also be moving toward an appeal. So there are still a lot of moving parts here, but from the ruling itself, it is certainly, again, a blow to the administration because these are policies that they have leaned on to crack down on legal immigration in the U.S.
1: Priscilla Alvarez there with that breaking news. Thanks very much, Priscilla. I appreciate it. We're going to stay in the United States because President Donald Trump's pick to become the next U.S. spy chief not only didn't have any intel experience before he was chosen, he didn't even have the lowest level security clearance. Sources tell CNN Bill Pulte lacked that long-standing basic requirement before being chosen as the next acting director of national intelligence. Pulte has played a key role in the president's retribution tour against his political enemies. And that means he'll have unfettered access to the most sensitive information on friends and foes alike. The president is defending his choice. Have a listen.
2: It's an acting position. It's not a permanent. He's not going to be permanent because, you know, I don't think he'd want to be permanent. But he's a very smart guy, and he may find out some things about the rigged elections, et cetera, et cetera. I think he'd like to do it. I'd like to. I think he wants to do it very much. Got a lot of energy. But he'll be very good. Again, it's not a permanent position. Right.
1: Let's get more from our CNN's national security correspondent, Natasha Bertrand, who joins me now. Natasha, good to see you. So just explain this for our viewers. I mean, I would imagine this job would be, this would be a prerequisite, right? The checks and balances for the job. Just talk us through this, because I know there are different levels, aren't there?
3: Yeah, Bill Pulte was chosen by President Trump to serve in this acting capacity because he's seen as a loyalist who is going to move fast and break things in the intelligence community. And that is despite the fact that he has no prior intelligence or national security experience, to include the fact that he didn't even have a security clearance prior to President Trump appointing him for this role. Now, as you said, there are different levels of security clearance, ranging from, you know, lower level clearances that allow you to see less classified information to top secret that allow allow you to see very sensitive compartmented intelligence information that is highly, highly sensitive. And he didn't have any of that. And that really underscores, you know, the fact that he has never handled classified information, even prior to being put

0: in this role. He has never dealt with, information that is sensitive national security information. And now he's going to be in charge of the entire intelligence community. Even the CIA director actually reports to the director of national intelligence. Now, we know that President Trump has for many years been deeply mistrustful of the intelligence community. And that's one major reason why he's putting Bill Pulte in there. He said just today to the Wall Street Journal that he wants large-scale firings to be carried out in that office. He believes it is too bloated. And he actually thinks that the Director of National Intelligence Office should be terminated altogether. And that is something that they're going to be looking at. So clearly someone he is putting in there because he believes in an acting capacity, as he told the Journal, he doesn't have as many shackles as if he were in a confirmed position. And he can essentially move quickly and make the changes that Trump wants to see for the intel community, Isa.
1: Yeah, I was just looking at exactly at the Wall Street Journal because it said, I like to see it smaller. I think there are a lot of people in there that shouldn't be there. This is according to the Wall Street Journal, speaking to President Trump. But I do want to go back, though, to what you were saying and to your reporting, Natasha, because what stood out for me from Pulte is that he hadn't been previously vetted for potential, from what your reporting suggests, security vulnerabilities. How is that being received in Washington?
0: A lot of concerns, especially among lawmakers, including Republicans, who say that because he's never been vetted for clearance before, never even taken a polygraph test, for example, it causes a lot of concerns about his past, whether he can be blackmailed, for example, his financial vulnerabilities, anything that might come up in that kind of background check has not been done. We should note, however, that the Office of the Director of National Intelligence actually just reached out to the CIA in recent days to get that process started. So prior to him taking the role, it does seem like he is going to have some kind of background investigation conducted into his past. But it's important to note that that was never done before President Trump decided that he would be the acting director here. So depending on what that turns up, maybe his position will be withdrawn. But President Trump has made very clear that he wants Bill Pulte in that role.
1: Natasha Bertrand with that reporting. Thanks very much, Natasha. Good to see you. Now, when former Attorney General Pam Bondi testified before a House committee last week, she wasn't under oath and no cameras were allowed. But a newly released transcript is giving us a glimpse into how she responded to questions about the release of the Epstein files. Now, Bondi told lawmakers that Todd Blanche, currently the acting Attorney General, was in charge of the entire process. This is her words. She also said she had nothing to do with the decision to transfer convicted sex trafficker Ghislaine Maxwell to a minimum security prison. And she refused to answer any questions about President Donald Trump. Under federal law, the DOJ was required to make public all non-classified documents related to the case. Currently, about 3 million files have not been released. While an appeals court is expected to rule within the next few weeks on the latest case testing the limits, really, of President Trump's authority. Earlier, a three-judge panel heard a legal challenge against the continued construction of a $400 million ballroom in the White House. The hearing considered the president's request to indefinitely pause an order halting construction. The panel also heard arguments on whether the president had legal authority to bulldoze the historic East Wing without congressional approval. The project has received heavy pushback from preservationists who sued the Trump administration back in December. We will stay across that story for you. And still to come tonight, Ukraine's president has asked for a face-to-face meeting with Russia's leader to end the war, how Russia is responding. And then later, protests in Albania over luxury development with ties to U.S. President Donald Trump. We'll take a look at why environmentalists are concerned.
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1: Welcome back, everyone. The leaders of France, the UK and Germany are set to hold talks with Volodymyr Zelensky this weekend in London. And it comes after the Ukrainian president posted an open letter to Russian President Vladimir Putin, calling for a face-to-face meeting and an end to the war. Russia says if President Zelensky wants to meet Mr. Putin, he can go to Moscow. Speaking in St. Petersburg, the Russian leader dismissed the idea of meeting with Ukraine's president right away. Have a listen.
2: I don't see any reason for a meeting. The Ukrainian side's only objective is to halt the advance of our armed forces. That's it. We need agreements not for 6 months, not for 3 months, but for a long historical perspective. Let the specialists work and develop some solutions. After that, we can meet, be present at the signing of some documents, or even sign something. But first, we need to find a solution.
1: Well, the timing of Zelensky's letter is no coincidence. Putin, as you saw there, is at an event with Russian

0: Russia says if Prince Zelensky wants to meet Mr. Putin, he can go to Moscow. Speaking in St. Petersburg, the Russian leader dismissed the idea of meeting with Ukraine's president right away. Have a listen.
1: I don't see any reason for a meeting. The Ukrainian side's only objective is to halt the advance of our armed forces. That's it. We need agreements not for 6 months, not for 3 months, but for a long historical perspective. Let the specialists work and develop some solutions. After that, we can meet, be present at the signing of some documents, or even sign something. But first, we need to find a solution.
0: Well, the timing of Zelensky's letter is no coincidence. Putin, as you saw there, is at an event with Russian billionaires and business elites, and the Ukrainian president is hoping to capitalize on their discontent with Russia's struggling economy as the war drags on. Zelensky also struck a personal note in the letter, addressing Putin directly and warning him about his future. He said, "You too will have to fight much harder for your own existence, not Russia's, but your own. And this is not a threat from me or from Ukraine. It is a fact of Russian history that you know well. When Russia grows tired, change comes." Joining me now is Kurt Volker, a leading expert in U.S. foreign and national security policy, has served as both U.S. ambassador to NATO and the U.S. special representative for Ukraine negotiations. A well-known face here on the show. Kurt, great to have you back on the show. We will talk at great length about this, this letter, which I do recommend viewers read in full. It is quite something, quite striking. But let me ask you straight off the bat, Kurt, whether you think this letter, which Zelensky there proposing, you know, talks while poking fun at him and criticizing him, do you think that will push Putin at all to the negotiating table? Because he said that, you know, there's no reason for a meeting.
2: Yeah, well, no, it will not push Putin to serious negotiations. And that wasn't the point. The point is to demonstrate that Ukraine is strong. Ukraine has capabilities, Ukraine has resources, so they can hit Moscow, they can hit St. Petersburg, and they can continue this. So demonstrating strength, that's one part. Another part is demonstrating that Ukraine wants peace. So they are prepared to negotiate, they're prepared to have a meeting, they're prepared to have an immediate ceasefire while that goes on. So it's positioning Ukraine on the side of peace while Putin is on the side of war. So it's all that messaging going on. And that message, I think, is aimed partly at President Trump to say, look, we do have cards and we are willing to make peace. So don't say we're the ones continuing the war. But it's also aimed at the Russian elites and the Russian people to say, Vladimir Putin has taken you for this ride and it is going disastrously for Russia. You need to know that we're ready to stop it. It's Putin that is the problem. So I think several audiences, and I think getting this letter out as a public letter was smart, because then he makes sure all those audiences see it.
0: Yeah, and the timing, as we're saying, is interesting and not a coincidence, of course, given it's happening in the middle of St. Petersburg International Economic Forum. And it is happening as well, as we've been discussing, Kurt, all this week, as Ukraine is regaining some battleground leverage, right? Just this week, we've seen Ukraine striking deep in Russia and St. Petersburg, of course, the hometown of President Putin. How effective, Kurt, do you think Ukraine has been in your eyes, are weakening at least Putin at home? Because President Zelensky does focus on that.
2: Yes. Well, I think that Ukraine has successfully turned a corner here. Their drone strikes, including going deep inside Russia, are having more strategic impact than Russia's strikes against Ukraine. Russia will hit Ukrainian cities, civilians, sometimes the power grid, but they are really not having a strategic impact. What Ukraine is doing is knocking out fuel supplies for Russia, for Russia's military forces, and also for export, which is where Russia gets most of its money. So this is actually having an impact. That's one side. On the other, on the front lines, Russia is losing extraordinary numbers of personnel on the front lines, so much that they can't keep up with it with new recruitment. And they're not gaining any ground. And in fact, they've lost ground over the course of this year. So I think the message for Putin, the message for the Russian elites, is that you're not gaining anything. You've already reached your high water mark, and now you are slowly losing. Do you want to keep this up or do you want to end it? And I think that is a strategically significant message coming from Ukraine.

0: right now.
1: Yeah, and actually, I thought that was really standout from his letter. And I do want to delve deeper into that, because in this letter, the president speaks about the rising discontent in Russia, the war fatigue, and he really cut through the Kremlin's excuses that we've heard on numerous occasions. And he presented the war, Kurt, as one man's obsession, right? We mentioned that we showed the viewers the little part that he said earlier that, let me see, if you do personally come to the conclusion it's time to end this war, Ukraine will continue fighting for its existence. We'll have those who support us. But you, too, will have to fight much harder for your own existence, not Russia's, but your own. And this is not a threat from me or from Ukraine. It is a fact of Russian history that you know well. When Russia grows tired, change comes. How do you think this would land in Russia?
2: Well, I think it's going to be seen as a lot of bravado. It's going to be seen as Zelensky acting tough and talking tough. So there's a downside to that. But it is also true. So people who are reading that will know, well, yeah, actually, as long as this war was cost-free, yeah, we can let Putin go ahead and pursue his legacy and his historical mission to rebuild the Russian Empire. But now it's actually costing us, the Russian people, us, the Russian elites. We're losing businesses. We're losing access. We're losing travel. So I think that is going to have an impact. And for Zelensky to say very pointedly that it's Putin that is causing this, and you know that there's a way that this has changed in the past and it could change again.
1: Yeah, and he acknowledged, and you mentioned the United States earlier, I'm sure you've read it, but he also acknowledged those shifting U.S. priorities, Kurt, saying that the U.S. is, quote, fully focused on the issue of Iran. Not a criticism, but we have heard from President Trump regarding this letter. I want to play what the president said. Have a listen.
3: I'm glad that they're maybe talking about media. I think we had a lot to do with it. I know exactly what you're doing. But I think it would be great if they met. They should get it done. They're going to both make compromises. I suggested those compromises. And, you know, we've had a lot to do with it. We'd love to see their two very good people. They're two very, I mean, incredible countries, beautiful countries. They've got to stop.
1: And this comes, of course, as legislation, from what I understand, Kurt, has passed from the House of Representatives for aid for Ukraine, potential sanctions for Russia. Do you think that this will pass as the Senate?
2: Yeah, no, I don't. In fact, it may not even come up for a vote in the Senate if they can't get cloture. But even if it does come up for a vote, and even if it does pass in the Senate, President Trump will veto it, and there will not be a supermajority able to override a veto. So this is just a symbolic statement from the House, and you may get one from the Senate, too, that they support Ukraine, but they can't overturn President Trump's desire not to have the U.S. providing active support for Ukraine.
1: Kurt, always enjoy our conversations. Thank you very much for joining us. Kurt Volker there.
2: My pleasure, Lisa. Thank you for having me.
1: You're very welcome. You're very welcome. As we've been showing you here on the show all week, demonstrators have been calling the growing protests across Albania the Flamingo Revolution. And they are worried a luxury development with ties to the U.S. president's family will ruin an environmentally sensitive part of the Adriatic coast. As we've showed you, it's home to wetlands and wildlife, including flamingos, hence the name. But Donald Trump's son-in-law, Jared Kushner, is planning to build a billion-dollar resort there. I took a look at the mounting anger in Albania over the plan and what really is at stake. Defiance and outrage in Albania's capital. For several consecutive days now, demonstrators marching through the streets of Tirana, protesting a large luxury real estate project backed by the U.S. president's daughter and son-in-law, Ivanka Trump and Jared Kushner. Demonstrations have been dubbed the Flamingo Revolution because the site suggested for the luxury developments includes the island of Sazan and some of the coastline near the Zvenets wetlands and the Narta Lagoon, part of a protected area, home to seals, turtles and thousands of flamingos. The first protests started in spring when bulldozers were first spotted clearing land in this untouched corner of the Mediterranean, but only gained momentum when private security were filmed clashing with protesters near the actual site early in the week. A day later, the issue was amplified when Ivanka Trump shared in a podcast interview how she and Kushner stumbled upon the location.

0: nation during the visit in 2021.
1: We were on a friend's boat and we stopped for a swim. Effectively, that's how we found it. We swam to the islands. We went on a hike barefoot all the way up to the top, and we were just captivated.
0: Trump's romantic tale of causality and spontaneity, not mentioning an important detail.
2: Prime Minister Rama came to the boat.
0: Edi Rama, head of the country's government, impressing Kushner with his vision for Albania. In 2022, a year after that first visit, Kushner decided to go back.
2: So we went there, we looked for opportunities, and we were able to find some incredible opportunities.
0: A firm linked to Kushner and his partners obtained strategic investor status in 2024, a provision which under Albanian law allows their project to be fast-tracked by the government and regulators and given certain tax exemptions. Another law introduced in 2024 makes things even easier by spelling out that luxury tourism developments can simply bypass legislation safeguarding environmentally protected areas. Two controversial rules Albania has agreed to repeal as part of its accession to the European Union. With protesters accusing Prime Minister Edi Rama of selling the country to the highest bidder, the head of the Albanian executive telling me there isn't even a project yet.
3: There is not such a thing like a Trump family Ireland. There is not such a thing like the family of the American president taking over protected areas.
0: Rama saying environmental studies to measure the impact of building on this landscape are ongoing, while the company behind the project says its focus remains on responsible stewardship, environmental enhancement, job creation, and creating long-term value for local communities, echoing what Kushner and Trump have also said about the project themselves.
2: If we don't respect the environment, the development we're going to create there won't be as special.
1: Because the land is so beautiful that really the architecture has to be fully integrated into it.
0: It's unclear whether the bulldozers currently operating near the Narta Lagoon are connected to the Kushner-linked luxury development. But protesters and environmentalists believe the government, despite their many denials, is hiding something.
4: As we speak now, there are no permissions publicly available. The government is saying that we have permission to the investors to develop the area, but we don't have anything else. Like everything else is like darkness for us and for the public.
0: And so until some light is shed, they say these flamingos are going nowhere.
5: And still to come tonight.
6: From up here, you really get a sense of the challenges in fighting this outbreak.
5: Our Clarissa Ward travels to remote Congolese mining town believed to be the epicenter of the Ebola outbreak. You won't want to miss her report. Do stay with us for that.
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0: The World Health Organization has announced a $518 million plan with the Africa CDC to fight Ebola. The WHO says the program will run for 6 months, and it's calling for more international donors and political commitments to contain the deadly illness. The Democratic Republic of Congo has been hardest hit by this latest round of Ebola. Our Clarissa Ward went to a remote mining town believed to be the epicenter of the outbreak.
1: We are heading to Mongwalu, a remote gold mining town deep in the lush forests of eastern Congo and the epicenter of this Ebola crisis.
2: From up here, you really get a sense of the challenges in fighting this outbreak, the vastness of the terrain and the total lack of good roads.
1: The World Food Program now operates a daily helicopter to deliver supplies to the beleaguered community. On this day, they're bringing a much-needed mobile testing lab. Days without results here have cost lives.
3: You can see they've sent security for us. That's because yesterday, villagers were throwing rocks at a convoy of aid workers.
1: We drive quickly through the town. Suspicion of aid organizations runs deep here, with conspiracy theories swirling as the death toll mounts. We jump out of the car to talk to local journalist Gloire Mumbesa.
2: So he's saying that there's a feeling among the community as well that aid workers who are coming here are actually coming here to profit from this crisis, not to help.
1: He spends his days trying to educate the community about the outbreak.
2: So he's saying that the reason he's frightened of this hospital is because everybody who goes in there sick, they don't leave. They come out dead.
1: Inside the hospital, a small team is holding the line. Logistics coordinator Naufel Dridi is preparing to disinfect another body.
4: C'est comme si vous étiez en front line, où ça tirait de partout, sauf qu'Ebola, on voit pas.
1: That invisible enemy is everywhere here. Workers carry the first body to the morgue. A grim procession, disinfecting the path as they go. A second follows closely behind. A woman can be heard wailing from inside. My child, she cries. I remember my child.
5: 11 ans et 8 mois.
3: So he's explaining to me that the two bodies that we just saw being brought in, one of them was an 11-year-old child, and the other one was an 8-month-old baby. And you can hear, we've been hearing the wails of the family. It's just, it's unimaginable.
1: The bodies keep coming, 6 in total this day, each one a family destroyed.
6: Muzuri unita. Asubuhi na setera.
1: The mayor of Mongwalu is overwhelmed. His town has never seen anything like this.
7: Can we talk about when this all started? When did you first understand that there was something terribly wrong going on here?
6: Il y a la date du 22 février où un corps

0: était arrivé de Bougne, dans les cercueils.
1: Dans les cercueils.
0: Oui.
1: 22 février.
0: Oui.
1: The 22nd of February. Oui.
2: That's more than 11 weeks before the outbreak was declared.
0: 2 semaines, 3 semaines après, les gens ont commencé à mourir ici. Des décès. Dans 2 semaines, il y a eu 48 décès ici à Mongwalu.
1: 48?
0: Oui.
2: The virus continued to spread, silently, invisibly, through this town and beyond. Healthcare workers are now playing catch-up to contain the outbreak, and the people of Mongwalu are still paying the price. Clarissa Ward, CNN, Mongwalu, Democratic.
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4: Otter, the AI meeting agent.
5: We are tracking some new developments ahead of the World Cup. A White House official tells Reuters Iran's football team have been granted visas to enter the United States. And the news comes less than a week before the tournament kicks off. The games are being shared across North America, with Canada, the US and Mexico splitting 104 matches in 16 different cities. Joining me now is Jim Campbell. He is the co-host of The Thing About Arsenal and Football Ramble podcast. Jim, welcome to the show. Look, I think it's fair to say the excitement is building, at least in my household. There's a lot of Panini stickers around. But let's talk about the football and what we're likely to see here. This is going to be huge. Let's talk about the winner, the potential winners, or rather the favourites. Who's your money on?
6: I can't really look past either France or Spain, I have to say. I think it's very difficult to separate either of them at this stage. The French national team manager Didier Deschamps has been in charge of France for a very long time. He's previously been criticised for being a little bit too conservative. We know this is going to be his last tournament as the France manager. So there is a possibility that he will just decide to let loose, let all of those attacking players really show what they can do. And Spain are a really, really well-organised team who are stacked with a lot of talent. Argentina have to come into the picture as well as the holders. I think right now, if I had to put money on it, I'd go for Spain, personally.
5: Yeah, and my 10-year-old, I mean, he put Spain up there as well with you. And he's just really loves the young players in the Spanish team. And that's something that he's really connected with. What is it about the Spanish team that you think has potential?
6: There is a lot of experience in that team. They've got a lot of very versatile players. They've got a lot of areas of the pitch that are stacked with talent and with a bit of depth in each position. And they've really got an X factor in Lamine Yamal, who I'm sure you're hearing all about from your 10-year-old, because he's only 18 years old, but he is an absolute superstar in the making already. I'm not sure if viewers will have seen that the picture of him as a child, where he was literally bathed by Lionel Messi for part of a photo shoot that Barcelona did. So there is a sense of inevitability about Yamal being a superstar at this tournament. And there's something about him, and let's be honest, there's something about the teenage brain where they're just fearless and they take risks. Yeah. And he's got such a natural talent that the combination of those two things makes him a really, really entertaining watch. And I think he might be the sparkle that Spain needs that goes on top of their very sort of, as I say, highly organized and very sort of dedicated, hardworking team.
5: Yeah, him and Nico at the front. I mean, they're just superb, aren't they? Let's talk then about the dark horses, because there are plenty of great teams out there. Who do you have your eye on?
6: I think this is kind of an obvious thing to say, but you have to say it. I think Norway, being at their first World Cup in 28 years, is going to be a really, really special thing. And I think a lot of people are going to be tuning in to watch their games. Of course, they have Erling Haaland, one of the the best strikers in the world. But it's not just Haaland. They've got Martin Odegaard, who's, of course, just won the Premier League with Arsenal. Obviously, I have to get that in. But there are players in there like Antonio Nusa as well and Alexander Sorloth, who are very, very talented players. So they're far from a one-man team. There's going to be a lot of kind of general support for them. I think they're kind of going to be a lot of people's second team because it's just such a, it's been such a long time since they have appeared at the World Cup. And I don't know if you've seen the photo shoot that they've just released where they're all dressed
5: yes.
6: as
5: oh
6: Vikings
5: my goodness.
6: Standing in front of longboats.
5: haven't I seen it? It's everywhere on social media. Let me bring it up for our viewers. Let's bring it up. I'm not sure producers showing it now. And these are photos by the, I think it's British photographer David Yarrow. And it's just, I mean, they're dressed as Vikings. At one point, I honestly did not know if this was AI. I had to do a deep search here for work reasons, obviously.
6: Yeah. I mean, there are a lot of players in that squad where I wasn't sure if they were extras from a show like Vikings or if they were actually members of the squad because it's just been executed so brilliantly. And these are the sort of little quirky things I suppose we love about the World Cup. And it also does make Norway look a little bit terrifying. Now, they're in the same group as France. So that is a game that's bound to be extremely entertaining if everybody delivers.
5: And we've got about a minute left on the show. So let me ask you, I mean, how is the mood, the energy, the build up? Are you feeling it yet? Or is it still or not as exciting because it's so far away?
6: I am gradually getting more and more excited about it. I'm not sure how I feel about England's chances in that type of heat, but actually England have a really, really good squad, which again has a lot of depth. They are among the favourites. I have a feeling that they aren't quite at the level of Spain and France, so that's perhaps tempering my expectations a little bit. But as is always the case with the World Cup, the moment it starts, you're just completely invested in what ends up being a festival of football. And I am sure that when it starts, I will feel just like I did when I was 10 years old.
5: Absolutely. I mean, my household, Colombia versus Portugal. Imagine what that's going to be like. Jim, really appreciate it. Thank you very much, Jim Campbell. That does it for us for tonight. Do stay right here. What We Know with Max Foster's up next. Have a wonderful weekend. I shall see you on Monday.
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2: Leaders from Lebanon and Iran both speak to CNN. This is what we know, two exclusive interviews to bring you tonight. As the fragile peace in the Middle East threatens to unravel, you'll hear this hour from both the president of Lebanon and a top advisor to Iran's supreme leader. We're going to begin, though, in Beirut, where President Joseph Aoun has issued a rare public rebuke against Hezbollah and its Iranian backers. He told our Christian Amanpour, the people of Lebanon are fed up with war. He condemned Hezbollah after it rejected the latest ceasefire between Israel and Lebanon, demanding a full Israeli withdrawal. Ongoing attacks by Israel and Hezbollah are threatening to make a mockery of the ceasefire. Mr. Aoun says Hezbollah's leader does not represent the Lebanese people and Lebanon does not belong to Iran. Well, the president also spoke about Hezbollah and how it may eventually be convinced to join peace negotiations. Here's more of his conversation with our chief international anchor, Christian Amanpour.
3: Hopefully and eventually they'll be persuaded, but the cost will be high, unfortunately. I will try. Actually, nothing is impossible, and I will keep pushing for it. At the end of the day, I have two choices, as I said, either to sit idle doing nothing or trying to negotiate and to reason with them. Definitely, I don't maintain direct contact with them, but I maintain contact through Speaker Berri, who's also in line with the negotiation, who also wants to end this war, who is also fed up with this war, seeing the destruction of the South, and he wants to get rid to end this war. So I'm counting on him. Definitely, IRGC has a major influence on Hezbollah, and they have to remember what they said yesterday. It's I to

0: totally reject their statement.
1: What, who said?
0: This is...
1: Who said?
0: IRGC, the Iranian Revolutionary Guard Corps, that this, they don't agree with this, they don't approve this agreement, the, what happened. It's not your country, it's our country. It's our obligation. It's not your job to interfere into our country. I reject the statement totally, because our people being killed, our people being, our houses being destroyed. They are using Lebanon as a chip, bargaining chip in their negotiation with the United States. It's unacceptable. And here also, Hezbollah must understand that. Hezbollah must understand that no other way but to sit and talk, no other way to solve this problem and to save what's left except through negotiation and diplomacy.
1: Okay, so as I said...
0: Definitely I have no influence over Iran. I don't have any influence over Iran.
1: And when you tell them that, when you tell the Iranian government what you just said to me, because I know you've spoken with them, what do they say?
0: I met with President, the Iranian president twice, with the foreign minister a couple of times, and most of our discussion was based on the relationship, based on mutual respect, non-interference into internal affairs, and it should be state-to-state relationship, not to state from state to only one part of the country.
1: But they don't necessarily agree with what you want to do, which is to stop Hezbollah and to disarm them and make them the political force or party that they are.
0: As I said, they are using Lebanon and Hezbollah mainly as a bargaining chip in their negotiation with the United States.
1: So let's get back to Hezbollah then.
0: Yes.
1: If Iran is not willing to do what you want. And you tried to expel the Iranian representative here, not a full ambassador, but nonetheless. And he didn't go. He's still living here. Is he operating?
0: No. He's a normal resident with no diplomatic capacity whatsoever.
1: Mm-hmm. So the Hezbollah leader here, Naim Qassem, has warned you all against confronting them. As I said, he also said these talks with Israel under U.S. auspices in the United States are a farce. And he also basically said, quote, the people have the right to take to the streets and bring down the government in confronting the American-Israeli project. Whoa, that is a direct challenge to what everything you're just saying right now.
0: I don't want to comment on that, but let me tell you that the majority of the Lebanese people are fed up with wars. I'm seeing many of them across the board, Christian, Sunni, Jews, even Shiite. They said, we are with you, we are fed up, we need you, we need your help.
1: To so, you?
0: Yes, exactly. I met many people from the South, and the same conversation took place. We are fed up. Since 1969, we want to live in peace, and they deserve to live in peace and in dignity. They deserve not seeing their homes being destroyed every 5 to 10 years. They are fed up, and they are really counting on me. And it's my obligation towards my people. It's the Lebanese people. They are not Naim Qassem people.
1: So they're Lebanese. They're not Naim Qassem's Hezbollah's people.
0: Exactly.
2: Well, you can see the full exclusive interview with the Lebanese president on Monday's edition of Amanpour. And later on our program this hour, you'll hear CNN's exclusive interview with one of the top advisors to Iran's supreme leader. And where he says talks with the United States are deadlocked. Now, a federal judge has struck down a set of policies from the Trump administration that placed millions of immigrants in the United States in legal limbo. The White House had moved to suspend asylum decisions indefinitely.

0: many people from the South, and the same conversation took place. We are fed up. Since 1969, we want to live in peace, and they deserve to live in peace and in dignity. They deserve not seeing their homes being destroyed every 5 to 10 years. They are fed up, and they are really counting on me. And it's my obligation towards my people. It's the Lebanese people that are not Naeem Qasem people.
1: So they're Lebanese. They're not Naeem Qasem's Hezbollah's people.
0: Exactly.
2: Well, you can see the full exclusive interview with the Lebanese president on Monday's edition of Amanpour. And later on our program this hour, you'll hear CNN's exclusive interview with one of the top advisors to Iran's supreme leader, and where he says talks with the United States are deadlocked. Now, a federal judge has struck down a set of policies from the Trump administration that placed millions of immigrants in the United States in legal limbo. The White House had moved to suspend asylum decisions indefinitely after an Afghan national shot two members of the National Guard in Washington last year. Priscilla Alvarez is in Washington. Priscilla, so I guess we need to know whether or not the government will respond to this and open up the system again.
3: Well, they have responded and they are unhappy with the federal judge's ruling, but it is a major ruling. This could stand to affect millions of immigrants in the United States because, as you mentioned there, the Trump administration had indefinitely suspended granting asylum, green cards, and other legal immigration benefits for immigrants of 39 countries that were listed in the Trump administration's travel ban list, again, after that incident happened last year when an Afghan national shot two National Guardsmen in Washington, D.C. Now, this was a scathing ruling from the federal judge in Rhode Island. Here is part of what he said. He said, quote, "The challenged policies place the lives of countless individuals on hold solely by virtue of their countries of birth." He then went on to criticize the administration and what he described as, quote, "strong evidence of anti-immigrant animus," saying, quote, "The government effectively invites the court to shut its eyes and ignore the strong evidence of anti-immigrant animus before it. Doing so would require profound naivete on the court's part. Unfortunately for the government, that is an invitation that this court will have to decline." Now, in this ruling, 135 pages, the judge also talks about the fact that these were immigrants who did things, quote, "the right way," meaning that they went through the legal immigration system. This is aside from the crackdown the Trump administration has been undergoing with illegal immigration. Now, the Department of Homeland Security has responded, and they are taking issue with the ruling as a whole, but also specifically the judge saying that there was anti-immigrant animus here. A statement from James Percival, Department of Homeland Security's general counsel, he said this, quote, "The left has been running the same gambit with so-called animus claims since 2017. It is sabotage dressed in legal clothing. It goes like this. One, the admin is racist. Two, therefore, a policy I don't like is motivated by race. Three, therefore, it is invalid. They have used it on virtually every Trump-era Department of Homeland Security policy." Now, it is likely that the administration will appeal this ruling. In the interim, we're watching to see what U.S. Citizenship and Immigration Services does to restart these adjudications and these applications for legal immigration benefits. This is, of course, again, a major ruling for millions of immigrants in the United States who were in this uncertainty and this legal limbo as the applications were indefinitely suspended. So we'll see what happens in the coming hours and days. But certainly the Trump administration making it clear that they are not happy with this ruling being a major blow for their agenda as it relates to legal immigration to the United States.
2: Priscilla, appreciate it. Thank you for that update. Now, here in London, the British Prime Minister's office has just hit back at J.D. Vance after the U.S. Vice President used the murder of an 18-year-old, Henry Novak, to criticise immigration policies here in Europe. Body cam footage of the murder, which is disturbing, has been front page news here for days. Novak, a white student, was murdered by a British-born Sikh man in December last year. Police handcuffed him whilst he lay dying after his killer falsely accused him of a racist attack. Around 2 hours ago, Mr. Vance posted on X that the proper response to the murder was, quote, "righteous anger," and said that Novak would still be alive today if European elites had stood their ground against the mass invasion of migrants.

0: Now, 10 Downing Street has responded, saying, in recent days, we've seen people trying to interfere in our democracy and seeking to stir up division on our streets. The Novak family are grieving after Henry's horrific murder. They have said they do not want his death to be used to create further division, hatred or tension. We should be respecting their wishes. Our politics should bring people together, even in the most terrible of circumstances. That is who we are as a country. An update now on President Trump's efforts to transform the nation's capital. An appeals court is expected to rule within the next few weeks on a legal challenge to the continued construction, rather, of a $400 million White House ballroom. Elsewhere in the Capitol, crews have started filling the newly refurbished reflecting pool with water, and there could be more DC renovations ahead. The president now says a promenade bearing his name will be built, connecting the Lincoln Memorial to the Potomac River. So what we want to know is, will President Trump's legacy on Washington last forever? Joining me now, presidential historian Douglas Brinkley. Well, I guess these monuments will exist, but you could take their names off them. A future president may not want to associate them with Trump. How does this work in history?
1: Well, once looking at it, how much of an executive overreach this is, in the United States, we give presidents a lot of power. And this is Donald Trump, in many people's mind, abusing his civic and legal responsibilities, constitutional ones, by the demolition of the East Wing. Because it didn't go through proper planning commissions as it was supposed to. It wasn't presented to Congress. It was done kind of in the dead of the night, shock people last fall when we were watching wrecking balls take it. But Donald Trump's very persistent. It's a dream of his to get this ballroom. Construction will continue, but there are going to be court injunctions. There are going to be timeouts, and it's going to be scrutinized at best it can, but it's hard to stop a president like Trump who believes he can do what he wants with buildings like the White House and other monuments in Washington, D.C. But we saw what's happening to the Trump Kennedy Center. Constantly, people are trying to un-Trump that particular great performing arts space for another example of his overreach of branding Washington, D.C. With his name.
0: But he's not the first president to create monuments himself, is he?
1: No, not by a long reach, but it's nothing, you know, a question is, what is a monument? You know, there are rules in Washington, D.C. on the mall, like no buildings to be taller than the Washington Monument. He's looking to build this arc of triumph for himself, which is Vietnam veterans, people who served our country. We lost 58,000 Americans and many wounded and maimed for life. And they're saying, stop ruining the view to Arlington National Cemetery, pay respect to the Vietnam War Memorial. So, you know, it's a very special place, Washington, D.C., and the monuments. Now, one could argue during the New Deal, FDR started building new buildings and

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1: Best it can, but it's hard to stop a president like Trump who believes he can do what he wants with buildings like the White House and other monuments in Washington, D.C. But we saw what's happening to the Trump Kennedy Center. Constantly, people are trying to un-Trump that particular great performing arts space for another example of his overreach of branding Washington, D.C. With his name.
2: But he's not the first president to create monuments himself, is he?
1: No, not by a long reach, but it's nothing, you know, a question is what is a monument? You know, there are rules in Washington, D.C. on the mall, like no buildings to be taller than the Washington Monument. He's looking to build this arc of triumph for himself, which is Vietnam veterans, people who served our country. We lost 58,000 Americans and many wounded and maimed for life. And they're saying, stop ruining the view to Arlington National Cemetery, pay respect to the Vietnam War Memorial. So, you know, it's a very special place, Washington, D.C., and the monuments. Now, one could argue during the New Deal, FDR started building new buildings and reconfiguring things. We know history of the White House, Theodore Roosevelt in the West Wing, or Harry Truman living in Blair House while renovations were going on. But the ballroom, in my mind, is going to be a symbol of just Trump just pretending, much like with War Powers Act, that he is unrestrained. But luckily, groups like National Historic Preservation Trust and others have sued and are saying, let's look at this. What does this mean long term? We can't willy-nilly just start, ripping down or marring sacred spots and that belong to the American people.
2: Okay, Doug, thank you. We'll come back to you, I'm sure. There's going to be more developments on this. Now, a real estate project with ties to President Trump's family is fueling a revolution in Albania. It's being called the Flamingo Revolution. Protesters fear a luxury resort planned by Trump's son-in-law, Jared Kushner, will damage an environmentally sensitive part of the Adriatic coast. CNN's Issa Suarez examines the mounting anger.
3: Defiance and outrage in Albania's capital. For several consecutive days now, demonstrators marching through the streets of Tirana, protesting a large luxury real estate project backed by the US president's daughter and son-in-law, Ivanka Trump and Jared Kushner. Demonstrations have been dubbed the Flamingo Revolution because the site suggested for the luxury developments includes the island of Zazan and some of the coastline near the Zvenets wetlands and the Narta Lagoon, part of a protected area, home to seals, turtles and thousands of flamingos. The first protests started in spring when bulldozers were first spotted clearing land in this untouched corner of the Mediterranean, but only gained momentum when private security were filmed clashing with protesters near the actual site early in the week. A day later, the issue was amplified when Ivanka Trump shared in a podcast interview how she and Kushner stumbled upon the location during the visit in 2021.
4: We were on a friend's boat and we stopped for a swim. Effectively, that's how we found it. We swam to the islands. We went on a hike barefoot all the way up to the top and we were just captivated.
3: Trump's romantic tale of causality and spontaneity, not mentioning an important detail.
5: Prime Minister Rama came to the boat.
3: Edi Rama, head of the country's government, impressing Kushner with his vision for Albania. In 2022, a year after that first visit, Kushner decided to go back.
5: So we went there, we looked for opportunities, and we were able to find some incredible opportunities.
3: A firm linked to Kushner and his partners obtained strategic investor status in 2024, a provision which under Albanian law allows their project to be fast-tracked by the government and regulators and given certain tax exemptions. Another law introduced in 2024

0: makes things even easier. By spelling out that luxury tourism developments can simply bypass legislation safeguarding environmentally protected areas. Two controversial rules Albania has agreed to repeal as part of its accession to the European Union. With protesters accusing Prime Minister Edi Rama of selling the country to the highest bidder, the head of the Albanian executive telling me there isn't even a project yet.
1: There is not such a thing like a Trump family Ireland. There is not such a thing like the family of the American president taking over protected areas.
0: Rama saying environmental studies to measure the impact of building on this landscape are ongoing. While the company behind the project says its focus remains on responsible stewardship, environmental enhancement, job creation, and creating long-term value for local communities, echoing what Kushner and Trump have also said about the project themselves.
2: If we don't respect the environment, the development we're going to create there won't be as special.
3: Because the land is so beautiful that really the architecture has to be fully integrated into it.
0: It's unclear whether the bulldozers currently operating near the Narta Lagoon are connected to the Kushner-linked luxury development. But protesters and environmentalists believe the government, despite their many denials, is hiding something.
4: As we speak now, there are no permissions publicly available. The government is saying that we have permission to the investors to develop the area, but we don't have anything else. Like everything else is like darkness for us and for the public.
0: And so until some light is shed, they say these flamingos are going nowhere. Isa Suarez, CNN.
5: Coming up, we are learning more about President Trump's choice to become the nation's spy chief, including his previous level of security clearance. We'll get the latest reporting for you from CNN.
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8: 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And

0: Tell CNN, Bill Pulte, Trump's pick for acting U.S. spy chief, didn't even have the lowest level of security clearance before he was chosen. Let's turn to CNN's Natasha Bertrand now in Washington. I mean, I know it's been a huge talking point whether or not he's qualified, but what about these other four? I mean, it's interesting that he's said that he's looking at other people and quite a, you know, obviously a bigger group.
1: Yeah, it seems like Trump does not want Bill Pulte to go through a confirmation process because he understands that Pulte would not get the support necessary to actually be confirmed because he does not have that intelligence experience. He actually does not even have a security clearance prior to him being appointed to this role. He had never handled classified information. He had never dealt with intelligence matters. And President Trump is very aware of all of that. And so now he says that he is interviewing five candidates. He did not name any of those candidates. But in the interim, you know, he said earlier today to the Wall Street Journal that he actually thinks Pulte serving in this temporary role as acting director is a good thing because it means that he is less shackled and that he is able to kind of move more quickly and break things in a way that President Trump really likes to see, and a way that Bill Pulte, while he was the top housing official for the administration, did when it came to Trump's perceived enemies, bringing allegations of mortgage fraud against many of them, for example. So this is something that Trump now is saying he wants to see Pulte move forward on prior to anyone else being confirmed for this role. He wants to see large-scale firings across the office of the Director of National Intelligence. He wants to see potentially holdovers in that office from previous administrations, like the Obama and Biden administrations, fired. He also mused about the possibility of terminating this entity altogether, which is really notable because, of course, the DNI office was created after 9/11 to better synthesize intelligence across the entire intelligence community to make sure there were no gaps in what the U.S. was gleaning about potential terrorist attacks, for example, and foreign threats. So he has never particularly liked this office. He has always leaned more on his CIA director, but still, it is a very important position, and it's one that the CIA director actually reports to. So the fact that Bill Pulte has no experience, that he is considered to be very much a loyalist to President Trump, has of course sparked a lot of concern on Capitol Hill, not only among Democrats, but also among Republicans, Max.
0: Okay, Natasha, thank you so much. We'll wait to see. Still to come, NASA astronauts aboard the International Space Station are being told prepare to evacuate. I'll speak to the station's former commander about the future of the ISS.
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0: Answer. This is CNN.
1: Iran says peace negotiations with the US are deadlocked but could make progress if a key demand is met. Turning now to our exclusive reporting from CNN's Frederick Plytgen, who gained rare access into the Iranian regime leader's inner circle. He sat down in Tehran with Mohsen Rezaei, the senior military advisor to Mojtaba Khamenei. Rezaei said said that a potential deal hinges on the US agreeing to release $24 billion in frozen Iranian assets. He said the ball is in Trump's court. Here's more of that interview now, and a reminder that CNN operates in Iran only with the government's permission, but we maintain full editorial control.
2: You are the military advisor of the Supreme Leader. How is the Supreme Leader doing? Is he fully in control of everything? And President Trump said that he would be honored to meet the Supreme Leader.
3: This will not happen. Right now, we are in the first stage of negotiations, and Mr. Trump has brought the negotiations to a standstill. This will not happen.
2: Are the negotiations right now blocked, or do you think that a memorandum of understanding can be reached quickly?
3: In my opinion, the negotiations are at a deadlock, and Trump must break this deadlock.
2: They are waiting for an answer from Iran.
3: Iran has openly stated that our assets have been frozen and you must release them. The Americans are not telling the truth in this regard.
2: So the frozen assets are the big problem right now.
3: This is a sign of trust building. If Trump takes the negotiations seriously, $24 billion is not much to America. If he wants to reach an agreement with Iran, this $24 billion is a test of trust that Iran wants to have with Trump. This is a test that America must pass, and the path will be opened. This is our own money, not America's money.
2: Wouldn't a war be catastrophic for Iran as well, though, if it was a big bombing campaign?
3: If the war continues and the naval blockade is not lifted, we will drag the war to the Indian Ocean, the Bab el-Mandeb Strait, the Red Sea, and the Mediterranean, and we will give another dimension to the war by attacking these other American bases that we have been attacking so far. America will definitely suffer much more losses. America's losses will be very heavy.
2: Final question, what's your message to Donald Trump?
3: Mr. Trump must make decisions independently of Israel. He must give what is the rights of the Iranian people and stop the blockade, release our frozen assets. And this can be a new horizon for the future of Iran and America. Therefore,

0: must put aside his personal interests and think about the interests of the American people. If Trump has the courage, many issues will be resolved in the future.
1: Now it is the final moments of trade on Wall Street. Stocks are down. It's a case of bad news is good news for the markets. The Dow is off more than 1% after some strong job numbers, actually. This is our business breakout. The US jobs market then beat expectations in a big way last month. 172,000 jobs were added in May, much more than economists expected. The numbers for March and April were also revised higher. Economists say it's a sign of the jobs market moving in the right direction. The co-founder of Anthropic says artificial intelligence needs new restrictions to protect humanity. Jack Clark told CNN that AI needs a brake pedal after blogging that some models pose great risk to humans. Clark says he believes AI companies can work together on guardrails, just like countries did on nuclear weapons during the Cold War. The three remaining correspondents at 60 Minutes say they will stay on after weeks of firings and staff mutinies. Leslie Stahl, Bill Whitaker and John Wertheim say they are heartbroken but have decided to remain. Three other correspondents have been fired under acrimonious circumstances, complaining of editorial interference from the new management at CBS News. US President Donald Trump has bemoaned the market reaction to the May job numbers. Stocks fell sharply as investors bet that a stronger US economy would make it more likely for the Federal Reserve to raise interest rates in the near future. In a post on Truth Social, Mr. Trump said stocks should go up, not down, after good economic news. CNN's Matt Egan explains how today's jobs numbers could change our thinking on the U.S. economy.
2: This was a big beat, and it does suggest that after a weak 2025, the job market is getting back on track. So the 172,000 jobs added during the month of May, as you mentioned, that really blew away forecasts. And what was also encouraging was that March and April, they were both revised significantly higher. So now we have a situation for where, for the first time in 2 years, the economy is adding more than 100,000 jobs for three consecutive months. And look, this is a big shift from last year when there were a number of months where the U.S. economy outright lost jobs. This is April of 2025, this is roughly when the president rolled out his global tariffs. And you can see how much pressure there was on the job market after that. But now things do appear to be going back in the right direction, which is encouraging. So where are the jobs? Well, healthcare continues to be a major source of demand for workers, adding another 35,000 jobs. But this was not just healthcare. This was wider spread growth in jobs than we've seen in recent history. A government adding 52,000 jobs. Most of that was local government, excluding education. That's a lot of jobs to be added in one sector. So we're gonna have to wait and see if that gets revised in coming months. But leisure and hospitality also adding 70,000 jobs. That was bars and restaurants, and that could be an early sign that the World Cup is adding demand for workers. Construction adding jobs as well, thanks to warmer weather. However, information and finance, both of those sectors lost jobs in May, and that's notable because we know that information and finance, they've been the early and fast adopters of artificial intelligence. So this could be a sign that there's less demand for workers because of AI. Now, we do have to talk about wages and inflation, because look, wages are still going up 3.4% year over year in May. That's not a terrible number. The problem is that prices are going up much faster. The Cleveland Fed is forecasting a 4.2% inflation rate for the month of May. So that means if you adjust your paycheck for inflation, your paycheck is actually getting smaller. So bottom line, yes, it is good news that the economy continues to add jobs, but people can't experience that. If they're feeling the fact that their paychecks are getting smaller, then they're not going to feel good about this economy, no matter how many jobs are added.
1: Thanks to Matt for that. Now, CNN visits the town believed to be the center of a deadly Ebola outbreak. We see firsthand the challenges of trying to stop this epidemic.
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0: Dr. Phil, Candace Owens, Jack Osborne, Will Arnett, Charlie Sheen, all engaging personalities who actually say what everyone else is afraid to. 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

0: Some pretty tense moments up there on the International Space Station today when leaks forced five crew to leave the station and seek shelter on an attached spacecraft. NASA has now reversed that order and says it's safe to go back to the ISS. Russian cosmonauts were working to repair the leak issue. There have been ongoing concerns about cracks and leaks on the space station. This latest development indicates the situation may have got even worse. What we don't know tonight is the International Space Station really fit for use? Joining us now, Colonel Chris Hadfield, a retired Canadian astronaut and former commander of the International Space Station. He's also the author of the book Final Orbit. Thank you for joining us, Chris. I mean,
1: my pleasure, Max. It is old. With you.
0: It is old, isn't it? Perhaps getting a bit worn out.
1: It's also the best space station that's ever been built, and it's a super productive laboratory up there right now. But parts of it were launched, in the late 1990s. And so parts of it are 28 years old. But like any old machine, you need some maintenance. And this leak has been like bugging people since 2019. It's really hard to pin down. It's a leak inside a weld. And they're working on it, and they did some good things today, but it's not going to go anywhere. This is a perpetual part of living on board the space station.
0: But they're not, sent to a safe area and warned they may be evacuated normally. So what might have been the difference this time?
1: Oh, well, what they did today was two of the cosmonauts were opening a hatch to the area that has the leak. So that exposes everybody to an increased risk, because normally we keep that hatch closed, so there's no risk from it. Since they were opening that hatch and going to be working, our repair equipment is pretty prosaic. It's like just gray tape and plasticine and epoxy. But since they were doing that, the prudent, safe thing to do was just, instead of everybody working as normal, just go stay inside the Dragon for a while, including one of the cosmonauts, keep everybody safe until the work is complete and the hatch gets closed again, just so that we don't unnecessarily risk the crew. But there was no great urgency to it. And now we need to see how much of the leak was slowed down, do a little more repair. Just it's not what you really want, but it's just a reality of space life.
0: Why is it so hard to fix?
1: It's inside this cylinder, maybe as big across as a large trash can. And the welds kind of go all the way around. And somewhere in those welds are little hairline cracks, because that's where we dock. We bang spaceships into it. And so it takes these big mechanical shocks on a regular basis. And so if somewhere inside a weld there's a hairline leak or two, then where do you even apply your leak stop, you know? And it's just not like a hole that we're plugging or something. It's much more insidious than that. And the last vehicle to dock there was on April 27th, and the leak suddenly started increasing on May 1st. And today was the day they decided to fix it. It's the trouble is that's how we reboost the station too, is from that end. So every time you fire the thrusters back there, it shakes that piece of metal. So it's not what we really want, but this is a workable solution. And the crew was probably mostly just frustrated because they had to stop working for 2 hours today.
0: Mm. It does sound, to layman that, it's cracking up this area of the ship. Just to reassure people that it's not, so it's, getting more brittle over time and might completely crack.
1: Oh, it's definitely getting more brittle over time. This is old metal, and you wouldn't believe how harsh the environment is up there. Radiation from the sun, incredibly cold in the shadow of the Earth, and then incredibly hot when you're in the sun, and it goes through that cycle 16 times a day, around and around. It's a tough place to be aluminum, and that's old aluminum. But at the same time, we're not reckless, and we're very much concerned about the health of the crew and looking for good long-term solutions. And I think what they did today was really good evidence of that, that we just took a nice, safe precaution with the crew, keep everybody as safe as we can while we were dealing with one of the real world things that goes on board an older International Space Station. I'm glad there are new stations coming down the pike, but this one's got to last a bunch of years yet.
0: Okay. Chris, appreciate it as ever, explaining what went on up there today, because it was felt a bit scary for a while, but you've explained it all. Now, the World Health Organization has announced a $518 million plan with the Africa CDC to fight Ebola. The WHO says the program will run for 6 months. It's calling for more international donors and political commitments to contain the deadly illness. The Democratic Republic of Congo has been hardest hit by this latest round of Ebola. And CNN's Clarissa Ward went to a remote mining town believed to be at the epicenter of this outbreak.
2: We are heading to Mongwalu, a remote gold mining town deep in the lush forests of eastern Congo and the epicenter of this Ebola crisis.
3: From up here, you really get a sense of the challenges in fighting this outbreak, the vastness of the terrain and the total lack of good roads.
2: The World Food Program now operates a daily helicopter to deliver supplies to the beleaguered community. On this day, they're bringing a much-needed mobile testing lab. Days without results here have cost lives.
4: You can see they've sent security for us. That's because yesterday villagers were throwing rocks at a convoy of aid workers.
2: We drive quickly through the town. Suspicion of aid organizations runs deep here, with conspiracy theories swirling as the death toll mounts. We jump out of the car to talk to local journalist Gloire Mumbesa.
3: So he's saying that there's a feeling among the community as well that aid workers who are coming here are actually coming here to profit from this crisis, not to help.
2: He spends his days trying to educate the community about the outbreak.
3: So he's saying that the reason he's frightened of this hospital is because everybody who goes in there sick, they don't leave. They come out dead.
2: Inside the hospital, a small team is holding the line.
5: Tu vas rentrer avec moi?
2: Logistics coordinator Naufel Dridi is preparing to disinfect another body.
5: C'est comme si vous étiez en front line, où ça tirait de partout, sauf qu'Ebola, on voit pas.
2: That invisible enemy is everywhere here. Workers carry the first body to the morgue. A grim procession, disinfecting the path as they go. A second follows closely behind. A woman can be heard wailing from inside. My child, she cries. I remember my child.
6: 11 ans et 8 mois.
4: So he's explaining to me that the two bodies that we just saw being brought in, one of them was an 11-year-old child, and the other one was an 8-month-old baby. And you can hear, we've been hearing the wails of the family. It's just, it's unimaginable.
2: The bodies keep coming, 6 in total this day, each one a family destroyed.
7: Muzuri unita asubuhi na setera.
2: The mayor of Mongwalu is overwhelmed. His town has never seen anything like this.
4: Can we talk about when this all started? When did you first understand that there was something terribly wrong going on here?
7: Il y a la date du 22 février où un corps était arrivé de Bougne dans les cercueils.
4: Dans les cercueils. Oui. 22 février. Oui. The 22nd of February. Oui.
2: That's more than 11 weeks before the outbreak was declared.
7: Deux semaines, trois semaines après, les gens ont commencé à mourir ici. Des décès, dans deux semaines, il y a eu 48 décès ici à Mongwalu.
4: 48?
7: Oui.
2: The virus continued to spread, silently, invisibly, through this town and beyond. Healthcare workers are now playing catch-up to contain the outbreak. and the people of Mongbualu are still paying the price. Clarissa Ward, CNN, Mongbualu, Democratic Republic of Congo.
0: We'll be back in a moment.
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3: We are just hours away from game two of the NBA Finals. The New York Knicks taking on the San Antonio Spurs in the best of seven series. The Knicks are playing in their first finals since 1999 and won game one. But the big question for game two, can the Spurs bounce back to tie the series? Our resident New York Knicks fan, Mark Morales, is where else? Outside Madison Square Garden in New York, hoping he can be objective on this reporting.
4: Well, I mean, I am wearing my Knicks t-shirt, so I will. Here's how objective I will be. You asked a second ago whether or not the Spurs have a chance to tie up the series, and sure, there is a chance that that could happen. Do I believe that in my heart that that's going to be what's going to happen tonight? I don't think so, but that kind of goes to the larger question, right? The last time the Knicks were in the NBA Finals was 1999, and I think every Knicks fan will tell you that they had no shot in that finals. They did as best as they could, but they only won one of those games. But this is the first time, not only that they're in the NBA Finals in 27 years, but that they actually have a chance to win almost every single game. And that's where I think the energy from the crowd is coming from. It's this idea that they are actually this good. They're no longer this scrappy team that's just lucky to be there. They can actually win, and that's something that New York hasn't felt since 1994, arguably, and definitely not since 1973. And you feel that energy when you walk around the city. I mean, I'm standing right here in front of Madison Square Garden. This will be where they host games three, four, and maybe six. But tonight there's going to be a watch party. So the garden is going to be packed with people that actually wish they could be watching them in person, but they're going to be watching it on the Jumbotron here. But when you walk around the city, everybody is wearing a Knicks hat, a Knicks t-shirt, merch. There's guys right next to me. Ken, if you want to span over here. They're actually selling merch just out of their little carts here. Like, there's, like, this is the energy of the city right now. Like, everybody is really, really interested. Everybody's really into it. Like, we have not seen this in years. And as far as having a chance to actually win it, not even in my lifetime.
3: Well, you've got loads of clothes to choose from. I'm excited for you for the whole series. Thanks, Mark.
4: Thank you, Max.
3: Now, finally tonight, a PayPal payout for the Pope. A great moment at the Vatican when the state treasurer of Illinois handed Pope Leo a check.
5: We would like to return this to you. PayPal account, $8.65.
6: Don't even share it. They hung up on me on the phone. It's a true, slightly modified, but true story. Baked Illinois.
3: Amazing. You heard it right. $8.65. The Illinois treasurer says they found the PayPal money in the state's unclaimed property account last year, and they've been trying to get it back to the Pope, but to no avail. So when he was invited to the Vatican as part of a Chicago delegation, the treasurer decided to deliver it in person. As for the Pope, this feels very on brand to some people. It was about a month ago when his longtime friend told the story that the Pope tried calling his bank to change his address to Rome. They kept insisting he didn't. He needed to come in person to make the change. Now, when he said he couldn't really do that because he was the Pope, the customer service rep hung up on him. But I guess he's, you know, one customer who's likely to forgive. I'm Max Foster. That's what we know. Do stay with CNN.
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0: and this is CNN.
1: The closing bell is ringing on Wall Street, and it is most certainly a day that you might want to look in the opposite direction. Particularly, I mean, the Dow was bad enough, down nearly, well, 700 points, as you can see. I think we're just off the lows of the day. But the Nasdaq, that has really taken a beating. It's down 4%, the worst performance since April of 25. Incidentally. And in fact, it's the worst week for the S&P, the Nasdaq, since, again, April of last year. The markets are unhappy, and we will discuss that over the course of this program. Those are the markets and the main events that we're talking about. The red hot jobs report for the United States, and now the prospect of a rate rise in the months ahead from the Fed. A top aide to the Ayatollah tells CNN, Iran will expand the war between the Persian Gulf if the US resumes the conflict. And President Trump says the United States government is considering taking financial stakes in AI companies. We are live in New York, Friday, end of the week, June the 5th. I'm Richard Quest, and yes, I mean business. Good evening. We start tonight with that strong US jobs report. And the reason is it has investors now worried that the Fed will soon raise interest rates rather than cut them as they had hoped. The Dow Jones and the S&P, as you saw just a moment ago, both closed well into red, but the tech-heavy Nasdaq, that bore the brunt, losing 4%. This morning's US jobs report showed that the economy added a robust 172,000 jobs. That's about 70,000 more than expected. Now, the strong number could give the Fed room to raise rates this year because in the balance of its dual mandate between inflation and full employment, it would seem inflation is now the more serious issue. President Trump complained about the market reaction. He says the jobs report should have instead sent stocks higher. Chip stocks were particularly badly hit. The Philadelphia Semiconductor Index, which tracks the sector, plunged more than 10%. Just look, all the major players were sharply lower. And the weak guidance from Broadcom that we told you about earlier this week really has given question to the whole chip rally. Paul LaMonica joins me. Guru LaMonica. We're going to get into the economics in just a moment. I want to focus with yourself. The market doesn't like what it's seeing, but what is it that they don't like?
2: Yeah, I think, Richard, that the market is clearly nervous about whether or not all of these investments in AI are going to pan out. Obviously, you mentioned Broadcom's earnings and the resulting slide in that stock, and chip stocks broadly have tumbled as a result. There's a new memory chip ETF, relatively new ETF with the ticker of DRAM. It was down 15% today. You know, Micron is a big holding in that, as well as the South Korean giants, SK Hynix and Samsung. But take a step back, Richard. What I'm heartened by, and I'm going to be in the uncomfortable position of actually being somewhat bullish and maybe, dare I say, Pollyannish. If you look at the S&P 500 today, about 243 stocks, nearly half the stocks in the index, were actually higher. Utility stocks were higher. Real estate stocks were higher. Consumer staple stocks, healthcare stocks. Yes, this was a headline number for the broad market that was ugly. But stocks did go up today. It was tech that really got crushed.
1: I guess the fear, and we talk about it on this program almost nightly, is that at some point when future earnings can't justify these very high valuations, you really have only one option, and that is the price goes down. And that's what we will start to see. Now, that could feed into a much wider and more brutal market reaction.
2: Exactly. If earnings growth starts to decelerate rapidly, that is obviously problematic. But first quarter results were phenomenal. And if you look at estimates for the second quarter, Analysts are still projecting more than 20% growth in the S&P 500. I agree. It bears watching whether or not this AI-induced slowdown hurts the broader economy, but we're not seeing it in the estimates yet. I think another concern, as you obviously alluded to with the solid jobs report, the Fed isn't going to be cutting rates anytime soon. Rate hikes could be back on the table potentially later this year, even though Kevin Warsh is perceived as being more dovish than his predecessor, Jerome Powell.
1: How long do you think they've got before, you know, the canary is singing so loudly that you can't ignore it and you have to move?
2: It's not going to be at the next meeting, which will be Warsh's first in a few weeks. We do have CPI and PPI numbers coming out next week. That will give another sign of inflation. But also, this is going to be interesting to hear from Warsh and others on the Fed. Inflation, we all know, is something that usually causes the Fed to raise rates. But this is an unusual bout of inflation. It's commodity-led, oil-led because of the war in Iran. That ultimately could lead to weakening demand. And if that's the case, the Fed wouldn't want to necessarily raise rates and further hurt consumer demand. I'm not saying they should cut rates, but maybe they hold steady until the war is over.
1: That is the conundrum that they face. With a commodity-led bout of inflation, how do you manage that?

0: commodity-led, oil-led because of the war in Iran, that ultimately could lead to weakening demand. And if that's the case, the Fed wouldn't want to necessarily raise rates and further hurt consumer demand. I'm not saying they should cut rates,
1: but
0: maybe they hold steady until the war is over.
1: That is the conundrum that they face. With a commodity-led bout of inflation, how do you manage that? I'm grateful. Thank you, Paul LaMonica, joining me. Hiring in the United States, we were just telling you, has rebounded in the last 3 months. Last year, the labour market averaged over 10,000 new jobs a month. Now things seem to be on the upswing. And if you look closer at the report, the leisure and hospitality sector added 70,000 jobs. Government, private education also performed well. Jobs were lost in wholesale trade and financial activities. Betsy Stevenson was the chief economist at the US Labor Department. She's now a professor of public policy and economics at the University of Michigan. And Betsy's with me now. When you look at the numbers of, you know, the net, they lost, they gained, therefore this is the overall picture. Does that give you, the makeup of the number, does that give you cause for concern?
2: You know, the labor market is looking better right now. I think when you look at that makeup, you want to look over a longer period of time. And 2025 was definitely terrible for the labor market. Jobs came from only one place, that private sector healthcare services. All the other sectors together lost jobs. And the reason we didn't have job declines overall on net in 2025 was because the growth in the healthcare sector was bigger than the loss in all the other sectors. Now, if you look in 2026, what we've seen is some recovery in these other sectors and ongoing growth in healthcare. So where does that put us? Well, when we look at all the jobs together, we're still, you know, in most industries, having fewer jobs than we had in January of 2025. So right now we're kind of in a recovery in a lot of different sectors, including manufacturing, including the goods producing sector, including business and professional services. So all of that means that I wouldn't, you know, say like everything is definitely great quite yet. You know, what we are seeing is some recovery in sectors like leisure and hospitality in particular.
1: Right, okay.
2: But there's still a lot of sectors that have been super weak.
1: Are we seeing evidence of the return of manufacturing jobs? We always knew it was going to take longer. I mean, from Liberation Day onwards, it was going to take quite a long time before those jobs would materialize. But do you believe the United States is seeing evidence that manufacturing jobs are being moved back in?
2: Well, I want to actually caveat that with, you sounded like you were trying to connect it to the tariffs or Liberation Day. I think what we actually saw in 2025 was a speed up in the loss of manufacturing jobs that occurred because of the tariffs, because of the uncertainty. And we have now seen that settle down. And we're seeing the declines have now stopped, the declines that began around Liberation Day, and we're seeing a tiny recovery. Adding 7,000 manufacturing jobs is not a lot, but there's no evidence that the tariffs have led to some sort of resurgence in manufacturing. I don't think really there's any reason to believe that that's occurring. Could that occur at some point in the future? I am really not holding my breath for that.
1: Okay.
2: And you know, even the Trump administration has said our goal is to build manufacturing in the United States with very few employees.
1: Right. But I think that, and thank you for pointing that out, because the position that the administration has taken with Liberation Day and with the tariffs is if you build your factory here in the United States, you won't get tariffed and will even make it advantageous to you. So I guess at some point one would hope to see that as a policy, more manufacturing jobs. Otherwise, the tariff policy just shot themselves in their own foot.
2: Well, yes, I think that the tariff policy has shot us in the foot. I think there are still some believers holding out hope that that's going to help. But, you know, I think that there's more than 100.

0: 100 years of economics telling us that that's not the way to build the economy.
1: If you now look at the dual mandate of the Fed, obviously you come at it from as a labor economist, but which do you now think is the more important, where they have to give primacy, inflation or labor?
0: You know, I still think they have to keep their eye on both. That's what a dual mandate is all about. Right now, the risk is greater with inflation than the labor market, right? We are seeing a labor market where people are still getting hired. There are some signs of weakness, right? We do still see the duration of unemployment increasing. It is a low fire, low hire labor market, which means if you're trying to enter the labor market or you do lose a job and you're trying to find one, it's going to take you longer than it used to. And that can be very discouraging for people. It can cause people to drop out. So it's not a perfect labor market for everybody. But that said, the risk right now is on inflation. It is the, you know, it is absolutely the case that this inflation is being caused by commodities, by oil prices, things that might not to ongoing inflation. But the Fed has been dealing with 5 years of inflation above their target, and they have to watch for the way in which that might get built into expectations and trigger ongoing inflation above the target.
1: And the whole credibility question. Betsy, how very good of you to come on tonight and make sense of it all for us. Thank you very much indeed. Now, the Strait of Hormuz disruptions have wreaked havoc on global supply chains. We talk about it every night. And it's drawing historical comparisons to the Suez Canal. In a moment, how Egypt is trying to reinvent its critical waterway.
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1: Iran's supreme leader hasn't been seen in public since the start of the war with the United States and Israel. Our Fred Plykin got access to a top aide in his inner circle. He sat down with Mohsen Rezai, the senior military advisor to Mojtaba Khamenei. We want to remind you, CNN operates in Iran only with the government's permission, although we maintain full editorial control of our reporting. Here's Fred's exclusive interview.
8: You are the military advisor of the Supreme Leader. How is the Supreme Leader doing? Is he fully in control of everything? And President Trump

0: said that he would be honored to meet the Supreme Leader.
1: This will not happen. Right now, we are in the first stage of negotiations, and Mr. Trump has brought the negotiations to a standstill. This will not happen.
0: Are the negotiations right now blocked, or do you think that a memorandum of understanding can be reached quickly?
1: In my opinion, the negotiations are at a deadlock, and Trump must break this deadlock.
0: They are waiting for an answer from Iran.
1: Iran has openly stated that our assets have been frozen, and you must release them. The Americans are not telling the truth in this regard.
0: So the frozen assets are the big problem right now?
1: This is a sign of trust building. If Trump takes the negotiations seriously, $24 billion is not much to America. If he wants to reach an agreement with Iran, this $24 billion is a test of trust that Iran wants to have with Trump. This is a test that America must pass, and the path will be opened. This is our own money, not America's money.
0: Wouldn't a war be catastrophic for Iran as well, though, if it was a big bombing campaign?
1: If the war continues and the naval blockade is not lifted, we will drag the war to the Indian Ocean, the Bab el-Mandeb Strait, the Red Sea, and the Mediterranean, and we will give another dimension to the war by attacking these other American bases that we have been attacking so far. America will definitely suffer much more losses. America's losses will be very heavy.
0: Final question, what's your message to Donald Trump?
1: Mr. Trump must make decisions independently of Israel. He must give what is the rights of the Iranian people and stop the blockade, release our frozen assets. And this can be a new horizon for the future of Iran and America. Therefore, Trump must put aside his personal interests and think about the interests of the American people. If Trump has the courage, many issues will be resolved in the future.
2: Our exclusive interview there with Fred Plotkin. The disruption in the Strait of Hormuz is drawing historical comparisons to another choke point of global trade, the Suez Canal, and the crisis in the 1950s when the waterway was closed for 5 months. Then it was controlled by the United Kingdom and France and had been for decades. Israel invaded Egypt in 1956 when the Egyptian president nationalized the canal. The Suez Canal was a cheap shipping route for oil from the Middle East. Egypt did eventually take full control and reopened the canal. So 70 years later, give or take, Egypt is now considering building a distribution hub along the Suez Canal as well. The country wants to strengthen the waterway's position as a trading center and better connect Africa to markets in Europe and Asia. After all, the hub's expected to fortify the Suez Canal's economic zone and transform it from a transit point to a distribution center. His Excellency Mohamed Farid is the Egyptian Investment and Foreign Trade Minister. The minister is with me now from London. Good evening, Minister. When I say it as I've just done, it sort of begs the question, why wasn't it done sooner? It seems such an obvious thing, doesn't it? You have this great thing, the Suez Canal, you turn it into a logistics and distribution hub.
3: Well, thank you, Richard, and thank you for the historical exposition as well that you had put in place. For Egypt, I believe it's a matter of priorities. You need to, first of all, to put your fiscal balance in place, your house, when it comes to the finances, monetary policy stances. We needed to work on it extensively during the last 2 years, and the messaging as well that we needed to do for conveying to investors the consistency of our messages. And as well, when we are tested, we stick to our story. A couple of years ago, we said explicitly we're going to be inflation targeting rather than FX targeting. And we opted for this option again when we were tested nowadays. The same applied to the fiscal balances and right. For the fiscal space that we managed to create during the last few months. And nowadays, it is the time after building that relevant infrastructure network in Egypt for a number of years. I can tell you that over $550 billion of USD has been spent on building the infrastructure network that connects actually the Suez Canal zone. And now it is the time for creating this distribution hub after building the entire infrastructure network.
2: Right. So one of the problems, I think, that's and obviously I've been to Egypt many times and I've reported from there, many of the projects never come to full fruition. It's almost as if, you know, they go wrong somewhere along the way. They become extremely expensive and they don't actually necessarily come to where they're supposed to. How can you be sure that this idea will, that there will be both political and investment support for this?
3: Well, first and foremost, I would love to know when was the last time you visited Egypt, because you need to see what has been completed during the last period in terms of projects from the one hand, in terms of infrastructure investments and the network that has been built in all cases. So this is a good starting point. From a political perspective, we know in details what is required to create this sort of distribution network and distribution hub within the Suez Canal, and not only, to be honest, within the Suez Canal zone, as well in the areas of the Northern Coast and Alexandria, because we can be supporting distribution either to the Eastern Hemisphere, to the east side of the continent, and the west side of the continent. So the difference nowadays is the details, the level of details that we have entered into to get to know exactly what are the operational requirements by distribution companies, the legal requirements for them, how can we amend some of the customs regulations and bylaws that govern clearance of goods and services, or at least goods, sorry, in the area. So this level of details, you don't go into it unless you want to finish the project.
2: The investment, I mean, the investment scenario in Egypt, there's huge opportunities in the country, aren't there? Absolutely vast opportunities. It's the largest, of course, population. And I'm wondering what you think will truly unlock that opportunity and make the thing work better. What do you think the core requires?
3: Okay, that's quite a very good question, Richard. The starting point, as I mentioned, we needed is macroeconomic stability. This is already in place. And then when it comes to investment and trade policies, we have the strategies. We are not short of ideas, let's put it that way. It was all about execution. And we are in the execution mode when it comes to ease of doing business and facilitating doing business for businesses operating in Egypt. Initially, because investors are investors, whether they are foreign investors or local investors. So we cater for their needs. So one and foremost, or one of the most important aspects would be ease of doing business, ease of establishing companies, ease of capital increases, anything related to convertible notes, shareholders agreements. So all of the byproducts related to the ease of doing business, we're working on it. Right. This is on the short term. And the medium term as well, the licensing requirements. So here we are embarking on a medium term project whereby everything is going to be digitalized. This is the crucial aspect here. To make it irreversible reforms, it needs to be electronic, it needs to be digital, and we need to have the buy-in of every single entity in the licensing process, and this is done already.
2: And that will give me good reason to come back to Egypt when hopefully, sir, you will show me around and you can show me those projects that you're talking about. I'm grateful for your time tonight. Thank you, sir. Anthropic's co-founder, Jack Clark, says AI will soon be self-improving. And he told Anderson Cooper that will have a dramatic effect on the industry. You'll hear it in a moment.
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1: TuneIn's How To. 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
2: Missed out on your latest podcast episodes? Don't worry. TuneIn has got you covered. Not only can you catch up and stream all the episodes you missed, but we can remind you when the next episode airs so you don't miss a thing. 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All new episodes will appear on the homepage. Nice, right?

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1: Hello, I'm Richard Quest. There's more Quest Means Business in a moment. President Trump is floating the idea of the U.S. government taking stakes in AI companies. We'll talk about that. And some U.S. high school students are putting their financial literacy to the test. The National Personal Financial Challenge. And somebody's got the bright idea that I should also try it. We'll see. Before that, we get to the news headlines, because this is CNN. And on this network, the news always comes first. A top military advisor to Iran's supreme leader says peace talks with the United States are deadlocked. He told CNN those talks could make progress if the U.S. agrees to release $24 billion in frozen Iranian assets. During the exclusive interview, he said, in his words, the ball is in the Trump's court. The U.S. economy added 172,000 jobs in May. That's about 70,000 more than expected. The robust showing unnerved investors as it boosts the likelihood that the Fed will raise interest rates later this year. So the Dow, the Nasdaq and the S&P 500 all fell sharply. Five astronauts have been directed to leave the International

0: To Quest. There's more Quest Means Business in a moment. President Trump is floating the idea of the US government taking stakes in AI companies. We'll talk about that. And some US high school students are putting their financial literacy to the test. The National Personal Financial Challenge. And somebody's got the bright idea that I should also try it. We'll see. Before that, we get to the news headlines, because this is CNN. And on this network, the news always comes first. A top military advisor to Iran's supreme leader says peace talks with the United States are deadlocked. He told CNN those talks could make progress if the US agrees to release $24 billion in frozen Iranian assets. During the exclusive interview, he said, in his words, the ball is in the Trump's court. The US economy added 172,000 jobs in May. That's about 70,000 more than expected. The robust showing unnerved investors as it boosts the likelihood that the Fed will raise interest rates later this year. So the Dow, the Nasdaq and the S&P 500 all fell sharply. Five astronauts have been directed to leave the International Space Station and temporarily seek shelter on an attached spacecraft. NASA gave the instructions while Russian cosmonauts assess a leak on their side of the laboratory. There have been concerns for some time about cracks and leaks on the ISS. This latest development suggests the situation may have deteriorated. The Trump administration is considering taking equity stakes in artificial intelligence companies, as well as profit sharing with the American people. President Trump told reporters on Air Force One today that he plans to host AI leaders at the White House next week. He said he's already been talking to them about partnering with the government so the US doesn't fall behind China and other countries in the AI race.
1: I will tell you, yeah, I have spoken to all of them. There's something very interesting about it, where it almost becomes a partnership with the American public. And we'll look into that. I actually have a meeting scheduled in the very short, very near future with all of the companies. And we're talking about it, where the American people can benefit from the success of AI. And by doing that, they're going to like it better.
0: Lisa Edachico is with me. This is very unusual. I mean, governments take stakes in companies if they're about to go bust, if they are strategically important, or there is some other reason. But Donald Trump's basically saying the American people should share in the wealth by the government taking a stake.
2: Yeah, Richard, you're right. This is a pretty unusual move by ordinary standards. But when you look at what's been happening over the past year, there are some pieces of context that start to kind of make this make sense. For one, we do know that AI and America's leadership in AI and having America benefit from AI has been a big theme and cornerstone of Trump's second administration. And we also know there's been growing concerns about the impact of AI on jobs, on the economy, and the growing amount of power that these few companies that are developing these AI models are holding. So I do think that we are going to reach a point where something has to be done about it. And, these AI companies have also been vocal about working with policymakers on that. OpenAI earlier this year actually released a set of policy recommendations. And in that document, they do mention this idea of a public wealth fund that would entail collaboration between AI companies and the government for a public fund that citizens would be able to benefit from.
0: Yeah, but why? I mean, at the end of the day, if the public wants to benefit, they buy shares. That's the way it works. Our pension funds, our 401ks, buy shares in these companies. The moment governments start picking and choosing, like they used to do in the old industrial policies of the 1960s, it usually doesn't end well.
2: Yeah, I think it speaks to the uncertainty around AI. It is growing faster than a lot of other industries, and I think there's just so much concern about what happens if your job gets displaced by AI. Is there going to be some sort of social safety net? A lot of these questions have been coming up over the past year, in particular, as these AI models have been advancing. So,

0: And I think it again speaks to the uncertainty that we're kind of, you know, in an unprecedented area in terms of how quickly AI is spreading and kind of impacting people's everyday life and the economy. So, you know, we don't have a lot of those answers now. It's something we're going to have to wait and hopefully learn more about soon. But yes, this is definitely somewhat an unusual move. And, you know, Trump has in the past, you know, had some, I guess, what you might say, unusual business arrangements in the past as well. You know, it took the Trump administration took a 10% stake in Intel last year. But again, that was a bit of a different scenario. That's not quite like what this sounds like based on what he said today.
1: No, quite. The Intel one was more distressed stock. Thank you. Fascinating story. I like the word unusual arrangements. Lisa joining us. Anthropic says that the AI industry needs to build a brake pedal that would contain its own creations. The company's co-founder, Jack Clark, warns that the AI models will soon be self-improving. And he told Anderson Cooper that the industry must develop ways to maintain control over them.
2: So today, when we want to do good in the world, in areas like biology or medicine or robotics, you have to take these systems that mostly exist as digital AI systems and adapt them into this complex domain in the real world. And you do that by pairing with scientists to do it. Now, an AI system capable of improving itself is also capable of going into domains like medicine, going into domains like biology, discovering what it needs to get smarter and more capable, and working with people to adapt itself to improve its performance there. So I think what we're seeing is the potential for a dramatic acceleration in science in the coming years as these AI systems gain this capability and become much more like creative co-scientists than tools that scientists use, which would be a big change.
3: The downside, I mean, for anybody who's seen any science fiction movie, and I hate to be so sort of given my lack of science knowledge, a lot of it comes from science fiction movies. But obviously, in all the science fiction movies, we give control to these machines, and obviously we all know what happens, and the people who create them are the first ones who get killed, and then they run amok in human society. What to you is the risk here?
2: Yeah, we read the science fiction and watch science fiction here as well, so it's not lost on us, but this is how some of the stories start. And the risk here is, what happens if you can't validate or verify or trust the behavior of these systems? It would be like if we dropped hundreds or thousands of new colleagues into your newsroom. It would take you a while to figure out if you can trust them, if they work in the way that you expect, if when you ask them to do things, they come back with something that you think is good and in line with your expectations. That's one of the challenges here. How do you maintain control over fleets of scientists that are much, much larger and much faster than ones you've had before?
1: Now, when we come back after the break, we're going to put it and discuss that further and see exactly how that will work, a brake pedal, and what it means. A luxury also will tell you about the luxury resort project linked to the Trump family that's leading to fierce opposition in Albania. In a moment.
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3: Now, artificial intelligence, AI, is already starting to take over the web. Cloudflare says that bots generated more internet requests than humans this week for the first time in history. And some of the busiest bots were AI crawlers. Cloudflare's CEO Matthew Prince wrote on X that he was surprised how quickly human activity was surpassed. He expected it would take another year or so before the bots made up the majority of internet traffic. CNN contributor Jacob Ward joins me. When I read the story, I sort of had a mixed emotion on it. Part of me said, well, yes, but that was inevitable, bearing in mind the growth of AI. And the other part of me said, well, what does it actually mean that these bots are now doing most of it? And that's when we realized we needed you to tell us.
4: Well, I appreciate it, Richard. And you're asking the right questions. I mean, it's a very complicated moment. I mean, we've had, it's been this notion floating around for a while, the quote, dead internet theory, this idea that the internet would no longer be for humans, it would only be for robots in the future. This is something that's been floating around for more than a decade now, but now we're actually in that place. We're seeing the data show us that that's the case. And so the downside, the thing that I think has everybody frightened in the short term, is that this utterly destroys the conventional relationship that humans are supposed to have with each other on the internet. It destroys the ways in which internet content is built for human eyes and for our taste. And as a result, it destroys all sorts of business models in the short term. All of that is really scary, I would say.
3: But why does it destroy that? I mean, the fact that all these bots are making a gazillion requests across the internet for information, why does that alter the way you and I would do a Google search or would go shopping at a department store site online?
4: So in the short term, right, something like Google search results have driven a form of business since Google arrived, right? Having your search engine results push traffic to you was a core principle of being a web retailer or a publisher on the web. Now, Google's search results don't push that content, that audience anywhere. The eyeballs stay on Google as Gemini answers the question. So that's one problem. Right. The other problem, though, I think is a subtler one, which is the taste that you and I might have for content on the internet has kept many, many publishers and other forms of entertainment on the internet alive, in spite of the fact that all of the ads are sold in a programmatic way, right, in a robotic way. And now all of the choices of what it is that the agents go out, these AI agents go out and find for you and bring back, will be made by things other than just your personal taste. And so it may be that if your content isn't perfectly made to be scraped by AI, it won't matter that it's funny and pleasing and original for human eyes.
3: The AI revolution, the market today doesn't like what it is seeing. You saw the Nasdaq is off some 4% today. We've heard economists, we've had Paula Monica giving us that understanding. From the industry's point of view, from the AI's point of view, companies, do they get concerned when they see their valuations being clobbered?
4: Oh, I think they have some concerns, absolutely. I don't think it originates with Matthew Prince and what he has to say. He has made himself something of a bete noire in the Silicon Valley circles that I track. You know, people, I think, really roll their eyes at this guy's willingness to sort of call out these big problems and describe these data points that are so disappointing to the public. But I would also say, right, all of these AI companies understand that this is an enormous gamble, that there is clearly a market for this, as we see enormous companies laying, mm-hmm, you know, thousands, in some cases tens

0: of thousands of people off as they see this technology able to do it instead. And now that we're in the IPO season of all seasons, right? SpaceX will go public with its AI technology inside it. Anthropic has now declared that it'll go public. OpenAI doing the same. Now we're in a world where everybody gets to see this incredibly expensive thing that everyone is building, these reams and reams, you know, these just acres of data center that you're going to need in order to run these kinds of companies. Can you pay investors back for the money that they give you to do that stuff? I think these companies are absolutely in that sort of, you know, this has turned up the RPMs on everybody's expectations, and they're burning money like right. never before. And so the stakes are incredibly high for these folks. But I think all of them, I'm always shocked at the near religious zealotry that you hear from the top people of these companies about the utopia and the money-making opportunity that is definitely, that they clearly believe with religious zeal is coming for them eventually.
1: And I guess the cynics in us look at them and sort of question that, but somebody will be proven right before it's all over. I'm grateful. Thank you, Jacob. Thank you. A $1 billion luxury resort project is sparking anger in Albania. Thousands of people have taken to the streets in the capital to oppose the project that's linked to President Trump's daughter Ivanka and her husband Jared Kushner. Environmentalists say the project will endanger pristine beaches and the flamingos that nest there. Government officials pushing back, saying it will help the country become a tourist destination. Sinenzisa Suarez reports.
2: Defiance and outrage in Albania's capital. For several consecutive days now, demonstrators marching through the streets of Tirana, protesting a large luxury real estate project backed by the US president's daughter and son-in-law, Ivanka Trump and Jared Kushner. Demonstrations have been dubbed the Flamingo Revolution because the site suggested for the luxury developments includes the island of Sazan and some of the coastline near the Zvenets wetlands and the Narta Lagoon, part of a protected area, home to seals, turtles and thousands of flamingos. The first protests started in spring when bulldozers were first spotted clearing land in this untouched corner of the Mediterranean. But only gained momentum when private security were filmed clashing with protesters near the actual site early in the week. A day later, the issue was amplified when Ivanka Trump shared in a podcast interview how she and Kushner stumbled upon the location during the visit in 2021.
3: We were on a friend's boat and we stopped for a swim. Effectively, that's how we found it. We swam to the islands. We went on a hike barefoot all the way up to the top, and we were just captivated.
2: Trump's romantic tale of causality and spontaneity, not mentioning an important detail.
4: Prime Minister Rama came to the boat.
2: Eddie Rama, head of the country's government, impressing Kushner with his vision for Albania. In 2022, a year after that first visit, Kushner decided to go back.
4: So we went there, we looked for opportunities, and we were able to find some incredible, incredible opportunities.
2: A firm linked to Kushner and his partners obtained strategic investor status in 2024, a provision which under Albanian law allows their project to be fast-tracked by the government and regulators and given certain tax exemptions. Another law introduced in 2024 makes things even easier by spelling out that luxury tourism developments can simply bypass legislation safeguarding environmentally protected areas. Two controversial rules Albania has agreed to repeal as part of its accession to the European Union. With protesters accusing Prime Minister Eddie Rama of selling the country to the highest bidder, the head of the Albanian executive telling me there isn't even a project yet.
5: There is not such a thing like a Trump family Ireland. There is not such a thing like the family of the American president taking over protected areas.
2: Rama saying environmental studies to measure the impact of building on this landscape are ongoing, while the company behind the project says its focus remains on responsible stewardship, environmental enhancement, job creation, and creating long-term value for local communities, echoing what Kushner and Trump have also said about the project themselves.
4: If we don't respect the environment, the development we're going to create there won't be as special.
3: Because the land is so beautiful that really the architecture has to be

0: fully integrated into it.
1: It's unclear whether the bulldozers currently operating near the Narta Lagoon are connected to the Kushner-linked luxury development. But protesters and environmentalists believe the government, despite their many denials, is hiding something.
2: As we speak now, there are no permissions publicly available. The government is saying that we have permission to the investors to develop the area, but we don't have anything else. Like, everything else is like darkness for us and for the public.
1: And so until some light is shed, they say these flamingos are going nowhere.
3: When we come back in just a moment, high school students across the United States tested their financial literacy in a finance competition this week. We'll see. I'm dreading this. Am I as savvy as the 16-year-olds? In a moment.
4: Delicious, juicy steak. Crisp.
5: Summer hits. Blends old school jams with fresh favorites so you can get the party started. 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
8: High school students from across the U.S. flex their financial literacy in the National Personal Finance Challenge.
9: A lot of adults undermine how important personal finance is, whether it's because they didn't have the resources, or they just simply didn't emphasize it enough. 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
11: TIPS.
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8: A team of four students from Mount Hebron High School in Ellicott City, Maryland, won first place.
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14: 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It's really important that we're able to understand how to manage and be able to put our money to work so that in the future, in the long run, we can reap the rewards of our own hard work.
2: Right, now for ritual humiliation. The Questmeans business team has decided to test my financial knowledge. They're asking me a few questions from that competition. So the first one is here. There's the bell. Which of these is not in the Magnificent Seven group of hot tech stocks? Alphabet, Apple, Palantir, or Tesla? I would say Palantir. Yep, well done. How many members are on the FA?

0: OMC, the Federal Open Markets Committee. I believe it is 50. It's either 12 or 15. I'm going to go for, hang on, you've got the seven governors and then you've got the, maybe it's 12. Let's go for 12. Yes. What does a downward sloping yield curve usually indicate about expected future interest rates? Nothing. Rates will stay the same. Rates will fall. Rates will rise. Rates will fall and then quickly rise again. So this is the yield curve. I think it tells, well, it indicates a, well, let's see that stuff like, what does a downward, that's a, oh, I've no idea. Absolutely. Rates will fall. That's wrong. It's wrong. I know it's wrong before. Oh, no, it's not. There we go. Now, your personal finances may have taken a hit today. Well, just look at the markets and see how they performed. Believe me, I am surprised I got those right. Wall Street closed sharply lower with chip stocks selling off after a torrid week of gains. The S&P 500 broke a 9-week winning streak. It posted its worst session since October. And if you look at the Nasdaq, the worst session since April of last year. Now, the Dow lost 1.3%. The Dow 30 shows the rotation out of tech. P&G finished on the top, up 4%. Strong sessions from Coca-Cola and Travelers. Not surprisingly, Cisco and Nvidia, IBM, they bore the brunt, down 5%. We will take a profitable moment after the break.
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3: That's a profitable moment. I was foolish today. I chose to look at my portfolio and my 401k and pensions. And not surprisingly, because they're all stuffed to the gills with Mag 7 and the like, they were down very sharply, frighteningly sharply, to the point where one thinks if this continues, one would be in trouble. But we sort of know it's not going to continue until it does. We sort of know that the market will recover because AI is the only game in town. At least it seems to be for the time being with the market. What is interesting about today's market is that the focus is all on the stocks, not on the economics. It's not on the Gulf, and it's not on the war in Iran and the price of oil. It's about those individual stocks that make up the AI contingent that have been roaring ahead for so far and so fast. And as my producer very helpfully said in my ear, that I may have looked at my portfolio and know that it will recover, but one day it might not. And on that cheerful note, thank you, Ronan, because that's Questions Business for tonight. I'm Richard Quest in New York. Whatever you're up to in the hours ahead, I hope it is profitable. I'm in Brazil next week for the IATA conference. I'll see you there.

0: Demand is not met, and danger at the International Space Station. The close call that could have forced astronauts to evacuate the orbiting space lab. Welcome to The Lead. I'm Jake Tapper. We're going to start with breaking news in the politics lead. President Trump is in rural Wisconsin right now, Chippewa Falls, about 95 miles east of Minneapolis. He's there for a roundtable on agriculture and farming. Before he left D.C., he revealed the dirty work he wants to be conducted, done by Bill Pulte. Pulte, of course, the man with no intelligence, no national security experience, whom the president tapped this week to serve as acting director of national intelligence. It's a role that was created after the 9/11 attacks, and the DNI now oversees the country's 18 intelligence agencies, including the CIA, the NSA, the FBI. In an interview today, the president told the Wall Street Journal that the office of DNI is, quote, unnecessary and or too big. When asked if Pulte should fire people, Trump said he wants Pulte to start the process. Frankly, it might be good for him to shake it up before people come, Trump said, because if he, Pulte, reduced the size in conjunction with me and in conjunction with possibly the person coming in, he can do a lot of the hard work and we wouldn't have to saddle somebody that goes in, unquote. In just a few minutes, I'm going to talk to the Wall Street Journal reporter who interviewed the president today and broke that story. The criticism has been nonstop, frankly, since Trump named Pulte to the acting DNI role Tuesday. First, there's Pulte's lack of any qualifications for the job. His background's in housing. His family name is behind the Pulte Homes Construction Company. Trump currently has him as director of the Federal Housing Finance Agency. Pulte's also a fierce Trump loyalist who repeatedly used his position to target perceived Trump opponents by looking at their private mortgage information, helping to build legal cases of various worth against Federal Reserve Governor Lisa Cook and New York Attorney General Letitia James and former Federal Reserve Chairman Jerome Powell, California Senator Adam Schiff, and former Congressman Eric Swalwell. Powell was targeted by Trump and Pulte for a different thing, for cost of renovations at the Fed's headquarters in D.C. Members of Trump's own party have openly questioned Pulte's qualifications.
1: I see no evidence of any qualifications for that job.
2: And I'm waiting on the administration to explain to us credentials.
3: I think he's the worst form of sycophant and advisor to the president that is going to hurt the president's legacy.
0: Let's go live to Wisconsin, where we find CNN's chief national affairs correspondent, Jeff Zeleny, traveling with President Trump. And Jeff, we heard a lot from the president about this on Air Force One. What did he have to say?
4: We did, Jake. I mean, President Trump coming here to Wisconsin, it's one of the biggest congressional battlegrounds there is, but still dogged by that controversy in Washington. He did not acknowledge, at least explicitly, that there is Republican criticism of Bill Pulte, but he did say that he plans to interview five people for the position, and he said that these five people would have deep backgrounds in national security. He said they would be known very well. But he also said until then, Bill Pulte will be handling national security, the Office of National Intelligence. And Jake, that is the point there. We know that President Trump actually does not think much of this office. Of course, as you said, it was created in the wake of the September 11th attack. So we do not know the five individuals he says he's interviewing. But again, not acknowledging the Republican criticism. Now, he just has taken the stage behind me just a few moments ago at what is billed as a agriculture roundtable. He is stung by the criticism of from farmers, the high price of gas, of fertilizer. So far, he's been talking about the stock market. He's been talking about giving a defense for the Iran war. But he has not yet mentioned this latest criticism at the Bill Pulte level. But, Jake, there is no doubt the president is a bit delayed here. He's been doing an interview, we're told, with NBC News on Meet the Press. He came out and delivered some familiar criticism of the press. We will see what else he says during this. He does not seem to be in a very good mood. But at this point, we should point out so much criticism is coming from Republicans about the qualifications of Bill Pulte.
0: All right, Jeff Zeleny traveling with the president in Wisconsin. Thanks so much. Let's bring in Brian Schwartz. He's the White House economic policy reporter at The Wall Street Journal. He interviewed President Trump this morning. Brian, thanks so much for being here. So the headline from your reporting, Trump wants Bill Pulte to begin firing people within the U.S. intelligence community. Do we know how many people he's thinking?
5: Well, thanks for having me, Jake. No, we don't know exactly how many, but it was pretty clear to me when I spoke to the president this morning of really how far he wants Mr. Pulte to go. And in terms of really kind of putting a hatchet to that office, that agency. And to be clear, you know, if you're a president and you want someone to come in and make such drastic cuts, Bill Pulte really might be your guy. And I'll tell you why. At the Federal Housing Agency, he's been doing similar things. This is the type of person, if you're President Trump, who really just doesn't really care about formalities and has moved in to the Federal Housing Agency and has made cuts. Like over 100 people have been taken out over there. And forget even talking about Fannie Mae and, you know, the ethics division at Fannie Mae has been gutted, not necessarily made by Pulte, but again, by the Trump administration while he's been chairman of the board of Fannie Mae.
0: Yeah, but he does have a background in housing.
5: Yes.
0: He has no background in intelligence or
5: That's national security.
0: After your interview, President Trump took a question about Pulte on Air Force One on his way to Wisconsin. Take a listen.
6: So he's done a very good job in that. He'll do a good job. He's watching for, you know, during this time period.
7: And you want to confirm the number of people working there?
6: I wouldn't mind. I've heard that's way too high for way too long. Yeah, I wouldn't mind. If he cut, I wouldn't mind that.
0: So for those listening to the show who couldn't understand that, President Trump saying it's been way too high, cutting the, he wants him to cut the number of people there. If he cut it, I wouldn't mind. So it does seem like this is the main thing, or at least one of the main things he wants Pulte to do as acting DNI.
5: That's right. One of the two things we spoke with him about. The other piece, of course, Jake, is him hoping, and I think it would be nudging Bill Pulte to declassify a whole host of classified records, things around that he talked about with me around the 2020 presidential election and a whole host of other subjects. So these are, I think, the two buckets that Pulte's going to be involved with on this acting level. Again, he could be at that job at the acting level for up

The incoming acting intelligence chief will soon start firing intelligence officials. The lead starts right now. A shakeup coming to some of the nation's biggest spy agencies, and the man doing the firing with the scythe will be Bill Pulte, the controversial Trump loyalist that the president wants to be acting director of national intelligence despite having no intel or national security experience. I'm going to talk to the reporter who got Trump on the record about this. Plus, CNN inside Iran going one-on-one with a top military advisor to the supreme leader. He calls negotiations with the U.S. deadlocked. He makes a specific demand, and he threatens more U.S. losses if that

0: and has made cuts. Like over 100 people have been taken out over there. And forget even talking about Fannie Mae and, you know, the ethics division at Fannie Mae has been gutted, and not necessarily made by Pulte, but again, by the Trump administration while he's been chairman of the board of Fannie Mae.
1: Yeah, but he does have a background in housing.
0: Yes.
1: He has no background in intelligence or
0: That's national security.
1: After your interview, President Trump took a question about Pulte on Air Force One on his way to Wisconsin. Take a listen.
2: He's done a very good job in that. He'll do a good job. He's watching for, you know, during this time period.
3: And you want to cut the number of people working there?
2: I wouldn't mind. I've heard that's way too high for way too long. Yeah, I wouldn't mind. If he cut, I wouldn't mind that.
1: So for those listening to the show who couldn't understand that, President Trump saying it's been way too high, cutting he wants him to cut the number of people there. If he cut it, I wouldn't mind. So it does seem like this is the main thing, or at least one of the main things he wants Pulte to do as acting DNI.
0: That's right. One of the two things we spoke with him about. The other piece, of course, Jake, is him hoping, and I think it would be nudging Bill Pulte to declassify a whole host of classified records, things around that he talked about with me around the 2020 presidential election, and a whole host of other subjects. So these are, I think, the two buckets that Pulte's going to be involved with on this acting level. Again, he could be at that job at the acting level for up to 210 days. And that is, you know, moving to try to fire people as the acting director of national intelligence. And, of course, then moving to possibly declassify a whole host of records that Tulsi Gabbard did not end up doing while she had the same role.
1: Yeah, Gabbard's resignation takes effect at the end of the month.
0: Right.
1: She's leaving because her husband is suffering from cancer. Gabbard did turn heads in January when she showed up at the raid in Fulton County, Georgia, to seize ballots from the 2020 election.
0: Right.
1: We know that trying to prove the lie that Biden didn't win in 2020 has been a top priority for the president. Gabbard also seized voting machines from Puerto Rico. I want you to take a listen to what Democratic Senator Warner, the top Democrat on the Senate Intelligence Committee, said to me yesterday when we were talking about Pulte. Take a listen. What theoretically could somebody like Pulte, who is willing to weaponize government in the way you describe when it comes to mortgages, what could he do theoretically with surveillance information or the nation's most closely guarded secrets?
4: Well, he could come up with a fake piece of intelligence as a justification to interfere with the elections.
1: Not such a crazy suspicion.
0: Well, look, I don't know if he's going to go that far, but it's very clear to me that he is going to be focused on this path of loyalty, ultimate loyalty to the president, who, of course, very much values that. And I think that puts him in a very unique position as an acting member of this administration for that particular role, because no matter what Congress, Republicans on the Hill may say, as you talked about earlier in this segment, there's only so much oversight they're going to be able to have over him. He's not going for some sort of confirmation battle.
1: Right, because he's only acting.
0: Correct. So he's really going to have a pretty wide lane to do much of what the president wants him to do, possibly things that maybe Tulsi Gabbard didn't get to do when she had the same job and she went through the confirmation process herself. So that is going to be really fascinating to see. The fact that with the Hill, what are they going to be able to do? And I think Pulte and the president know that.
1: Well, Warner is threatening that Democrats will stage a mutiny over authorizing a key part of the FISA, the Foreign Intelligence Surveillance Act. We'll see if he actually goes through with it. Pulte obviously has really made a name for himself with Trump by using his perch at the Federal Housing Administration to go and get the mortgages of Trump foes and suggest that they are breaking the law with their mortgages. Is there any suspicion that he will weaponize intelligence the same way?
0: I'm not sure about that. But I mean, when I spoke to the president, he was talking about, you know, the people he believed, generally speaking, that really shouldn't be within that office that he will soon run, Bill Pulte, that intelligence office. And, you know, the key is he brought up these people from past administrations that are still there, these holdovers, right? People from the Biden years and the Obama years that the president believes are still under that purview. And these are the types of people that the president believes should no longer be there.
1: He names names?
0: He brings about the Biden administration peoples and the peoples who worked in the Obama administration who he believes are holdovers from there, who are still in this intelligence community that Pulte will be overseeing. And he's talking about them not being the people who should be there.
1: But is there any, I mean, did he allege any wrongdoing by any of them?
0: No, he did not. But he didn't name any, put any wrongdoing, but he just reiterated to me over and over again without going much further, but this is important, that he believes those folks should not be there anymore.
1: And just because they work for Biden or Obama?
0: It seems that way, that it was tied back to those political allegiances to past presidents.

0: residents who are apparently still there.
1: All right, Brian Schwartz of The Wall Street Journal, thanks so much. Appreciate it. A Republican lawmaker is going to join me next with more reaction on the president's plan to have Pulte fire a whole bunch of people inside the intelligence community. Plus, breaking news in the money lead just hours after a positive jobs report. The NASDAQ and S&P suffered their worst losses in months. What's going on? We're going to get some insight from someone closely watching. Embattled Democratic candidate for Senate Graham Platner just minutes away from a major rally as multiple scandals rock his campaign. Can he save it? We're going to go live to Maine.
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6: Back with our politics lead and the president's plan to execute mass firings within the intelligence community. According to the Wall Street Journal, President Trump instructed incoming acting director

0: Director of National Intelligence Bill Pulte, who has no intelligence background at all, to begin the process of firing employees in the intelligence community, saying that the office of DNI was unnecessary and too big. That office oversees 18 intelligence agencies, including the CIA, the FBI, and the NSA. And joining me to discuss is Republican Congressman Brian Fitzpatrick of the great Commonwealth of Pennsylvania. He serves on the House Intelligence Committee. Congressman, what's your reaction to this reporting from the Wall Street Journal about Bill Pulte, and what might the consequences be if members of the intelligence community are pushed out by him?
1: Yeah, thanks for having me, Jake. First, we're hearing about it is this media report. Obviously, as the acting DNI director, he will need to come before our committee. This is certainly going to be the subject matter of questioning by myself, as well as, I'm sure, several others. So we'll get to the bottom of it.
0: As you know, he has no national security experience, no intelligence experience. His biggest achievement for Donald Trump has been housing director, where he has used his position to get the mortgages of Trump foes and accuse Trump foes, like Senator Adam Schiff, for example, of various malfeasance. He's regarded, I think, even prides himself as a Trump attack dog. Is this the right position for him? And do you believe national security might be in jeopardy at all?
1: Well, that's where our oversight's going to come in. The guy's got no national security experience. I've been in the national security realm, the intelligence community, Jake, for 15 years as an FBI agent. And then my time here in Congress as part of the Intelligence Committee, I've had zero interaction with them. And I'll let my colleagues on the committee speak for themselves, but I've had zero interaction with them, and that's a concern. You know, this is an important role. The DNI has oversight over all 18 agencies in the intelligence community, including the directors of the FBI, the CIA, NSA, all the components. You clearly need national security experience to oversee that community, and he does not have any.
0: You defied your party leadership and President Trump yesterday by voting for an $8 billion Ukraine aid and Russia sanctions package. You're one of only 18 House Republicans who did so. You're also one of only four Republicans who broke with the president on Iran by supporting a war powers resolution, which would require him to seek congressional authorization or end the war. In response to that vote, the war powers vote, President Trump called you and the other Republican members who supported it grandstanders, and said you should be ashamed of yourselves. What's your response?
1: Just following the law, Jake. There's a statute on the books. It's the War Powers Act of 1973. It basically states two things. Number one, it's got a 48-hour notification requirement. And then it's got a 60-day advice and consent of Congress requirement. We're beyond the 60 days. So once we hit that 60-day mark, the law says that you need to come to Congress, and we have two options. We either follow the law or we change the law. It's not an option to violate the law. So as soon as that 60-day period hit, I'm gonna follow the law. It's that simple.
0: In a public letter today, Ukrainian President Volodymyr Zelensky called for a direct meeting with Putin to end the war. Here's Putin's response to Zelensky's letter. Take a listen.
2: I don't see any reason for a meeting. The Ukrainian side's only objective is to halt the advance of our armed forces. That's it. We need agreements not for 6 months, not for 3 months, but for a long historical perspective. Let the specialists work and develop some solutions. After that, we can meet, be present at the signing of some documents, or even sign something. But first, we need to find a solution.
0: What's your response to that?
1: He's an evil dictator who needs to be defeated, needs to be removed from office. He's a terrorist on the global stage. It was an unprovoked attack on a freedom-loving democracy in Ukraine. I used to live there, Jake. My last international assignment as an FBI agent was in Kyiv. I became very, very close with the people there. The people, particularly the younger generation, desperately want closer ties to the West. They want to be part of the EU. They want to be part of NATO. And they've earned that right, and they deserve it. And you cannot equivocate between Volodymyr Zelensky, who is a modern-day Churchill, and Vladimir Putin, who is an evil dictator of the worst degree. We have to stand on the side of freedom and democracy. Yesterday was a huge win for the people of Ukraine. It was a huge win for freedom and democracy across the globe. And I'm really, really proud that we were able to get that discharge petition across the floor.
0: You've criticized.

0: Trump's $1.776 billion so-called anti-weaponization fund. Yesterday, the U.S. Senate passed an immigration enforcement package without taking the fund out, even though Democrats attempted to do so. This is after Acting Attorney General Todd Blanche said that the administration had no current plans or is not planning to establish the fund, which was essentially contradicted by President Trump. What's your reaction to the Senate leaving this fund in existence? And what's your take on Blanche? Do you believe him or do you think he's playing word games?
1: Well, I mean, I'm glad that he voluntarily pulled it back, but that's not enough, Jake. There's a gaping hole in the law. It's a 1956 law, the Federal Judgment Fund Act, that has been watered down throughout the 60s and thereafter, that give an insane amount of discretion to the Attorney General to settle cases in an appropriation that is pre-wired by Congress. It's funded in advance without any oversight and any review. And that's what allowed or afforded this opportunity for abuse. And this was a gross abuse of discretion to advance this fund. So myself and Tom Suozzi, as you know, are advancing a bill, and we are going to force it to the floor to make sure that we statutorily kill that fund. That is the goal, and we will accomplish that.
0: Congressman Brian Fitzpatrick of Pennsylvania, thank you so much, sir. Appreciate it. Have a good weekend.
1: You bet. Thanks.
0: We're going to go live to Iran next, where CNN's Fred Pleitgen is. He spoke one-on-one with a top military advisor to the Supreme Leader, who called negotiations with the U.S. currently deadlocked and threatened to widen the scope of the war. Hear that exchange next.
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2: Hi there and welcome to Senior World Sport, to where we begin with just the most remarkable storylines from the French Open in Paris. Maya Felinska has become just the second qualifier in history to reach a major final in the pro era. And I don't use the word remarkable lightly either. The 24-year-old has previously been very open indeed about her battle with depression, which actually kept her out of competition for a year and a half earlier in her career. Let's get to the Terre Battue then we go, as Felinska ranked 114 in the world on Thursday, facing the Russian player number 25 seed Diana Schneider. The first set absolutely captivating, back and forth, neither player giving an inch, and no surprise the opener goes all the way to a tiebreaker. And how about this for a moment of absolute brilliance in that breaker? Both of these two players more than playing their part, but it's the Pole who wins the point after coming up big with the most incredible of shots there to take her to set point, which she would convert. So Schneider set down. And I tell you what, in trouble as well here, calling for a medical timeout to receive a back massage when she was 4-3 up in the second. The Polish player taking full advantage and soon breaking her opponent in the Russian's very next service game. In fact, Maya on the brink of her greatest career triumph, and she seals her place in the final with a resounding forehand winner. You can see just what it means to her there. The player who couldn't afford to pay for her extended hotel stay in the French capital during this dream run at Roland Garros, because players only get their prize money after the tournament ends, sealing the most famous of wins in Paris.
3: Like a dream, honestly. I don't know what's going on. Like, I'm just... I don't know what to say. I'm sorry. I'm just very happy.
2: I bet, just overcome with emotion. Joining us now is Molly McElwee, tennis journalist and author of the book Building Champions, Paths to Success in Women's Tennis. Molly, thank you so much for joining us on this day. Such an amazing storyline, isn't it, around Maya? Put into context what you feel she's achieved here at this Grand Slam. Just amazing.
4: Yeah, like you say, completely amazing. She, before this tournament, had only ever won one match in the main draw at a Grand Slam, and now she's in the final of the French Open. It's kind of mind-boggling, and it's one of those things that maybe tennis fans thought they'd never see again. A few years ago, obviously, we famously saw Emma Raducanu come through as a qualifier to win the US Open, and that felt like a complete kind of bolt from the blue. But here we are again in the same situation where Kwalinska is just one win away from doing the same thing. She'd become, if she wins, she will become the first qualifier to ever win the French Open in the Open era. So, yeah, it's huge, huge, huge change in her life, I guess, from these 2 weeks. I mean, 3 weeks, because she came through qualifying. And she's already tripled her career prize money here over the last 2 weeks. So, yeah, it's kind of mind-boggling stuff and a completely shocking story in a French Open that's been full of shocks.
2: Yeah, just, and she can take care, of course, of her hotel bills now as well. That's the good news there. You mentioned Emma Raducanu there and her amazing run all the way to the US Open title in 2021. A lot of comparisons, as you say, inevitably drawn between these two parallel storylines, really. How do you feel their stories sort of compare and cross over to an extent?
4: I mean, the crossover, I guess, is in that they're both qualifiers. They're both through to a final of a Grand Slam and have come kind of out of nowhere in a lot of ways. The difference was that Raducanu at the time was a teenager, 18 years old, playing in just her second major tournament after a kind of whirlwind debut at Wimbledon that summer. She was truly an unknown player to most of her opponents. She'd never played on the tour really until that summer. Whereas with Kwalinska, she's 24 years old. She's been on tour for a few years now, about 5 years. Like you say, she took a long break for her mental health while she dealt with depression. So she's kind of been up and down during her career, and she has had to kind of grind it out on the second tier of events, the lower tier events. So a lot of her opponents in the last couple of weeks probably hadn't come across her that often before. But it is different to Raducanu because she has already had this journey in professional tennis. She's got kind of the scars of professional tennis in a lot of ways. But she still found a way to take people by surprise. And that's mostly, I think, down to her game. Her game is incredibly disruptive. She drop shots. She's got some amazing drop shots she's been playing this week. She's got a brilliant slice, which has been really throwing her opponents off. Her lob. She's literally got everything in her locker, as well as some power, which I think has been underrated maybe this past week or so. But against Diana Schneider in that semi-final, we really saw that power come into play, and it proved the difference at a lot of key moments as well.
2: Yeah, there were some absolutely clutch moments. Wonderful entertainment for us neutrals. Now in the final, Maya, we'll meet Russia's Mira Andreeva, who is incredible to say this. She's still a teenager. She's been spoken about for many years as a contender. What do you feel clicked for her this year? And do you feel at times she's almost been underrated?
4: Yeah, underrated is an interesting one. Like you say, we've been talking about her for a few years, even though she's still only 19. I remember her breakthrough in 2023 at Roland Garros. She came to qualifying to reach the third round that year. I think she lost to Coco Gauff. And from then to now, there's been huge change. And I think in the last year or so, we've seen those changes come to pass. And something she's spoken about a lot is, rather than her game changing too much, I mean, she's always had a brilliant game. She's always had lots of different shots in her locker. But I think now she knows which shots to select at the right time. And that comes from experience. That comes from being in pressure moments. And the other thing she's spoken about has been her focus, that her mindset might have changed. In the last year, I mean, last year at the French Open, she had a very similar opportunity. The draw opened up for her, and she came across a wild card in Loïs Brosson, and she completely blew it. The pressure really overwhelmed her. Whereas this year, we've seen her actually go into a lot of matches as the favourite and really cope with that pressure well. She says she's found a new focus, and I mean, I think she's been keeping her calm in a way, not panicking in a way that maybe we haven't seen as much with her before. And that might just be her maturing and coming of age, I guess. And it could take her all the way to the title.
2: Yeah, I was just going to say, definitely, I feel like a definite sense of maturing, no question. All of which brings me nicely, you know what's coming here. Who's going to win this women's title and why? What do you say?
4: Oh, cruel question, considering the tournament we've just watched. I mean, I think obviously Andreeva is the big favourite here. She's the eighth seed. She's been in big finals before, not at Grand Slam level, but even recently she played the Madrid Open final where she finished runner-up. So she knows what it is to be under this kind of pressure. I guess it's just about how she deals with it. And I think, like I was saying before, Walinska has an incredibly disruptive game and has really kind of annoyed a lot of her opponents in previous rounds because they just don't know how to cope with it. So it's about Andreeva keeping her cool and also recognizing that she also has lots of variety to her game that she can throw to her opponent too. I think she's obviously got huge support in having a coach like Conchita Martinez in her box. She's a Grand Slam winner herself, and I'm sure she'll have a lot of advice to give her about handling the moment. So that's my long answer, but I'm going to go with Andreeva.
2: All right, we'll hold you to that. We'll see. Molly, it's always great to have you on. Great insights and much appreciated. Have a great weekend.
4: Thank you.
2: All right, less than a... Is this really the case? Less than a week away now from kickoff at the World Cup over here in North America. Iraq will be back on footy's biggest stage for the first time in four decades. And by the looks of this goal right there, they're more than ready for the occasion, I'd say. Stick around.
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0: her game that she can throw to her opponent too. I think she's obviously got huge support in having a coach like Conchita Martinez in her box. She's a Grand Slam winner herself, and I'm sure she'll have a lot of advice to give her about handling the moment. So that's my long answer, but I'm going to go with Andreeva.
1: All right, we'll hold you to that. We'll see. Molly, it's always great to have you on. Great insights and much appreciated. Have a great weekend.
0: Thank you.
1: All right, less than a is this really the case? Less than a week away now from kickoff at the World Cup over here in North America. Iraq will be back on footy's biggest stage for the first time in four decades. And by the looks of this goal right there, they're more than ready for the occasion, I'd say. Stick around.
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0: Coruña, Barcelona's Ferran Torres putting up a show early on there, getting the ball in midfield, driving run into the box, slotting home nicely for the opener. Brilliant by Torres, but the keeper maybe could have done a little bit better there. Or am I being harsh? Late in the half, it's Iraq who find the leveller. Mircea Doski playing his domestic football at Victoria Pilsen in the Czech Republic with an absolutely terrific hit there. Ryder cutting right across it, the ball flying in. Rarely do you see that from that position. Did he mean to do it? He'll tell you he did, you know. 1-1 it ends in the northwest corner of Spain. Now, Spain are looking to be crowned world champs for the first time in 16 years. La Roja's first two World Cup matches. Is right here in Atlanta. And as their training base, this is really interesting. The Spaniards have actually chosen the private Baylor school well over 100 miles away and in another state altogether. I recently took a trip to Tennessee to find out more about where the likes of Lamine Yamal will be spending plenty of downtime in between their games. Spain's superstar footballers are coming to town, and we've travelled to Chattanooga here in Tennessee to take a look at La Roja's home away from home at the start of this year's World Cup. Spain's tournament opener against Cape Verde takes place on June the 15th, right in the heart of downtown Atlanta in Georgia. That's about a two-hour drive and well over 100 miles away from Baylor School, their training base camp in a neighboring state.
1: As soon as you put one foot on Baylor School, it's amazing because you have everything. The players are going to have everything to train, to recover, to have fun.
2: They are very complimentary of the space. You know, we've worked really well together to figure out what their needs are and what exactly we can offer them as a practice facility, but also as a partner to help them be successful through the World Cup.
0: The Spaniards are embarking on their quest for a second world crown to add to their triumph in South Africa 16 years ago. Privacy and security are very much front and center for La Roja's star-studded squad. Two key reasons this private school in Chattanooga was selected.
2: We have a big city feel, small town as well. So we offer them an opportunity to remain focused and have a secured environment so they can kind of keep their eye on the prize.
3: This is the largest international sporting event in the world. And we've been having communications with the federal government, the state government, and our local government to make sure we're all in sync, we all are aligned, and we're you know, marching to the same drum.
1: In Chattanooga, we are gonna find the privacy in the training ground. And in the other hand, we are gonna be in the hotel in the middle of the city, which is also good for the players to go for a walk or to meet the people there.
3: The energy that we've seen so far has been absolutely amazing, and they're not even here yet.
0: At Baylor, these teenage boys on the school's football team train amid a feeling of disbelief that Spain's La Roja are actually heading to their school.
4: There really is so much excitement here at the school. After all, 2010 world champion Spain are coming to town. They're also the reigning European champions as well. And on their side, they have a remarkable superstar by the name of Lamine Yamal, 18 years of age, pretty much the same age as the kids here.
5: I'm 16 years old myself, and seeing Lamine Yamal, that's like a generational talent. Seeing him win the Euros, turning from 16 to 17 is a big motivation for me.
6: It's kind of humbling knowing that we're playing for a state championship and Lamine's playing for a World Cup.
7: It's an unbelievable experience. No other high schooler gets to brag that they got the best player in the world right now playing at their campus.
8: I'm really trying to figure out how he has eligibility so we can keep him hooked for next year.
0: The school and its students aren't the only ones excited about Spain's arrival. The community as a whole is fully embracing the Spaniards' time in Chattanooga, well aware the European champions are hungry for more success.
9: We plan to offer a couple of different traditional paellas throughout the month of June and into July while the team's here. I want to have the most authentic paella, or like when somebody visiting from Spain tries our char-grilled octopus, that they're maybe transported back for a second.
0: And what's going to happen if, I don't know, some superstar like Lamine Yamal walks in for dinner one night? What's gonna happen?
9: The pressure's on, and we are going to offer the best five-star experience possible.
0: Well, however Spain's group stage matches pan out, La Roja will be hoping their time here will be very much a recipe for success come later in the tournament. I'm hungry now, and Spain due to arrive in Tennessee on Friday. Looking ahead to Game 2 of the NBA Finals tonight, and if it's anything like Game 2 of the Stanley Cup Final, fans are in for quite the treat. Stay with us.
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0: Oh, look at strudel. Oi. Oi, I don't want the whole thing to slide off. Oi. This is Budapest at its absolute glorious best.
1: For instance, the Ruinbar district.
0: Wow. Oh, look at this.
2: And you see, it's so much color, disco lamps and everything.
1: You choose your adjective by your generation. Budapest is in. It's hip. It's happening. Or simply, it's cool.
0: Everybody's getting ready for a summer.
3: But who wants to wait till summer?

Back with World Cup tune-ups now, as the tournament now less than a week from kicking off. France hosting Ivory Coast in Nantes, and it was Man City's Darren Jedki giving Les Bleus the lead on the stroke of half-time. But the visitors making sure France wouldn't have a proper send-off to North America. Guéla Doué levelling early in the second half of play there. Then, 6 minutes from time, Doué turning provider, setting up Man United. What a finish from Man United's Amad Diallo there. The Ivory Coast 2-1, the winners it would end. Just a friendly, I know, but France's first defeat in a year. Meantime, European champs Spain hosting Iraq.

0: 50.
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5: Well, after an absolutely thrilling game one of the Stanley Cup final, which featured league changes, 9 total goals and a late win of Vegas and Carolina producing another classic. This in game two, Carolina fans thinking their team would be facing an 0-2 series hole heading back to Vegas after visitors taking a 2-0 lead heading into the third period. Brett Howden scoring both goals for Vegas, the 28-year-old with 4 points total in this Stanley Cup final. But the Hurricanes storming back in the third, 3 unanswered in a 5-minute span to take a shock lead. It all started with Logan Stankoven's solo effort. Then it's Jordan Staal scoring on the power play to make it 3-2 there. The crowd going absolutely wild, but this one far from over, as it turned out, because with just over a minute to play, the veteran, it's Mark Stone coming up clutch yet again. The goalie pulled, Stone puts it in from close range to overtime. We would go. Carolina on the power play now. Seth Jarvis ripping a one-timer from the left circle to win it. Series tied at one apiece to Vegas for game 3 on Saturday. Meantime, we're set for game 2 of the NBA Finals Friday night in San Antonio, where the Spurs looking to bounce back after New York's dramatic comeback victory in game 1. The red-hot Knicks have won 12 straight playoff games, the last 7 by double digits, and they'll be spurred on by a raucous traveling New York crowd in San Antonio, something they're not taking for granted.
6: To have them come and, you know, take over a town, take over a hotel, take over an arena, and hear them, you know, chant "Let's go Knicks" or Jalen shooting a free throw, MVP. That gives you a boost knowing that you got some people here supporting you at a pretty high level.
7: Our fans, they're amazing, and my family and I, we felt the love since day one. They've been nothing but supportive, and I truly would not take them for granted.
8: I don't think we have anything to be too worried about. I mean, obviously, we feel like we're the better team, and we didn't play well and still had a chance to win. So, if we take one thing from that, just going back to being ourselves and, focusing on the right things.
5: Meantime, in baseball, some worrying news for New York Yankees fans on Thursday that their star outfielder Aaron Judge set to miss significant time with a rib injury. The 3-time American League MVP had missed the last few games while he underwent tests, with news now confirmed that he's been diagnosed with a stress fracture of the first rib on his right side. The slugger has 17 home runs this season, with 38 runs batted in a statement, the Yankees saying that Judge is expected to return at some point this season. Head on World Sport, one-on-one with American swimming great Michael Phelps. What Phelps said when our Coy Wire cheekily suggested that he's coming out of retirement?
9: Yo, I am not coming back. You are not starting this rumor right now.
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1: Well, back now with plenty more from our recent one-on-one chat with American swimming great Michael Phelps, who spoke to us recently as part of Mental Health Awareness Month here in the U.S. as part of a wide-ranging conversation with our Koi Wai, the 23-time Olympic gold medalist, also looking ahead to the upcoming World Cup and addressing whether he could even be tempted out of retirement.
2: Obviously, it is the World Cup, but it's really just another soccer game, right? Like, you're playing with your friends, guys you grew up with, guys you've competed against, trained with, whatever you say, and you're going out and competing against players that you've competed against throughout your whole life. Yes, I get it. It's the Mecca. It's FIFA. It's the biggest, the Olympics of soccer. It's a massive, massive deal in the soccer world, and it's huge for your country. But I think at that same time, like, even when the lights are on, you still have to focus on what got you there. You know, like, what gave you the opportunity to represent your country, you know? Is it this or is it that? And all you have to do is literally go out and just be you, right? I think that's the greatest thing about sports, right? Like, for me, over 20 years, I got to do something that I loved and I was good at. And yeah, I had fun doing it because I won a lot. You know, like, we get these chances to do it and it's just like, just go and be you. I think that's the biggest thing in these moments, because a lot of people think the pressure is going to take over you, but it only takes over you if you let it. Right? Like, for me, I was an athlete who put more pressure on myself than any other human on the planet. So, like, all the external noise, it didn't come in, right? Like, I was so zoned in on what I was there to do, whether it was the Olympics or World Champs or anything. So, everybody out there that's competing this summer, just be you.
3: Do you ever watch these global events and feel that itch? Like, I could still dive in there one more time. Allyson Felix just announced her comeback at 40 years old. She's the same age as you, Michael. I'm just saying.
2: I just did a panel conversation with Wayne Gretzky and Lindsey Vonn, and Wayne literally announced that on stage. And I was like, yo, I am not coming back. You are not starting this rumor right now. You know, in a perfect world, yeah, like, would it be fun? Would it be enjoyable to compete on your home soil? 1,000%. You know, that was something I always talked about throughout my career. I never really got a major international competition on my home soil. But like right now, like with my four kids, no, like the amount of time that it would take, you know, for me to be able to do exactly what I wanted to do, the desire to win a gold medal isn't there enough for me to want to put myself through that. You know, I've had people be like, oh, just come back and win two or three. I'm like, why? Why do I need to win two or three? Like, I don't want to get to 26 or 25 like that. No, 23 is great. I always looked up to Jordan throughout my whole entire career, right? Like, I hit 23.
3: Great number.
2: Good. We are satisfied.
3: 23 is good. It's good, baby.
1: Ah, thanks to Michael there with Koi. And thank you so much for joining us. Do take care. And as always, stay with CNN. We'll see you again next time. Bye for now.
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3: Hello and welcome to our viewers joining us from all around the world. I'm Jim Sciutto in Washington, and you're watching The Brief.

0: Just ahead this hour, Lebanon's president tells CNN that Iran is using his country as a bargaining chip in deadlock talks with Washington. Stocks sell off after a hot jobs report raises expectations the Federal Reserve might raise interest rates. And astronauts aboard the ISS seek shelter during repairs for two air leaks. We begin with an ongoing conflict in the Middle East. CNN bringing you two exclusive interviews, beginning with the president of Lebanon. Joseph Aoun gave a searing rebuke to Iran as its proxy Hezbollah rejects Lebanon's ceasefire with Israel. Aoun accused Iran of exploiting his country as a bargaining chip.
1: IRGC, the Iranian Revolutionary Guard Corps, that this, they don't agree with this, they don't approve this agreement, what happened. It's not your country, it's our country. It's our obligation. It's not your job to interfere into our country. I reject the statement totally, because our people being killed, our people being, our houses being destroyed. They are using Lebanon as a chip, bargaining chip in their negotiation with the United States. It's unacceptable. And here also, Hezbollah must understand that. Hezbollah must understand that no other way but to sit and talk. No other way to solve this problem and to save what's left except through negotiation and diplomacy.

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4: Seek shelter during repairs for two air leaks. We begin with an ongoing conflict in the Middle East. CNN bringing you two exclusive interviews, beginning with the president of Lebanon. Joseph Aoun gave a searing rebuke to Iran as its proxy Hezbollah rejects Lebanon's ceasefire with Israel. Aoun accused Iran of exploiting his country as a bargaining chip.
5: IRGC, the Iranian Revolutionary Guard Corps, that this, they don't agree with this, they don't approve this agreement, what happened. It's not your country, it's our country. It's our obligation. It's not your job to interfere into our country. I reject the statement totally, because our people being killed, our houses being destroyed. They are using Lebanon as a chip, bargaining chip in their negotiation with the United States. It's unacceptable. And here also, Hezbollah must understand that. Hezbollah must understand that no other way but to sit and talk. No other way to solve this problem and to save what's left except through negotiation and diplomacy.
4: In Iran, the country's leaders say that peace negotiations with the U.S. are, quote, deadlocked. CNN's Fred Pleitgen gained rare access into the Iranian supreme leader's inner circle, a reminder that CNN operates in Iran only with the government's permission. However, we maintain full editorial control of our reports. Fred Pleitgen joins us now from Tehran. I wonder, as you speak to members of the Iranian leadership, do they make clear what their red lines are in these negotiations, what they're seeking?
6: Yeah, Jim, they certainly make clear what some of them are. First of all, the Iranians are saying, look, these are still the early stages of negotiations. Of course, one of the things, Jim, that we've been talking about over the past couple of weeks is that the U.S. and Iran are first and foremost trying to come to a memorandum of understanding, which is really the bare minimum to then move on to further talks to try and reach a broader peace agreement. And one of the things that General Mohsen Rezaei, who is the main military advisor to Iran's supreme leader, told me is that the unfreezing of Iran's assets by the United States was key for the Iranians to move forward. And he did use the word stalled. He did use the word deadlocked. And he said, look, this is Iran's money. It's not the U.S.'s money. And if these assets are unfrozen, he said it would be a trust-building measure by the Trump administration for things then to possibly move forward. Mohsen Rezaei also poured cold water on the idea, the notion of a possible meeting between U.S. President Trump and Iran's supreme leader, saying that is not going to happen. Here's what he told me.
7: You are the military advisor of the supreme leader. How is the supreme leader doing? Is he fully in control of everything? And President Trump said that he would be honored to meet the supreme leader.
8: This will not happen. Right now, we are in the first stage of negotiations, and Mr. Trump has brought the negotiations to a standstill. This will not happen.
7: Are the negotiations right now blocked, or do you think that a memorandum of understanding can be reached quickly?
8: In my opinion, the negotiations are at a deadlock, and Trump must break this deadlock.
7: They are waiting for an answer from Iran.
8: Iran has openly stated that our assets have been frozen and you must release them. The Americans are not telling the truth in this regard.
7: So the frozen assets are the big problem right now.
8: This is a sign of trust building. If Trump takes the negotiations seriously, $24 billion is not much to America. If he wants to reach an agreement with Iran, this $24 billion is a test of trust that Iran wants to have with Trump. This is a test that America must pass, and the path will be opened. This is our own money, not America's money.
7: Wouldn't a war be catastrophic for Iran as well, though, if it was a big bombing campaign?
8: If the war continues and the naval blockade

0: blockade is not lifted, we will drag the war to the Indian Ocean, the Bab al-Mandeb Strait, the Red Sea, and the Mediterranean, and we will give another dimension to the war by attacking these other American bases that we have been attacking so far. America will definitely suffer much more losses. America's losses will be very heavy.
1: Final question, what's your message to Donald Trump?
0: Mr. Trump must make decisions independently of Israel. He must give what is the rights of the Iranian people and stop the blockade, release our frozen assets. And this can be a new horizon for the future of Iran and America. Therefore, Trump must put aside his personal interests and think about the interests of the American people. If Trump has the courage, many issues will be resolved in the future.
2: And Jim, one of the other things that we talked about is also, of course, the Strait of Hormuz, which, of course, we've also been talking about a lot here in this program over the past couple of weeks. The Iranians saying that these are Iranian territorial waters and Omani territorial waters, and the Iranians are saying they are going to retain control over the Strait of Hormuz. At the same time, the Iranians seem to be backing away from the idea of a toll, of charging tolls for moving through the Strait of Hormuz, instead saying there could be administrative and environmental fees, but also saying that they consider this to be their territorial waters, and they're not going to allow the U.S. to ascertain control over the Strait of Hormuz. Jim.
3: Those are some pretty intractable issues, to say the least. Fred Pleichen in Tehran, thank you. Well, back here in the U.S., President Trump says that he wants his pick for acting Director of National Intelligence, Bill Pulte, to fire a large number of intelligence employees. In an interview with the Wall Street Journal, the president said, quote, "I'd like to see it smaller. I think there are a lot of people in there that shouldn't be there," end quote. Pulte is currently the head of the Federal Housing Finance Agency, has no experience in national security or intelligence. Sources tell CNN he didn't even have the lowest level of security clearance before the president chose him to replace Tulsi Gabbard as DNI. Kristen Holmes is live at the White House. Kristen, first about Iran, because you listen to the Iranian government there, and they're making quite hard demands. They're saying they want $24 billion and threats at the same time, saying they're going to drag the war to the Indian Ocean, the Red Sea, and the Mediterranean, other U.S. bases there. Does the White House have any sense that they're losing the upper hand in these negotiations? I mean, is the president prepared to punch back, right, at threats like this?
4: Well, just

0: Some pretty intractable issues, to say the least. Fred Pleichen in Tehran, thank you. Well, back here in the U.S., President Trump says that he wants his pick for acting Director of National Intelligence, Bill Pulte, to fire a large number of intelligence employees. In an interview with the Wall Street Journal, the president said, quote, "I'd like to see it smaller. I think there are a lot of people in there that shouldn't be there," end quote. Pulte is currently the head of the Federal Housing Finance Agency, has no experience in national security or intelligence. Sources tell CNN he didn't even have the lowest level of security clearance before the president chose him to replace Tulsi Gabbard as DNI. Kristen Holmes is live at the White House. Kristen, first about Iran, because you listen to the Iranian government there, and they're making quite hard demands. They're saying they want $24 billion and threats at the same time, saying they're going to drag the war to the Indian Ocean, the Red Sea, and the Mediterranean, other U.S. bases there. Does the White House have any sense that they're losing the upper hand in these negotiations? I mean, is the president prepared to punch back, right, at threats like this?
1: Well, just moments ago, we actually saw President Trump sit down for an interview with NBC in which he said the only reason they haven't come to a deal is because the Iranians are strong people, they're proud people, and ultimately they'll have to come to a deal. But at the exact same time, we are learning that Iran has now fired multiple drones towards the Strait of Hormuz. The U.S. has intercepted at least three of them. That information all coming at the same time. It certainly doesn't seem as though the negotiations are moving in the right direction in terms of trying to get to a deal. And we haven't heard from the White House on this latest attack, what exactly is going on with the Strait of Hormuz. But we do know that one of the things that Iran has had in terms of a sticking point was this continued idea that Iran had ownership over the Strait of Hormuz. They took out the idea of using tolls, but did discuss this concept of some kind of fee for the passageway through the Strait of Hormuz. Now, President Trump set back this memo about a week ago exactly with tighter language around the Strait of Hormuz, asking for more restrictions on this language, making sure it was tougher, because this is obviously such a huge sticking point here. Everybody wants the Strait of Hormuz opened up again, but what will the terms of that reopening look like? You're hearing a lot of pushback from the Iranians, and now, again, more strikes, or at least more drone attacks coming on the Strait of Hormuz. It's just very unclear here what is happening in terms of actual diplomacy and negotiation, because now it's been a full week of trading strikes, of trading strong language, and no movement since last Friday in terms of the actual negotiations.
0: No question. And now Iranians saying they might expand those strikes. Kristen Holmes at the White House, a lot to pay attention to there. Still ahead, just an ugly day on Wall Street with the NASDAQ plunging 4%. Why stronger U.S. economic numbers help trigger today's market sell-off. That's next.
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5: In today's business breakout and across the board sell-off on Wall Street, the NASDAQ tumbled more than 4%, its worst session in a year. The S&P fell more than 2.5%, snapping a 9-week winning streak. Chip stocks sold off for a second straight day. Micron, Intel, and AMD falling more than 10%. One trigger for today's sell-off, a stronger than expected U.S. jobs report, which is now fueling fears of inflation. The U.S. added 172,000 jobs last month. Job growth for March and April were also revised higher. Bond investors now believe the Fed may have to raise interest rates sooner than expected. The yield on the U.S. 10-year Treasury rose to more than 4.5%, as you see there. Of course, raising interest rates is the exact opposite of what President Trump demanded from the Fed when Jerome Powell was in charge. Now that his man, Kevin Warsh, is at the helm,

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2: In today's business breakout and across the board sell-off on Wall Street, the NASDAQ tumbled more than 4%, its worst session in a year. The S&P fell more than 2.5%, snapping a 9-week winning streak. Chip stocks sold off for a second straight day. Micron, Intel, and AMD falling more than 10%. One trigger for today's sell-off, a stronger than expected U.S. jobs report, which is now fueling fears of inflation. The U.S. added 172,000 jobs last month. Job growth for March and April were also revised higher. Bond investors now believe the Fed may have to raise interest rates sooner than expected. The yield on the U.S. 10-year Treasury rose to more than 4.5%, as you see there. Of course, raising interest rates is the exact opposite of what President Trump demanded from the Fed when Jerome Powell was in charge. Now that his man, Kevin Warsh, is at the helm, Trump is backing off his threat.
3: Well, I'm going to let Kevin make that decision. I'd like to see lower interest rates. When the numbers are good, we should be allowed to grow, not to stymie the growth. And, you know, we had a Fed chair that didn't understand that.
2: There was another red flag in today's jobs report. Annual hourly earnings slowed to 3.4%. That means Americans are still struggling to keep up with inflation, which is higher. It stands at 3.8%. Joining me now is Martha Gimbel. She is executive director of the Budget Lab at Yale University. Good to have you. Thanks so much for joining.
4: Thank you for having me.
2: So first into the jobs report, because there was great concern for months that just job growth certainly wasn't negative, but it was sluggish. And now you have not just a higher than expected figure today, but revisions upwards the last 2 months. Does that point to you? Does that indicate to you a pretty healthy job market?
4: I mean, this jobs report was much stronger than many of us anticipated. And you've seen a real acceleration in the number of jobs added in recent months. So it kind of suggests that, at least for now, the labor market's in an extremely healthy place. It's doing solid numbers. Unemployment rate's not moving, and that's kind of what you want to see.
2: No question. Trouble, of course, is that, at least in terms of wages, right, they're not just not outstripping inflation, they're falling behind inflation. So do you see persistent concerns in the overall numbers about affordability?
4: I mean, I think the real question in all of the affordability conversations right now and in what's going to happen with wages over the next few months is really about energy prices. You know, from a nominal perspective, nominal wage growth is okay. It's just that inflation has reaccelerated. And if energy prices keep going up or even don't go down, we're going to have some problems.
2: I want to ask, if I can, particularly about young Americans. Because when the labor market slows down, they're typically among the first impacted. Internship postings tracked by job site, Indeed, last year were down compared to the year prior. And you hear a lot of this anecdotally, right? And you hear a lot of this, frankly, in the booze college classes have been given commencement speakers when they talk about AI and so on. When you look at the numbers for new entries to the job market, young people coming out of college, et cetera, do you see lasting problems?
4: I mean, it's sort of weird, right? Like, I graduated in 2009 and the unemployment rate was really high and we all really struggled, but we knew why. We knew what was going on. Mm-hmm. Now you have a low unemployment rate. You have people like me talking about a solid labor market, but new grads are still really struggling. And so I understand why there's a lot of frustration there. Part of it is we just don't have very much hiring. This is a low hire labor market. That's great if you have a job. But if you don't, if you just graduated from college, if you just graduated from high school and you're looking for your first job, you know, it's going to be harder out there for you.
2: Yeah. I mean, in these numbers, breaking them down, healthcare, again, was a big driver of some of this job growth. And that makes sense, particularly when you have an aging population, right?

0: Do you see other sectors that are doing well or not so well in terms of job growth?
1: You know, we've seen a reacceleration in the goods sector and manufacturing and construction. I'm really keeping an eye on that moving forward because that is a sector that does get impacted by tariffs. So it will be useful to see what's going on there. Construction also obviously impacted by immigration and interest rates. It's had a kind of triple whammy there. It was also interesting to me to see leisure and hospitality and, you know, state, local government popping up. There's some speculation that that's about hiring ahead of the World Cup. We will have to see. It'll be interesting to see if that strength persists in the months to come.
0: No question, because there have been some questions, right, about how many people are coming for the World Cup, right? Plus, the tickets happen to be a little expensive. I know because I've been looking. Martha Gimbel, thanks so much for joining.
1: Thank you for having me.
0: Checking some of today's other business headlines, Friday's market sell-off also spread to the cryptocurrency sector. Bitcoin fell below $60,000 at one point. It has lost more than 15% just in the past week, and it shed more than 50% since hitting record highs in October. Adding to the selling pressure, one of Bitcoin's biggest investors sold some of its holdings for the first time in 4 years. A startling new warning from the AI giant Anthropic. The company's co-founder says that AI models are improving so quickly now that they may be able to develop on their own without you and me, without human help. He says the industry needs a, quote, brake pedal, or companies might lose control of their creations. Sounds like a sci-fi thriller. He also adds the firm should slow down AI development to study the potential harm. We'll see. President Trump says his administration might take financial stakes in AI firms. He confirmed that he has talked about ways for them to work with the government to ensure the public benefits from their growth. Trump plans to host the top AI companies next week at the White House to speak about a possible partnership, he calls it. Now to an extraordinary story of survival on Mount Everest. A Nepali Sherpa guide who was believed to have died on the world's tallest mountain was actually found alive. The 52-year-old crawled back to base camp almost a week after he went missing without food or bottled oxygen. Derek Van Dam has the incredible story.
2: Missing for almost a week on Mount Everest, Nepali climbing guide Hilary Dawa Sherpa beat the odds, surviving 6 days without food or bottled oxygen on a mountain known not only for its brutal conditions, but the number of lives it's claimed. But Hilary Dawa, miraculously, isn't one of them. Frostbitten and exhausted, he was found alive by a cleaning crew on Thursday, crawling near the Khumbu Icefall just above Everest Base Camp. He was airlifted to a Kathmandu hospital where he is stable and recovering. His family, thinking he was dead, had already begun funeral rites for him.
3: At first, when we received the information, we weren't sure if it was him or not. Later, they sent the photos, and it was confirmed that it was indeed him, and we felt happy.
2: Hilary Dawa's group was one of the last to descend the mountain just as climbing season came to a close. Other climbers say they last saw him on May 29th, just above Camp 3, located at around 23,000 feet, an area near the infamous death zone, where oxygen levels are so low, it's difficult to sustain human life for any extended period. Search helicopters were deployed this week, but couldn't locate the missing Sherpa. His family says they should have begun searching when he was first reported missing.
4: If he had been a foreign climber, the rescue would definitely have been organized much faster and prompt.
2: The family has filed a complaint with Nepal's Department of Tourism and a police case against Hilary Dawa's employer, the Himalayan Traverse Company, which has so far not commented. Not much is known about how he survived for so long alone on Everest's notoriously inhospitable slopes. That survival story for now is between him and the mountain. CNN meteorologist Derek Van Dam, Atlanta.
0: Coming up next, President Vladimir Putin of Russia says, quote, no point. The Russian leader rebuking an offer from his Ukrainian counterpart to meet face to face to end the war.
5: Connections across Africa are reshaping.
6: 50.
5: Oh, hey, Watson.
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7: No, Buzz. We get jacked up because electric rates often go up during the hot summer months. Good thing people can lock in and

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1: Welcome back to The Brief. I'm Jim Sciutto, and here are the international headlines we're watching today. A top military advisor to Iran's supreme leader says peace talks with the U.S. are deadlocked. He tells CNN they could make progress if the U.S. agrees to release $24 billion in frozen Iranian assets. In an exclusive interview with CNN, he said, quote, the ball is in Trump's court. The U.S. economy added 172,000 jobs in May. That is about 70,000 more than expected. The robust showing unnerved investors as it makes an interest rate hike more likely later this year. Stocks on Wall Street fell sharply. A U.S. federal judge struck down a number of Trump policies targeting asylum seekers and immigrants. Last year, the administration left millions in legal limbo after suspending their asylum applications. In his ruling, the judge accused the government of targeting individuals solely based on their country of birth. Vladimir Putin has responded to an invitation from the Ukrainian president for face-to-face talks to end the war. At an economic forum, sometimes called Putin's Davos in St. Petersburg, the Russian president said there is no point to meeting now. He called Volodymyr Zelensky and his letter rude. This comes as Ukrainian media report that Kyiv's drone warfare branch targeted and struck five ships in and around Russian-occupied parts of Ukraine. Those vessels reportedly carried stolen Ukrainian grain, military cargo, and fuel. Joining me now, former U.S. ambassador to Ukraine, Stephen Pfeiffer. He's now affiliated with the Center for International Security and Cooperation at Stanford. Ambassador, good to have you back.
2: Good to be here, Jim.
1: So, in his letter, it was interesting, reading some of the language there. I mean, Zelensky offers to meet face-to-face. Let's talk. Let's figure out a way to end the war. But he also said that Putin will have to fight harder for his own existence because Russians are growing increasingly tired of the war. I wonder, was that a threat to some degree, pointing out to the Russian leader, hey, that he might have problems at home?
2: Maybe it's more like a statement of reality. I think that letter, while it was addressed to Putin, it was published as an open letter. And I think Zelensky was trying to do three things. One was to make the point to Putin, but also to the world, that the situation for Russia is getting more difficult, both on the battlefield and also for the Russian economy. Two, he was reiterating that Ukraine is not prepared to accept Russia's terms, which really amount to capitulation. But then three, he said, I'm prepared to meet with you, Vladimir. Well, let's find a place, let's down, and let's talk this out. And of course, it looks like Putin has rejected that offer.
1: Yeah, exposed his lack of interest, which, let's be frank, has been clear in many ways as Putin has tried to expand, not shrink the war. I want to ask you about the role of the U.S. here, because you wrote recently in The Hill that the U.S. and specifically President Trump backing off involvement in these negotiations is actually a good thing. Quoting you now, you said President Trump's mediation effort has failed. That should not have come as a surprise. The administration has mishandled the negotiations and Trump refuses to back his diplomacy with pressure on the Kremlin. Tell us why it's better to have the U.S. out.
2: Yeah, well, as I said, I think that the Trump administration has mishandled this effort to mediate a solution to the Russia-Ukraine war from the very beginning. So go back to February of 2025 at the start, and the first thing Mr. Trump says is, well, Ukraine can't get all of its territory back and they can't join NATO. So at the start, he's adopting pro-Russian positions. And then you have his chief mediator, Stephen Witkoff. Mr. Witkoff has been to Moscow eight times in the last 15 months. He hasn't ever gone to Ukraine. How do you mediate a solution to a war if your mediator is prepared to talk to only one side?
1: Yeah.
2: And then I think the last point is, over the past couple of months, it's been clear, Zelensky, the Ukrainians are prepared to make some concessions to achieve peace, including, I believe, very painful concessions about de facto loss of territory. There's been no sign of any comparable willingness on the Russian side to move towards a solution. Yet Mr. Trump doesn't use the leverage he has to press Moscow to negotiate more seriously.
1: Yeah,
2: he could tighten oil sanctions, but what has he done? He eases them.
1: any both sides of the war. I mean, just yesterday he said that, you know, both Zelensky and Putin are great people. Even Putin, of course, who launched this bloody invasion. You know, a lasting question, I believe I've asked you this question in previous interviews, was as the U.S. has retreated, not just from negotiations, but from its military support, economic support for Ukraine, could Ukraine and could Europe fill that gap? Do we not have that answer now? Because Ukraine has made enormous advances on the battlefield through its own technological innovation, and Europe has stepped up and filled in a lot of that funding gap and aid gap. I mean, has Ukraine oddly found itself in a stronger position without the U.S.?
2: Well, I was in Ukraine at the end of April, and what struck me was just how confident the Ukrainians are in their position, far more confident than when I visited Ukraine in 2024 or 2025. Part of it is because they're now building over 50% of their weapons are built in Ukraine, including all of these drones, which have been very effective both on the battlefield, but also in terms of targeting oil refineries and other military targets deep in Russia. You've got Europe, which I think recognizes that if Russia wins in Ukraine, Russia becomes a much greater threat to Europe, and the Europeans are stepping up. They've now approved a 90 billion euro, that's about $115 billion loan to support Ukraine, and they're filling in for a lot of the money that the Trump administration is no longer providing. Yeah. I think the one thing that the Ukrainians still need from the U.S.

0: are Patriot missile interceptors, because what I heard in Kyiv was they're very good at destroying and intercepting the bulk of Russian drones and also most Russian cruise missiles. But the Iskander ballistic missile is still very tough, and the Patriot's about the only solution for that. So that's the one thing that they're looking for from the United States. But they're now much less dependent on the America than they were, say, 2 years ago.
1: And the U.S. is not just, I mean, it's actually delaying some of those promised deliveries of those interceptors. Before we go, yesterday the House, as you know, voted to pass a bill that would provide Ukraine with additional aid and also issue new sanctions on Russia. It's still got a way to go, even though you saw a number of Republicans here defy Trump on this. You know, so you say you get it through the Senate and Trump doesn't veto this. Does it matter at this point, or is it too late? That kind of support from the U.S.
0: Well, $1 billion in U.S. assistance, additional sanctions on Russia, and an $8 billion loan, that would be helpful to the Ukrainians. I mean, they would see that as a positive step. But I think more importantly, it would be a signal to Moscow that, in fact, the United States is prepared to back Ukraine more seriously. But my guess is that if there are enough Republicans in the Senate who have the courage to vote for this so that it's approved by both houses, I would be astonished if Mr. Trump, in fact, did not veto it. Unfortunately, I don't think the president understands that what happens in Ukraine between that war, in fact, affects vital American security interests.
1: Stephen Pfeiffer, always good to have you on. Thank you.
0: Thank you.
1: The World Health Organization has announced a joint $518 million plan with the Africa CDC to fight Ebola. The WHO says the program will run for 6 months. It's calling for more international donors as well as political commitments to contain an outbreak of the deadly virus. The Democratic Republic of Congo has been hit the hardest. Clarissa Ward went to a remote mining town believed to be the epicenter of this outbreak.
2: We are heading to Mongwalu, a remote gold mining town deep in the lush forests of eastern Congo and the epicenter of this Ebola crisis.
3: From up here, you really get a sense of the challenges in fighting this outbreak, the vastness of the terrain, and the total lack of good roads.
2: The World Food Program now operates a daily helicopter to deliver supplies to the beleaguered community. On this day, they're bringing a much-needed mobile testing lab. Days without results here have cost lives.
4: You can see they've sent security for us. That's because yesterday, villagers were throwing rocks at a convoy of aid workers.
2: We drive quickly through the town. Suspicion of aid organizations runs deep here, with conspiracy theories swirling as the death toll mounts. We jump out of the car to talk to local journalist Gloire Mumbesa.
3: So he's saying that there's a feeling among the community as well that aid workers who are coming here are actually coming here to profit from this crisis, not to help.
2: He spends his days trying to educate the community about the outbreak.
3: So he's saying that the reason he's frightened of this hospital is because everybody who goes in there sick, they don't leave. They come out dead.
2: Inside the hospital, a small team is holding the line. Logistics coordinator Naufel Dridi is preparing to disinfect another body.
5: C'est comme si vous étiez en front line, où ça tirait de partout, sauf qu'Ebola, on voit pas.
2: That invisible enemy is everywhere here. Workers carry the first body to the morgue. A grim procession, disinfecting the path as they go. A second follows closely behind. A woman can be heard wailing from inside. My child, she cries. I remember my child.
4: So he's explaining to me that the two bodies that we just saw being brought in, one of them was an 11-year-old child, and the other one was an 8-month-old baby. And you can hear, we've been hearing the wails of the family. It's just, it's unimaginable.
2: The bodies keep coming, six in total this day, each one a family destroyed.
6: Muzuri unita asubuhi na setera.
2: The mayor of Mongbualu is overwhelmed. His town has never seen anything like this.
7: Can we talk about when this all started? When did you first understand that there was something terribly wrong going on here?
6: Il y a la date du 22 février où un corps était arrivé de Bougne dans les cercueils.
7: Oui. 22 février, oui. The 22nd of February.
2: That's more than 11 weeks before the outbreak was declared.
6: Deux semaines, trois semaines après, les gens ont commencé à mourir ici. Des décès, dans deux semaines, il y a eu 48 décès ici à Mongualu.
7: 48?
6: Oui.
2: The virus continued to spread. Silently, invisibly, through this town and beyond. Healthcare workers are now playing catch-up to contain the outbreak, and the people of Mongbualu are still paying the price. Clarissa Ward, CNN, Mongbualu, Democratic Republic of Congo.
1: A view inside the epicenter of the Ebola outbreak. Please stay with us. We'll be right back.
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0: A real estate project with ties to President Trump's family is now fueling a revolution in Albania. It's being called the Flamingo Revolution. Protesters fear a luxury resort planned by Trump's son-in-law, Jared Kushner, will damage an environmentally sensitive part of the Adriatic coast. CNN's Issa Suarez examines the mounting anger.
1: Defiance and outrage in Albania's capital. For several consecutive days now, demonstrators marching through the streets of Tirana, protesting a large luxury real estate project backed by the US president's daughter and son-in-law, Ivanka Trump and Jared Kushner. Demonstrations have been dubbed the Flamingo Revolution because the site suggested for the luxury developments includes the island of Sazan and some of the coastline near the Zvenets wetlands and the Narta Lagoon. Part of a protected area, home to seals, turtles, and thousands of flamingos. The first protests started in spring when bulldozers were first spotted clearing land in this untouched corner of the Mediterranean. But only gained momentum when private security were filmed clashing with protesters near the actual site early in the week. A day later, the issue was amplified. When Ivanka Trump shared in a podcast interview how she and Kushner stumbled upon the location during the visit in 2021.
2: We were on a friend's boat and we stopped for a swim. Effectively, that's how we found it. We swam to the islands. We went on a hike barefoot all the way up to the top and we were just captivated.
1: Trump's romantic tale of causality and spontaneity, not mentioning an important detail.
3: Prime Minister Rama came to the boat.
1: Edi Rama, head of the country's government, impressing Kushner with his vision for Albania. In 2022, a year after that first visit, Kushner decided to go back.
3: So we went there, we looked for opportunities, and we were able to find some incredible opportunities.
1: A firm linked to Kushner and his partners obtained strategic investor status in 2024, a provision which under Albanian law allows their project to be fast-tracked by the government and regulators and given certain tax exemptions. Another law introduced in 2024 makes things even easier by spelling out that luxury tourism developments can simply bypass legislation safeguarding environmentally protected areas. Two controversial rules Albania has agreed to repeal as part of its accession to the European Union. With protesters accusing Prime Minister Edi Rama of selling the country to the highest bidder, the head of the Albanian executive telling me there isn't even a project yet.
4: There is not such a thing like a Trump family Ireland. There is not such a thing like the family of the American president taking over protected areas.
1: Rama saying environmental studies to measure the impact of building on this landscape are ongoing. While the company behind the project says its focus remains on responsible stewardship, environmental enhancement, job creation, and creating long-term value for local communities, echoing what Kushner and Trump have also said about the project themselves.
3: If we don't respect the environment, the development we're going to create there won't be as special.
2: Because the land is so beautiful that really the architecture has to be fully integrated into it.
1: It's unclear whether the bulldozers currently operating near the Narta Lagoon are connected to the Kushner-linked luxury development. But protesters and environmentalists believe the government, despite their many denials, is hiding something.
5: As we speak now, there are no permissions publicly available. The government is saying that we have permission to the investors to develop the area, but we don't have anything else. Like everything else is like darkness for us and for the public.
1: And so until some light is shed, they say these flamingos are going nowhere. Issa Suarez, CNN.
0: Just ahead, several crew temporarily evacuate the International Space Station. We're going to tell you why and what it might mean about the future of the ISS.
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0: 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A brief look at all the special functions and things you might not know we have.
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3: NASA astronauts at the International Space Station had to temporarily take shelter in a docked spacecraft as their crewmates tried to fix air leaks. Cracks and leaks are a big issue on the Russian section of the ISS, and they're getting worse. As cosmonauts were set to do some repairs, NASA told crew members to board a SpaceX Dragon spaceship out of an abundance of caution. They later canceled that order after the Russian space agency postponed those repairs pending more information. Joining me now, retired NASA astronaut and former ISS commander, Chris Cassidy. Good to have you. Thanks so much for joining.
4: Yeah, Jim, good evening. Great to be with you.
3: So you've actually experienced this firsthand. You were on the ISS when a similar leak was detected back in 2020. I mean, as a layman down here on Earth, when I hear of an air leak in space, it sounds serious, particularly if it's been repetitive. What does this all mean for the ISS?
4: Yeah, it's really interesting, Jim. The space station is getting old. That itself is not a big deal. Things are maintainable and fixable and repairable in this very same location. I don't know if it's the exact same spot, but in the same compartment, our crew was the initial crew to experience this leak. It's called the Payarkov, the Russian segment, and in 2020. So here we are 6 years later, and it's kind of a pesky situation. It just won't go away. It's been repaired, been maintained, but it's in a tough spot to get to a repair. Initially, we found it on a flat side of the metal, not a hull penetration, not through a weld, but really, metal fatigue is what the concern was, and that's still the case. So I think the abundance of caution that is going on is we're really not sure. It's not a quantifiable, this it has this much time left. It's sort of a

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1: Compartment. Our crew was the initial crew to experience this leak. It's called the Payarkov, the Russian segment, and in 2020. So here we are 6 years later, and it's kind of a pesky situation. It just won't go away. It's been repaired, been maintained, but it's in a tough spot to get to a repair. Initially, we found it on a flat side of the metal, not a hull penetration, not through a weld, but really metal fatigue is what the concern was, and that's still the case. So I think the abundance of caution that is going on is we're really not sure. It's not a quantifiable, this, it has this much time left. It's sort of a judge the risk in your own way kind of situation. That's where I think you're seeing some kind of discrepancy between how Moscow and how Houston compares the risk to each other.
2: Yeah, that's a problem. I mean, can a thing like this snowball, if that's the right word, can a small leak become a bigger leak?
1: Oh, absolutely. And there's three things that are big deal situations on board a spacecraft: a fire, toxic atmosphere, or rapid depressurization. So this is one of the big three, and we take it very, very seriously. And one of the rules is, it's kind of an ironclad rule, is you never separate yourself from your emergency vehicle with a closed hatch. And so that's kind of the precautions that are going on right now, making sure that as the repairs are happening, no one crew member is being isolated from their vehicle. Because as you know, probably, Jim, the vehicle that brings you up stays the whole time, and it's your emergency escape vehicle during your trip, but also your normal way to get home at the end.
2: So you mentioned a disagreement in risk assessment between the U.S. and Russia on this leak. As you know, NASA is committed to maintaining the ISS till 2030. Russia has not pledged to continue operating its half of the station past 2028. I mean, are there growing divisions between Russia and the U.S. and its other space partners that might cause bigger problems going forward?
1: Well, I'm no longer at the agency. I couldn't give you a specific yes. This is what I observed. But I can tell you that just in general, it's a situation where it's just not, you can't easily pinpoint your number on what the risk tolerance is. And both countries have a different way of assessing it. And so what you're seeing is that kind of play out in a little bit of a geopolitical way, where you've got engineers in the Russian side saying, we can fix it this way. And NASA guys saying, you know, we're not really sure. They haven't shared all the analysis with us, perhaps, in the situation. Mm. And so that this agreement doesn't really surprise me, but the degree to which go to your emergency escape vehicle this morning, guys, that kind of order is not one that comes every day. I'll tell you, Jim, that's a big deal.
2: No question. I mean, what does this mean going forward, right? Because the ISS, it's got a lifespan, and it's getting close to the end of that lifespan. Might that accelerate? And then what happens afterwards?
1: Well, for example, the leak rate I read doubled in its size today or over the last 24 hours, from 1 pound to 2 pounds. That might seem like a small number, but really it's the rate at which something is leaking that's a concern, because that gives you a time, and that time defines how much safety factor you have, how much time you have to repair it. And so what does that mean going in the future? In my mind, that sort of twice the level of intensity, if you're looking at it from a safety perspective, on what do we do? Can we expect this to get to the end of the life of the station? And it's in a spot that you can't just replace that module. It's a fixed location on the core element of the Russian section of the space station. So there's no way to just replace that module and get on about business next week. It's kind of going to be with us for the duration, and we just got to figure out, A, how to fix it, or how to safely deal with it.
2: Sure. No question. Wow. Okay. Well, let's hope they're working on it. Chris Cassidy, thanks so much.
1: Yes, sir.
2: Well, Mexico is heading into the World Cup with a heck of a lot of momentum. That's a great way to celebrate. The national team rallied from a goal down to beat Serbia 5-1 in its final warm-up before the tournament. Fans celebrated.

0: to the victory as hopes grow for a strong run on home soil. With less than a week to go to the World Cup, where Valeria Leon is in Mexico City speaking with local vendors, brushing up on their English ahead of the tournament's first match.
1: I'm just a few blocks away from the stadium in Mexico City, and this market called Mercado Huipulco is one of the changes transforming the area ahead of the tournament. As we walk through it, we find more than 15 food stands serving some of Mexico's most traditional dishes. She's preparing pancita, which is this Mexican traditional dish. I'm gonna try this dish. Okay. Some of the vendors here have been taking English classes to welcome the thousands of visitors ahead of the tournament. Tere is one of them.
2: Como hello, welcome to home.
1: Hola Luis, how
3: Hola,
1: are
3: ¿qué tal?
1: You?
3: Fine, ¿qué tal? Fine, good
1: so
3: afternoon.
1: So you've been taking English lessons as well.
3: Yeah.
1: How's that going?
3: We have vegetables, we have potato, onions, peppers.
1: Okay, so we're heading to the classroom right now, where they're gonna have their English lesson this afternoon.
2: Good afternoon, teacher. May we come in?
4: Everybody, please. Repetition is the mother of learning.
1: How important is teaching all these students?
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0: Well, now I'm hungry. Thanks so much for joining. I'm Jim Shooter in Washington. Hope you have a great weekend. You've been watching The Brief. Please do stay with CNN.
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2: News unshackling America's spy chief, President Trump claiming that's what he's doing by making Bill Pulte the temporary director of national intelligence. It's a crucial position, access to everything. And the person going to get the job doesn't even have a security clearance. Trump is glad with that. He's got a list. Plus, turning on the Trumps, the outrage is growing over Ivanka Trump's plans to build a billion-dollar luxury resort on a secluded island and the mysterious disappearance of an American college student. He vanished when he was on a family trip to Japan. His mother joins us with the latest on the search. Let's go out front. And good evening. I'm Erin Burnett. Out front tonight, Trump says the truth. The reason that he tapped Bill Pulte, his disciple, with zero experience to be the top spy chief of the United States. Trump telling the Wall Street Journal that he is tasking Pulte with firing national security experts who served in multiple other administrations, and says that he's putting Pulte in the job on a temporary basis because going around Congress to get his acolyte with zero experience in the role gives him power. Trump said it. He said, quote, "You're less shackled. It sort of gives you more power, you know, for a somewhat limited period of time." Now, he mentions limited period of time because when you're a temporary in this job, you get to do it for 210 days. Well, that's a hell of a long time when you're thinking about the things you have access to in that job. And Pulte is tapped to do it without having a security clearance. That is a prerequisite for the job. It is a crucial thing for any important job in intelligence in the United States government, never mind the top job that has access to everything. In fact, sources tell CNN there is no evidence Pulte had even the lowest form of security clearance before he was named acting DNI. And he's never been vetted to see if he's potentially compromised, what things could be out there about him that he would be embarrassed about. Well, those things matter. And as our Ryan Goodman tells us, as DNI, Pulte would get access to vast troves of information. Americans' emails, texts, phone calls, and that's just the tip of the iceberg. But Trump thinks Pulte is perfect for this job.
3: Why do you want Bill Pulte to cut the office of the Director of National Intelligence? And how long is he going to be in that role?
4: Depends on how long it takes to get somebody approved. He'll do a very good job. He'll watch it closely, but Bill Pulte is very good.
2: Bill Pulte is very good at doing what Trump wants him to do. He has been doing Trump's bidding as the nation's top housing official. He went after Adam Schiff, Letitia James, Lisa Cook, others, all on mortgage fraud, supposedly, although the definition he used isn't the definition of mortgage fraud. But his lack of experience and preparation for the job is part of the reason why Republicans on Capitol Hill are firmly opposed to Pulte being DNI.
5: The guy's got no national security experience. I've had zero interaction with him, and that's a concern.
6: I see no evidence of any qualifications for that job.
7: Yeah, I don't know of any national security experience he has.
2: No national security experience. But Trump tells the Wall Street Journal that one of Pulte's first orders of business will be firing people who do have national security experience, people who

0: are career members of the intelligence community. And that's not all.
1: He's a very smart guy, and he may find out some things about the rigged elections, et cetera, et cetera.
0: Well, of course, the elections weren't rigged. And Trump has actually now been claiming that the election in California is rigged. And tonight we are seeing the impact of those claims in Los Angeles. Trump's DOJ today sending a prosecutor to observe the ballots being processed in L.A. And the top U.S. attorney there says his office has, quote, multiple election fraud investigations underway. Now, we'll see. Look into it. But there is no evidence that the slow pace of the count from Tuesday's primary is any sign of fraud, because by law in California, if you mail it on election day, whenever it arrives, it gets to be counted. And then if there's a problem, you get another 10 days. It's a terrible process, but it is the process. It is not fraud. Kristen Holmes is out front live outside the White House to begin our coverage tonight. Kristen, what is the latest you're learning about the thinking on Pulte's role at DNI? Because the president did come out and say the quiet part out loud to The Wall Street Journal today.
2: Yeah, and Aaron, there is deep concern in the intelligence community. I'm talking to these intelligence officials, people who work with intelligence officials, who say that President Trump is out here essentially saying they want Pulte to gut the intelligence community. But Pulte has absolutely no knowledge about intelligence. And as you mentioned, he didn't even have a security clearance when he was tapped for this role. Just yesterday was the first time that the administration reached out to begin the vetting process on Bill Pulte. So what you're looking at here, and this is what my sources are saying as well, they feel as though President Trump wants Pulte in this role, not as the head of the intelligence, the chief of intelligence for the United States of America, but instead as somewhat of a loyal, rabid project manager who was going to go in and gut out the agency. And that is where the real concern is. What does it mean? And how, if you have none of this experience, do you know who is important and critical to national security, to the intelligence community? And part of what this job is spanning across multiple administrations. It's spending that time gathering intelligence across multiple administrations so that you are the most well-versed person in a certain subject. That would mean that Bill Pulte would be going in and taking people who maybe were even appointed by President Trump, but then stayed through the next administration, through the Biden administration. So there is a lot of concern there that, one, he doesn't know what he's doing. Two, he's going to come in and just try to clean house and really disrupt the national security of the country.
0: Kristen, thank you very much. And everyone's here with me on this Friday. Okay, Max, can I just start with you? Because you've had security clearance. Sure. You've gone through the vetting process. That process was started on Thursday for Pulte. But, you know, he gets the job because Trump's going to appoint him temporary. Right. By doing that, Congress doesn't approve. So he's in. So he gets access to things. How much does that worry you that someone, I mean, access to everything? I mean, I said Americans text, emails, phone calls.
3: Sure.
0: That's a lot. But it is the tip of the iceberg.
3: Well, it's actually kind of crazy that he's starting without that vetting being completed, because just to put it into perspective, his office is a secure area. Like, I'm not even sure he's allowed to be sitting at his desk.
0: At his own desk.
3: Right, yeah. At his own desk. It goes that far. People are not allowed to carry their cell phones when they enter his general office area. And by that, I mean where his chief of staff sits, where his advisors sit, and all the rest. Mm-hmm. An entire complex that is considered a secure facility, and they are letting him initiate this job. The entire aspect of the job, highly sensitive, well before they understand who he's worked with in the past, who he's had business engagements in the past, who he's borrowed money from, who he's done business with, all of these things.
0: Yeah, where he could be compromised when you're giving him access to everything in the United States. I mean, it's really stunning to give access, Christina, to everything.
4: Well, we're going to see a man who doesn't even know what he doesn't know. This is someone who has a job because granddaddy built a very successful company. Pulte owns a few
0: rental
4: properties.
0: Pulte Homes, one of the largest home builders in the country.
4: Yeah. Great. Congratulations to your grandfather, right? Successful capitalism. Pulte himself owns some rental properties and things like that. He wasn't even qualified for the job that he had. So the fact that he's going to be a national security director puts not just, as Max knows very well, our foreign service folks in jeopardy, our military in jeopardy. those of us at home in jeopardy. He has no idea what he's running. And what we've seen with this administration is that they want it to operate on a skeleton crew so that they have the money for all these other pet projects, you know, pools and ballrooms and pergolas or whatever they are interested in.
0: Pergolas. For the day.

0: access, Christina, to everything.
1: Well, we're going to see a man who doesn't even know what he doesn't know. This is someone who has a job because granddaddy built a very successful company. Pulte owns a few
0: Pulte
1: rental
0: Homes,
1: properties.
0: One of the largest home builders in the country.
1: Yeah. Great. Congratulations to your grandfather, right? Successful capitalism. He owns, Pulte himself owns some rental properties and things like that. He wasn't even qualified for the job that he had. So the fact that he's going to be a national security director puts not just, as Max knows very well, our foreign service folks in jeopardy, our military in jeopardy, those of us at home in jeopardy. He has no idea what he's running. And what we've seen with this administration is that they want it to operate on a skeleton crew so that they have the money for all these other pet projects, you know, pools and ballrooms and pergolas or whatever they are interested in
0: pergolas.
1: For the day.
0: Doug.
2: Don't give him any ideas.
1: No, I know.
0: I mean, right.
1: I know.
0: You're going to add one.
1: Think of the arch.
2: Gondolas.
0: The arch, yes. I know you're thinking of the arch.
1: Like, but it was like, think of the arch.
0: Doug, but you've been talking to people, key U.S. allies. Okay, there's a lot of problems already in the relationship with trust.
2: Yeah, and folks on the Hill. And but if you talk to people who worked in the Five Eyes area, they were very concerned about
0: Five Eyes, meaning UK, Australia, America's closest allies. Yeah,
2: and who share intelligence together. And one of the concerns with Tulsi Gabbard was, well, they're just not going to share things with Tulsi because they don't trust her. No, I talked to somebody in the UK earlier this week, and they said this is even more the case now. And if you talk to Republicans on the Hill, anyone who doesn't put on the Trump is always right about everything hat, they'll privately tell you, some are starting to say it publicly, they have very real concerns about what they don't know and what could come next and the effects of that.
0: Well, we're seeing in so many spheres of American life, people who don't know what they don't know, the destruction that they can cause, right, to organizations, and now including the intelligence agencies of the United States. So today, not today, this week, Marco Rubio was asked about it. Now, Marco Rubio walks a fascinating line. And I think everybody struggles to understand, you know, what he does and when and what. But on the issue of Bill Pulte, he made it clear where he stands when he was testifying on Capitol Hill and the issue came up. Here's what he said.
3: Have you ever, specifically in the context of the intelligence community, heard the name Bill Pulte?
4: In the context of intelligence?
3: That's what I said.
4: No.
0: He didn't even wait for the question. Okay, there wasn't any attempt at sort of I'm going to try to be nice to appease the boss there.
5: Good on him. But in many ways, Secretary Rubio is a litmus test for which way the tides are turning. Right, this was a guy that 10 years ago was making fun of Donald Trump and then turned into his fully owned subsidiary. And I think what Marco Rubio is highlighting here is, one, there's actually not majority Senate support for his confirmation. So he is not the last DNI that this administration will see. But secondly, this is
0: But he could get 210 unfettered days.
5: Undeniably. Yeah. Undeniably. I'm not sure it would be even that long if he won't get confirmation. But what will be accomplished in those 210 days, or even in 60 days, is he will be a national embarrassment. Every time he comes to the mic and is asked a question with any degree of complexity about national security or intelligence matters, he will be unable to answer it. And Marco Rubio clearly understands that.
0: He clearly does. And then the other thing Trump said, right, he said that he wants him to get rid of a whole bunch of people who have experience. He said that. He said it gives him more power. He was honest about that. And then he was also honest about he wants Bill Pulte in the role of DNI to get all kinds of information about the rigged election.
1: Right. And we know that the president is obsessed with rigged elections. Don't forget, in 2016, he said the election was rigged when he thought that he was going to lose to Hillary Clinton. So we've always seen this with Donald Trump. We've seen him also specifically go after black female candidates and black female electeds and public servants. That's been a special pet cause of his. And Bill Pulte, you know, sort of went in line when he was in housing, going after Tish James and Lisa Cook. So it's no surprise that Karen Bass, who's an African-American female, mayor of Los Angeles, is part of this umbrella with the president. And then I think the president really does like having a skeleton crew so that he does have more power. The fewer people that are part of the bureaucracy, the fewer people who have institutional memory, the fewer people who can stand up and say, this is a bridge too far and we actually don't want to do your bidding, that actually creates roadblocks for the president. So if you get rid of all those people, you're just stuck with a small number of sycophants that actually do your bidding.
0: Doug, I'm also, you know, we're in a situation with a war that is still going on, right? That was supposed to last a few days and it's still going on. A war that U.S. intelligence had assessed that Iran was not not getting a nuclear weapon, right? And then Trump listened to others, and he

0: went ahead with this. But just to it makes the point to Americans about what's at stake. If you remove the people in there who will even tell you those truths, even if you're going to ignore them, if you're not even hearing them anymore, the significance literally is war and peace.
1: Sure. And that's not just Iran. That's obviously Lebanon now, potentially Syria. Obviously, we haven't talked about Ukraine on the show in a while, but that's a very real concern of what Russia and China are trying to do. And to if you want to make the case that there are reforms that should be made in the intelligence community and at the agency, fine. He's not making those cases. And what he's doing is clearly not using a scalpel. He's using a meat cleaver or, as we saw in Doge, a chainsaw. And that could have very real problems. Ultimately, we know if anything goes wrong, we know where the blame is going to be pointed. And that's the real risk for Donald Trump. And sometimes, or a lot of the time, he sort of loses sight of that.
0: All right. Thank you all very much. And next, the breaking news, massive protests erupting over Ivanka Trump's plans to build a billion-dollar luxury resort. Also breaking, Iran just firing several of its killer drones. The U.S. military saying it's taken some of them out as the war continues. We're going to take you live on the ground to Tehran tonight. And U.S. astronauts forced to seek shelter after new cracks and leaks were discovered on the International Space Station. Former astronaut who dealt with this when he was in space is our guest. And you're going to want to hear why he is worried that this crew could be in real danger.
2: This is all four is a bomb. Stand by, brake master. In 3, 2, 1, back. Where your brake, please.
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0: We found it. We swam to the islands. We went on a hike barefoot all the way up to the top, and we were just captivated. And it stayed with us ever since. For me, this is, it feels more like a challenge than anything else. The culmination of all of my experience in real estate.
1: So protesters also want more transparency about the involvement of the investment firm linked to Kushner. A firm that the Washington Post, citing an SEC filing, says obtained $2 billion in funding from Saudi Arabia's sovereign wealth fund. Albania's government is defending the project, saying that, well, it's going to help Albania get a high-end tourist destination. And the prime minister, there was an incredible interview. I hope you'll watch the whole thing, but he was extremely defiant in a really great interview with our Issa Soares. It sounded a lot like Donald Trump himself. He tried to insist that everything that's been reported about this, including the protests themselves, don't exist.
2: This is fake. Fake pictures. It's fake news. Sensational fake news. There is not such a thing like a Trump family Ireland.
1: Well, a spokesperson for the project says to OutFront that we're excited about the opportunity to create a world-class destination and make it one of the largest private investments in the region's history. And of course, this is far from the first controversial business deal involving a member of the Trump family while Trump is president. In fact, it's just the tip of a very giant iceberg. And it all comes as Donald Trump's net worth on the 2026 Forbes billionaires list hit its highest point ever, $6.5 billion. Being president is paying big time, and Forbes senior editor Dan Alexander is out front. And Dan, so yeah, it's just amazing. We live in a world where you're looking at something with your own eyes and someone's telling you it's fake and not happening. But based on your reporting at Forbes, how much could Ivanka Trump and Jared Kushner stand to gain from this project?
3: It's very difficult to know, and largely that's because although Jared is doing high-level diplomacy all over the world, he still hasn't filed a financial disclosure report, which would tell us about the structure of his underlying investments. But if you just do some rough math, I mean, this is reportedly a $1.4 billion project. Let's say that it doubles its money. In a typical structure, a private equity firm would get about 20% of the profits. That gets you to maybe $280 million. Now, I want to emphasize that that's all super theoretical, not just because we don't know how well this project's going to do, but also because the structure of Jared Kushner's holdings is extremely murky.
1: Right, which in and of itself, right, is it, just to point out, is a major issue given the role that he has in national security and other things that is unprecedented. You've covered the Trump family, obviously, for years, Dan. You and I have talked back in the first administration, and I know even before that you were talking about Donald Trump. And I know that you think Ivanka and Jared could actually lean into the opposition to this project. Explain what you mean.
3: Well, look, controversy is, it affects every project that the Trumps are involved with. And what you've seen over the years is that there are some places where that's a negative, like in the United States. They lost a lot of their product licensing deals. They tried to do these upscale hotels in the first term that never really panned out. But overseas, there are some markets where it's apparently been a good thing. You know, controversy, notoriety, fame, it all sort of draws in big money. You see that principally in the Middle East and in Asia. The question is whether that carries over also to Southeastern Europe, where the Trumps are now doing a lot of business. But you could certainly make an argument that it does. And there's no question that a lot more people know about this island and this planned resort because of all of the controversy.
1: That's for sure. Now, she also, during that podcast, you know, where it was sort of a very romantic description of climbing to the top of that island, she made a sales pitch for it. Here she is.
0: It's an unbelievable, beautiful 1,400-hectare private island in the middle of the Mediterranean. We developed the opportunity to help realize its potential and transform it in this beautiful peninsula with a lagoon on one side, the ocean on the other, beautiful white sand beaches.
1: I mean, Dan, we've heard a lot. You've done a lot of incredible reporting about how the Trump family has profited from Trump's presidency. And we hear a lot about Don Jr. and Eric and crypto. Right? We hear about some of those investments, but we frankly have not heard as much recently about Ivanka. But you say she

0: is CNN.
1: Breaking news, new mass protests against a luxury resort tied to Ivanka Trump and her husband, Jared Kushner. I mean, look at that. Those are protests against one of the Trump family's big projects. It marks the sixth straight day that people in Albania have taken to the streets. Protests that are growing and have seen heated clashes with police. All because Ivanka Trump and Jared Kushner have plans to turn a wildlife reserve area on a lagoon, and it was a former communist era military base that is now a wildlife reserve. And the plans are to turn it into a massive resort. Ivanka Trump just days ago talked about it. She brought it up, talking on a podcast about how she says she discovered the area.
2: We were on a friend's boat and we stopped for a swim. Effectively, that's how

0: and her husband, Jared, are actually doing even better, are worth even more than her brothers?
1: As a couple, certainly. We estimate that Jared and Ivanka together are worth roughly $1.1 billion. Now, in 2018, we estimated that they were worth about $375 million. So that's been a big increase over the last handful of years. And one significant part of that is that Jared, shortly after leaving office in 2021, founds this investment firm, raises a ton of capital from the Middle East, and invests in projects like this island that we're looking at in Albania.
0: Absolutely incredible. All obviously relationships that were made and secured while his father-in-law was president then and now. Thank you very much, Dan. And next, a major scare on the International Space Station. American astronauts at one point ordered to seek shelter. The threat is not over. Plus, we have some breaking news developing right now. The U.S. military is saying that it just took out several Iranian killer drones. Our Fred Pleichen is on the ground in Iran. He just spoke to the Supreme Leader's advisor. An important interview, and Fred is next.
2: Every city has hidden stories. The building you pass every day. The park where history was made. The person no one remembers who changed everything. 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And now we're on TuneIn. 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

0: Iran talking about warning shots. What do you understand is happening?
1: Yeah, well, Aaron, it certainly seems like though it was another major incident there in the Strait of Hormuz. And what we're gleaning right now from Iranian state media, but also from the U.S., is it appears to have happened right at the sort of most narrow point of the Strait of Hormuz. The U.S. is saying that some of those strikes that it conducted against radar sites, it says, from the Iranians happened, for instance, against Larak Island, which is really almost the most narrow point of the Strait of Hormuz. Again, the U.S. Central Command saying that the Iranians launched several drones. Those drones posed a threat, and the U.S. then hit some ground stations. With the Iranians, from state media and state-affiliated media, one of the things that we heard is that there were apparently anti-aircraft fire and then also some explosions that could be heard in that area, also, of course, indicating that another major incident there could be underway. Now the Iranians, state media is saying that it could possibly have been warning shots, also related maybe to U.S. repositioning of ships in the Sea of Oman, which, of course, is south of the Strait of Hormuz. But it's one of the things that we've been seeing over the past couple of days, that volatile situation with the U.S. and Iran sort of trading shots in the Strait of Hormuz in the Persian Gulf, which, of course, makes for an extremely dangerous situation, Aaron.
0: And Fred, in a moment like this, you had an opportunity to speak to the Supreme Leader's advisor, an opportunity that, frankly, no one has. And no one in the U.S. government it seems to have at this moment. So what did he tell you?
1: Well, first of all, one of the things that he pointed out is he said, at least from the Iranian perspective, that right now the talks certainly are at a very difficult stage. He talked about them being stalled, being deadlocked. The Iranians saying that they want $24 billion in frozen assets, unfrozen, saying, look, this is Iran's money. This is not the U.S.'s money. One of the things that really stood out to me is I asked the advisor to the Supreme Leader what it would take for all this to move forward. And he basically said that the ball right now is in President Trump's court. Here's what he told me.
2: The Trump administration says that Iran is going very slow to reach a memorandum of understanding. Is Iran deliberately making this process slow?
3: The ball is in Mr. Trump's court. He has brought the negotiations to a deadlock. First, he does not observe the rules of negotiations, which means that there should be transparency in negotiations. He speaks ambiguously, and in his memoirs, he wrote that whoever we speak with, we should keep them in a state of ambiguity. Well, ambiguity may have results in relation to other countries, but in relation to Iran, ambiguity will have the opposite effect. Therefore, the problem with the negotiations is Mr. Trump himself.
2: So the frozen assets are the big problem right now.
3: This is a sign of trust building. If Trump takes the negotiations seriously, $24 billion is not much to America. If he wants to reach an agreement with Iran, this $24 billion is a test of trust that Iran wants to have with Trump. This is a test that America must pass, and the path will be opened.
2: Do you believe then, right now, that the chance is bigger that there will be an agreement, or that the chance is bigger that it will be back to war?
3: It depends on America. It is better for America to negotiate. The cost of negotiating with us is much less than fighting with us for America. If they enter into war, America will enter into a dark corridor. They will have to fight both in the Strait of Hormuz and in the Persian Gulf. So the possibility of war is low.
1: So that was Mohsen Rezaei, the main military advisor to Iran's supreme leader, speaking to me earlier today, Aaron. Of course, we did speak more about the Strait of Hormuz as well. And he said, look, the Strait of Hormuz is Iranian territorial water and Omani territorial water. Therefore, the Iranians are saying they will retain control over the Strait of Hormuz. However, they seem to be backing away from the idea of charging tolls for tankers, for instance, and other ships to go through there. They say, though, that there will be or there could be administrative and environmental fees. So certainly the Iranians not backing away from saying that is their territorial water and they are going to retain control over it, Aaron.
0: Right. Toll or environmental fee. All right. Fred Plykin, thank you very much. Obviously, fascinating what that Supreme Leader advisor said when he said the problem with the negotiations is Mr. Trump himself. And more breaking news, cracks and leaks on the International Space Station tonight, forcing astronauts to seek shelter in the Dragon capsule, the small capsule that astronauts use to come and go from Earth. NASA taking the extreme precaution as Russian astronauts were conducting repairs on their side of the space station, raising the risk, NASA felt, of a deadly rupture. Out front now, retired NASA astronaut Chris Cassidy. He went up to the International Space Station three times.

0: need a good laugh? We know a place. Just for Laughs Radio brings you nonstop stand-up bits by the best comics in the game. 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And the punchline? 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
1: This is CNN. Breaking news, Iran firing warning shots near the Strait of Hormuz tonight as U.S. Central Command announces that forces shot down four Iranian one-way attack drones that were launched towards the Strait of Hormuz, adding that the drones posed an immediate threat. It comes as a senior military advisor to Iran's supreme leader is speaking to our Fred Plykin inside Iran. I'll note that CNN operates in Iran with permission of the government, but does maintain full editorial control. Fred Plykin is out front. He is back in Tehran. And I want to ask you about this rare and incredibly important interview that you have with the Supreme Leader's advisor. Fred, I got to start first, though, with this breaking news, these attack drones that the U.S. is calling them.

0: served alongside astronaut Jessica Weir. She is up there right now, so went through all of that today. So, Chris, when you hear what happened to Jessica, NASA has done this, that they took this extreme precaution, as they call it, to shelter on the Dragon spacecraft. How serious is that?
1: Well, good evening, Erin. And those kind of situations don't happen very often in a six-month mission for an individual crew. It's pretty rare. There's three big things: a toxic atmosphere, depressurization, or a fire. And this is one of those items. For Mission Control to call up and say, "Hey, we want you to stop all activity and move down to your emergency escape vehicle," it means that they see a really high perceived risk. But the challenge that we have right now is, I think the Russian side, the management in Moscow, sees a different perceived risk than risk is assessed in Houston. So that's where you're kind of seeing this difference in postures, if you will. But still a big deal.
0: I mean, yeah, obviously, cosmonauts, we understand, according to NASA via Reuters, is that they were going to use a saw to reach an area that they believe that there are cracks. I mean, we know there's issues with the ISS, which is a big and serious issue, but they were going to use a saw to access a crack leaking air, and that NASA disagreed with this method. Obviously, the use of the word saw when we're talking about the ISS, I think makes anybody watching kind of makes their hair stand up. Maybe the way that we see the word isn't the way that the word actually applies on the ISS. But what could be the concerns about using a saw?
1: Well, Erin, while I was my last mission in 2020, this same leaking module first identified itself, and it's been a pesky little problem, not little problem. It's been a problem for the last 6 years. So I don't know the exact specific spot, but there's a lot of hull penetrations. There's a lot of welds. There's a lot of metal brackets in this area. And so probably what they're trying to do is get access to the specific location so they can apply some sort of fix to it. But breaking out a saw, breaking out a torch, breaking out something that could possibly cause more damage is sort of a big deal and a knuckle wringer, certainly for safety folks.
0: And you're worried about where all this could lead.
1: Well, the end of the space station is coming. I think this kind of accelerates that conversation. How do we deal with this problem with respect to what's left of the life of the space station? I think the space station in general is in fine shape. It's a machine that's doing really well. But structural mechanical issues can happen. And this location is where the Russian cargo ships have been docking for 20 plus years. So there's a lot of metal stress and fatigue in the area. And I think that's what we're seeing.
0: All right. Thank you very much. I appreciate your time tonight, Chris. And next, the breaking news. The search expanding tonight. It's now Saturday morning in Tokyo for the missing American student who vanished without a trace while on vacation with his family in Japan. His mother speaks out next. Plus, Hunter Biden. Have you seen Hunter Biden online? It's really something else. And it's really odd. And you got to see it. And we have a special report.
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0: yesterday, the police department came and they circled off the area that they have already done an extensive search. So now my husband came up with a game plan last night of where we're going to search today. The hikers that are less experienced are going to stay on this side of the mountain, but we've already sent over many over to Shiga, which is a more, it needs somebody who has more experience in hiking. So we have several people out there right now looking for him.
1: And Nancy, it's obviously just, you know, unimaginable to think of being on a vacation as you were with your boys and something like this happening. What do you think happened?
0: We had a little argument. So after lunch, we reconvened in the hotel and decided, you know, that we all probably needed a little bit of space. So Weston, we went, my son, my husband and I went to a temple, and Weston chilled out in the hotel room for a little bit. And then he walked by the river and went to a couple stores, and then he took the train. And that's when, you know, unfortunately, he turned off his locations. So the police were able to track through CCTV video that he stopped at the Yamashina station, which does track with his personality because, you know, as if anyone who knows Weston knows that he just loves to go outside and go for a walk at a trail or go for a small hike, no matter what time of day. That's just fun to him. That's what he does. That's what our whole family does. The amount of miles that we have hiked is incredible. So, that's my best guess. I mean, I know Weston, I know he's in those woods, and I know he's alive.
1: When you last saw him, he was wearing, I understand, Nancy, a T-shirt, corduroy pants, Adidas sneakers. He had a little bag with him. Obviously it didn't, who knows if there was, could have been anything else in there. I mean, does that, in terms of people looking for him, I know that you said there have been some sort of pictures of him going out, people looking for him. Have there been any response from people in the area who might have possibly seen him?
0: In the Yamashina area, no, but the station beforehand, I had a lot of people say, hey, he stopped by the station. And then they then tracked him, but that was before. So, you know, we'd get these leads and would get excited. I'm like, okay, maybe he's in this set of woods but no, it all leads to the Yamashina. You know, they have the CCTV video of him going east, or I guess it's northeast. Sorry, my husband keeps up with the facts. I've been keeping up with other sections of this disaster. And but he headed east, and it just all points toward the mountains due to his, you know, character. I mean, that's just his character to go do that.
1: Is there any way, or has the phone company, anybody told you there's anything more they can do to try to track, even though that tracker was turned off, if that phone is possibly on him, if there are other ways to locate him? I would imagine Japanese authorities have been answering some of these questions for you, but are you getting answers on all of that?
0: We've been dealing with the FBI with that mostly. And so, you know, it just seems, I just can't understand why they can't track it. I know he had an eSIM card. I know they said that the AT&T towers don't ping here. So that's a question we call the FBI agent more than we probably should. I'm sure at this point he's frustrated with telling us the same thing. But every time we do call, I feel like they research a little bit more. But they have told us, no, there's no way.
1: Tell us a little bit more about him.
0: Weston is an Auburn student. He's studying sustainability engineering. His passion is just protecting the environment. And, you know, it's been a passion of his for his whole life, but definitely for the past year or two. He turned vegan about a year ago now. And, you know, his goal in life is to travel. It's, not necessarily to accumulate a whole bunch of wealth. It's just to travel and go to all of these amazing mountains and places where he can embed himself in different cultures. And he's just a neat kid. I mean, you know, most kids are on their phones all the time. Weston, you know, what he carried in his back pocket this trip was a book, you know, in his back pocket was a book about different kinds of butterflies. And as, you know, we're waiting for the tofu restaurant to, you know, get us in, he's reading a book about Malcolm X. Like, that's Weston. He's always educating himself. He's always curious about the world, about religions, about just about really everything. He's just a cool kid. He's just amazing. I miss him so much. He's an amazing child.
1: Well, I hope that you are going to get wonderful news today. I know we are all hoping that, everyone who is now following and hoping with your family. And Nancy, I'm grateful that you took just a couple minutes to talk about him. And we hope that you are going to be, these next hours could be the most important ones. Thank you so much.
0: Thank you. Bye-bye.
1: As we are praying for the return of Weston. Next, Hunter Biden is taking over social media in an incredible way. It's a social media spree, defending his dad, blasting his critics. Wait until you see it. We also have breaking news coming in right now from California. We're going to take a brief break and we'll be back.
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1: Breaking news, the family expanding the search this hour for an Alabama college student who's vanished without a trace. He was on a family vacation with his mother, his father, his brother in Japan. James Weston Higginbotham disappeared 8 days ago. He was last seen in the Kyoto area of Japan on May 29th. And the family believes that he could be in the mountains nearby. A local hiker familiar with the terrain describing the area as deceptively dangerous, with steep trails, dense forest, and several fatalities reported every year. There are also recent warnings of bear sightings in the area. Now, Weston was last seen wearing these clothes, including this Save the Bees T-shirt. Searchers fear that he would have had little access to food in the mountains, making every hour of this search increasingly critical. Out front now from Kyoto, Japan, James Weston Higginbotham's mother, Nancy. And Nancy, I'm very grateful to be talking to you. I know we are all praying that you are going to get good news and very, very soon. I know it's obviously early morning and the search is starting up again. Where are you searching now?
2: Well, we are continuing to search at the Yamashina Woods. And

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0: Breaking news. We have a major update in the race for California governor. Breaking right now, Alex Michelson joins me live from Los Angeles. So, Alex, what's happening?
1: Well, Aaron, CNN can now project that Javier Becerra will advance into one of the top two positions onto the general election. The former HHS secretary, former attorney general, former congressman was way, way behind in the polls months ago and is now taking the lead in the governor's race as of today. And CNN now confident that he will make the top two. We still do not know who he will face off against in the general election. Steve Hilton, the Republican, or Tom Steyer, the Democrat billionaire, who continues to get more votes as more votes are tabulated. Another big info when it comes to the L.A. mayor's race, Nithya Raman, the progressive city council member who is trailing Spencer Pratt for the top two position in that race, made up big ground today, made up 12,000 votes. She trails Pratt now by 20,000 votes. 2 days ago, she trailed him by 40,000 votes. So things seem to be trending in her direction. The question is, will she get over the top in the next few days? But a lot of momentum for Nithya Raman and not Spencer Pratt right now. Karen Bass moving on in that race. Aaron?
0: All right, Alex Michelson, thank you very much for the call in the California governor's race. As tonight, Hunter Biden is taking over X. If you live over on X like I do, you've seen it. President Biden's son, he's out there nonstop defending his dad. There's like these witty, quick comebacks, blasting critics, blunt, explicit, funny. It's something to watch. And Tom Foreman is out front.
2: Guy was a degenerate crack addict. Mm. I mean, I've heard you call me a crackhead many times, and the truth of the matter is, I was a crackhead.
3: Whether talking to conservative firebrand Candace Owens about addiction or scorching critics on the role of immigrants.
4: How do you think your hotel room gets cleaned? How do you think you got food on your table?
3: At 56, Hunter Biden, son of former President Joe Biden, is dramatically stepping up his trolling of the MAGAverse, which has long made him a whipping boy. Among his viral exchanges, resurrecting old Republican claims that he cashed in on his dad's power. Hunter posted, "I averaged about $225,000 per year in income." Then, noting the billions analysts say President Donald Trump's family is pocketing, Biden asked conservatives, "Where is all your outrage now?" And in another, he wrote, "Do I look like I'm part of the elite oligarch class?" This was taken at a Super 8 motel off I-95, by the way. He has posted that Iran is the war that nobody wanted. He's ripped that jet Qatar gave to Trump, and he's torn into efforts by the Trump family to shut down IRS audits of their businesses. And he's let fly with savage comebacks. When an online critic said that bag of cocaine found in the White House in 2023 must have been his, Hunter wrote, "It most definitely was not. I would never have forgotten my drugs."
5: Everything we have to do with... Look.
3: He's previously been frank about that disastrous debate that eventually ushered his dad out of the race in 2024.
4: He's 81 years old. He's tired as shit. They give him Ambien to be able to sleep. He gets up on the stage and he looks like he's a deer in the headlights.
3: But now when Hunter is accused of having a checkered past, he flings it right back at Trump. "I'm 28 felonies, 6 bankruptcies, and an Epstein bromance short of his checkered past." Amid all the attention, Trump posted what appears to be an AI image of Hunter Biden sketching and drew a bleak picture about the son of Joe Biden ever seeking office.
6: "Well, you would think that, you know, past has something to do with winning an election, and I would say his past is not the greatest."
3: But here is the thing, Aaron. Just like Donald Trump, what Hunter Biden is doing is turning his sometimes notorious behavior into notoriety, which has real currency in the world of politics these days. Or as the kids say, that's cash money. Aaron?
0: Tom Foreman, thank you very much. It is really something to see. And thanks so much for joining all of us on this Friday. AC 360 begins now.
1: Good evening from the newsroom. Two big stories top of the broadcast tonight. For the first time since Acting Attorney General Todd Blanche refused to say in writing that the president's so-called weaponization fund, with many on Capitol Hill were calling a slush fund, was truly dead, the Justice Department, in a new court filing, has done just that. They put